0: testimonies and stories to encourage people to come home.
1: It's a great collection. So yeah, people can check that out on the catalog or at chnetwork.org/jh3. So Sam, let's go back to the beginning. Tell us where your story begins, your childhood and your family's spiritual background.
0: Sure, absolutely. And again, thanks for having me on.
1: Absolutely.
0: My story is starts out like many people in the South. I grew up in South Georgia in an evangelical home. And with that came what I called Southern fried theology, a hint of Baptist theology, some basic evangelical ideas, basic cues of doctrinal points that you would hear in any Baptist church. But on top of that, you've got a little bit of politics in there. You've got some potluck dinners. You've got some Republican speakers, things like this. But overall, just a general sense of Baptist evangelical theology, kind of the basics, you know, kind of a once saved, always saved salvation, or a baptism is symbolic, or communion is symbolic, and hit the doors of the church every time it's open, kind of that environment. So I grew up in a very devout family. Both of my parents are wonderful, loving, devout Christians and have been married a long time. My brother is a Protestant pastor now, and we always loved Jesus. There was never a time when our family did not properly revolve around Christ as the center of our home. We were also raised in an environment where we had a lot of charismatic, contemporary elements. My family, my parents grew up as part of kind of the Jesus movement, the charismatic renewal that not only affected Protestant but Catholic circles. And so that was part of our world too. So we would have names on the shelf as diverse as Billy Graham, next to even some Word of Faith teachers. And then on the other side of that, we would have folks like Charles Stanley or even John G. Lake or Smith Wigglesworth. We would have this wide gamut of theological preachers, but kind of all laid inside a Protestant model and particularly an evangelical charismatic model. So that's how I grew up. I was the good kid. I was the Christian kid in high school, accepted a chance to really follow God, a kind of a call, a vocational call when I was around 13 or 14. Really felt like God wanted to use me at that time, answered an altar call at a conference at that time, and then felt like that's what God wanted me to do. Exactly how? Didn't know what that would look like, but assumed that that would involve seminary, it would involve being a pastor, being a preacher of some sort. And so that's kind of what I set my sights on, even at an early age. Went to college and began to study history with the understanding that eventually I would go to seminary, so wanted to get that historical background in there. And that's when God first began to deal with me about the Catholic Church. When I was growing up, I had some high school friends. I had some friends in our community that were Catholic. They were wonderful examples of Christian faith. At the same time, I really was not very aware of what Catholics believed versus what anybody else would believe. Yeah. And that's one of the things I like to tell people when I tell my story is that oftentimes Protestants, regardless of their own theological background, their own doctrinal, denominational background, often are not really aware of what Catholics believe. And don't really honestly think that much about what it means to be Catholic versus, for example, what it might mean to be Methodist or what it might mean to be Lutheran, something like that. And so I try to go out of my way to tell people, hey, give the people in your life that maybe weren't aware of the Catholic faith a little bit of a break, particularly if you're in the South, which is the Catholic churches and Catholic Christians are far and few between in the Deep South. And so give people the chance to be aware that there aren't always great examples of Catholic life around you to glean from.
1: Right.
0: And so, but I did have those people in my life. Mm-hmm. And so was thankful for them, but really didn't affect me overall.
1: Yeah.
0: When I got to college, I was studying the Bible in my dorm room when I was a freshman. At Samford University up in Birmingham. And so when I was there, I began to read Daniel chapter 3 about Nebuchadnezzar's dream and this big mountain, this kingdom filling the earth, coming out of Rome, striking from the Roman kingdom and moving forward and growing. And I thought that was odd. And I felt in that moment the Holy Spirit tell me, go on over to the Last Supper narratives, go over and read some of that. And I was like, okay, I'll do that. And in that moment, even though I didn't understand the real presence of Christ in the Eucharist, the sense of literalness, the sacramental elements of the Eucharist at that time, I begin to think something's going on here. Something unique is happening here. So I went and told some of my Protestant friends about that. Told them, I said, hey, I love the resurrection, crucifixion. I understand that that's part of the inception of the kingdom of God. But I'm getting this feeling that maybe there's something else going on in the Eucharist. And they all looked at me like I was kind of nuts for saying that, because that really wasn't part of that, right, that denominational background. And so they said, yeah, I mean, yeah, the crucifixion, the resurrection, it's all great. And I said, yeah, but something's going on in the Eucharist too. Something's unique there. And they were like, we don't know what you're talking about. And so rather than really pushing into that space, which I try to encourage people to do now, I just said, well, maybe I missed it. Maybe I didn't know what I was talking about, you know? And so I went on from there, and rather than spending time in that space reflecting on what I felt like God was leading me to do, following those clues, those inklings that God was sending my way, I just stopped looking, continued on my Protestant journey, went into seminary, and began to go into church life. Started in youth pastoring, worship leading, made my way into an associate minister's role in a non-denominational church of about 500-ish people. That's when things really began to change for me. At that point, because of seminary, I'd started reading the early church fathers, you know, and this is where my story connects with so many other people's story. I tell people the church fathers should have a warning label on their on their books. And when you get in there, you're reading past the maybe the small bite-sized quotations that you're given in maybe a seminary book or in a doctrinal class, and you truly start reading the church fathers, those guys are Catholic.
1: It gives a very different picture, historical picture, than maybe was just kind of like the background assumption.
0: Mm-hmm. Yeah. Yes, absolutely. And that's part of what I was confronted with at that point. Like many evangelicals, I just assumed that the Catholic Church had come in later, politicized, institutionalized, crystallized in traditional form what the Catholic Church is now, and that my job as an evangelical is to get back to that proto-Protestant movement of biblical churches, only to find that the early church fathers mm-hmm. had all those elements of that proto-Protestant lifestyle that I assumed was there, but on top of that, they had they believed in the authority of the bishops and the papacy. They believed in the real presence of Christ in the Eucharist. They believed in authority. They believed in papal succession. All these things that before then really weren't part of my world. And as the story goes, I literally, in the middle of my office as a pastor, then put my head in my hands and said, oh no, I've done it wrong. While the other ministers, other church staff, other people were walking around busily going about their day, I had essentially an existential and a spiritual moment of crisis in my office and said, I've done it wrong. My second thought was, I'm trapped.
1: Yeah.
0: I'm a Protestant pastor. I have a Protestant paycheck with a Protestant family and a Protestant job, and my education is Protestant. I am trapped. There's no way around this. And so from that point forward, I almost gave up before I started really looking, almost in a kind of a sense of despair in a way, not excited for what I had found, but really almost a state of depression and oh no, how am I going to find my way out of the truth from where I am now to the real truth, the reality of what the Catholic Church is.
1: That's such an important point, and we'll touch on it again later, but you know, at the Coming Home Network, kind of the core of our mission, we help all sorts of people on their journey to the Catholic Church, but the core of the mission always has been to particularly to help pastors, because what many people don't quite recognize is that for a pastor to come to that kind of realization, it's one thing for a layperson, right, who works a secular job, you know, they might they might come to this conviction, they might read some books and begin to think, maybe I need to rethink my theology, maybe there's a different church, a different tradition that is true. It could cause some family issues, like there's the different situations, but it's a very different situation for a pastor to recognize that, right? Mm-hmm. That presents them with a sort of white martyrdom, you know, that they're necessarily going to have to face up to, because it's kind of woven into their whole life.
0: Absolutely. Yeah. And that's exactly what happened with me. As I've said before, I wish I had known about the Coming Home Network. I did not. If I had, my journey into the Catholic faith would have come sooner. It wouldn't have taken 30 years, and it wouldn't have had this meandering sense mm-hmm. of aimlessness that finally began to form a little bit later mm-hmm. as to how that looked. The deconstruction process took a lot longer yeah. than it needed to before reconstruction could take place in Acapulco.
1: And where were you at this point?
0: Where was I at locally? Yeah. I was in Thomasville, Georgia. So I was in South Georgia at that time. Okay. So from there, the story picks up.
1: Yeah.
0: I said, okay, well, I'm just going to keep doing what I know to do. Now, what I didn't stop doing was reading Catholic books, reading Catholic theologians, and reading Catholic history. And so that continued. And then it became an idea of taking Catholic doctrine or Catholic liturgy elements that I could bring to a Protestant faith and a Protestant congregation and teach them that without becoming fully Catholic.
1: What were some of the sources and books and things that were most impactful to you?
0: Well, one of the things that I was reading about outside of the early church fathers was specifically I was looking for charismatic experiences, experiential Christianity in the early church. Mm-hmm. And so I began to find that in writings like St. Hilary, for example. But I also came across sources like Montague and MacDonald's book on confirmation and the baptism in the Holy Spirit, for example, that these worlds mm-hmm. were not separate. They were connected and were part of the Catholic tradition of confirmation, not a separate event that Protestants had kind of siphoned off from each other. So some good examples of that, Karl Rahner came into play, obviously Conger, people that spoke about the Holy Spirit, talked about Trinitarian dynamics. But I was in an unusual place. I was reading the Cappadocian Fathers about Trinitarian doctrine to derive a sense of Holy Spirit theology, mm-hmm. for example, but was just not fully embracing what the Cappadocian Fathers believed, which was Catholic beliefs. And so a very unusual thing and kind of a smorgasbord idea that yeah. choosing what you want, Protestant idea that you hear a lot of people talk about.
1: Gotcha.
0: Yeah.
1: And how had you, because you didn't begin in a Pentecostal charismatic theology as much, or did you?
0: It was a little bit of both. Okay. So I like to call it Babticostal.
1: Okay.
0: It was kind of a mix,
1: gotcha.
0: Which again, you had people in that kind of camp who didn't believe in the gifts of the Spirit, for example, but then you had other people who did. And so you had competing theological ideas that were butting heads, mm-hmm. and that caused problems for me as well. I was just like, I'm not sure why there's so many different variations right. when it would seem like we could come to and derive a unified theology, a very Protestant problem that leads a lot of people yeah. to the Catholic faith.
1: Yeah.
0: Yeah. So from there, moved on, did my best to be comfortable with my present state of existence, which was cerebrally, intellectually Catholic, but in my heart was still very much Protestant. Went on from there and became a Methodist minister, worked as an associate minister of a discipleship and families at a large Methodist church in that same town, about 1,300 members. I thought that was going to be my stop. So as I began to look at all these different theological, different tributaries that were out there, Methodism looked pretty Catholic. And I knew that Wesley had enjoyed Eastern Orthodoxy, so I thought maybe that would be the stop, you know, that I would find enough history, I would find enough liturgy, I would find enough high church values and sobriety, sincerity inside the Eucharist, for example. It may not be the full presence idea, but Methodists took the Eucharist seriously. They took communion seriously. And I thought, okay, maybe this is my stop. So I was there about 6 years. Only to find that even though, and I joke with the priest that I have now, that even now I would say some of the same liturgical lines that they say as part of the Mass in that High Methodist service where it came from Anglicanism to Catholicism, right? That stream. And so even I joke with them about that now, but it just did not scratch the itch. And so that's when my life truly took a significant turn. I went through some personal turmoil, went through a divorce, and was pretty much left to take care of my children on my own. At that point, I had to make some strategic decisions about life. My main decision was, how am I going to take care of these kids? And so one of the things that I did is I left ministry. Mm-hmm. Left ministry, went into banking. I'd been in finance before and had been took classes in that in undergrad and had worked for a finance company prior to going into full-time ministry initially. So I jumped back into that. I was like, okay, I got to make some money. Got to get these kids through college, things like that. So that's what I did. worked in secular employment, always just from a sense of, I knew that was outside of what I felt God had called me to do, but times cause you to do what you need to do to take care of your family. And so that's what I did. So I started, started in finance and worked in that environment for about 10 years.
1: Did you continue attending the Methodist church?
0: No, I moved to where I am now in Tallahassee and actually went down there initially to potentially investigate starting a church, planting a church. And so all of those things fell apart about the same time. Yeah. And so when that happened, I just put ministry on the shelf, mm-hmm. and said, God, this isn't going to work out. I know you love me. Still went to church, even consulted for churches, for nonprofits behind the scenes, even would guest preach at local churches that were kind of cool cool contemporary churches, and non-denominational environments, but God just hit on the back row of the church.
1: Okay. Well, let's take a little break there, Sam, and we'll come back. You know, there's a part of the journey of, as Chesterton says, of being a little fair to the Catholic Church, mm-hmm. right? Beginning to kind of give it the benefit of the doubt and be open to it. But it's a whole different step to actually become convicted that, oh, I need to make a change. And so we'll pick back where we left off here and hear the rest of it.
0: Great.
1: So stay tuned. We'll be back in just a couple minutes to hear the rest of Sam's story. In the meantime, go to chnetwork.org/JH3, and you can learn more about the collection of Pentecostal and Charismatic conversion stories that we have in the book that I shared earlier. 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Stay tuned. 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
1: The Torchbearer of Christ, God's faithful hound and founder of the Order of Preachers, came from noble beginnings to lead a humble life of teaching and service. 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

0: Well, welcome back to the Journey Home program. We're entering the second half of our hour tonight, speaking with Sam Nunnally. He's a former Protestant minister, and his website is itsokaytobecatholic.org. And as we shared earlier, also his story shows up in Journeys Home 3, this collection of Pentecostal and charismatic conversion stories that you can find out more about in the EWTN religious catalog, as well as chnetwork.org/jh3. Sam, thanks for sharing your story with us. We've covered a lot so far. Again, lots of different experiences in Protestant ministry. Mm-hmm. I think when we left off, though, perhaps providentially, you know, at least things had begun to crumble a little bit. Mm-hmm. And I know that kind of sets up the next steps of your story. So, yeah, what happened next?
1: Yeah, as your life falls apart, you reconstruct your life. You build your life back together. So, yes, I was in banking at that time, doing finances for construction and residential housing, and doing fine, enjoying that, kind of putting the vocational call to ministry on the shelf along the way, attending non-denominational churches, kind of in the back of the pew, not really wanting to get too involved, fulfilling the kind of the need to go to church, but not really engaging anymore, honestly, because there was a level of pain with that deconstruction and not being able to fulfill those calls. So in the process, the story picks up with meeting my wife now, Amber. Amber is a Catholic and a former Mormon. Wow. Converted much earlier than me. Mm-hmm. Met her, and finding her was like lightning in a bottle. We really connected with each other. But as far as our religious differences, I was still Protestant. She was Catholic. And the beauty of what Amber did in that moment is she allowed me to continue to remain Protestant. She did not know that I'd really been wrestling with the Catholic faith. That's not something I shared with her. Probably should have, you know, but I didn't. And I kept that to myself, but I did start attending Mass with her. She would go to church with me at the Protestant church for a while. I would go to Mass with her on certain days. And that's when, again, we start to move from that cerebral, intellectual understanding that, hey, I really like Catholic theology, I agree with Catholic theology, to my heart being arrested by the presence of Christ in the Eucharist, in Mass, in adoration. And so that's what happened. As I began to go to Mass, again, a common story, I felt like I was stepping back in time to the ancient sources of all the early church fathers that I had read, even the Hebraic cultural ideas that had informed my reading of the Gospels. I was like, the Catholic Church has never let these things go. It's the continuation of all that came before. And I remember being in Mass on the kneelers before I could take communion, before I was anywhere close to being Catholic, and watching the priest hold up the host and say, "Behold the Lamb of God that takes away the sins of the world," you know, and the hair on the back of my neck standing up and saying, for as much as a charismatic and experiential Christian, I find in this moment, there's just as much spiritual depth. There's just as much experience. It was like the atmosphere had lightning in it, you know, crackling with lightning. Yeah. Just so that example, you know, when you would raise hands and maybe sing a praise song in some type of non-denominational service, that there was just as much reverence and beauty and history and just a sense of Pentecostalism, charismaticism inside the Catholic Church. It just looked a little different. Yeah. And at that moment, I was hooked. I was absolutely hooked in that moment. So from there, I simply continued to attend Mass. At that point, because I wasn't tied to a church anymore, I really started reading a lot. I read everything from different apologists, also a lot of testimonies of other former pastors who had converted, who had had really the fortitude to convert even in the midst of being employed by a church. I wasn't in that space anymore, so my livelihood was not tied to a Protestant church anymore. So I had a little bit of an easier time. And for everybody that might be watching or is considering it, a lot of people have done it midstream as part of their vocational life. I didn't do that. I was a little too afraid. So for those who have done it, kudos for doing it. Kudos for following God's call. And I wish that I had done it. I wish that I had done it earlier.
0: Well, we know, of course, there's mysteries of grace there.
1: You absolutely
0: know, the timing. There's always looking back. There's always perhaps reasons we certainly can't see at the time, but in God's wisdom, there's always just a lot of providence to the timing.
1: Absolutely. You
0: know, that's why we're always patient with other people, right?
1: Absolutely.
0: This is like, I don't know the mystery of how God's working in that person's life. And so he can be patient, I can be patient.
1: Absolutely, yes. And I tell people all the time, it's like, God evidently took 30 years to design that tapestry that I work from now when I talk to people. Some people it takes less time, sometimes it takes more. Yeah. But as long as we're following God's leading back to Mother Church, mm-hmm. We're good to go. Yeah. So from there, I went through an annulment, which was very healing for me. Mm-hmm. It was very needed. And then Amber and I got married. We had a Catholic wedding on Friday. We had a Protestant wedding on Saturday. We got everybody, made sure we got everybody in the mix. And we celebrate our Catholic anniversary today. And so as a matter of time, God just kept working on me. I just kept going to Mass, was in adoration. And then over time, I got to the place where I was just like, I can't not be Catholic. I have to be Catholic. And so I came out of the bedroom one morning and told Amber, I was like, I'm going to be Catholic. And she's like, really? And I was like, yeah, absolutely. It's time to make that work. And for those who have spouses that are Catholic and maybe they're working through that in kind of a mixed marriage situation, you know, please do what my wife did, which was to love me where I was in that moment. Allow God to do the heavy lifting, allow the Holy Spirit to entreat them and invite them, just live out that liturgical lifestyle in front of them, and God will bring them home, because yeah. That's certainly what she did for me.
0: That's such a great point that, yeah, needs to always be highlighted that, you know, it's difficult when we're in the midst of a journey, we're feeling the pull of the Holy Spirit. Sometimes we can then start to run out ahead of the Holy Spirit, mm-hmm. right? When we're excited about a particular person or and we certainly want to share our faith, but we always want to recognize that God loves that person more than we do and is pursuing them more finely and carefully and expertly than we are. And that mm-hmm. doesn't mean that we don't participate, but we can be gentle and patient and work through the relationship rather than trying to do it in opposition to it or kind of above and beyond it. We can work through that patiently and look for those opportunities and amazing stories come out of those kinds
1: of situations. Absolutely.
0: Yeah.
1: And a lot of how we model that in front of our children and things like that. So a quick story outside of that is that I have a pretty good set of things I do in the morning for prayer time. One of those things is pray the rosary right off the bat with a cup of coffee. And so one of the things, rather than telling my son, for example, that the rosary is important to prayer, that Catholic life is good to embrace, liturgical living is the right way, I make sure that when he comes downstairs in the morning to eat his breakfast, and he sees me in my prayer chair that I have, that he knows not to interrupt me. And if he calls me, I never break stride with my prayer, so that he knows that every moment I'm modeling the type of behavior that I want from him. Not just telling him, but that he sees me living it. Because that's what brought me to the Catholic Church through my wife's behavior. I now model that for my children, for them.
0: That's so
1: yeah. Part of my story from there is simply that I went to OCIA, mm-hmm. like everybody else, regardless of seminary degrees and knowledge. I was an older guy, about 48, and I was in class with a lot of college students who now, it's based on my job that I do now, interact with some of those same students that I went through OCIA with. And so I went through OCIA and came into the church and loved every minute of it. And it is truly coming home.
0: Yeah.
1: And in that moment, I came in 2 years ago in March. By May, the desire, which had started before, to come back to the church and minister in a proper way, that vocational drive that I kind of put on the shelf, came back in a very relentless fashion. Mm-hmm. I didn't want to go back into ministry, but I felt God pulling me back in. So I went to see my local priest, and I said, I don't know what to do. I don't know how to do this. Can't be a priest. It takes 5 years to even worry about becoming a deacon, but I feel this call so strong. You know, what do I do? And he said, we actually have someone that we need, a lay director's position, a lay leader to run the campus ministry for Catholics at Florida State. And would you be interested in doing that? Wow. And I was like, absolutely. So a little bit unusually, I came into the church in March. By June, I was back in full-time ministry as part of the Catholic Church, and now I have the privilege of leading about 1,500 students who go to Mass every weekend, and we're the fastest-growing Focus campus ever in the history of that organization.
0: Wow.
1: So, amazing opportunity and amazing time to be ministering to this next generation that is very much becoming Catholic.
0: Yeah. I mentioned your website earlier, it's okay to be Catholic.org. Where did that little moniker come from, that notion?
1: Yeah, that's a totally side thing. You know, I tell people my day job is the student union. Mm-hmm. It's kind of my side job. So along with that, I came on board in June. And by August, I felt God leading me to jump out there and begin to share things. Maybe there's some things I can share it in a little bit of a different way that may help people. And so even as an old guy, I was like, you know, is the influencer space, that social media space, okay for me? And I felt like God leading me to do it. So jumped out there, just started putting minute-long reels together about things that I wish I had known as a Protestant that would have led me to the Catholic Church earlier. And so I just came up with the phrase, it's okay to be Catholic. Has almost a little bit of a therapeutic ring for people. People have told me that. They're just like, I really just needed to hear that it was okay, because that's what I needed to hear. 30 years ago, when I was that young freshman, sophomore in my dorm room, discovering

0: the question. Mm-hmm. You can be open to the question of what is the real history of Christianity? What did the early church really look like? You can be open to those questions. You don't have to be Catholic yet, right? But you can be open to the
1: absolutely
0: question.
1: It's okay to explore.
0: Yeah.
1: It's okay to admit that maybe your identity is surrounded in what you've believed for mm-hmm. so long that it's all right to kind of bust out of that mm-hmm. that idea, maybe if it's a little bit of a myopic view, a little isolated view, yeah. and to be okay with exploring, to trust that if the Holy Spirit does guide you and Christ loves you as much as we believe, that He'll lead you properly and safely to the right place. Yeah. For me, I was the Catholic Church, and I would never go back.
0: Yeah. Good stuff, Sam. Okay, well, we have a good bit of time left here. And so I had some topics I want to circle back around on and dig a little bit more into. Again, we mentioned the book a couple of times. Mm-hmm. So you were able to share your story there. I think a topic for us to dig into a little bit is coming from the Pentecostal charismatic background. Mm-hmm. Can we talk about some of the key differences, but also some of the ways in which what you already had and valued as a kind of Pentecostal charismatic Christian were fulfilled in the church? And so what are some of the key differences, but also some of the key fulfillments to what you had there?
1: Yeah, absolutely. Yeah. So one of the things that's very common for people to say, it's also very true, which is I did not have to give up anything that was part of my Protestant roots mm-hmm. in order to become Catholic. I didn't gain, I wasn't looking for extra. I simply was looking for more. And so what happened was I took the things that I knew and then I combined them with what the Catholic Church gave me as more examples of how to draw intimacy from a relationship with Christ. Being a charismatic, I assumed from a restorationist standpoint that the new movements that were part of the charismatic world in the whether it be from Pentecostalism at the turn of the 20th century to the 1960s charismatic movement, even into the Vineyard and some of the other 90s charismatic movements that were part of the Protestant tradition, that those were not at odds with the Catholic Church. I assume that those were these late times outpourings of charismatic phenomena. What I discovered in reading history was that that was going on in the early church. I love to quote St. Hilary specifically in 350 AD. He talks about the early church being inundated with the gifts of the Spirit as the river of God flows over us with joy. And so when I came across phrases, quotes, passages like that in the early church fathers, I realized that the Mass, the traditions, the beauties of the reverence associated with the Eucharist were not separated in the early church from charismatic phenomena. It was still there. That the river of God idea that St. Hilary in 350 AD, supposedly when the church was dead, was talking about was also what we were singing about, the river of God, in the 1990s and the 2000s in praise music mm-hmm. in these Pentecostal areas. And so one of the things I challenge charismatics and Pentecostals around the world to see and to begin to recognize is that their spiritual lineage is the charismatic Catholic Church. The Catholic Church has always been charismatic in some capacity, whether you go through reading the monastic writings of a Julian of Norwich or someone like that, a Bernard of Clairvaux, or even earlier references, even in St. Augustine, people that you thought were kind of too respectable to have charismatic phenomena occurring in their masses mm-hmm. and in their meetings. It was happening, and those early church fathers were talking about it. And so you can tie the spiritual lineage of the Catholic Church to all the way through up into the modern daytime as a Catholic charismatic mm-hmm. Marriage, properly so, together. Yeah.
0: It seems like one of the emphases amongst Pentecostal charismatic Christians and amongst Catholics who kind of properly have that element as part of their spiritual formation is, again, this awareness and expectation that God remains active and involved. Mm-hmm. In other words, you can have a faith that's just sort of objective and on paper and it's nice, but this expectation that God is working in you mm-hmm. and even the expectation that you can come into, you know, a deeper, that you're called to the kind of mystical relationship with God that you read about in the saints.
1: Absolutely.
0: We're all called to that kind of deep Christic prayer,
1: absolutely,
0: right?
1: Absolutely. Absolutely. Yeah. And there should be a deeper experiential, mystical, perfectly good word to use, element to the prayers that we see, even the prayers in the saints that we may read, things like that. And simply going and reading any of the autobiographical elements, some people don't understand.

0: And this too, that being a saint today, you have to show evidence of miracles that have occurred at your hand or at the hand of those who you may be interceding for. So Catholicism is extremely experiential. Mm-hmm. On top of that, it's very physical in its sacramental elements. There's a visceral element to not only the elements of the Eucharist, but touching, holy water. All of these elements are still part of the Catholic Church today. Mm-hmm. And when charismatics get beyond maybe some of the tropes and some of the assumptions that they're given mm-hmm. about the Catholic Church, and they experience a Catholic service and experience reading the biographical information about saints that came before, you're amazed at how charismatic yeah. the Catholic Church has always been and is presently today.
1: Some Protestants from certain traditions, as well as some Catholics, just again, based on their particular catechesis and formation, may be very comfortable with the language of praying to the Father, the Our Father, mm-hmm. and to Christ. But maybe it's sort of a new thing of, other than just saying the Holy Spirit in the Creed, to actually have the Holy Spirit be more part of your prayer and your relationship. What does that look like? And how would a person sort of go about delving into that if that's not been part of their prayer experience so far?
0: Yeah, that's a great question. So where I came from, you often prayed to the Father. You would often pray to Jesus. But you would look for the Holy Spirit's work in things. Mm. But truly embracing a Catholic and Trinitarian model of prayer, I think it's beautiful when people say, Dear Father, Son, and Holy Spirit, mm-hmm. we come to you today. We pray to you for this. Yeah. And the beauty of the Holy Spirit is understanding the sacramental, the physical, the real-time interaction, the participatory element mm-hmm. that occurs in Mass, but also occurs in devotionals that you might read or prayers that you might pray, that the Holy Spirit is acting in that moment in full, fully in a Catholic Trinitarian model. And so charismatics who love the Holy Spirit, who love the beauty of what the Holy Spirit does in the world today, that is a Catholic Trinitarian idea.
1: Yeah. In the Catechism section on prayer, it mm-hmm. talks about the three modes of vocal prayer, meditative prayer, and then contemplative prayer.
0: Yeah.
1: This prayer of presence, this prayer of intimacy. And it's struck me more and more over the years that when I think about that deeper prayer of intimacy, of contemplation, that the Catechism says we're all called to, right? We're all called to be progressing and kind of developing that. That there's a connection there with the notion of the Holy Spirit praying, you can quote it better than I can, praying, you know, in words that we don't have, right? Praying in these,
0: yeah.
1: Praying within us, right? And so mm-hmm. that we have the indwelling presence of God within us, and sometimes the deeper prayer is not our words, me chattering on, but me being quiet mm-hmm. and allowing to just be in the presence of God. It seems like the presence of the Holy Spirit is sort of bound up with that deeper kind of prayer that we're
0: Absolutely.
1: Called to.
0: Yeah, deeper levels of meditative prayer, contemplative prayer. So for those charismatics who may be interested, when you're talking about more of the charismatic type of prayer, the terms that the Catholic Church uses most often is like contemplative prayer, or meditative mm-hmm. prayer, where there are these deeper levels. You would describe it, say you were in some type of revival service, but at some point during the worship songs, the slower songs in that type of environment, maybe you feel like you should retreat into yourself and you just allow you and God together just to exist in that quiet space. That is a very Catholic form of prayer that volumes and volumes have been written about. And that romance, that intimacy associated with that type of contemplative prayer, that is at the core of Catholic formation and Catholic growth. And it's beautiful. It's a beautiful thing.
1: Yeah. One last question on that. Just the people have used like the fire and fireplace analogy, mm-hmm. right? And that we have this affective, you know, more experiential element of our prayer and our worship, but we need the right context for it.
0: Mm-hmm.
1: And I think we have that in the Catholic Church. Can you comment on that?
0: Yes, absolutely. Yeah. That's a great question or a great point that needs to be made. The beauty of the Catholic Church is you can have it all. You can nerd out in some good theology. You can be doctrinally sound, but you can also have experiential elements mm-hmm. that don't necessarily contradict doctrinal points that the mm-hmm. Catholic Church has. A lot of people believe that in order to become doctrinally sound or to be intellectual means to not be spiritual, means mm-hmm. to not be experiential. Mm-hmm. And that's not what God calls us to do at all. And the Catholic Church has always said faith and reason together. Mm-hmm. You've got to hold these things together. And so where people have gotten in trouble, oftentimes when there's been schism in the church, is when people have said, the Holy Spirit has told me this, using the Bible, rejecting those doctrinal elements that, like you said, the boundaries established by the magisterium that have been there for two millennia, mm-hmm. and saying, I'm now going to do my own thing.
1: Right.
0: The Catholic Church requires us to be faithful to the magisterium, the doctrines, the time-honored dogmas, battle-tested dogmas of the church, but that doesn't require us to forsake the elemental experiential parts yeah. of the faith. Both can exist, and for a full, holistic, Catholic spirituality, both must exist.
1: Mm-hmm.
0: And that's from someone who dabbled on both sides, in the middle, with everything there. You can have it all.
1: Yeah.
0: It's called the Catholic Church.
1: Yeah, it puts things in right order, it puts proper boundaries, and It's the formation is such an important element here. I think about, again, when you read the lives of the saints, like mm-hmm. St. Bernard, right, these great mystic saints, and they got to a place where a part of their prayer was this prayer of the heart, where mm-hmm. they were really sharing their soul with God and receiving. We don't start there. There's a great beauty in as a Catholic, you know, first learning the Our Father by heart.
0: Absolutely.
1: Right? Or the Hail Mary, which is mostly scripture, right? Mm-hmm. Learning these by heart, and it takes some time to learn them, and eventually you know them well enough where you're able to say them without having to think too much about it. And then you're able to go deeper in the words, and you're mm-hmm. doing a rote prayer, but you're learning the elements of prayer right. through the church's great treasury of prayer. And so then you have this great leaping off point to then begin to address God as Father.
0: Absolutely.
1: Right? To inform your personal prayer by these great treasury of prayers and devotions.
0: Absolutely. I would go so far as to even say that the Rosary is a perfectly good example of this. And yeah. I tell people when they do this, that as you're praying the Rosary, there is a rote element to it. And you're literally just repeating the elements of the gospel narrative back to yourself, reinforcing your faith in Christ. As you're doing that, and as you become familiar with the Rosary, you then move to a second tier, a third tier of contemplative prayer, where you'll be praying, thinking about what Christ did, for example, at the resurrection as part of one of the mysteries that you might pray, but you're also praying for your family. You're also praying for the world. There are these, I don't really know how to describe it, but it is truly a charismatic supernatural event mm-hmm. where you pray several levels yeah. of intention within the Rosary mm-hmm. in a truly charismatic format. Again, it's God's design. He made us that way. And it's a beautiful thing to be charismatic and Catholic.
1: That's such a great point about the Rosary and about other, again, rote prayers, that you're on a journey with an individual prayer, right? Because at different times, those different levels of what you're doing, the intercession, the prayer of presence, mm-hmm. the Lectio Divina of mm-hmm. studying the scripture and reflecting on it, those are all happening in there. And you can't necessarily focus on them all at once, but as you walk with a particular prayer, you begin to experience the different elements, the different types of prayer, even within mm-hmm. something like the Rosary.
0: Yeah, and it's beautiful.
1: Treasure.
0: Yeah. Beautiful. It's like what we always say, what the words we come back to, goodness, truth, and beauty.
1: Yes.
0: Absolutely.
1: Yeah. Well, another thing I want to ask you about, again, in your journey, you know, you got to a point where reading the early church fathers opened you to the possibility of the Catholic faith. But I want to talk about this difference between kind of the mindset of, well, I'm looking at the different options and I'm finding the one that agrees with me,
0: right?
1: Versus getting to a place where there's a conviction that I need to submit to the authority of the church. Mm-hmm. Because there's a difference there because, again, if I remain the arbiter of truth, mm-hmm. well, I won't, you comment on that, right?
0: Yeah.
1: What's the difference there? Because there is
0: yeah.
1: a crucial
0: step. Yeah, there is a difference. When you're a Protestant, you come to any of these theological structures, any of these denominations. Yeah. If you're non-denom, then that means that you can then pick whatever theological structure you want inside your nom. It's the most choicey, mm-hmm. Independent choice model that you can have. And so at first I came to those ideas of maybe I can take Catholic ideas, because they were ideas, they were concepts, they weren't attached to the authority of a church, and I can infuse them inside maybe some preaching that I would do to enrich the overall ecumenical kind of approach to this non-denom thing. So I was approaching them as things that I would take and then put them appropriately, like moving them around or maybe shopping for cereal in a grocery store. You know, I like this one better. This one sounds better, which is different than surrendering your heart, your mind, your well-being, your spirit, your soul to Mother Church. Mm-hmm. It's a different process. And so part of what people do is they often go on this exhaustive journey to get to the place that they realize they can't be anything other than Catholic. I even did that with Eastern Orthodoxy. Mm-hmm. I was going to a non-denom church, singing Bethel and Hillsong's music, and then reading the Philokalia at home in my devotional life, where I could just have this smorgasbord. And once you get past the idea that it's all about you and that it becomes about Christ and about his church, you move to a different place. I like to describe it as the difference between, at this point, you have what you think is freedom, but what you have is license. License to do whatever you want. And so you maybe revel in the fact that you can do whatever you want. You can choose whatever group you want. True freedom requires us to understand that we take our license and we place it properly in the order that God prescribed authoritatively. And that requires us to make the move to the Catholic Church. So before, people would ask me, what do you think about baptism? And I would say, I think A, B, and C, you know, or I read this book, it says this, I read this, it says that. It's very me-centered. Now, when people ask me, what do you think about baptism? I say, the Catholic Church says, and that's my answer. No, but what do you think the Catholic Church says, you know? And so that's the difference. There's a level of humility of placing yourself in the proper order under God's design, which is Mother Church.
1: Right. And it really comes back to faith in Christ, right? And that there's a submission there that I can't do this on my own.
0: Right.
1: Right. I can be the best biblical scholar in the world. I can learn Greek and Hebrew and all this kind of stuff. But if I'm still trying to figure it out on my own versus It's an epistemological shift to say, no, I believe that Christ started a church and that he's guiding it. Now, how, you know, like the guidance itself is a bit mysterious and it's grace-filled and, you know, it's also messy because it's a big family. But the church is guided by the Holy Spirit. Mm-hmm. And so we can, even when there's disagreements, even when there's issues, like we can trust that this body of Christ continues to be guided. Mm-hmm. And so remaining in the body is important. Mm-hmm. And that doesn't mean that there's an end to thought. No, there's an endless openness to exploration and theology and, you know, getting into all the nuances of these doctrines and teachings. But we know that within the church, that can remain guided.
0: Absolutely. And should be. And the beauty of that is when you're Protestant and you're looking at all these different models, whether you are a process theology person on one side or you're neo-reformed on the other, you have to understand that at some point you're just kind of going in circles, and that puts you in a state of, honestly, in kind of an infancy state of development, because you can never move forward. You're always backtracking back, rediscovering what's already been discovered, and you're never moving forward. When you embrace the Catholic Church, you embrace the magisterium that everything has been figured out pretty much at this point and has been figured out for a long, long time. And so our role is to submit to that authority. And then you don't have to worry about being right as much, as I tell people this a lot too. You don't have to worry about being right. You just simply have to worry about being holy.
1: Yeah.
0: You just worry about following that. And then linearly you move forward. It's literally like a slingshot where God catapults you forward in your own formation, your devotional life, and your ability to share with others. Because you're out of that infancy state of trying to figure out what's right.
1: Right.
0: And then you figure out what's right. And then it's just a matter of responding from there and growing.
1: That's such an important point. I never thought of it in that exact way before, that unless you're able to kind of resolve the intellectual journey, at least to the degree of believing, you know, Christ is guiding this church and I can kind of rest my intellect here. I may continue to study and learn forever, but now there can be a certain contentment, a certain trust that I have what I need. Now the perhaps more important journey can begin to really kick off, which is the the ongoing moral journey, becoming holy, right. getting rid of vices, growing in virtue, mm-hmm. growing in mercy, growing in the Beatitudes, mm-hmm. right? If I'm always spinning my wheels in the intellectual journey, always trying to figure it out perfectly for myself, mm-hmm. I may never get on to the real meat of the journey.
0: Absolutely. Well said.
1: Wow. Okay. Well, we've got about 5 minutes left. And so I want to just make sure that we shout out to a couple people here. Again, especially thinking of a person, you know, from a similar background to you, the Pentecostal and charismatic mm-hmm. background, especially those in ministry, right, who begin to have some of these inklings, but experience as you do, yeah. just seeing, you know, the problem that it will cause. What are some words of wisdom or encouragement we can give to them?
0: It's okay to be Catholic.
1: Yeah.
0: It's okay. It's all right. I had to understand my journey was long and meandering because I wasn't willing to make it shorter than it had to be. And so there were personal issues, theological issues, professional issues that lingered because I wasn't willing to truly make a decision properly as I should have. What I found in the end is that God took care of me every step of the way.
1: Yeah.
0: He always did. And he takes care of everyone else. You know, there are people who are scared to leave their job in ministry. But I talk to people all the time. You do too. As part of the Coming Home Network, where God takes care of people. Mm-hmm. He will take care of you. He loves you. He understands the situation you're in. And though there may be some struggle in reshaping your identity apart from where you were in ministry, mm-hmm. it's safe to do that. It's okay to do that. And man, God loves you. He will walk you through it. He yeah. will always walk you through it. It's scary, but it's okay.
1: Yeah. Yeah. It's scary for a variety of different reasons. You know, I know one of those is just this this calling, right? Mm-hmm. The sense of calling to preach the gospel and to minister. To part of the journey often involves I have to lay that down with no sure promise that I am going to be able to pick it back up, at least in the way that I had before. Mm-hmm. And that's a great leap of yeah. faith.
0: And luckily, part of my story is that I had done that.
1: Right.
0: I'd done it reluctantly, almost in a state of grief, kind of like yeah, mm-hmm. that, like a spiritual funeral. It's like, this just isn't going to happen for me.
1: Yeah.
0: So I got to do that part separate from coming home. Mm-hmm. A lot of people have to do those jointly, or they assume that they're going to have to put something on the shelf. Mm-hmm. But the beauty of the church is more and more laity are being involved mm-hmm. in parachurch organizations, apostolates. There's more and more opportunity for people who maybe have been displaced by Protestant roots and come home to the Catholic Church to find their way back into Catholic ministry.
1: Yeah.
0: So have hope. It's happening.
1: There's also an emphasis, I think, in the Catholic Church that's helpful in the sense of that ministry may not look the same,
0: right.
1: but it can be in smaller, subtler Absolutely. Ways, like the vocation of the family.
0: Absolutely.
1: Like just to... You know, if all the good I'm able to do in this earth is just love mm-hmm. those kids and show them what it means to be a man of prayer.
0: You're a priest of your own home.
1: Yeah.
0: Yeah.
1: Yeah.
0: Absolutely.
1: Right. Well, also just again, for those, you had a great example in your wife too of mm-hmm. the dynamics of the relationship dynamics in a journey.
0: Mm-hmm.
1: Again, I think you already shared this, but again, a couple words of advice for those who may be facing a mixed marriage mm-hmm. in the midst of a journey. What would you say to mm-hmm. them?
0: Whether you're a wife or a husband or going into that space, if you feel God's called you to marriage and called you to be married to that person, embrace the reality that you are Catholic. You don't have to stop being Catholic in order to stay in that relationship. And our job as Catholics in any type of mixed marriage or environment is simply to live out the realities of the Catholic truth that we know in a way that others around us can see that. The same way, you know, the old saying, whether St. Francis of Assisi said it or not, is to use words if necessary, right? Yeah. But a lot of times what we do is we simply live that liturgical lifestyle that is so appealing mm-hmm. and inviting to people who see that calmness and that peace mm-hmm. in our life. And that's what we're meant to do. Whether married or not married, anyone around us should be able to see that sense of calm, deliberate, peaceful livelihood that Christ gives us. And most importantly, a spouse that may be on the fence to the extent that they can see that is to the extent that they will become interested in what God is doing. Yeah. And so simply live it out.
1: Yeah.
0: Live it out in front of them.
1: Beautiful. All right. Well, Zan, thank you so much for sharing
0: Absolutely.
1: Your story. And thank you for your continued ministry there with the students, as well as your online ministry. We'll be praying for it and
0: thank
1: keep
0: you.
1: Up the good work.
0: Thanks.
1: Thank you for joining us for this episode of the Journey Home program. I pray that Sam's story was an inspiration to you. And you can find more about his ministry at itsokaytobecatholic.org. And as I mentioned earlier, we have this great collection of Pentecostal and charismatic conversion stories, those who became Catholic. It's available at in the EWTN religious catalog, but also at chnetwork.org/JH3. You can find that there. I want to remind you, as always, as we listen to these stories, they're so inspiring and encouraging, but you and I remain people on the journey. This side of heaven, we are pilgrims. The journey is not over. God's not done with us yet. We had a great reminder today in Sam's story that, you know, the intellectual journey is important, coming to know the truth, coming to know the church. But then the real journey begins of submitting to Christ, of laying, of denying ourselves, picking up our crosses and following him. So let's keep each other in prayer. We'll be back again next week with another story. In the meantime, God bless.

0: family. I'm Montse Alvarado with some great news. 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
3: I'm Veronica Dudo in Washington, D.C. Tonight on EWTN News Nightly, War of Words. President Donald Trump says the U.S. is in talks to wind down the conflict with Iran. Meanwhile, Iranian state media says no negotiations are taking place. We have the latest from the White House. Moving forward, new developments in the nomination of Todd Blanche to lead the Department of Justice. Fighting the flames, an update on the deadly wildfires in Greece and Spokane County, Washington. Plus, food for thought. Pope Leo XIV reminds the faithful that some hunger can only be satisfied through a relationship with Christ. These stories and more tonight.
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3: Thank you for being with us on the Feast of St. Lydia, the first European convert to Christianity. Our top story tonight, President Donald Trump warns this is Iran's last chance to sign a good document. His alert comes after he called off a major planned attack on the Islamic Republic that was scheduled to take place this past weekend. It appeared talks were back on, but Tehran said otherwise. So where does it all stand tonight? White House correspondent Owen Jensen reports. Owen.
4: Veronica, good evening to you. Tonight, President Donald Trump calls Iran's leadership unbelievably duplicitous. They say they want to talk, then they deny holding conversations. He says he hopes Iran comes to its senses.
5: After signing an executive order in the Oval Office, President Donald Trump tells reporters,
6: "So they called me, and they said, please don't attack, we'll make a deal. That's the real truth, and everyone knows it. And who wouldn't call?"
5: Just before the meeting, the president ripped Iran on Truth Social, writing, they then go on to give their usual blather and saying, the Strait of Hormuz will be operated powerfully by them, when it is already completely controlled by the United States Navy and our blockade. He adds, whether Iran wants to admit it or not, we are in fact talking of a solution to a problem that they have caused for decades.
6: It's not very complex. We're talking about the strait, the opening of the strait, having it open literally by tomorrow.
5: President Trump earlier said the U.S. was scheduled to resume negotiations with Iran this afternoon, which he believed could save a lot of lives.
6: If I'm given a chance to let a lot of people live, I want to give that chance.
5: President Trump said Saudi Arabia, UAE, Qatar, and Iran all asked him to call off his planned attack.
6: I want to give them every last chance before decapitation.
5: Iran's foreign ministry says it is dealing directly with Oman to reach a deal. That would allow shipping traffic to safely pass through the Strait of Hormuz. But for now, Iran says the critical waterway will remain closed until U.S. violations end. Today, vessels remained at a standstill in the strait. Meanwhile, daily life continues in Tehran, where a billboard portrays the Statue of Liberty on the ground after collapsing. Iran's judiciary said it executed two men after convicting them of spying for Israel.
4: Some recent polling shows U.S. adults are critical of President Trump's job performance, but President Trump says his polling reveals the best numbers that have ever been for him. He says don't believe the radical left's fake poll numbers. Veronica?
3: And Owen, we've seen oil prices fluctuate. They've gone up and down during this conflict. It looks like oil prices eased today.
4: In fact, they did, Veronica, 4.7%. Stocks rallied. Now, President Trump in the Oval Office today, pretty harsh words for ExxonMobil and Chevron. He said they're making too much money. And he said they better cut their consumer prices. He's not too happy about it. Veronica, send it back to you in the studio.
3: Thanks, Owen. A major late-night breakthrough has drastically altered the future of Todd Blanche, the former personal attorney for President Trump and nominee for the permanent job as U.S. Attorney General. Blanche signed a binding document late Sunday night, officially killing a highly controversial multi-billion dollar fund that had paralyzed his confirmation path. Let's check in with Capitol Hill correspondent Eric Rosales for the latest. Eric, this was unexpected.
7: Yes, Veronica, somewhat unexpected. Good evening to you, but necessary in order to get his nomination to continue. It was a down-to-the-wire standoff. At the center of the storm was what the administration formally called an anti-weaponization fund, a $1.8 billion fund to pay out those who claim that they were the victims of federal investigations under the Biden administration. President Trump continues to say it's what the American people want.
8: People were hurt so badly. 22 suicides, and they were destroyed, their families were destroyed, for doing things that, honestly, there's never been an attack on any group of people in this country, in my opinion.
9: But in order to get confirmed, Acting Attorney General Todd Blanche gave in to Republican senators' demands and put it in writing, quote, "The fund is not moving forward. Today's order officially rescinds the May 18, 2026 order. This order establishes beyond any doubt that there is no fund." However, the order still protects Trump, his family, and the Trump Organization from tax audits. Republican Senators John Cornyn and Tom Tillis, who had been holding up Blanche's nomination, released a joint statement, quote, "We are pleased that the Department of Justice has issued a formal order terminating the anti-weaponization fund, and the scope does not extend beyond the defendants in the lawsuit, the IRS, and the Treasury." Democrats were pleased with the announcement.
10: Put it down in writing so we can refer to it in the future if you change your mind. And that's happened before. Whether it's meeting with the victims of Epstein or providing this information in writing or making certain that we're not going to extend this.
9: Democrats still say that they are no to Blanche's confirmation.
11: I think this individual is not qualified to be Attorney General. His only qualification in many ways is being the president's personal lawyer, and we'll see how it plays out.
7: So what's the plan now? Well, the Senate Judiciary Committee will likely vote tomorrow on Todd Blanche's nomination. With Senators Cornyn and Tillis on board, he will likely be confirmed, and then the full Senate could vote on it later this week. If not, Blanche will have to wait until they return in mid-September after the August recess. At the Capitol, Eric Rosales, EWTN News Nightly.
3: Pope Leo is speaking out after a recent surge of migrants from Morocco into the Spanish enclave of Ceuta.
12: I am following with concern the alarming situation in Ceuta, praying to God that through the intercession of Our Lady of Africa, solutions may be found to bring peace, stability, and justice.
3: Last week, tens of thousands of migrants poured into Ceuta. Since then, most have returned to Morocco. At least 72 died in the ordeal. The weather is cooperating, at least for now, in Greece. Strong winds have eased, allowing firefighting flights to resume a day after a mid-air collision that killed two people. Some 500 firefighters have managed to head off and halt the blaze. The seaside town of Porto Yermino has been ravaged. Areas surrounding Athens remain remain at high risk, according to officials. The fire is being blamed on a faulty power line from a wind farm. Back in the U.S., three major fires are burning around the city of Spokane, Washington. Once the danger passed, residents returned to a scene of utter devastation. Across the state, close to 400 miles of land has been burned, and tens of thousands of people have been evacuated.
13: It's devastating. It's something we've never seen before. It's a fire that just moved quickly. As our crews went in, it's something that hadn't been seen before because of our dry conditions that we've had, but these winds that came through here quick. Firefighters were rushing through there, mainly just trying to save lives while also trying to save homes.
3: The governor declared a statewide emergency. The cause of the fires is still under investigation. We have a lot more still to come on EWTN News Nightly, including China and the Holy See. We take a closer look at the relationship between the two and what it means for the church. Plus, we'll show you what brought hundreds of Armenian Catholics together in Lebanon.
14: The Holy Reminder of the Week is this Immaculate Heart of Mary 3-day devotional candle. 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
15: I heard a woman's whisper, this soft, gentle voice, and she said to me, "Come back, come back." I knew it was Mary, and Jesus and Mary were at my bedside. It felt like heaven had come into my room. Anywhere I went, I was pointed to things that were Christian, and I truly felt like I had been blind, and now I could see. Why would God show me things that are Christian? I am a Muslim. It would make sense if Allah sent Muhammad. I started going to that empty Catholic church, and I would sit in the back pew and I would argue with the crucifix. Every day I would be there and I would tell Jesus, "You're not the Son of God, because there is no Son of God. How could that be?" Hi, my name's Nikki Kingsley, and this is why I became Catholic.
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3: It is a disease that kills more Americans than breast cancer and prostate cancer combined, and it is growing fast. More than 7 million people in the U.S. have Alzheimer's, and that number is expected to almost double by 2050. That's according to the Alzheimer Association. Alzheimer's disease is a condition that gradually damages and destroys nerve cells called neurons. Researchers believe these and other changes in the brain may result in symptoms of Alzheimer's, such as problems with memory and language. But a new blood test may be able to alert doctors to the disease 5 to 10 years before healthy people develop symptoms. Joining us now is retired Colonel Dr. Robert R. Redfield, former director of the Centers for Disease Control and Prevention. It's great to have you here with us. Now, Dr. Redfield, you've said that Alzheimer's disease should no longer be viewed as an untreatable diagnosis. Can you explain to our viewers what's changed in recent years?
20: Well, Veronica, actually, there's a lot of advancements that have happened in recent years. First and foremost, the FDA has approved actually a blood test that can give you high suspicion that you have Alzheimer's. Secondly, they've now recognized that there's really three stages to Alzheimer's, stage one, stage two, which are all preclinical, but still Alzheimer's. And then, of course, what people have referred to as Alzheimer's once you have clinical dementia and Alzheimer's. So I've been a big advocate of trying to get people to realize it's to their advantage to get diagnosed early before they have clinical disease. And that's the advantage of that new blood test, that we can do that now. The other thing that's important is there now are several FDA-approved treatments for Alzheimer's. There's also good clinical data that some non-pharmaceutical behavioral changes in your life changes the acceleration rate for Alzheimer's. So Alzheimer's is really an addressable disease.
3: For people who are watching, should they wait for signs and symptoms to then go and get the blood test, or should they try to be more proactive in some way?
20: Yeah, I think they should be much more proactive. I've recommended both to Secretary Kennedy and to Oz at CMS that I think all Americans over the age of 50 should have the blood test to see if they have preclinical Alzheimer's. And I think they should make a very standardized tool that they put in for the annual physical exam that they do with CMS for those of us over 50 that begin to assess our mental function. We do everything to assess whether our heart's working and if our lungs are working, if our kidneys are working. We need to do the same thing in terms of Alzheimer's.
3: What is it about Alzheimer that makes you want to share so much information?
20: You know, I think I got more engaged in it. After I left CDC, I went back to practicing clinical medicine. And the medicine that I practice now is largely taking care of patients with long COVID or a COVID vaccine injury. And one of the hallmarks in those patients is they have significant cognitive dysfunction. And I started to understand the impact that this cognitive dysfunction from long COVID, which fortunately is largely a reversible illness that gets better in 3 to 7 years, but how that distinguishes, occasionally I find that the patients not only have long COVID, but lo and behold, when I work them up, I find out they also have Alzheimer's. And it just frustrates me when I see advances in medicine not get applied, right? Alzheimer's is a very difficult disease. It's a huge economic burden in the United States, not only for the patients, but also for the caregivers. I have to be Catholic. You know, I believe, you know, that, you know, we just have to deal with what we have to deal with. And we help patients have the courage to confront the illnesses that they have and then help them try to address those as effectively as they can.
3: Absolutely. Retired Colonel Dr. Robert R. Redfield, thank you so much.
20: Yeah, thanks for having me. God bless.
3: A soon-to-be-released book is examining why a surge of young adults are cutting their ties with their family and why it points to the prevalence of individualism in today's culture. Joining me now is author Noelle Maring. Her new book, No Contact, How a Seductive Ideology Broke Families and Friendships and How We Can Repair Them, explores why this phenomenon is becoming more common and how to fix it. Noelle, thanks so much for coming on today.
18: Great to be here.
3: So what prompted you to write this, and why do you believe this phenomenon has become so common today?
18: Yeah, I've been going around the country for the past 6 years talking about progressive ideology and started hearing more and more often from parents whose grown children had become quite ideological and wound up cutting them off. And at first I thought it was isolated incidents, but the more and more often I heard these tragic stories, the more I realized something new was happening and that it was worthy of examination.
3: How much is social media and therapy culture feeding this situation?
18: Yeah, both come into play hugely, and there's also a deeper spiritual dynamic happening. So social media is a major driver of social contagions. It also is a reality that a generation that is habituated to being able to mute, unfollow, block people online is translating sort of those norms into real life behavior in a way that kind of creates a demand for a seamless relationships. And, you know, family life is inherently has a built-in friction. You know, the intimacy of family life is one that inevitably requires some of the embodied friction of life that we have to learn to grow through and overcome and forgive each other through. So I think that's a big dynamic. There's also a bevy of TikTok psychologists online that are sort of promulgating the idea of toxicity in your family life, and that gets into therapeutic culture. So we really have elevated our language therapy speak so that we start to reframe our world into a way that tends to catastrophize it, that people are not just difficult, they're toxic or narcissistic. that we have to erect boundaries, not for the sake of preserving a relationship, but for preserving the individual, ourselves. And so the lower we create the bar for trauma and toxicity, the higher the walls go up that divide us. And then finally, there is a nihilism here that's underneath this. Kids, oftentimes adult children in this movement will say things like, I didn't choose to be born. You chose to have me, and so you owe me, I don't owe you. It's an inversion of the fourth commandment, of course, but it also has an implication that life is not good. My life is not a blessing, it's a burden. And so, you know, you see another ramification of this is the ideology is that people are tending to not want to move into the category of parenthood themselves. So there's a lot of dynamics here, not to mention the fact that we've tended towards a totalizing of our politics, where we think the way we change and improve our lives is through changing systems and structures external to us. That creates a lot of holding hostage of our relationships to what's happening in Washington, D.C. And so it makes our political world sort of invade our private one and turns into normal disagreements that could be talked through or maybe even agreed to disagree about. It turns them into people that we can no longer tolerate because they are holding up, you know, progress of society or even our own personal flourishing in the minds of somebody who's kind of more prone towards ideology.
0: This is a complicated topic and one that we'll continue to follow. Noelle, thank you so much for coming on today.
18: Thank you for having me.
0: For 6 days, hundreds of young Armenian Catholics gathered in Lebanon for the World Armenian Catholic Youth Days. This year's theme was One Heart in Christ, and it combined prayer, formation, and Armenian culture. EWTN News' Rhodey Sher reports.
21: The journey began in Anjar. Young Armenian Catholics arrived from different countries, bringing different experiences but sharing the same faith and heritage. Organized by the Armenian Catholic Youth Union in Lebanon, the gathering carried the theme, One Heart in Christ. And despite the challenges facing Lebanon, the country once again became a meeting place for young Catholics from the Middle East and the Armenian diaspora. Over 6 days, the program brought together daily liturgies and prayer, conferences, workshops, moments of reflection, community service, and Armenian cultural evenings. The gathering also gave them room to speak honestly about their faith, the challenges they face, and the role they can play in the life of the church and their communities. From Anjar, the journey continued through some of Lebanon's best-known spiritual and historical landmarks. High above the Lebanese coast, the young pilgrims prayed at the shrine of Our Lady of Lebanon in Harissa. In Anaya, they reflected on the life and spiritual legacy of Saint Charbel before visiting the ancient city of Byblos. These stops were more than sightseeing. Together, they formed a pilgrimage through Lebanon's Christian heritage and the living faith of its people. At the Monastery of Our Lady of Psomar, participants followed in the footsteps of Saint Ignatius Maloyan, who lived and studied there. Pope Leo XIV canonized the Armenian Catholic martyr on October 19, 2025. Less than a year later, his witness formed part of this gathering, offering young Catholics an example of courage and fidelity to Christ in times of suffering.
22: Watching this camp, these World Armenian Youth Days come to life after months and months of hard work and dedication has been a very rewarding experience. And watching the participants who came from different countries from all around the world to participate together and celebrate Christ through prayer, community service, and workshops has also been very rewarding.
21: The gathering concluded with a solemn divine liturgy at the Monastery of Our Lady of Psomar, presided over by Bedros Menasian, Patriarch of Cilicia of the Armenian Catholics. Young people joined bishops and priests for a closing celebration that underscored their place not only in the church's future, but in its mission today. The gathering may have ended, but participants returned home with new friendships and a shared calling to remain rooted in God, open to others, and ready to bring hope into their communities. For EWTN News, this is Rhodey Sher.
0: Up next on EWTN News Nightly, a closer look. After the appointment of two Chinese bishops, we take a deeper dive into the relationship between China and the Holy See. Plus, the gesture of Christ that says more than you might think.
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3: In July, the Vatican announced two Chinese bishop appointments by Pope Leo XIV. EWTN News' Brian Schumacher takes a look at the relationship between China and the Holy See.
12: In 2018, a provisional agreement was reached between China and the Holy See regarding the appointment of bishops. Although the text has never been made public, everything indicates that the pact allows Chinese authorities to propose candidates while the Pope retains the final say on episcopal appointments.
24: It's important to note that although the Pope appoints bishops in China, that doesn't exactly mean he chooses them. This is important to emphasize. It is true that the Pope has the final say, but he either accepts or rejects the candidates that China proposes to him in accordance with the Chinese government's religious policy.
12: Another issue is that China acts differently in public than it does in private.
24: The Vatican announces the appointment that the Pope has appointed him, but this is not mentioned in China, neither during the bishop's consecration nor in information provided on the matter on the official websites of the church in China. In other words, Rome's role is silenced.
12: Though the agreement may sound controversial, it follows standard practice at the Holy See. Vatican expert Andrea Gagliarducci explains why.
25: The agreement has problems, not because the government is meddling in church affairs, but because since the agreement is confidential, it allows China to play both sides. However, the agreement is necessary because it's important to have a document to fall back on when protesting. As an old saying in Vatican diplomacy goes, agreements are made with people you don't trust.
12: These types of agreements are nothing new in Vatican diplomacy. Gagliarducci recalls agreements made during the time of Pope St. Paul VI with communist countries. He also cites more recent examples.
25: In 1996, when dialogue with Vietnam resumed, the Holy See established a procedure for the appointment of bishops that allowed the government to participate. In the end, they came very close to establishing full diplomatic relations, a necessary step for the Holy See to be able to operate freely.
12: The agreement between the Vatican and China was spearheaded by Pope Francis. It was reached in 2018 and must be renewed periodically. With the latest ordination announced just this week, there are now 16 Chinese bishops appointed under this new agreement, one of the most controversial and challenging in Vatican diplomacy. In Rome, Brian Schumacher, EWTN News Nightly.
0: In his weekly Angelus message, Pope Leo reminds us all that it is Christ who gives meaning to our lives.
4: Cristo sazia davvero.
12: Dear friends, Christ truly satisfies humanity's hunger, our hunger for truth and life. His gesture teaches us that nothing is discarded when it is shared.
0: The Holy Father's reflection was on Sunday's Gospel, which recounted the story of Christ feeding 5,000 with five loaves of bread and two fish. The Pope taught that Christ not only restores the senses of those who lack them, but also fills all of our senses with good things. We thank you for watching tonight. Remember, you can follow us on social media, Facebook, X, YouTube, and Instagram at EWTN News Nightly. I'm Veronica Dudo. Good night and God bless.
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3: We want to invite you to pray the rosary with us. The rosary is many things, but perhaps the best way to think about the rosary is to think about it as a spiritual place, as an invisible chapel that you can enter into even in a busy time of life. And in a place like this, to enter into silence, into prayerfulness, and to follow the events of the life of our Lord Jesus Christ as they must have been seen by the eyes of his mother. We celebrate the rosary with Mary, but of course that means we celebrate it with Jesus. And we look on him in the mysteries of grace and salvation as his mother and Joseph and the apostles must have seen these events. So quietly enter into your own spirit and join us as we offer the rosary to God in honor of Christ and his mother.

0: The first five decades of the Rosary are called the Joyful Mysteries. They're called joyful because they represent the early events in the life of Christ and the joy that his mother would have had at these events. In the name of the Father, and of the Son, and of the Holy Spirit. Amen. I believe in God, the Father Almighty, creator of heaven and earth, and in Jesus Christ, his only Son, our Lord, who was conceived by the Holy Spirit, born of the Virgin Mary, suffered under Pontius Pilate, was crucified, died, and was buried. He descended into hell. The third day he rose again from the dead, and he ascended into heaven, and is seated at the right hand of God, the Father Almighty, from whence he shall come to judge the living and the dead.
1: I believe in the Holy Spirit, the Holy Catholic Church, the communion of saints, the forgiveness of sins, the resurrection of the body, and life everlasting. Amen.
0: Our Father, who art in heaven, hallowed be thy name. Thy kingdom come, thy will be done, on earth as it is in heaven.
1: Give us this day our daily bread, and forgive us our trespasses, as we forgive those who trespass against us. And lead us not into temptation, but deliver us from evil. Amen.
0: Let us offer the next three Aves, that we will have an increase of faith, hope, and love. Hail Mary, full of grace, the Lord is with thee. Blessed art thou amongst women, and blessed is the fruit of thy womb, Jesus.
1: Holy Mary, Mother of God, pray for us sinners, now and at the hour of our death. Amen.
0: Hail Mary, full of grace, the Lord is with thee. Blessed art thou amongst women, and blessed is the fruit of thy womb, Jesus.
1: Holy Mary, Mother of God, pray for us sinners, now and at the hour of our death. Amen.
0: Hail Mary, full of grace, the Lord is with thee. Blessed art thou amongst women, and blessed is the fruit of thy womb, Jesus.
1: Holy Mary, Mother of God, pray for us sinners, now and at the hour of our death. Amen.
0: Glory be to the Father, and to the Son, and to the Holy Spirit.
1: As it was in the beginning,

0: The first joyful mystery, the Annunciation by the angel to Mary that she will be the mother of Emmanuel. Our Father, who art in heaven, hallowed be thy name. Thy kingdom come, thy will be done, on earth as it is in heaven.
1: Give us this day our daily bread, and forgive us our trespasses, as we forgive those who trespass against us. And lead us not into temptation, but deliver us from evil. Amen.
0: Hail Mary, full of grace, the Lord is with thee. Blessed art thou amongst women, and blessed is the fruit of thy womb, Jesus.
1: Holy Mary, Mother of God, pray for us sinners, now and at the hour of our death. Amen.
0: Hail Mary, full of grace, the Lord is with thee. Blessed art thou amongst women, and blessed is the fruit of thy womb, Jesus.
1: Holy Mary, Mother of God, pray for us sinners, now and at the hour of our death. Amen.
0: Hail Mary, full of grace, the Lord is with thee. Blessed art thou amongst women, and blessed is the fruit of thy womb, Jesus.
1: Holy Mary, Mother of God, pray for us sinners.

0: of our death. Amen.
1: Hail Mary, full of grace, the Lord is with thee. Blessed art thou amongst women, and blessed is the fruit of thy womb, Jesus.
0: Holy Mary, Mother of God, pray for us sinners, now and at the hour of our death. Amen.
1: Hail Mary, full of grace, the Lord is with thee. Blessed art thou amongst women, and blessed is the fruit of thy womb, Jesus.
0: Holy Mary, Mother of God, pray for us sinners, now and at the hour of our death. Amen.
1: Hail Mary, full of grace, the Lord is with thee. Blessed art thou amongst women, and blessed is the fruit of thy womb, Jesus.
0: Holy Mary, Mother of God, pray for us sinners, now and at the hour of our death. Amen.
1: Hail Mary, full of grace, the Lord is with thee. Blessed art thou amongst women, and blessed is the fruit of thy womb, Jesus.
0: Holy Mary, Mother of God, pray for us sinners, now and at the hour of our death. Amen.
1: Hail Mary, full of grace, the Lord is with thee. Blessed art thou amongst women, and blessed is the fruit of thy womb, Jesus.
0: Holy Mary, Mother of God, pray for us sinners, now and at the hour of our death. Amen.
1: Hail Mary, full of grace, the Lord is with thee. Blessed art thou amongst women, and blessed is the fruit of thy womb, Jesus.
0: Holy Mary, Mother of God, pray for us sinners, now and at the hour of our death. Amen.
1: Hail Mary, full of grace, the Lord is with thee. Blessed art thou amongst women, and blessed is the fruit of thy womb, Jesus.
0: Holy Mary, Mother of God, pray for us sinners, now and at the hour of our death. Amen.
1: Glory be to the Father, and to the Son, and to the Holy Spirit.
0: As it was in the beginning, is now, and ever shall be, world without end. Amen.
1: O my Jesus,
0: forgive us our sins.
1: Save us from the fires of hell.
0: Bring all souls to heaven, especially those in most need of thy mercy.
1: The second joyful mystery, the visitation of our Blessed Lady to Elizabeth and to the child in her womb, John the Baptist. Our Father, who art in heaven, hallowed be thy name. Thy kingdom come, thy will be done, on earth as it is in heaven.
0: Give us this day our daily bread, and forgive us our trespasses, as we forgive those who trespass against us. And lead us not into temptation, but deliver us from evil. Amen.
1: Hail Mary, full of grace, the Lord is with thee. Blessed art thou amongst women, and blessed is the fruit of thy womb, Jesus.
0: Holy Mary, Mother of God, pray for us sinners, now and at the hour of our death. Amen.
1: Hail Mary, full of grace, the Lord is with thee. Blessed art thou amongst women, and blessed is the fruit of thy womb, Jesus.
0: Holy Mary, Mother of God, pray for us sinners, now and at the hour of our death. Amen.
1: Hail Mary, full of grace, the Lord is with thee. Blessed art thou amongst women, and blessed is the fruit of thy womb, Jesus.
0: Holy Mary, Mother of God, pray for us sinners, now and at the hour of our death. Amen.
1: Hail Mary, full of grace, the Lord is with thee. Blessed art thou amongst women, and blessed is the fruit of thy womb, Jesus.
0: Holy Mary, Mother of God, pray for us sinners, now and at the hour of our death. Amen.
1: Hail Mary, full of grace, the Lord is with thee. Blessed art thou amongst women, and blessed is the fruit of thy womb, Jesus.
0: Holy Mary, Mother of God, pray for us sinners, now and at the hour of our death. Amen.
1: Hail Mary, full of grace, the Lord is with thee. Blessed art thou amongst women, and blessed is the fruit of thy womb, Jesus.
0: Holy Mary, Mother of God, pray for us sinners, now and at the hour of our death. Amen.
1: Hail Mary, full of grace, the Lord is with thee. Blessed art thou amongst women, and blessed is the fruit of thy womb, Jesus.
0: Holy Mary, Mother of God, pray for us sinners, now and at the hour of our death. Amen.
1: Hail Mary, full of grace, the Lord is with thee. Blessed art thou amongst women, and blessed is the fruit of thy womb, Jesus.
0: Holy Mary, Mother of God, Pray for us sinners, now and at the hour of our death. Amen.
1: Hail Mary, full of grace, the Lord is with thee. Blessed art thou amongst women, and blessed is the fruit of thy womb, Jesus.
0: Holy Mary, Mother of God, pray for us sinners, now and at the hour of our death. Amen.
1: Hail Mary, full of grace, the Lord is with thee. Blessed art thou amongst women, and blessed is the fruit of thy womb, Jesus.
0: Holy Mary, Mother of God, pray for us sinners, now and at the hour of our death. Amen.
1: Hail Mary, full of grace, the Lord is with thee. Blessed art thou amongst women, and blessed is the fruit of thy womb, Jesus.
0: Holy Mary, Mother of God, pray for us sinners, now and at the hour of our death. Amen.
1: Glory be to the Father, and to the Son, and to the Holy Spirit.
0: As it was in the beginning, is now, and ever shall be, world without end. Amen.
1: O my Jesus, forgive us our sins. Save us from the fires of hell. Bring all souls to heaven, especially those in most need of thy mercy. The third joyful mystery, the birth of our divine Savior. The birth of Jesus is filled with joy, the joy of the angels, the joy of the shepherds, the joy of the Magi. But it happens in such strange circumstances. She laid him in a manger because there was no room for them in the inn. How important it is for us to remember that God chose that his son would be poor, that he would be very poor, that he would be poor all of his life. There are two things we need to think about. First of all, that according to his own words, what we do for the poor, we do for him. And secondly, that we ourselves must not be attached to worldly things and invested in seeking and getting things that make us comfortable. Our Father, who art in heaven, hallowed be thy name. Thy kingdom come, thy will be done, on earth as it is in heaven.
0: Give us this day our daily bread, and forgive us our trespasses, as we forgive those who trespass against us. And lead us not into temptation, but deliver us from evil. Amen.
1: Hail Mary, full of grace, the Lord is with thee. Blessed art thou amongst women, and blessed is the fruit of thy womb, Jesus.
0: Holy Mary, Mother of God, pray for us sinners, now and at the hour of our death. Amen.
1: Hail Mary, full of grace, the Lord is with thee. Blessed art thou amongst women, and blessed is the fruit of thy womb, Jesus.
0: Holy Mary, Mother of God, pray for us sinners, now and at the hour of our death. Amen.
1: Hail Mary, full of grace, the Lord is with thee. Blessed art thou amongst women, and blessed is the fruit of thy womb, Jesus.
0: Holy Mary, Mother of God, pray for us sinners, now and at the hour of our death. Amen.
1: Hail Mary, full of grace, the Lord is with thee. Blessed art thou amongst women, and blessed is the fruit of thy womb, Jesus.
0: Holy Mary, Mother of God, pray for us sinners, now and at the hour of our death. Amen.
1: Hail Mary, full of grace, the Lord is with thee. Blessed art thou amongst women, and blessed is the fruit of thy womb, Jesus.
0: Holy Mary, Mother of God, pray for us sinners, now and at the hour of our death. Amen.
1: Hail Mary, full of grace, the Lord is with thee. Blessed art thou amongst women, and blessed is the fruit of thy womb, Jesus.
0: Holy Mary, Mother of God, pray for us sinners, now and at the hour of our death. Amen.
1: Hail Mary, full of grace, the Lord is with thee. Blessed art thou amongst women, and blessed is the fruit of thy womb, Jesus.
0: Holy Mary, Mother of God, pray for us sinners, now and at the hour of our death. Amen.
1: Hail Mary, full of grace, the Lord is with thee. Blessed art thou amongst women, and blessed is the fruit of thy womb, Jesus.
0: Holy Mary, Mother of God, pray for us sinners now and at the hour of our death. Amen.
1: Hail Mary, full of grace, the Lord is with thee. Blessed art thou amongst women, and blessed is the fruit of thy womb, Jesus.
0: Holy Mary, Mother of God, pray for us sinners, now and at the hour of our death. Amen.
1: Hail Mary, full of grace, the Lord is with thee. Blessed art thou amongst women, and blessed is the fruit of thy womb, Jesus.
0: Holy Mary, Mother of God, pray for us sinners, now and at the hour of our death. Amen.
1: Glory be to the Father, and to the Son, and to the Holy Spirit.
0: As it was in the beginning, is now, and ever shall be, world without end. Amen.
1: O my Jesus, forgive us our sins. Save us from the fires of hell. Bring all souls to heaven, especially those in most need of thy mercy. The fourth joyful mystery, the presentation of the Christ child in the temple by Mary and Joseph. Our Father, who art in heaven, hallowed be thy name. Thy kingdom come, thy will be done, on earth as it is in heaven.
0: Give us this day our daily bread, and forgive us our trespasses, as we forgive those who trespass against us. And lead us not into temptation, but deliver us from evil. Amen.
1: Hail Mary, full of grace, the Lord is with thee. Blessed art thou amongst women, and blessed is the fruit of thy womb, Jesus.
0: Holy Mary, Mother of God, pray for us sinners, now and at the hour of our death. Amen.
1: Hail Mary, full of grace, the Lord is with thee. Blessed art thou amongst women, and blessed is the fruit of thy womb, Jesus.
0: Holy Mary, Mother of God, pray for us sinners, now and at the hour of our death. Amen.
1: Hail Mary, full of grace, the Lord is with thee. Blessed art thou amongst women, and blessed is the fruit of thy womb, Jesus.
0: Holy Mary, Mother of God, pray for us sinners, now and at the hour of our death. Amen.
1: Hail Mary, full of grace, the Lord is with thee. Blessed art thou amongst women, and blessed is the fruit of thy womb, Jesus.
0: Holy Mary, Mother of God, pray for us sinners, now and at the hour of our death. Amen.
1: Hail Mary, full of grace, the Lord is with thee. Blessed art thou amongst women, and blessed is the fruit of thy womb, Jesus.
0: Holy Mary, Mother of God, pray for us sinners, now and at the hour of our death. Amen.
1: Hail Mary, full of grace, the Lord is with thee. Blessed art thou amongst women, and blessed is the fruit of thy womb, Jesus.
0: Holy Mary, Mother of God, pray for us sinners, now and at the hour of our death. Amen.
1: Hail Mary, full of grace, the Lord is with thee. Blessed art thou amongst women, and blessed is the fruit of thy womb, Jesus.
0: Holy Mary, Mother of God, pray for us sinners, now and at the hour of our death. Amen.
1: Hail Mary, full of grace, the Lord is with thee. Blessed art thou amongst women, and blessed is the fruit of thy womb, Jesus.
0: Holy Mary, Mother of God, pray for us sinners, now and at the hour of our death. Amen.
1: Hail Mary, full of grace, the Lord is with thee. Blessed art thou amongst women, and blessed is the fruit of thy womb, Jesus.
0: Holy Mary, Mother of God, pray for us sinners, now and at the hour of our death. Amen.
1: Hail Mary, full of grace, the Lord is with thee. Blessed art thou amongst women, and blessed is the fruit of thy womb, Jesus.
0: Holy Mary, Mother of God, pray for us sinners, now and at the hour of our death. Amen.
1: Glory be to the Father, and to the Son, and to the Holy Spirit.
0: As it was in the beginning, is now, and ever shall be, world without end. Amen.
1: O my Jesus,
0: forgive us our sins.
1: Save us from the fires of hell.
0: Bring all souls to heaven, especially those in most need of thy mercy.
1: The fifth joyful mystery, the finding of the child Jesus in the temple. Our Father, who art in heaven, hallowed be thy name. Thy kingdom come, thy will be done, on earth as it is in heaven.
0: Give us this day our daily bread, and forgive us our trespasses, as we forgive those who trespass against us. And lead us not into temptation, but deliver us from evil. Amen.
1: Hail Mary, full of grace, the Lord is with thee. Blessed art thou amongst women, and blessed is the fruit of thy womb, Jesus.
0: Holy Mary, Mother of God, pray for us sinners, now and at the hour of our death. Amen.
1: Hail Mary, full of grace, the Lord is with thee. Blessed art thou amongst women, and blessed is the fruit of thy womb, Jesus.
0: Holy Mary, Mother of God, pray for us sinners, now and at the hour of our death. Amen.
1: Hail Mary, full of grace, the Lord is with thee. Blessed art thou amongst women, and blessed is the fruit of thy womb, Jesus.
0: Holy Mary, Mother of God, pray for us sinners, now and at the hour of our death. Amen.
1: Hail Mary, full of grace, the Lord is with thee. Blessed art thou amongst women, and blessed is the fruit of thy womb, Jesus.
0: Holy Mary, Mother of God, pray for us sinners, now and at the hour of our death. Amen.
1: Hail Mary, full of grace, the Lord is with thee. Blessed art thou amongst women, and blessed is the fruit of thy womb, Jesus.
0: Holy Mary, Mother of God, pray for us sinners, now and at the hour of our death. Amen.
1: Hail Mary, full of grace, the Lord is with thee. Blessed art thou amongst women, and blessed is the fruit of thy womb, Jesus.
0: Holy Mary, Mother of God, pray for us sinners, now and at the hour of our death. Amen.
1: Hail Mary, full of grace, the Lord is with thee. Blessed art thou amongst women, and blessed is the fruit of thy womb, Jesus.
0: Holy Mary, Mother of God, pray for us sinners, now and at the hour of our death. Amen.
1: Hail Mary, full of grace, the Lord is with thee. Blessed art thou amongst women, and blessed is the fruit of thy womb, Jesus.
0: Holy Mary, Mother of God, pray for us sinners, now and at the hour of our death. Amen.
1: Hail Mary, full of grace, the Lord is with thee. Blessed art thou amongst women, and blessed is the fruit of thy womb, Jesus.
0: Holy Mary, Mother of God, pray for us sinners, now and at the hour of our death. Amen.
1: Hail Mary, full of grace, the Lord is with thee. Blessed art thou amongst women, and blessed is the fruit of thy womb, Jesus.
0: Holy Mary, Mother of God, pray for us sinners, now and at the hour of our death. Amen.
1: Glory be to the Father, and to the Son, and to the Holy Spirit.
0: As it was in the beginning, is now, and ever shall be, world without end. Amen.
2: O my Jesus, forgive us our sins, save us from the fires of hell, bring all souls to heaven, especially those in most need of thy mercy.
1: Hail, Holy Queen, Mother of mercy, our life, our sweetness, and our hope. To thee do we cry, poor banished children of Eve. To thee do we send up our sighs, mourning and weeping in this valley of tears. Turn then, most gracious Advocate, thine eyes of mercy toward us, and after this our exile, show unto us the blessed fruit of thy womb, Jesus. O clement, O loving, O sweet Virgin Mary, pray for us, O Holy Mother of God,
0: that we may be made worthy of the promises of Christ.
1: Let us pray. O God, whose only begotten Son, by his life, death, and resurrection, has purchased for us the rewards of eternal life, grant, we beseech thee, that meditating on these mysteries of the Most Holy Rosary of the Blessed Virgin Mary, we may imitate what they contain and obtain what they promise, through the same Christ our Lord. Amen. May the divine assistance remain always with us, and may the souls of the faithful departed, through the mercy of God, rest in peace. Amen. May the Holy Virgin bless you with her loving child, this day and forever. In the name of the Father, and of the Son, and of the Holy Spirit. Amen.
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15: 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The Bible used is the Revised Standard Version, Catholic Edition, specifically the Great Adventure Bible from Ascension. 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We'll hear from Isaiah and Ezekiel today. And Father Mike gives wisdom on our proverb, reminding us why it's sometimes prudent to forego expressing our opinion in certain situations, based on instruction from the Word of God.
6: Hi, my name is Father Mike Schmitz, and you're listening to the Bible in a Year, where we encounter God's voice and live life through the lens of Scripture. Using the Great Adventure Bible timeline, we'll read all the way from Genesis to Revelation, discovering how the story of salvation unfolds and how we fit into that story today. The Great Adventure Bible timeline was developed by Jeff Cavins and is provided by Ascension, who produced and funded this program. It is day 215. We are reading today from Isaiah chapter 51 and 52. We're continuing with the servant song, and we're also reading Ezekiel chapter 12 and 13. We're also reading Proverbs chapter 12, verses 21 through 24. A reading from the book of the prophet Isaiah chapter 51. The Lord will comfort Zion. Listen to me, you who pursue deliverance, who seek the Lord. Look to the rock from which you were hewn, and to the quarry from which you were dug. Look to Abraham, your father, and to Sarah, who bore you. For when he was but one, I called him, and I blessed him, and made him many. For the Lord will comfort Zion. He will comfort all her waste places, and will make her wilderness like Eden, her desert like the garden of the Lord. Joy and gladness will be found in her, thanksgiving and the voice of song. Listen to me, my people, and give ear to me, my nation. For a law will go forth from me, and my justice for a light to the peoples. My deliverance draws near speedily. My salvation has gone forth, and my arms will rule the peoples. The islands wait for me, and for my arm they hope. Lift up your eyes to the heavens, and look at the earth beneath. For the heavens will vanish like smoke. The earth will wear out like a garment, and they who dwell in it will die like gnats. But my salvation will be forever, and my deliverance will never be ended. Listen to me, you who know righteousness, the people in whose heart is my law. Fear not the reproach of men, and be not dismayed at their revilings. For the moth will eat them up like a garment, and the worm will eat them like wool. But my deliverance will be forever, and my salvation to all generations. Awake, awake, put on strength, O arm of the Lord. Awake as in days of old, the generations of long ago. Was it not you who cut Rahab in pieces, who pierced the dragon? Was it not you who dried up the sea, the waters of the great deep, who made the depths of the sea a way for the redeemed to pass over? And the ransomed of the Lord shall return and come to Zion with singing. Everlasting joy shall be upon their heads. They shall obtain joy and gladness, and sorrow and sighing shall flee away. I am he who comforts you. Who are you, that you are afraid of man who dies, of the Son of Man, who is made like grass, and have forgotten the Lord your Maker, who stretched out the heavens and laid the foundations of the earth, and fear continually all the day because of the fury of the oppressor when he sets himself to destroy? And where is the fury of the oppressor? He who is bowed down shall speedily be released. He shall not die and go down to the pit, neither shall his bread fail. For I am the Lord your God, who stirs up the sea so that its waves roar. The Lord of hosts is my name. And I have put my words in your mouth, and hid you in the shadow of my hand, stretching out the heavens and laying the foundations of the earth, and saying to Zion, you are my people. Rouse yourself. Rouse yourself, stand up, O Jerusalem, you who have drunk at the hand of the Lord the cup of his wrath, who have drunk to the dregs the bowl of staggering. There is none to guide her. Among all the sons she has borne, there is none to take her by the hand. Among all the sons she has brought up, these two things have befallen you. Who will condole with you? Devastation and destruction, famine and sword, who will comfort you? Your sons have fainted. They lie at the head of every street, like an antelope in a net. They are full of the wrath of the Lord, the rebuke of your God. Therefore, hear this, you who are afflicted, who are drunk, but not with wine. Thus says your Lord, the Lord, your God who pleads the cause of his people. Behold, I have taken from your hand the cup of staggering, the bowl of my wrath you shall drink no more. And I will put it into the hand of your tormentors, who have said to you, bow down, that we may pass over. And you have made your back like the ground, and like the street for them to pass over. Chapter 52. Awake to good tidings of redemption. Awake, awake, put on your strength, O Zion, put on your beautiful garments, O Jerusalem, the holy city. For there shall no more come into you the uncircumcised and the unclean. Shake yourself from the dust. Arise, O captive Jerusalem. Loose the bonds from your neck, O captive daughter of Zion. For thus says the Lord, you were sold for nothing, and you shall be redeemed without money. For thus says the Lord God, my people went down at the first into Egypt to sojourn there, and the Assyrian oppressed them for nothing. Now therefore, what have I here, says the Lord, seeing that my people are taken away for nothing? Their rulers wail, says the Lord, and continually all the day my name is despised. Therefore, my people shall know my name. Therefore, in that day they shall know that it is I who speak. Here am I. How beautiful upon the mountains are the feet of him who brings good tidings, who publishes peace, who brings good tidings of good, who publishes salvation, who says to Zion, your God reigns. Listen, your watchmen lift up their voice. Together they sing for joy. For eye to eye they see the return of the Lord to Zion. Break forth together into singing, you waste places of Jerusalem. For the Lord has comforted his people. He has redeemed Jerusalem. The Lord has bared his holy arm before the eyes of all the nations. And all the ends of the earth shall see the salvation of our God. Depart, depart. Go out from there, touch no unclean thing, go out from the midst of her, purify yourselves, you who bear the vessels of the Lord. For you shall not go out in haste, and you shall not go in flight. for the Lord will go before you. The God of Israel will be your rear guard. Behold, my servant shall prosper. He shall be exalted and lifted up, and shall be very high. As many were astonished at him, his appearance was so marred beyond human semblance, and his form beyond that of the sons of men. So shall he startle many nations. Kings shall shut their mouths because of him. For that which has not been told them, they shall see. And that which they have not heard, they shall understand. The book of the prophet Ezekiel, chapter 12. Judah's captivity portrayed. The word of the Lord came to me. Son of man, you dwell in the midst of a rebellious house, who have eyes to see but see not, who have ears to hear but hear not, for they are a rebellious house. Therefore, son of man, prepare for yourself an exile's baggage, and go into exile by day in their sight. You shall go like an exile from your place to another place in their sight. Perhaps they will understand, though they are a rebellious house. You shall bring out your baggage by day in their sight as baggage for exile, and you shall go forth yourself at evening in their sight, as men do who must go into exile. Dig through the wall in their sight, and go out through it. In their sight you shall lift the baggage upon your shoulder, and carry it out in the dark. You shall cover your face, that you may not see the land, for I have made you a sign for the house of Israel. And I did as I was commanded. I brought out my baggage by day, as baggage for exile, and in the evening I dug through the wall with my own hands, and went forth in the dark, carrying my outfit upon my shoulder in their sight. In the morning the word of the Lord came to me. Son of man, has not the house of Israel, the rebellious house, said to you, what are you doing? Say to them, thus says the Lord God, this oracle concerns the prince in Jerusalem and all the house of Israel who are in it. Say, I am a sign for you, as I have done, so shall it be done to them. They shall go into exile, into captivity. And the prince who is among them shall lift his baggage upon his shoulder in the dark, and shall go forth. He shall dig through the wall and go out through it. He shall cover his face, that he may not see the land with his eyes. And I will spread my net over him, and he shall be taken in my snare, and I will bring him to Babylon in the land of the Chaldeans. Yet he shall not see it, and he shall die there. And I will scatter toward every wind all who are round about him, his helpers and all his troops. And I will unsheath the sword after them. And they shall know that I am the Lord, when I disperse them among the nations and scatter them through the countries. But I will let a few of them escape from the sword, from famine and pestilence, that they may confess all their abominations among the nations where they go, and may know that I am the Lord. Judgment will not be delayed. Moreover, the word of the Lord came to me. Son of man, eat your bread with quaking, and drink water with trembling and with fearfulness, and say of the people of the land, thus says the Lord God concerning the inhabitants of Jerusalem in the land of Israel. They shall eat their bread with fearfulness, and drink water in dismay, because their land will be stripped of all it contains, on account of the violence of all those who dwell in it. And the inhabited cities shall be laid waste, and the land shall become a desolation, and you shall know that I am the Lord. And the word of the Lord came to me, Son of man, what is this proverb that you have about the land of Israel, saying, the days grow long, and every vision comes to nothing? Tell them, therefore, thus says the Lord God, I will put an end to this proverb, and they shall no more use it as a proverb in Israel. But say to them, the days are at hand, and the fulfillment of every vision. For there shall be no more any false vision or flattering divination within the house of Israel. But I, the Lord, will speak the word which I will speak, and it will be performed. It will no longer be delayed, but in your days, O rebellious house, I will speak the word and perform it, says the Lord God. Again, the word of the Lord came to me, Son of man, behold, they of the house of Israel say, the vision that he sees is for many days hence, and he prophesies of times far off. Therefore, say to them, thus says the Lord God, none of my words will be delayed any longer, but the word which I will speak will be performed, says the Lord God. Chapter 13. False prophets condemned. The word of the Lord came to me, Son of man, prophesy against the prophets of Israel. Prophesy and say to those who prophesy out of their own minds, hear the word of the Lord. Thus says the Lord God, woe to the foolish prophets who follow their own spirit and have seen nothing. Your prophets have been like foxes among ruins, O Israel. You have not gone up into the breaches or built up a wall for the house of Israel, that it might stand in battle in the day of the Lord. They have spoken falsehood and divined a lie. They say, says the Lord, when the Lord has not sent them, and yet they expect him to fulfill their word. Have you not seen a delusive vision and uttered a lying divination whenever you have said, says the Lord, although I have not spoken? Therefore, thus says the Lord God, because you have uttered delusions and seen lies, therefore, behold, I am against you, says the Lord God. My hand will be against the prophets who see delusive visions and who give lying divinations. They shall not be in the council of my people, nor be enrolled in the register of the house of Israel, nor shall they enter the land of Israel. And you shall know that I am the Lord God. Because, yes, because they have misled my people, saying, peace, when there is no peace. And because when the people build the wall, these prophets daub it with whitewash. Say to those who daub it with whitewash that it shall fall. There will be a deluge of rain, great hailstones will fall, and a stormy wind break out. And when the wall falls, will it not be said to you, where is the daubing with which you daubed it? Therefore, thus says the Lord God, I will make a stormy wind break out in my wrath, and there shall be a deluge of rain in my anger, and great hailstones in wrath to destroy it. And I will break down the wall that you have daubed with whitewash, and bring it down to the ground, so that its foundation will be laid bare. When it falls, you shall perish in the midst of it, and you shall know that I am the Lord. Thus I will spend my wrath upon the wall, and upon those who have daubed it with whitewash, and I will say to you, the wall is no more, nor those who daubed it. The prophets of Israel, who prophesied concerning Jerusalem, and saw visions of peace for her when there was no peace, says the Lord God. And you, son of man, set your face against the daughters of your people, who prophesy out of their own minds. Prophesy against them and say, thus says the Lord God, woe to the women who sew magic bands upon all wrists and make veils for the heads of persons of every stature in the hunt for souls. Will you hunt down souls belonging to my people and keep other souls alive for your profit? You have profaned me among my people for handfuls of barley and for pieces of bread, putting to death persons who should not die and keeping alive persons who should not live by your lies to my people who listen to lies. Wherefore, thus says the Lord God, behold, I am against your magic bands with which you hunt the souls, and I will tear them from your arms, and I will let the souls that you hunt go free like birds. Your veils also I will tear off and deliver my people out of your hand, and they shall be no more in your hand as prey. And you shall know that I am the Lord, because you have disheartened the righteous falsely, although I have not disheartened him. And you have encouraged the wicked that he should not turn from his wicked way to save his life. Therefore, you shall no more see delusive visions nor practice divination. I will deliver my people out of your hand. Then you will know that I am the Lord. The Book of Proverbs, chapter 12, verses 21 through 24. No ill befalls the righteous, but the wicked are filled with trouble. Lying lips are an abomination to the Lord, but those who act faithfully are his delight. A prudent man conceals his knowledge, but fools proclaim their folly. The hand of the diligent will rule, while the slothful will be put to forced labor. Father in heaven, we give you praise and we thank you so much. We thank you for your word. We thank you for loving us. We thank you for calling us by name. We thank you for not only your justice, but also for your mercy, and not only for your mercy, but also for your justice, because we can count on you, God, because you are not fickle. You're not up and down. You're not hot or cold. You have said yes, and your yes has been declared for us. God, help us to declare our yes for you. Help us to be wise. Help us to be courageous. Help us, above all things, to be yours in all ways. In Jesus' name we pray, amen. In the name of the Father, and of the Son, and of the Holy Spirit, amen. I just want to highlight, before we jump into Isaiah and Ezekiel, Proverbs, just so good. The proverb that says that a prudent man conceals his knowledge, but fools proclaim their folly. It's kind of a little bit like one of those, better to keep your mouth shut and thought a fool than to open your mouth and remove all doubt. It's one of those kind of proverbs where just, yeah, prudent person conceals what they know. You don't need to always say your opinion, but the foolish person will always say their opinion. Anyways, that's just my opinion. No, it's not. It's from the Word of God, which is awesome. Okay, so going back to Isaiah 51 and 52, these are probably some of my favorite sections in the book of the prophet Isaiah. Not only are we in the book of consolation, but also we're in this place where there is the coming tragedy. Now, this is so interesting. Every time we're listening to Isaiah, he is preaching, he's prophesying the destruction that will happen. It's yet to happen. And yet he's saying, okay, here's judgment that's coming, but also here's grace that comes. And this is incredible because not only, again, is he prophesying the fact that there is coming an exile, but there's also coming a redeemer. There's also coming a return from exile. So he's talking about the coming tragedy, but also grace. And so therefore, you know, his message here, he keeps saying again and again in 51 and in 52, awake, wake up, because not only is judgment coming, but also I am coming to you. And that is incredible. So 51, verse 50, chapter 51 talks about awake to the reality of God's judgment. And this is reality that we all need to awake to. But at the beginning of 52, this is incredible because he's saying awake to the reality of God's redemption. And that just, oh my gosh. Incredible. Awake, because here comes the judgment of the Lord. But then in chapter 52, awake, awake, put on your strength, O Zion, put on your beautiful garments, O Jerusalem, the holy city. There shall no more come into you, the uncircumcised, the unclean. So wake up, because redemption is at hand. I love this. For thus says the Lord, this is verse 3 in chapter 52. For thus says the Lord, you were sold for nothing, and you shall be redeemed without money. What will you be redeemed with? Well, man, at the end of 52, we have another prophecy of the Messiah. My servant shall prosper. He shall be exalted and lifted up, shall be very high. And then here's these key verses. As many were astonished at him, his appearance was so marred beyond human semblance, and his form beyond that of the sons of men, so shall he startle many nations. Kings shall shut their mouths because of him. For that which has not been told them, they shall see. And that which they have not heard, they shall understand. And then we're going to launch into tomorrow, chapter 53. We're talking about the Lord's suffering servant. But this is the preamble to the Lord's suffering servant, which is just what an incredible gift. Man, the whole world will see the redemption, the exaltation, and the humiliation of the Lord's servant. Again, he shall startle many nations. Kings shall shut their mouths because of him. And for that which has not been told them, they shall see. Meaning, these aren't even Jewish people. They didn't even know that this was the reality of life. And yet they're going to see it. And that's what's happened. My gosh. In Jesus, that is what has happened. People like me, I'm not biologically or whatever, ethnically or racially Jewish. And yet those of us who were Gentiles, right? Those of us who are not in part of Abraham's line, we get to be, like St. Paul says, grafted onto the tree of those covenant people, the people that we've been walking with and studying, that their story that we've been walking with for the last 215 days, their story has become our story. And that is just absolutely incredible. Why? Because of what Isaiah is prophesying here, hundreds and hundreds of years before Jesus, the exaltation, the humiliation of his servant, but then that he will be lifted up and all nations will be drawn to him, which is just, man, gosh, so good, so good. So Ezekiel once again is doing his, performance art prophecy, performance prophecy, where the Lord God says, okay, get ready and be like someone going into exile. And you're gonna reenact Judah's captivity portrayed. Now, this is interesting because a lot of us might think, okay, wait, chapter 12, Ezekiel's already in captivity. He's already in exile. And the people who are seeing him, they're seeing him act this out in Babylon. And so why is he acting out exile when they already, they lived it at this point? Well, the reality is that they think, okay, yes, there was the first wave of exile. Yep. And there was a second wave of exile. There's a great number of people still living in Jerusalem, still living in Judah, and that they're going to hold down the fort. They're going to be there forever, and maybe eventually we'll get back. But Ezekiel's making it very clear that no, even they will be exiled, that the exile has not been completed yet. They're being kicked out of, essentially, or drawn out of the holy place, and the destruction of the temple has not happened as fully as it has to happen. It's still coming, because you remain, even in exile, so many of you remain a rebellious house. And those people living back in Jerusalem, remember, Ezekiel had the vision of all the horrible things, the abominations they were doing in the temple of the Lord still to that very day. So he's saying that what's coming is even worse. Exile is coming in a worse exile than any of them have ever seen, which is horrible, but is also the reality, and it's the reality of what they lived through and the reality of what they're going to live through. Once again, remember that in chapter 12, there is this proverb that is still being uttered in Israel. And it's a proverb that talks about how the Lord's judgment will be delayed. And so God says, I will put an end to this proverb. The proverb is, the days grow long and every vision comes to nothing. And Ezekiel is saying, no, actually, the days are at hand and the fulfillment of every vision. And that idea that the judgment of God is far off, that Ezekiel is saying it is not far off, because God is telling him, prophesy to them. No, this is not delayed. This is not in the distant future. This is happening now. And one of the reasons, and this is chapter 13, this is so important for us to understand, there have been false prophets who have been consoling people when they should be rousing them to life, right? They've been consoling people when they should be convicting people. They've been saying, fine, it's fine, it's fine, when they should be saying that, you guys, we have to change, or else destruction is going to happen. In fact, the words that God speaks to Ezekiel and to Israel through Ezekiel are, there are those false prophets who say peace when there is no peace. They say peace when there is no peace. Say you're fine when you are not fine. Say it's all good when it is not all good. And this is what false prophets do. They tell people, they tell us what we want to hear. They tell people what the people want to hear. And yet here is the Lord God who says, that is not the job of the prophet. The job of the prophet is, the prophet must speak the words of God. Again, those false prophets in Ezekiel chapter 13, he says they speak from their own minds and not from the mind of God. So we have this conviction that especially not only the people we listen to, are we listening to false prophets or to genuine, authentic prophets, but also remember, we've talked about this before, that when you're baptized, you're anointed priest, prophet, and king or queen. Therefore, when we utter, are we uttering just what's on our minds, or are we speaking with the mind of God? Are we telling people what they need to hear, or we're telling people what they want to hear? Are we ourselves choosing to hear only what we want to hear, or are we choosing to hear what we need to hear? And this is the challenge, because it's so tempting, right? It's so tempting to just, I'll only say what people want to hear, or I'll only hear what I want to hear. And yet, to belong to Jesus, to belong to God, to be in covenant with him, means that we have to be willing to hear what we need to hear, to see what we need to see, and to do what we need to do. And so we can't do that on our own. As always, we can't do any of that on our own. We need God's grace. And so we pray for each other. That's why I'm thanking you. This community, so good. Keep praying for each other. I am praying for you. Please pray for me. My name is Father Mike, and I cannot wait to see you tomorrow. God bless.

0: That was day 215 of Bible in a Year with Father Mike Schmitz. And now we'd like to share audio from a video called How to Say I Love You to God with Father Mark Mary from the Ascension Presents YouTube channel.
1: Hey, I'm Father Mark Mary with Franciscan Friars of the Renewal, and this is Ascension Presents. Today's going to be super kind of concrete and practical, and I'm just going to give you the ending at the beginning and then explain why. The proposal is for you for at least 1 week when you cross a crucifix or an image of Our Lady, instead of saying, I love you, say, I love you too. So I love you too. So the proposal is to try that for at least a week. Two of the ones I have in my cell, a corpus I got when I was in Africa, and then Our Lady here. So I have these right in my room. And so often, like, the movement has been to like show them that I love them, or to want to love them, or to try and do better throughout my day to show them love. And there's a place for that, but I just think we want to contextualize the flow and the order and make sure our love and relationship with the Lord is right ordered, right? Because this is how we know love. Not that we have loved Him, but that He has loved us first. And there's a beautiful reading from Titus that we had recently in the liturgy where it's like, God showed mercy on us, not because of anything we did, but quite simply because He loves us. And just, we want to keep, again, proper order to our love, that Christianity and discipleship, it's a response relationship. The strength we need, the grace we need, the capacity we need, the peace we need, the desire we need to love the Lord, it all has to be received first. I feel pretty strongly about this, particularly somebody who works with kind of young men and women who are really, really, really trying to give it all to the Lord. Because sometimes if we don't get it properly ordered, we can turn discipleship into sort of like an achieving or performing like way of life or state of mind, like in sports, in school, so often to get the affirmation, to get the grade, to get sort of success, to get the respect and approval of teachers, coaches, other people on the team. Like, we have to do something good. Once we do something good, then we feel the love. Once we do something good, then we get the A. But that's not how it works with Christianity. God doesn't love us because we do good things. God doesn't love us because we do the hard things. God just loves us. And He loves us in our poverty, and He loves us in our sinfulness. And when we experience the depth of His love first, in our absolute need and dependence, it fills us with an incredible love, an incredible heart of gratitude. And from this place of gratitude and of receptivity overflows our radical discipleship and our deep fidelity and loyalty and love of the Lord. So that we're not doing the things, saying the prayers, making the sacrifices to win His affirmation, but in gratitude for the love that we've already received, right? And so just to kind of help us, to help educate us in this and to help this truth sink into our worldview, I think it's a really, really concrete and easy little practice, which you can do for a short time or you can do it for an extended period of time, is again, before the crucifix and before the image of Our Lady, of just as an expression of realizing that they've loved us first, and that they love us in our poverty, and they love us even in our sinfulness, and that they can love us to life, is again just to say, like, I love you too. Like Jesus crucified, I love you too. Mary, my mother, I know that you already love me. I know that you already love me, even in my struggle, even in my brokenness and my weakness and my sinfulness and my selfishness and my poverty. Like, I know that you love me. I love you too. And so again, I just to give it a shot, see how it goes. If it's something that really works for you, I'd encourage you to keep practicing it. There's no reason you can only do it for a week or a month. But I think all of us just doing it for a little bit of a time as a way of really, really owning and understanding that it's not about us loving them first, but it's about them who have loved us first. By this we know love, not that we have loved Him, but that He has loved us first.
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0: Catechism in a Year is produced and funded by Ascension and distributed on radio through a partnership with Max Studios. The catechism used is the Ascension edition of the Catechism, which includes the Foundations of Faith approach. You can follow along in any recent version of the Catechism of the Catholic Church. A reading plan and all Catechism in a Year episodes can be found at ascensionpress.com/CIY or on the Ascension app. Lately, we've been discussing the sacrament of holy orders, and we've read about the ordination of both priests and bishops. Today, we'll look at the ordination of deacons, ordained in order to serve. We'll also learn about the celebration of the rite of holy orders and who confers the sacrament.
3: Hi, my name is Father Mike Schmitz, and you're listening to the Catechism in a Year, where we encounter God's plan of sheer goodness for us, revealed in Scripture and passed down through the tradition of the Catholic faith. The Catechism in a Year is provided by Ascension, who produced and funded this program. In 365 days, we'll read through the Catechism of the Catholic Church, discovering our identity in God's family as we journey together toward our heavenly home. This is day 215. We're reading paragraphs 1569 to 1576 very literally every single day. You're part of my daily prayers, part of my daily mass I offer for every person listening to this, just so you know that I'm praying. I'm holding up my end of the bargain, and I know that you're probably holding up your end as well. Today is day 215. We're in paragraphs 1569 to 1576.

these guys are givers, right? They're so generous in their heart. That's that the heart of the deacon is the heart of a servant. Now, we're also going to talk about two other middle mini sections. And the mini sections are, so how do we celebrate this sacrament? And also, who can confer the sacraments of holy, or the sacrament of holy orders, bishop, priest, and deacon? Like, who can do that? We're going to talk about that, those things today. Let's say a prayer and call upon the Holy Spirit, that spirit of life, that spirit of love, that spirit who continues to fill us with God's grace. We pray. Father in heaven, in the name of Jesus Christ, your Son, I ask you to please send your Holy Spirit upon us. Remind us of who you are. Remind us of your love. Remind us of your goodness so that we can trust you even more fully today. Help us to renew our faith, hope, and love in you. Those gifts of faith, hope, and love are truly graces from you. Lord God, pour them out upon us. Help us to say yes and respond to them in a powerful way, and never let us be separated from you. In Jesus' name we pray. Amen. In the name of the Father, and of the Son, and of the Holy Spirit. Amen. It is day 215. We're reading paragraphs 1569 to 1576. The ordination of deacon in order to serve. At a lower level of the hierarchy are to be found deacons, who receive the imposition of hands not unto the priesthood, but unto the ministry. At an ordination to the diaconate, only the bishop lays hands on the candidate, thus signifying the deacon's special attachment to the bishop in the tasks of his diaconia. Deacons share in Christ's mission and grace in a special way. The sacrament of holy orders marks them with an imprint, character, which cannot be removed and which configures them to Christ, who made himself the deacon or servant of all. Among other tasks, it is the task of the deacons to assist the bishop and priests in the celebration of the divine mysteries, above all the Eucharist, in the distribution of Holy Communion, in assisting at and blessing marriages, in the proclamation of the gospel and preaching, in presiding over funerals, and in dedicating themselves to the various ministries of charity. Since the Second Vatican Council, the Latin Church has restored the diaconate as a proper and permanent rank of the hierarchy, while the churches of the East had always maintained it. This permanent diaconate, which can be conferred on married men, constitutes an important enrichment for the Church's mission. Indeed, it is appropriate and useful that men who carry out a truly diaconal ministry in the church, whether in its liturgical and pastoral life, or whether in its social and charitable works, should be strengthened by the imposition of hands which has come down from the apostles. They would be more closely bound to the altar, and their ministry would be made more fruitful through the sacramental grace of the diaconate. The celebration of this sacrament. Given the importance that the ordination of a bishop, a priest, or a deacon has for the life of the particular church, its celebration calls for as many of the faithful as possible to take part. It should take place preferably on Sunday, in the cathedral, with solemnity appropriate to the occasion. All three ordinations, of the bishop, of the priest, and of the deacon, follow the same movement. Their proper place is within the Eucharistic liturgy. The essential rite of the sacrament of holy orders for all three degrees consists in the bishop's imposition of hands on the head of the ordinand, and in the bishop's specific consecratory prayer asking God for the outpouring of the Holy Spirit and his gifts proper to the ministry to which the candidate is being ordained. As in all the sacraments, additional rites surround the celebration. Varying greatly among the different liturgical traditions, these rites have in common the expression of the multiple aspects of sacramental grace. Thus, in the Latin Church, the initial rites, presentation and election of the ordinand, instruction by the bishop, examination of the candidate, litany of the saints, attest that the choice of the candidate is made in keeping with the practice of the church, and prepare for the solemn act of consecration. After which, several rites symbolically express and complete the mystery accomplished. For bishop and priest, an anointing with holy chrism, a sign of the special anointing of the Holy Spirit who makes their ministry fruitful, giving the book of the Gospels, the ring, the mitre, and the crozier to the bishop as the sign of his apostolic mission to proclaim the word of God, of his fidelity to the church, the bride of Christ, and his office as shepherd of the Lord's flock. Presentation to the priest of the paten and chalice, the offering of the holy people which he is called to present to God, giving the book of the Gospels to the deacon who has just received the mission to proclaim the gospel of Christ. Who can confer this sacrament? Christ himself chose the apostles.

0: apostles and gave them a share in his mission and authority. Raised to the Father's right hand, he has not forsaken his flock, but he keeps it under his constant protection through the apostles and guides it still through these same pastors who continue his work today. Thus, it is Christ whose gift it is that some be apostles, others pastors. He continues to act through the bishops. Since the sacrament of holy orders is the sacrament of the apostolic ministry, it is for the bishops, as the successors of the apostles, to hand on the gift of the Spirit, the apostolic line. Validly ordained bishops, that is, those who are in the line of apostolic succession, validly confer the 3 degrees of the sacrament of holy orders. Okay, there we are, paragraphs 1569 to 1576. We started off by talking about deacons and that third tier, the lower level of the hierarchy to be found deacons. And just so incredible, right? The imposition of hands. We talked about that. We're going to talk about that later on, right? That's one of the essential parts of the ordination is the imposition of hands, the laying on of hands from the bishop to that person to be ordained. So they receive there, not when they're laying on of hands, they don't receive ordination to the priesthood, but unto the ministry, unto service. And there's something so powerful because what is the deacon's call? What, or even to say, I guess, what are the tasks that a deacon is kind of like more or less supposed to be part of? In paragraph 1570, it says it. It says, among other tasks, there are other things, but it is a task of deacons to do what? To assist the bishops and priests in the celebration of the divine ministries, above all the Eucharist. So to assist at the altar, that's the primary task. Further, in the distribution of Holy Communion, so they are ordinary ministers of Holy Communion, in assisting at and blessing marriages. So a lot of times deacons will witness, they'll assist, they'll bless marriages. The proclamation of the gospel and preaching. This is one of the more annoying things for me. Meaning, what I mean by that is I love proclaiming the gospel. I love being able to just read the words of the gospels at mass. I love that. And then whenever there's a deacon, he's the one who gets to read it. And it's just always like, oh. Anyways, that's just me and my personal thing. But that's part of his role. Proclamation of the gospel and preaching, in presiding over funerals and in dedicating themselves to the various ministries of charity. There's something so powerful. Why the various ministries of charity? Well, go back to the Acts of the Apostles when the order of deacon was even brought to us. There was a need. There was the need where the apostles, the disciples, they were so busy trying to take care of everyone that they said it's not good for us to abandon the ministry of the word to wait on tables. And so let's select these 7 men and lay hands on them and basically consecrate them to do that service. So it's a ministry. They're ordained unto service. It's so powerful. You know, of course, the very next thing that you hear about a deacon is a deacon going off and preaching, but that's also part of the ministry of deacons. Now we have a thing in the West. It was not reinstituted. It's been restored, I guess, probably the best way to say it. The permanent diaconate, which has been such a gift, I think, in the West. Now, in the East, they've always had the permanent diaconate. They didn't have to restore it because they always maintained it. And yet we have been, hopefully our parishes have been blessed, your parish have been blessed by that ministry of the diaconate. Now, paragraphs 1572 to 1574 talk about the celebration of this sacrament. And so basically 1572 says, it's a big deal. It's a big deal sacrament, and it should be celebrated by the entire assembly of the diocese. Everyone should be able to come out to this, and many of the faithful to take part in this. I like this. It says, should take place preferably on Sunday in the cathedral with solemnity appropriate to the occasion. And like, yeah, that's a good deal. In our diocese, we have such an expansive diocese when it comes to like over the area that it would be really difficult for us to all the priests to be able to attend an ordination on a Sunday, because we're just spread out so far. It takes a long time to drive across the diocese. So we typically have our ordinations on a Friday, because many of the faithful, as well as all the priests, can make it on a Friday. So we kind of do that here. But again, the heart of it is, this is a massively important celebration for the entire diocese. What is a day where the most number of people can be there? What's the day where the most number of priests can be there? That's in our diocese. They've discerned that that's Friday. Now, the essential rite of the sacrament, because whenever we have a sacrament, we want to know, like, what's at the very heart of the sacrament? What's the matter and form? What are the essential pieces? So the essential rite of the sacrament of holy orders for all 3 degrees, right? Bishop, priest, deacon, consists in the bishop laying hands on the head of the ordinand and the bishop's specific consecratory prayer asking God for the outpouring of the Holy Spirit and his gifts proper to that ministry to which the person is being ordained. So if he's being ordained to being a bishop, that's three bishops who have to do that. There, if the priest, just one bishop, and then the deacon, just one bishop. And that's the essential rite of that sacrament. And only a bishop in union with the church, validly ordained bishop in line of apostolic succession, in union with the church, can validly confer any of the three degrees of the sacrament of holy orders. So that's what we got for today. Man, what a gift. I will say this. Well, tomorrow we're going to talk about who can receive the sacrament, which is going to be a good and helpful thing for us to be able to pray about. Because one of the things we recognize is, I've been saying for the last couple of days, we just need to pray. We need to pray for the bishops we have, pray for the priests we have, pray today for the deacons we have. But also, as we move forward, you know, I believe God wants to continue blessing his church. So let's pray for those men that God is calling to be bishops, pray for those men God is calling to be priests, pray for the men God is calling to be deacons. Let's pray for them as well. And I am praying for you. You guys, all of this, here's day 215. This is remarkable. Here you are, keep pressing play. And what an incredible gift it is that you and I find ourselves in this church that Jesus Christ has given to the world. And he lets you and I be part of it. So amazing, so incredible. And so let's keep praying. I am praying for you. Please pray for me. My name is Father Mike. I cannot wait to see you tomorrow. God bless.
1: That was day 215 of Catechism in a Year with Father Mike Schmitz. And now we'd like to share audio from a video called Let Jesus Do the Heavy Lifting in Your Life with Father Mark Mary and Sister Agnes Day from the Ascension Presents YouTube channel.
2: Hey, I'm Father Mark Mary.
3: I'm Sister Agnes Day.
2: I'm a Franciscan Friar of the Renewal.
3: And I am a Sister of Life.
2: And this is Ascension Presents. Put nice things in the comments so they don't replace me with Sister Agnes Day. Get your own show. So we talk about Let Love.
3: Let Love.
2: We talk about Let Love. Which is the name of your podcast.
3: That's it.
2: But also, it's something deeper.
3: It's the way to be. It's the way to live.
2: What we're made for.
3: Yeah.
2: And now we're going to talk about something specific about letting love.
3: Mm-hmm.
2: Letting love deal with your stuff.
3: That's it.
2: Do I have stuff?
3: You definitely have stuff, Father.
2: We all got stuff.
3: that's the reality.
2: Rude. No, just kidding. We all have stuff. We all have stuff. I'm with you. So how do I let love deal with my stuff?
3: Yeah. Well, I think that's the reality. That's the starting point, is being real with the fact that we all have stuff. Okay. We all have stuff. And what's our stuff, right? Relationships we want, some more reconciliation in, like places in the heart. I want some healing there. I want to feel more whole. I want to feel more peace. Places I just feel like lost. Places I might just feel hopeless and like condemned being in exile like forever. Like it might sound dramatic, but actually like the human heart, it feels a lot and it's got a lot of stuff. Basically, all this stuff, it needs love. And why do we want to let love deal with our stuff? Because bottom line is like when our stuff confronts us, we have two options, right? We can let love deal with our stuff. That's going to lead to like peace, wholeness, grace, blessing, the good life that we're called and made to live. Or we can let something other deal with our stuff. So like, what's that? Like cheese balls, if that's your favorite, or like binging on Netflix or like unhealthy relationships or like whatever. It's like the other stuff just doesn't cut it. It's kind of like, I don't know, like fat-free ice cream. It's kind of like stuff is gross.
2: I agree with that 100%. I don't get it at all. I'm like either, I don't get that at all.
3: Fat-free versus like whole milk ice cream. It just doesn't cut it. And you know, you're being lied to,
2: mm-hmm.
3: You know, you're being lied to. And like, we have this God who's like, he's called himself Emmanuel, right? Like God with us, to the broken bottom of myself, of my heart, with us. He's called himself Prince of Peace, like reigning over the storm of my life. He's called himself Wonder Counselor, like whatever kind of struggle I'm having, he can speak into that. He's called himself Father Forever, where I feel orphaned and exiled, like I've got a father there. But again, like these can be great ideas, but we don't want them to be ideas. They're promises. They're real. They're promises. They're truths that we want. Again, get them in here. Get them in here. Get them living with my stuff. Get them playing and interacting with my stuff. That's what I want to let love deal with my stuff. You might be wondering how, Father.
2: I was wondering how.
3: Okay. Well, I've got some ideas.
2: Okay.
3: And I think the first step ultimately is, like, even if you look at the Gospels, before every miracle is faith, that faith precedes the miracle. So whatever we might be looking at, wherever we might be standing, it's like we need to look up and look to God. Make this act of faith, not to self-rely, but to depend, to let ourselves be God's beloved sons and daughters. We have a Father, He's going to take care of us, and He's going to take care of it. So first step is faith. Second, it's like we might be thinking, like, my stuff is too much, right? Like, I'm too much. Like, what I've done is too much. Like, there's no way. There's just no way God's love can cover that. I would argue. I'd actually argue with that. And I think I've got a little, I don't know, life experience, an experience I've had that can speak into that. So basically growing up, I had an older brother. And he wasn't a babysitting type, but, like, he went for it. He gave it a try. And I really do think he used the gifts that he had. So, like, basically he was invited to babysit. So we went, sat these three kids down, mom and dad left. And he basically said to these kids, he's like, look, if you can build me a sandwich using anything that you can find in the refrigerator that I cannot eat, you can stay up as late as you want. You can do whatever you want. But if I eat it, you have to do what I tell you and you have to go to bed. So, like, literally the next hour, these three kids went to work building my brother the most disgusting, grossest, hugest sandwich that you've, like, ever witnessed, ever seen in your life. And then they watched him eat every single last bite of that sandwich. And after that happened, they went to bed happily defeated. And in fact, the parents used to stock the fridge before he came because they thought this was awesome. I tell this story because I actually think it gives us insight into God's merciful love, because you better believe that God's appetite for our misery, for our sinfulness, for our brokenness is, like, exponentially greater than that, the appetite of a teenager. What are we going to do? We've got to build a giant sandwich. And this is what you got to start. Build a sandwich for God of, like, all your stuff. And be like, what do you want to do with it? Like, let love confront it and deal with it. Trust that he's going to take care of it, no problem. Lived example of this. You know, we have this beautiful mission where we have the privilege of walking with women who come to us who are seeking hope and healing after the experience of abortion. And so often they feel like they've done the unforgivable thing, right? That there is no mercy or healing or forgiveness for them. And the reality, the truth is that there is, that God cannot wait to meet them, to embrace them with his love, with his mercy. I remember having the privilege of walking with one of these women. This was her story, you know, for decades. She carried this wound in her heart, this burden in her heart, finally came on a day of prayer and healing. And she told me afterwards that she literally felt her heart start to beat again. She's like, sister, for 23 years, 10 months, 14 days, I was dead. And I literally feel my heart beat again. I'm alive again. This was the power of the resurrection that she experienced just by bringing her stuff, making that act of faith and that trust, bringing her stuff to God, to the all-merciful, all-powerful, loving God. And even, like, when she went to work after that weekend, she didn't say anything. Everyone was like, what happened to you? She was, like, totally transformed. This is what God wants to do in our lives. And this is what happens when we bring him our stuff.
2: When we talk about God being a consuming fire, right?
3: Amen.
2: And we can just, whatever we can bring to him. And like you said, he wants it. He deeply desires to take it and to heal and to consume it and to take the burden off our back. Definitely. Particularly, I think the burden of unforgiveness or not knowing who we are, you know, all those lies, which become our stuff that we carry with us.
3: Amen.
2: But he can handle it.
3: He can handle it.
2: And he desires to.
3: Well, and even, like, if it's a helpful thing, a little takeaway, a little formula for bringing your stuff to God. I don't know. What do you think, Father?
2: What sounds good? Is this like a sandwich?
3: It's like a sandwich. Okay. Yeah, it's a perfect sandwich. It's a four-layer sandwich.
2: Perfect.
3: Okay, so the first layer is take 10 minutes and put that aside to be with God. Because basically you're going to talk to Jesus. Because a lot of times, like, we're into the monologue. We talk to ourselves about our stuff. but we got to shift it to a dialogue. Mm-hmm. We got to talk to God about our stuff. And so first layer of that sandwich, maybe it's the buns on the outside or something, but you got to be real. You've got to tell Jesus, like, what you think about your stuff, how you feel about it, what is your experience, your emotions, your feelings. Tell Jesus, being totally, totally, totally real. Totally real, step one. Step two, you're going to, like, turn it over to Jesus. So you've done your talking, and now it's like, what does he have to say about it? Ask Jesus what he says about it. Place yourself beneath his wisdom. Listen. Listen for his word to you right there. Third, you're going to ask Jesus, what are you going to do about it? Like, I'm in a total mess. Like, what are you going to do about this? Ask him, turn it over, entrust it to him. And fourth, thank God and trust, because he is going to change your life. He's going to act. God never misses an opportunity. So go for it. Take 10, talk to Jesus, and let love deal with your stuff.
2: Amen. And for our audience here, I really do believe this, that this isn't just like an idea or a nice video, but that God really, if you take this time and you give it to him, he really can deal with your stuff and begin to bring light and healing and all that. So do it, please. 10 minutes. Start with 10 minutes.
3: 10 minutes.
2: 10 minutes. Four parts again.
3: Be real.
2: Yeah.
3: Ask Jesus what he thinks. Ask Jesus what he's going to do, and thank him.
2: Beautiful.
3: Yeah.
2: Thanks, sister.
3: Change your life. Thank you, Father.
2: It'll change your life. You heard it here. And for real, though.
3: It's changed my life. Yeah.
2: So there you go. Thanks. If you want to learn more about letting love deal with your stuff, revealing who you are, chasing you down, making you, eating your sandwich.
3: Yeah, let him eat your sandwich.
2: What else does love, let love give you rest?
3: Yeah, let love fill you.
2: Let love be your shelter.
3: Let love rock your world.
2: Now, thanks again, sister.
3: Thank you, Father.
2: All right, we'll see you again next week. Remember, we are pilgrims on this earth. Somos peregrinos, little by little. Poco a poco, we're going to make it. Vamos a llegar.
3: Amen. Bye.
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5: I'm Chris Joma from Chris Explores the Gospels, and this is your Gospel Snack. Today I want to remind you of something that Jesus made unmistakably clear. In God's kingdom, the people the world overlooks are the ones he calls blessed. In the Sermon on the Mount, Jesus begins with the Beatitudes, a list that turns everything upside down. He says, the poor in spirit, the meek, the mourners, the hungry, the merciful, the pure, the peacemakers, and the persecuted are the ones who inherit the kingdom. Not the powerful, not the polished, not the religious professionals, but the people who feel small, unseen, or stretched thin. Jesus is showing us that his kingdom doesn't run on the world's values. In his kingdom, weakness becomes openness, sorrow becomes comfort, hunger becomes holiness. And the people who feel like they have nothing to offer are the very ones God draws close. Maybe today you feel overlooked or tired or like you're not measuring up. Hear this. Blessed are you. Not because life is easy, but because God is near. Because his kingdom is built on grace, not performance. Because he sees what others miss. And if you're listening and life is steady, this is for you too. Jesus invites all of us to live by the values of his upside-down kingdom, where humility is strength and compassion is power. Beatitudes, they're not a list of spiritual elites. They're a reminder that God's kingdom is wide open to ordinary and perfect people just like you. This has been your Gospel Snack. I'm Chris. Until next time, keep exploring the Word and letting its truth shape your life. I'll be praying for you. Please pray for me, and may God's peace be with you.
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8: 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Today we pray for caregivers of the sick. O Most Holy Trinity, Father, Son, and Holy Spirit, we adore you. You have first loved us, and through your Son you have taught us the excellence of self-giving love. Give to those who are caregivers of a sick parent or child, brother or sister, the assistance of your holy angels. Lessen their burdens, and give them great joy in practicing a work of mercy. And since charity is never forgotten by you, reveal to them their heavenly reward. Through Christ our Lord. Amen.
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0: In the name of the Father, and of the Son, and of the Holy Spirit.
1: Amen.
0: The grace of our Lord Jesus Christ and the love of God and the communion of the Holy Spirit be with you all. Brothers and sisters, let us acknowledge our sins and so prepare ourselves to celebrate the sacred mysteries. I confess to Almighty God and to you, my brothers and sisters, that I have greatly sinned in my thoughts and in my words, in what I have done and in what I have failed to do. Through my most grievous fault. Therefore, I ask Blessed Mary, ever Virgin, all the angels and saints, and you, my brothers and sisters, to pray for me to the Lord our God. May Almighty God have mercy on us, forgive us our sins, and bring us to everlasting life.
1: Amen.

0: Let us pray. Draw near to your servants, O Lord, and answer their prayers with unceasing kindness, that for those who glory in you as a creator and guide, you may restore what you have created and keep safe what you have restored. Through our Lord Jesus Christ, your Son, who lives and reigns with you in the unity of the Holy Spirit, God forever and ever.
1: Amen. A reading from the book of the prophet Jeremiah. In the beginning of the reign of Zedekiah, king of Judah, in the fifth month of the fourth year, the prophet Hananiah, son of Azur, from Gibeon, said to me in the house of the Lord, in the presence of all of the priests and all the people, "Thus says the Lord of hosts, the God of Israel, I will break the yoke of the king of Babylon. Within 2 years I will restore to this place all the vessels of the temple of the Lord, which Nebuchadnezzar, king of Babylon, took away from this place to Babylon. And I will bring back to this place Jeconiah, son of Jehoiakim, king of Judah, and all the exiles of Judah who went to Babylon, says the Lord. For I will break the yoke of the king of Babylon." The prophet Jeremiah answered the prophet Hananiah in the presence of the priests and all the people assembled in the house of the Lord, and said, "Amen, thus may the Lord do. May he fulfill the things you have prophesied by bringing the vessels of the house of the Lord and all the exiles back from Babylon to this place. But now listen to what I am about to state in your hearing and the hearing of all the people. From of old, the prophets who were before you and me prophesied war, woe, and pestilence against many lands and mighty kingdoms. But the prophet who prophesies peace is recognized as truly sent by the Lord only when his prophetic prediction is fulfilled." Thereupon, the prophet Hananiah took the yoke from the neck of the prophet Jeremiah and broke it, and said in the presence of all the people, "Thus says the Lord, even so, within 2 years, I will break the yoke of Nebuchadnezzar, king of Babylon, from off the neck of all the nations." At that, the prophet Jeremiah went away. Sometime after the prophet Hananiah had broken the yoke from off the neck of the prophet Jeremiah, the word of the Lord came to Jeremiah. "Go tell Hananiah this. Thus says the Lord, by breaking a wooden yoke, you forge an iron yoke. For thus says the Lord of hosts, the God of Israel, a yoke of iron I will place on the necks of all these nations serving Nebuchadnezzar, king of Babylon, and they shall serve him, even the beasts of the field I give him." To the prophet Hananiah, the prophet Jeremiah said, "Hear this, Hananiah. The Lord has not sent you, and you have raised false confidence in this people. For this, says the Lord, I will dispatch you from the face of the earth. This very year you shall die, because you have preached rebellion against the Lord." That same year, in the seventh month, Hananiah the prophet died. The word of the Lord. Lord, teach me your statutes. Remove from me the way of falsehood and favor me with your law. Take not the word of truth from my mouth, for in your ordinances is my hope. Let those turn to me who fear you and acknowledge your decrees. Let my heart be perfect in your statutes, that I be not put to shame. Sinners wait to destroy me, but I pay heed to your decrees. From your ordinances I turn not away, for you have instructed me.

Jesus made his disciples get into a boat and precede him to the other side of the sea while he was dismissing the crowds. After doing so, he went up on the mountain by himself to pray. When it was evening, he went alone there. Meanwhile, the boat, already a few miles offshore, was being tossed about by waves, for the wind was against it. During the fourth watch of the night, he came toward them, walking on the sea. When the disciples saw him walking on the sea, they were terrified. "It is a ghost," they said, and they cried out for fear. At once Jesus spoke to them, "Take courage, it is I. Do not be afraid." Peter said to him in reply, "Lord, if it is you, command me to come to you on the water." He said, "Come." Peter got out of the boat and began to walk on the water toward Jesus. But when he saw how strong the wind was, he became frightened. And beginning to sink, he cried out, "Lord, save me." Immediately, Jesus stretched out his hand and caught him, and said to him, "O you of little faith, why did you doubt?" After they got into the boat, the wind died down. Those who were in the boat did him homage, saying, "Truly, you are the Son of God." After making the crossing, they came to the land of Gennesaret. When the men of that place recognized him, they sent word to all the surrounding country. People brought to him all those who were sick and begged him that they might touch only the tassel of his cloak. And as many as touched it were healed.

0: Three scenes in the gospel. Jesus goes up the mountain to pray. Jesus comes in the midst of the sea, walking in the midst of a storm on the sea. And the people of Gennesaret touch the fringe of his cloak and are healed. All three of these teach us where to look when times are tough. Look to Jesus. Look to him and simply watch him. The rocking of the boat is a symbol of Holy Mother Church, passing through the waves and tumult of the ages. And the waves are the pressure of the ages attempting to overcome the tip and tip the bark of the church over. Yet the church continues to guide the faithful to the shores of eternal life. The Lord Jesus walks on the water toward the boat, asking Peter to set out in faith in the midst of a stormy sea. And St. Augustine says, Peter trusted and walked on the water by the power of the Lord, not by his own strength. He saw the wind, he was afraid, and he began to sink. The Lord let him sink to show him his weakness, and then he saved them to show them his mercy. Peter's faith allowed him to take the first steps toward the Lord in the water. Take courage, it is I. Do not be afraid. This also could be translated into, take courage, I am, the divine name, ego eimi. Jesus is saying, I am. I am the God of Abraham, the God of Isaac, the God of Jacob. Peter said to him in reply, Lord, if it is you, command me to come to you on the water. And he said, come. Peter's fear caused him to sink. And he took his eyes off the Lord Jesus and began to focus on the storm on all sides. This could be us in our life. Focusing on the problem and not on the Lord. So much in our lives, we just focus on the problem in front of us, what is overwhelming us, and we're consumed by that. And we fail to see the whole big picture, and we fail to look at the Lord and watch the Lord right in front of us, knowing that he is there. St. Augustine says, quote, Peter's cry, Lord, save me, is the prayer of the whole church. Even when we are weak, Christ is strong. He stretches out his hand when we cry to him. This cry for help is very similar to what we say at every Mass as we gaze on the Holy Eucharist right before reception of Holy Communion. Domine non sum dignus. Lord, I am not worthy. I am not worthy to have you enter under my roof. I am not worthy to have you enter into my boat, as say in the Gospel today. But only say the word, and my soul shall be healed. I found a meditation last night by Mother Angelica in one of these books that was put together, Mother Angelica's private and pithy lessons from Holy Scripture. And I'd like to share this with you because she has some really good pearls of wisdom to say. So bear with me. She says, now this is the beginning of the night. Jesus prays and he is watching. He's watching you and me in this age. Nothing is hidden from him. Everything is now. He sees us, even at that time. He saw us here examining his word. He also saw the apostles as they were battling. He watched them until the fourth watch, anywhere from 3 to 6 a.m. 3 to 6 a.m., the fourth watch. He's just sitting there watching them. With Jesus, there is always a test. There is pain, there is an ache, there is something you don't like to do, or something you find very hard. And all the while, he just watches. It's a great help for me to understand that we should never deliberately disappoint him by doing something goofy or saying no outright, because he's watching you all your life. A good definition of prayer is simply allowing God, watching God, love you and love me. Even before we come to pray, God is already watching. His mother says, he's at that moment when he's watching the apostles on the boat in the midst of the storm, because he's God, he's the eternal word. Every single man, woman, and child that ever existed, he sees. He sees you. So as he's watching Peter and the apostles shaking in the boat, he sees you. He watches. Everything is present to him. It's not far. It's not distant, 2,000 years. In God, everything is present. The present moment, the eternal word. And further, Mother says, and the Lord says, come. Then Peter got out of the boat, and listen what he's doing. He gets out of the boat, and he starts walking across the water. She says, you know, I sometimes wonder how many miracles we begin and then ruin by our own inaction and fear. Did you ever wonder that? She says. I always pray that, Lord, don't let me chicken out if you have something hard for me to do. Don't let me chicken out if you have something hard for me to do. The Lord said, come, but as soon as Peter felt the force of the wind, he took fright and began to sink. Mother says, Peter is on the water and he is walking on it. His feet are wet and he is walking on water. And all of a sudden, a big wind comes and he loses faith. He was distracted from the gaze of Jesus. It was the wind that got him, the world, and his knowledge of the world. And he sank. He started going down. What does he say now? She says, Lord, save me. At least he was smart enough to know he needed the Lord, as we all need him today. We need to say when we're weak, when we're lost, when we're disappointed, when we're just worn out, Lord, save me. Save me. You think, well, I never walk on water. Oh, I think we do that often, and we sink because we feel the power of the world, the power of people, the power of everyone and everything. And that's why nothing is changing in the world, because nobody has the courage of faith. Nobody. Mother Angelica. The courage of faith. And she also says that the mistake that we make is to read the scriptures in a way that we put the halo on these men before it was there. We look at every man in the gospel from afar with great yearning in our heart to be holy, and we think, oh, that's not for me. But God is looking for people willing to accept themselves as they are and to strive for holiness. She says, there's no perfection in this world, but only holiness. Lord, save me. Let us keep our eyes fixed on Jesus as we offer our petitions before the throne of God.
1: That the faithful may find in our Holy Father and his fellow bishops true representatives of Christ on earth, we pray to the Lord. That the leaders of nations may rule their people in justice and equity, with concern for the poor, the marginalized, and the homeless, we pray to the Lord. That the Lord may continue to bless the work of EWTN, so that it may communicate to every man the love of Christ Jesus, we pray to the Lord. For those who have died, that Jesus, who laid down his life for the flock, may bring them home to the Father's house, we pray to the Lord.
0: For peace in the world through the intercession of the Immaculate and Sorrowful Heart of Mary, we pray to the Lord. We pray for the return of all fallen away Catholics throughout the world, that they may have a deep desire to receive the sacraments. We pray to the Lord. Lord God, you have prepared for those who love you what no eye has seen or ear has heard. Fill our hearts with your love, so that loving you above all and in all, we may attain your promises, which the heart of man has not conceived. We make our prayer through Christ our Lord. Amen.

Pray, brothers and sisters, that my sacrifice and yours may be acceptable to God, the Almighty Father. Graciously sanctify these gifts, O Lord, we pray, and accepting the oblation of this spiritual sacrifice, make of us an eternal offering to you, through Christ our Lord.

It is truly right and just, our duty and our salvation, always and everywhere to give you thanks, Lord, Holy Father, Almighty and Eternal God, through Christ our Lord. In him you have been pleased to renew all things, giving us all a share in his fullness. For though he was in the form of God, he emptied himself, and by the blood of his cross brought peace to all creation. Therefore he has been exalted above all things, and to all who obey him, has become the source of eternal salvation. And so with angels and archangels, with thrones and dominions, and with all the hosts and powers of heaven, we sing the hymn of your glory, as without end we acclaim.

To you, therefore, most merciful Father, we make humble prayer and petition through Jesus Christ, your Son, our Lord, that you accept and bless these gifts, these offerings, these holy and blameless sacrifices, which we offer you firstly for your holy Catholic Church. Be pleased to grant her peace, to guard, unite, and govern her throughout the whole world, together with your servant, Leo, our Pope, Stephen, our Bishop, and all those who holding to the truth

venerate, especially the glorious ever-Virgin Mary, Mother of our God and Lord Jesus Christ, and blessed Joseph, her spouse, your blessed apostles and martyrs, Peter and Paul, Andrew, James, John, Thomas, James, Philip, Bartholomew, Matthew, Simon, and Jude, Linus, Cletus, Clement, Sixtus, Cornelius, Cyprian, Lawrence, Chrysogonus, John and Paul, Cosmas and Damian, and all your saints. We ask that through their merits and prayers, in all things, we may be defended by your protecting help. Through Christ our Lord. Amen. Therefore, Lord, we pray, graciously accept this oblation of our service, that of your whole family, order our days in your peace, and command that we be delivered from eternal damnation and counted among the flock of those you have chosen. Through Christ our Lord. Amen. Be pleased, O God, we pray, to bless, acknowledge, and approve this offering in every respect. Make it spiritual and acceptable, so that it may become for us the body and blood of your most beloved Son, our Lord Jesus Christ. On the day before he was to suffer, he took bread in his holy and venerable hands, and with eyes raised to heaven, to you, O God, his almighty Father, giving you thanks, he said the blessing, broke the bread, and gave it to his disciples, saying, "Take this, all of you, and eat of it, for this is my body, which will be given up for you."

In a similar way, when supper was ended, he took this precious chalice in his holy and venerable hands, and once more giving you thanks, he said the blessing and gave the chalice to his disciples, saying, "Take this, all of you, and drink from it, for this is the chalice of my blood, the blood of the new and eternal covenant, which will be poured out for you and for many for the forgiveness of sins. Do this in memory of me."

Therefore, O Lord, as we celebrate the memorial of the Blessed Passion, the resurrection from the dead, and the glorious ascension into heaven of Christ, your Son, our Lord, we, your servants and your holy people, offer to your glorious majesty, from the gifts that you have given us, this pure victim, this holy victim, this spotless victim, the holy bread of eternal life and the chalice of everlasting salvation. Be pleased to look upon these offerings with a serene and kindly countenance, and to accept them as once you were pleased to accept the gifts of your servant Abel the just, the sacrifice of Abraham our father in faith, and the offering of your high priest Melchizedek, a holy sacrifice, a spotless victim. In humble prayer we ask you, Almighty God, command that these gifts be borne by the hands of your holy angel to your altar on high, in the sight of your divine majesty, so that all of us who do this participation at the altar receive the most holy body and blood of your Son, may be filled with every grace and heavenly blessing. Through Christ our Lord. Amen.

Remember also, Lord, your servants who have gone before us with the sign of faith and rest in a sleep of peace. Grant them, O Lord, we pray, and all who sleep in Christ, a place of refreshment, light, and peace through Christ our Lord. Amen. To us also, your servants, who those sinners, hope in your abundant mercies. Graciously grant some share in fellowship with your holy apostles and martyrs, with John the Baptist, Stephen, Matthias, Barnabas, Ignatius, Alexander, Marcellinus, Peter, Felicity, Perpetua, Agatha, Lucy, Agnes, Cecilia, Anastasia, and all your saints. Admit us, we beseech you, into their company, not weighing our merits, but granting us your pardon through Christ our Lord, through whom you continue to make all these good things, O Lord. You sanctify them, fill them with life, bless them, and bestow them upon us. Per ipsum et cum ipso et in ipso, est tibi Deo Patri omnipotenti,

0: Ecce Agnus Dei, ecce qui tollet peccata mundi, beati qui ad genum agne vocate sunt. Domine non sum dignus, ut intres subtectum meum, sed tantum dicverbo, et sinabitur anima mea. I am the bread of life, says the Lord. Whoever comes to me will not hunger, and whoever believes in me will not thirst.
1: For those who cannot now receive Jesus in the Blessed Sacrament, we offer the following prayer. O Jesus, thou hast given us in the Holy Eucharist thy body and blood to be our spiritual nourishment, through which we may have life everlasting. Would that I were able to receive thee this day in Holy Communion. I desire with all my heart to receive the living bread which comes down from heaven. O Lord, I am not worthy that thou shouldst enter under my roof. Say but the word, and my soul shall be healed. Let me taste at least the sweetness of a spiritual communion. Come to me, Jesus, my Lord, my Master. Come and refresh my soul. Strengthen me that in union with thee I may do perfectly the Heavenly Father's will. Let me never be separated from thee by sin. Soul of Jesus, sanctify me. Body of Jesus, save me. Blood of Jesus, wash me. Water out of the side of Jesus, purify me. Passion of Jesus, comfort me. O good Jesus, hear me. Hide me within thy sacred wounds. O Sacred Heart of Jesus, receive me. O Immaculate Heart of Mary, plead for me and love me. Amen.

0: Let us pray. Accompany with constant protection, O Lord, those you renew with these heavenly gifts, and in your never-failing care for them, make them worthy of eternal redemption. Through Christ our Lord.
1: Amen.
0: The Lord be with you.
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0: Go and announce the gospel of the Lord.
1: Amen.

0: The Angelus.
1: In the name of the Father, and the Son, and the Holy Ghost. Amen. The angel of the Lord declared unto Mary, Hail Mary, full of grace, the Lord is with thee. Blessed art thou among women, and blessed is the fruit of thy womb, Jesus. Behold the handmaid of the Lord.
2: Be it done unto me according to thy word.
1: Hail Mary, full of grace, the Lord is with thee. Blessed art thou among women, and blessed is the fruit of thy womb, Jesus. The Word was made flesh. Hail Mary, full of grace, the Lord is with thee. Blessed art thou among women, and blessed is the fruit of thy womb, Jesus.
2: Holy Mary, Mother of God, pray for us sinners, now and at the hour of death.
1: Pray for us, Holy Mother of God.
2: That we may be worthy of the promises of Christ.
1: Let us pray.

0: Here's Sarah, a real mom with real reasons for sending her kids to a Catholic school.
1: When I attended the open house when my oldest was getting ready to enter kindergarten, we were still trying to decide whether she was going to attend the public school or the Catholic school. And I walked into the kindergarten classroom and I saw the prayers on the walls that we pray at home. And I was overwhelmed with this feeling of wanting to be a part of this community. And I was really excited to hear that several of the valedictorians from the area high schools were actually from our Catholic school. And I've continued to hear since then from the high school teachers in the area that they love to get our Catholic school students because they know how to study, they know how to do their homework, they know how to treat other people respectfully, and they're just overall great people.
0: Contact a Catholic school near you. Take a tour and ask questions. 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You just might find your own real reasons to choose Catholic education for your child. 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
3: 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How do we handle this?
4: Well, that's pure nonsense. 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
3: You're 100% correct. 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
1: 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Father Ricardo is a priest and parish pastor in the Archdiocese of Detroit. He also serves as a consultant to the Archdiocesan Department of Evangelism, Catechesis, and Schools. Father Ricardo completed his graduate studies at Sacred Heart Major Seminary in Detroit and the Gregorian University in Rome. He was ordained in 1996. This episode is entitled, Lord, I Believe, Help My Unbelief, Part 4. Today's show is program number 806. On this final night of the mission, former associate pastor Father Stephen Matea gave his testimony. We hope you enjoy.
2: This is a story how a man who was far away from Christ came to know him, came to love him through the heart of Mary to the heart of her son. I come from a good Catholic family, I like to say. By no means a great one, and by no means a perfect family. I have an older brother and a younger sister, and my parents took us to Mass every Sunday. I can never remember missing Mass growing up. It was the foundation of who we were as a family and as people. Even when we vacationed, we were always find a local church. My parents taught me to pray the rosary when I was very young, and it's been close to my heart ever since I was a child. I can remember thinking about becoming a priest and dreaming about becoming a priest when I was a little boy. My dad's eldest sister was a Dominican nun, and her picture was always up on our mantelpiece, right above our fireplace. It now hangs in my office. I used to sit my parents' living room and stare up at my aunt's picture and her beautiful white flowing habit. And I used to say and pray to the Blessed Virgin Mary, I used to say to my aunt, Sister Rose Immaculate, I want to be just like you when I grow up. And I always kid, not that I wanted to be a nun, but I knew that Jesus was calling me in a very specific way to serve him and to love him. And so I began to serve the altar as an altar boy. And it was a great joy in my life to serve the altar. I would run home from Sunday Mass and run upstairs in preparation for the Lions game, probably another loss. And I'd throw off my Sunday clothes and I would pretend that I was the priest, setting out the big dictionary on my bed, pretending it was the sacramentary, the book the priest prays from, and I'd stand in the mirror and practice my blessing. And I would practice my chant, the Lord be with you. So as a little boy, I knew that the Lord was calling me. And then my adolescent years hit, and I always knew that I loved Jesus. I knew and I believed in God, and my parents always took us to Mass. I like to say that the world just stole me. The world just snatched me from the hands of Our Lady, snatched me from the hands of her son. And I got caught up with many, many things in high school and junior high that led me away from Christ. Again, never missing Mass, living a life of the world, caught up with the wrong crowd of friends, just not living the way that a Christian man should live. Then right after high school, I was hired in at a local automotive company located in Dearborn. And I worked there for about 6 years. And the day that I was hired in, I literally held the door for another young man who was hired in, my same age. And we were walking into the new hires meeting. And I introduced myself to him and he to me and began to talk. And I learned that he was a former seminarian who had just left the seminary and discerned that he was called to the married life. And so here I am, this young punk kid, caught in the ways of the world, a And the Lord places a former seminarian in my midst. And so my parents being the first heroes of my faith, this friend of mine, his name is Mark, was the second hero of my faith at this time. And I like to say that I had a small spark for faith in our Lord Jesus. And he poured the gasoline on it and just ignited me to love the Lord. We worked side by side for close to 6 years. And in those early years, I still could have cared less about the faith. I was going to Mass most Sundays. But one day he and I were working and he looked over at me and he said, "Steve, do you believe in the real presence?" And I said, "Yes. Yeah, of course I do." And I had absolutely no clue what he was talking about. I ran home and I searched on the internet, real presence. And I began to find out the Catholic Church believed that Jesus was truly present in the Most Blessed Sacrament. And right about the same time, I met a girl and we started dating very seriously. And she was a fallen away Catholic going to a Protestant church locally here in Ann Arbor area. And she was very vehement in her hatred against the Catholic faith. She was challenging me constantly why it was I was Catholic. And so these two moments intersected, my friend challenging me on my believing in the real presence and then meeting this girl. And I began just to intellectually discover what it was that we as Catholics taught and what it was we believed. And at the same time, this girl was the first person that ever challenged me to live chastely. I wasn't hearing it at church, wasn't hearing it from my friends, certainly. My parents were speaking about it, but I didn't want to listen. I certainly wasn't living it. She was the first person that called me to live a chaste life, and it was beautiful to me. And so, falling in love with her, dating her, and then my friend challenging me, and then intellectually journeying in the faith, it was this growth in my discovery of the church's teachings. Fast forward, I buy a house, and my dad and I one day were fixing up the house, and I said, "Dad, I haven't been to Mass yet today." We were working on a Sunday. And he said, "Oh, well, you know, I know of a church not too far from here that has a later Mass." And I said, "Okay." So we went to this church, and there was a very holy priest, a man of God, and he gave a homily, one of those homilies that I felt was directly spoken to me. And I knew that the Lord was calling me. And so it was at the moment then in Mass where the priest holds up the body and blood of our Lord. And he says, "Behold the Lamb of God. Behold him who takes away the sins of the world. Blessed are those called to the supper of the Lamb." I looked at Jesus, and it was no longer just an intellectual property, just some moment of study to defend my faith to the girl that I was dating, but I believed that Jesus was truly present, and it moved from my head into my heart at that moment, and I fell to my knees, and I received Jesus on my knees, I never have before. I went back to the pew, and I just started bawling my eyes out. And at this time, the girl was challenging me to be a better man. And I was saying to the Lord, "Lord, I don't want to be a better man for the world. I don't want to be a better man for a girl. I want to be a better man for something. I want to be a better man for you." And so it was at that moment, it was the first moment that I dropped my net. I gave my heart to Jesus that day. I poured it out to him. I even remember taking my tears with my hand and making the sign of the cross on the pew. And I left that day a changed man. And I gave my heart to Jesus. And I was working in Dearborn and a beautiful church nearby, Divine Child. I started after work, stopping by their adoration chapel and praying before our Lord in the Blessed Sacrament. I started just developing a relationship with him. that girl and I broke up, and I started deepening my love for the Lord Jesus. And one day, I was sitting before him, now dating another girl, very seriously. We had talked about marriage, and I was sitting again in the Divine Child Chapel, and the Lord put before my eyes, and not necessarily a vision, but more of an image, this image of my wedding day. Would I rather be on the side of the altar getting married to her? Would I rather be on the opposite side of the altar performing the marriage ceremony? And the Lord was laying out these two goods, these two beautiful, beautiful lives. He was allowing me to choose, but knowing that I would only be fulfilled fully in one of them. And I knew at that moment that the Lord was calling me to be a priest. At this time, I was going to daily mass, on my way to work, Divine Child, after work in the Adoration Chapel. And so I was deepening my relationship with the Lord, and I was hungering for more of him. And so this image was clear to me, that he was calling me to serve him. And this, the second time, that he was calling me to drop my net, to let it all go, so that I could more fully live for him. I broke up with the girl, quit the job, and put my house up for sale. But my house didn't sell right away. It didn't sell for quite some time. And I contacted the seminary, and I was accepted to the seminary, and they gave me a date of when I had to have my house sold before I could fully enter into the seminary. And the date was August the 15th, the Assumption of the Blessed Virgin Mary. And so Our Lady's hand again in my life. And so I began this incredible novena to her, storming the heavens from all of my friends here on earth and my friends in heaven, the saints, begging Our Lady to sell my house for me. Buried a St. Joseph statue. I guess I should tell you, my house looked like a shrine or a religious goods store. And a Virgin Mary statue out front. I had a holy water font to shoot in as soon as you walk in. I had a hallway dedicated to the popes, Pope John Paul II and Benedict XVI. And on August the 15th, a non-Christian family comes in to take a look at my house. They put an offer in on August the 16th, and on August the 17th, I signed the paperwork to sell my house. I entered the seminary in 2004, 4 years in the undergrad, 4 years in the grad school. I was ordained May the 26th, 2012. But that first year in theology is where I had an opportunity to drop my net for the third time. My years in the seminary were incredible, and I knew the Lord. I love the Lord Jesus, but I had an experience in my first year of theology, first year of grad school. We do what's called a 30-day silent retreat, a 30-day Ignatian retreat. We meditate on the life of Christ. We begin with his birth all the way until his resurrection and Pentecost. And in the midst of it, his crucifixion, I was there with Jesus and Mary at the foot of the cross. Our Lord in his suffering agony, meditating on it and being with Our Lady at the foot of the cross. And at that moment, I knew that Jesus died for me. It's almost shameful that I didn't know it fully prior to this. I knew that Jesus died for us all. I prayed with that, and I knew in the back of my mind that Jesus died for me. But I knew at that moment that my sin brought Christ to the cross. And my life changed at that moment. I dropped my net for the third time, and I followed him fully, casting aside everything and anything that could keep me from him. And like I said, I was ordained May the 26th, 2012, and I was assigned here to Our Lady of Good Counsel. And this is where our Lord wants me, to bring souls to him through the Immaculate Heart of Mary. Let us all recognize in our lives that we have to drop our nets. We have to follow Christ.
3: Another traditional part of Father Ricardo's missions is that Mass is celebrated as part of the last session. The homily is a bit longer than usual. Here is Father John Ricardo with that homily.
4: Heavenly Father, just Sunday we heard St. Peter, that beloved friend of your son, he whose intercession we're asking in a special way in these days as his next successor is even now being formed by the power of your Holy Spirit. He said to us on Sunday, it is good to be here. It's been great to be here, Father. Great to be together as a family these nights and days that we've had the opportunity to be present. It's been great to hear your voice speak to us in all the ways that you speak to us in our hearts. It's been great to be reminded of what you've done for us in your son. Great to be reminded that you call us to friendship. Great to be reminded that you choose each of us, regardless of what's in our past or even our present, to be heralds of your gospel, the only message worth proclaiming. Father, it's good to be here tonight. Good to be gathered together to hear your word and to feast soon upon the body and blood of your son. Help us to hear you. This we ask in Jesus' name. Amen. It's great to have, especially those who haven't been able to be with us, perhaps in some of the other nights. Maybe those of you who've come just because you thought, Wednesday in Lent, there's Wednesday in Lent. What are all these people doing here? Maybe you didn't realize we have a parish mission going on. It has really been a time of great grace. God's doing a mighty thing here. God is really doing something with us. I've had two senses kind of growing throughout the day as we've gotten closer to Mass and this chance for us to culminate here tonight. The first is just God's great pleasure, because he's been knocking on the doors of many of our hearts over the last couple of days, and a number of us are really responding, perhaps in a way that we haven't before. We've talked about this idea of thresholds of conversion, that there are five so-called thresholds of conversion, starting with trust, and then curiosity, and then an openness, and then a seeking, and finally this idea of becoming an intentional disciple. And we've used the expression which comes from Sherry Waddell, that an intentional disciple is someone who, as Father Steve was sharing in his testimony, in case you didn't know that that was him, he was back there behind the wall. The idea of dropping your nets, which comes from Luke's gospel or from any of the synoptic gospels, Matthew, Mark, or Luke, the call of Jesus to first Simon and then his brother Andrew and James and John, his co-workers, to come follow me. And upon hearing the call, these men whose lives were fishing dropped the nets, left it all, and became his disciples. That's the expression which God is asking us to do as well, to drop the nets. Doesn't mean to abandon, you know, our wife and family or husband and family and head off to a cave somewhere. It means to decide once and for all that we will no longer live for ourselves, but for him who for our sakes suffered, died, was buried, and has gloriously risen from the dead, and who is now entrusting the message of the gospel into our hands. And there is a sense of urgency to that. More on that later. God has a great pleasure, I'm convinced, in the many of us who are making the effort to waste time with him right now, to strain to hear his voice, to consider whether or not we're going to do just that. Drop him and start an entirely new way of life. And we've used the image of kind of walking around the outside of a pool, and you know, the people who have already dropped the nets, they're in the pool and they're thriving. I mean, they're not giddy, but they know joy. They know the joy that comes from the Lord. And many of us are kind of walking around the perimeter of the pool, and we're just kind of looking at them, and it's attractive as all get out, but it's frightening all at the same time, because we know it means a radical change. And I mean radical in the true sense of that. Radical meaning rooted. It means from the root of who we are, life's going to be different. So we look at them, and we go, oh gosh, that looks great. And then we look at our life, and we go, I don't know if I can live without my life and how I'm living it now. And so we've suggested that Jesus is kind of walking around behind us, pushing us into the pool. And some of us have gotten wet over the last couple of days as he's pushed us in. Some of us are still walking around the perimeter. Please God, tonight we'll jump in. God's pleased at that. I really know it. I've heard from a number of people since Sunday night that they have heard Jesus like they've never heard him, speaking internally to them in their hearts. And they're excited about the prospect of what this might mean. These are great days. And so tonight we get this gospel, which I think is a perfect conclusion to where we've been. A perfect conclusion for two reasons. Here are 12 disciples. That is to say, these are 12 people who have dropped the nets. And as the gospel makes clear, we can be a little bit at ease, those of us who are afraid that it's going to mean we're going to have to be perfect, because these guys are anything but. Mind you, they've dropped the nets already. They're living discipleship. They've left it all for Jesus, and they're clueless. Here's 12 guys who are doing what? They're jockeying for position. They're all jockeying for position. It may only be James and John's mother who's speaking to the Lord, trying to get a place of honor for her sons. But the rest of them are so upset. Why? Because they're not voicing it, but they want the same things. What do you mean they're going to sit at the right and the left? I want him to sit next to me at his right and his left. So clearly, to be an intentional disciple and to drop the nets doesn't mean that you're already fitted for the halo. Relax. Doesn't mean you've opened up all the mysteries of the teachings of the church. They are as dense as you can be. And yet they've dropped the nets. They're willing to be formed. And the Lord calls them to himself, and he uses every opportunity as yet another chance to teach them, to give them his mind, and to give them his heart. It's also a great reminder that we shouldn't expect other people who have already dropped the nets to be flawless. Whether they wear red and they're in Rome to elect a new pope, or whether they wear purple and they're sitting up here, or whether they're sitting in the pews next to us. The mere fact we've dropped the nets does not mean that we are yet to be canonized. We're just striving to be many days. But the second reason why I think this gospel is a fitting way for us to conclude is because I think it helps us understand what's at stake in whether or not we're going to answer by dropping the nets. Why has Jesus come? What's he say? Behold, we are going up to Jerusalem, and the Son of Man will be delivered to the chief priests and the scribes, and they will condemn him to death. Deliver him to the Gentiles to be mocked and scourged and crucified, and he will be raised on the third day. Jesus talks about this many times. This is the third prediction of his passion. He's making it abundantly clear this is not something that's going to happen to him. This is not the tragic ending of what would have otherwise been a glorious life. This is the plan. This is why he's come. And at the conclusion of the gospel, he makes it more explicit by saying, "For the Son of Man has come not to be served, but to serve, and to give his life as a ransom." What's at stake? What's at stake is the salvation of the world. There is salvation in no other name but Jesus. That is so difficult for our PC world to grasp. But there is no salvation in any other name. Now, in this year of faith, it'd be worth looking at the section in the Catechism which talks about the church's relationship to non-Christians and to understand the nuances that the church teaches there with regards, especially to those who through no fault of their own have never heard the gospel. But that's not what you and I are living in the midst of. And this second sense that I have from the Lord as we come together tonight that I feel like the Lord wants to impart to us is a sense of urgency. While you and I are dilly-dallying, walking around the outside of the pool, wondering whether or not it's worth dropping the nets, our peers out there are lost. They don't know him. And not only is that disastrous for this life, because to know him is to have, present tense, abundant life, not just in the future, but in the present life, abundant life. It's not just disastrous now, it's disastrous eternally. What's at stake is salvation. What's at stake is heaven. What's at stake is our response and the response of all those that we want to help to come to know the Lord and his great mercy. Why is it, say, someone asked me just this morning after Mass, how come Jesus says he has come to give his life as a ransom for many? Why not all? Do you ever notice in the changes in the Mass that's a change? We used to say, this is the cup of my blood, which will be poured out for all. Now it's for many. It's like, why do we do that? Well, because that's what Jesus says, for many. It doesn't say for all. What's he mean by that? Does he mean he didn't do this for everybody? No, of course not. God's desire is that all would be saved. He says many because it makes clear that while that's his desire, there's something that's on our end that must respond to it. God will not force me. My freedom is very much involved. And so as we've been talking about the significance of dropping the nets, it's not just so that you and I can finally dive in and become an intentional disciple. It's because the Lord wants us in saying yes and in dropping the nets and becoming his disciples to help him to do the work that he has come to do. The beginning of the gospel is perhaps it seems like a throwaway line. We are going up to Jerusalem. The word that's used there for going up has its roots back in Hebrew for a holocaust. It doesn't just mean he's climbing somewhere. It means he's going to offer himself. His whole life is a going up to the Father. He has descended from the Father so as to grab all of us and bring us up. That's why he's come. He has descended so as to ascend, not alone, but bringing the human race with him. That's what he came to do, but he won't force it. And how are they to believe unless they hear? And how are they to hear unless someone preaches? And who could preach unless he was sent? That's what's at stake. This is a mission. What's a mission? A mission is ascending. That's what the word means. Missio is the Latin word for sent, or to send. Missionaries are those who are sent. Every single Catholic, by virtue of his or her baptism, is a missionary. That is what the Lord is asking of us. God himself is inviting you and me not simply to drop the nets and kind of hang out with other Christians and go on retreat every once in a while and go downstairs and have some coffee and donuts and do a Bible study and maybe do some work down at PBJ or help out at St. Al's or maybe even take a trip to El Salvador or Uganda or some other credible place where we can feel like we've done some good. Those are great things, but that's not why he's calling us to drop the nets. He's calling us to drop the nets because Christ has no other hands now but yours. He has no other feet now but yours. He has no other voice now but yours. God has not entrusted the message of the gospel to angels. He's entrusted it to us. With all our frailties, with all our denseness, with all our obtuseness, with all our bickering and posturing and jockeying and sinfulness, he's entrusted the message of the gospel to us. And again, in our politically correct world, there is no sense of urgency because everybody's going to heaven. Well, maybe not Hussein, but everybody else is going to heaven. Surely, you, me, my neighbor, everybody's going to heaven. And please God, everybody is. But what the Lord's reminding us of in the gospel and what he's trying to tell us, I think, through the mission is, if it's just an automatic thing, then that was really a bit over the top. If it's that easy, why that? Why rejection, mockery, scourging, a crowning with thorns, nails, scourged so often that his back has disappeared, that he no longer looks human? It can't possibly be the case that this is that easy or that it's that automatic. His love is beyond measure, but he wants that love to be spoken about through us. That's what's at stake. And so if we're still walking around tonight on the outside of the pool wondering whether or not we should drop the nets, hear the Lord ask perhaps a question this simple. We said this at a parish council just the other night. We were gathering together talking about the new evangelization, and I happened to be sitting next to Father Steve, and I gave everybody this image, and I think this is maybe something from the Lord just to keep in mind. So here's a man who knows Jesus, but pretend he hasn't told anybody. Pretend he's kept it all to himself. Pretend he's just enjoyed the good life. He's no longer enslaved to sin, to the things that were once harassing him. Now he's experiencing freedom, but he's still just reticent about telling anybody. It's all inside. He's fearful. And I'm a friend who doesn't know Jesus. And I get to the end of my life, and I'm dying, or I'm dead, and I'm standing before the Lord, and I see him. And I say, you knew this, and you didn't tell me? You held all this inside and never ran the risk of bothering to share the gospel with me. How could you have done that? The Lord's the one who's got us by the collars tonight, gently, more gentle than I am with him for sure. But he wants to shake us. Salvation is at stake, ours and everybody else's. He wants to use us. let him. There is nothing more glorious than to say yes. There is nothing worth selling but this. I know we got to make a living, so we got to do sales. But this is what it's all about, because this is what the human heart is longing for, because the heart is restless, and it's not restless for more stuff. It's restless for what only Jesus can give, because he's made us for himself. So again and again, hear the Lord knocking, but hear him pounding tonight, pleading tonight, asking us tonight whether or not tonight will be the night finally when we say, okay, fine, I'm in, let's go. I don't know what it means. It doesn't mean I've got clarity for the future. It means I give up all of my desires to have certainty. I sign up, as one author put it this morning in a reflection, for ambiguity. I'll just trust, Lord. I don't need to know. I'll just trust. So use me, exploit me, use everything I have and am. Wouldn't it be something if when you died and you were home walking around in heaven, if the line to come and greet you, to say thank you for taking the time to share with me the gospel, just went for miles? That's what we should strive for. That's what we should live for. May the Lord use us to transform this city in which we're living, to transform our families, to transform the people we work with. Let's just give him carte blanche permission to do whatever he wants to do through us. In order to do that, all you got to do is drop them.
3: That was Father John Ricardo with the mission homily from the last meeting of the 2013 Parish Mission. Its title, Lord, I Believe, Help My Unbelief. On our first broadcast of the 2013 mission, we did not have time for the testimony that opened the series. Here is that Sunday evening testimony.
5: Joseph was a faithful husband, a father of two daughters, and was a humble and gentle soul. After working as a manual laborer for over 40 years, this physically robust man spent his retirement from sun up to sundown, working in his yard and neighborhood. His lawn and hedges were trimmed to perfection. His front porch was painted and polished. His garage was meticulously ordered, and the street in the front of his house was always swept clean. Joe had a quiet disposition, a contemplative man, one of few words, and when he did speak, he spoke words of wisdom. Joe was a man of simplicity, owning one pair of dress slacks, maybe two shirts, and a black pair of dress shoes. These were his church clothes. And because he treated his clothes with the same care as his home and yard, he wore the same clothes to Mass year after year. He sang in the choir and was often seen on the parish grounds of Sacred Heart with his broom and rake in hand, making sure that the church grounds looked just as sharp as his house. In so many ways, Joe embodied the traits of his patron, Saint Joseph. The most striking memory I have of Joe is this one. Midday every day, he would quietly come in from the sun and his chores, take one of the white wooden chairs from around the kitchen table, and with rosary in hand, make his way downstairs to the basement. Now, from the way I've described his yard, you can just imagine how immaculate that basement was. And for 1 hour, no one would see or hear from him. Joe was prayerfully retreating from his world to be with Jesus.

accumulated through the years. These well-worn and discolored clippings from church bulletins and Catholic newspapers could entertain and inform an interested reader for hours. When the weather was agreeable, she would walk to daily mass, and on Sunday she would join Joe in the choir. Flo had a servant's heart. Through the week, her second home was their parish, where she served on any number of committees, and for years she kept the altar linens washed and perfectly starched. She, like Joe, lived her faith and loved their family. These two beautiful souls were my maternal grandparents. While raised in a Catholic home, I was among those who could be described as having been sacramentalized, but not evangelized. Sadly, I really didn't understand my faith, nor did I have a notion about what it meant to have a personal relationship with Jesus Christ. This made navigating my first year of college somewhat of a challenge. 18 years old and 800 miles away from home accorded me with great freedom and made for a recipe ripe with opportunities to go astray. While I never missed Sunday Mass, there wasn't too much evidence to convince anyone that I was a young woman living my faith. Late in my freshman year, God in His goodness put a beautiful friend in my life that gently led me in a new direction. Her name was Mary. She was bright, beautiful, and a leader in our sorority, and mature beyond her years, although only a year ahead of me. Quite honestly, above and beyond her many attributes, it was simply her countenance that struck me the most. She literally radiated joy, and it was contagious. It wouldn't be too long before I would come to understand that she wasn't radiating something, but rather someone. My relationship with Mary began with one very simple note that she slipped quietly under my bedroom door early one morning. The note simply offered this from Matthew chapter 6. "Seek ye first the kingdom of God and His righteousness, and all these things shall be added unto you." It was clear to me now who animated Mary. It was the Lord. She and I would become very close over the next several months, and through Mary, who was Catholic, I would meet and be discipled by an incredible group of evangelical Protestant Christian athletes who lived their relationship with the Lord with an intensity and passion I'd not witnessed before. Their lives transformed my own, and soon with great enthusiasm, I gave my life over to Jesus, purchased my first Bible, joined them in scripture studies, learned the importance of rising early to pray, and attended Christian athletic camps with them. I recall one very late evening riding home from a basketball game with my new friends when the driver shut off the car's headlights. Seeing the surprise on my face, he simply said, "The stars will guide us home." Now, while I'd never encourage anyone to drive at night without headlights, it was indeed beautiful. In looking back on that night, my friend's words spoke to a much deeper truth. It may not be the stars in the skies that lead us home, but rather the stars in our lives. Pope Benedict, in his encyclical letter, Saved in Hope, writes that the true stars of our life are the people who have lived good lives. They are lights of hope. Joseph, Florentine, Mary, and a host of committed Christian college friends were the stars of my young life, whose radical witness and love for Jesus helped lay the foundation for my journey with Christ. Just as I fell in love with Jesus in my late teens, it was in my 20s, now as a wife and mother, that I would fall in love with the Catholic Church. I must make a confession, however. There was a point when I was inclined to leave the church in search of spiritual growth and Christian fellowship because I didn't have any Catholic friends who could relate to my conversion experience in college. It's not to say they didn't exist, I just didn't know anyone. But by God's grace, coupled with the memory and example of my grandparents, I began to attend daily Mass during the week and soon discovered the beauty of prayer before the Blessed Sacrament. In my mid-30s, I would develop a passion for books, study, and travel that would all serve to fortify my Catholic faith. But lest it sound as though my walk with the Lord has always been neat and tidy, I share with you what a wise man once wrote. The Christian life is a battle, not a dream. Although the Christian life is an arduous journey and not for the faint of heart, there's no other path worth pursuing. Over the years, I've had my share of disappointments, hurts,
sorrows,

0: and failures. Yet in those moments, I clung to the man that I met on the cross when I was 18 years old. A year ago, my testimony might have ended right about here. But I feel compelled by the Holy Spirit to share with you a postscript in my walk with the Lord because of the impact it's had on my life as a disciple. Trials and suffering come to us all. St. Justin Martyr once said that the greatest grace God can give someone is to send him a trial he cannot bear with his own powers and then sustain him with his grace so that he may endure to the end and be saved. Last year, such a grace came to me by way of a cancer diagnosis. While my relationship with the Lord has always been real, it is intensified in ways only made possible through suffering. The spiritual fruit that has come by the way of the cross has been abundant, and allowing the Lord to take me where I didn't necessarily want to go, I've learned the beauty of simply being as opposed to doing, and that suffering is a mighty redemptive work if offered for others. Praying with a painting of St. John the Baptist that hangs in our bedroom where I recovered from several months of treatment, I grew in a deeper understanding of the prophet's words, "He must increase and I must decrease." In picking up my cross and following after him, I now know that nothing less than total surrender is required if I want to look like Jesus Christ. I've also been graced with the tangible experience of the body of Christ as I've witnessed her beauty and the love and care of my family, my friends, and this extraordinary parish. I've become acquainted with the reality of the communion of saints, coming to know better our friends in heaven, too numerous to mention here, and in being stripped physically of my strength, my independence, and yes, even my hair, I've learned that being in control is an illusion, that dependence can be a beautiful gift, and that my true identity and worth lies within my soul where Jesus Christ dwells. Tonight, sitting here in my Father's house, the words of St. Paul to the Galatians are no longer a memory verse that I learned over 30 years ago in college, but rather the truth of my life. I have been crucified with Christ. It is no longer I who live, but Christ who lives in me. And the life I now live in the flesh, I live by faith in the Son of God, who loved me and gave himself for me. I'm grateful for so many things this evening. Grateful to simply be here. Grateful for my family and friends. Grateful for the saints God has placed in my life and for the seeds of faith they planted. It's the greatest desire of my heart to help others fall in love with Jesus. And it's my ardent prayer that one day I, too, may be a saint.
1: On this and the last three Christ is the Answer programs, we've been listening to Lord, I Believe, Help My Unbelief, the 2013 Our Lady of Good Counsel Parish Mission. Father John Ricardo led the mission. We'll close this program with a prayer we used on the opening evening, attributed to Mother Teresa of Calcutta and read by Father John Ricardo. I thirst.
2: It is true. I stand at the door of your heart, day and night. Even when you are not listening. Even when you doubt it could be me. I am there. I await even the smallest sign of your response. Even the least whispered invitation that will allow me to enter. And I want you to know that whenever you do invite me, I do come, always, and without fail. Silent and unseen I come, but with infinite power and love, and bringing the many gifts of my spirit. I come with my mercy, with my desire to forgive and heal you, and with a love for you beyond your comprehension, a love every bit as great as the love I have received from the Father. I come, longing to console you and give you strength, to lift you up and bind all your wounds. I bring you my light, to dispel your darkness and all your doubts. I come with my power, that I might carry you and all your burdens, with my grace to touch your heart and transform your life. And my peace I give to still your soul. I know you through and through. I know everything about you. The very hairs of your head I have numbered. Nothing in your life is unimportant to me. I have followed you through the years, and I have always loved you, even in your wanderings. I know every one of your problems. I know your needs and your worries. And yes, I know all your sins. But I tell you again that I love you, not for what you have or haven't done. I love you for you, for the beauty and dignity my Father gave you by creating you in his own image. It is a dignity you have often forgotten, a beauty you have tarnished by sin. But I love you as you are, and I have shed my blood to win you back. If you only ask me with faith, my grace will touch all that needs changing in your life, and I will give you the strength to free yourself from sin and all its destructive power. I know what is in your heart. I know your loneliness and all your hurts, the rejections, the judgments, the humiliations. I carried it all before you, and I carried it all for you so that you might share my strength and victory. I know especially your need for love, how you are thirsting to be loved and cherished, but how often you have thirsted in vain by seeking that love selfishly, striving to fill the emptiness inside you with passing pleasures, with the even greater emptiness of sin. Do you thirst for love? Come to me, all you who thirst. I will satisfy you and fill you. Do you thirst to be cherished? I cherish you more than you can imagine, to the point of dying on a cross for you. I thirst for you. Yes, that is the only way to even begin to describe my love for you. I thirst for you. I thirst to love you and to be loved by you. That is how precious you are to me. I thirst for you. Come to me, and I will fill your heart and heal your wounds. I will make you a new creation and give you peace, even in all your trials. I thirst for you. You must never doubt my mercy, my acceptance of you, my desire to forgive, my longing to bless you and live my life in you. I thirst for you. If you feel unimportant in the eyes of the world, that matters not at all. For me, there is no one any more important in the entire world than you. I thirst for you. Open to me. Come to me. Thirst for me. Give me your life, and I will prove to you how important you are to my heart. No matter how far you may wander, no matter how often you forget me, no matter how many crosses you may bear in this life, there is one thing I want you to always remember one thing that will never change. I thirst for you, just as you are. You don't need to change to believe in my love, for it will be your belief in my love that will change you. You forget me, and yet I am seeking you at every moment of the day, standing at the door of your heart and knocking. Do you find this hard to believe? Then look at the cross. Look at my heart that was pierced for you. Have you not understood my cross? Then listen again to the words I spoke there, for they tell you clearly why I endured all this for you. I thirst. I have never stopped seeking to love you and to be loved by you. You have tried many other things in your search for happiness. Why not try opening your heart to me, right now, more than you ever have before? Whenever you do open the door of your heart, whenever you come close enough, you will hear me say to you again and again, not in mere human words, but in spirit, no matter what you have done, I love you for your own sake. So come to me with your misery and your sins, with your troubles and needs, and with all your longing to be loved. I stand at the door of your heart and knock. Open to me, for I thirst for you.
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2: When I was in college, I ended up having a lot of questions about my faith, and I ended up leaving the church. After a series of personal tragedies, I really felt a need to come home to a church, and that's when I came back to the Catholic Church. I never realized before that we get, at every Mass, the Old Testament, the New Testament, the Psalms, and the Gospel. I never realized before it's all biblically based. The Catholic Church is based on the Bible. This is the church that Christ started, and we practice all the sacraments as He gave them to us, and I think that's important. I love getting up and going to church. I love going to Mass. I feel like I get to go to Mass, not like I have to go to Mass. The joy, I have joy in my spirit, I have a lightness in my spirit that I haven't had before. I love the Catholic Church with all my heart, and I can't imagine my life without it. My life is totally different now.
3: If you've been away from the Catholic Church for whatever reason, we invite you to take another look. 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
6: 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Here now, Executive Director of Mission at St. Augustine's at the University of Idaho and author of the book, The Catholic Company Man, Eric Meyer.
8: Predestination. I think that's like the Protestants' battle cry. Calvin loved it. I mean, you're either in or you're out. You're pre-selected, right? But the bottom line is predestination is a very Catholic term. And the Catechism addresses it in paragraph 1037, quote, God predestines no one to go to hell. That's from Matthew chapter 7. For this, a willful turning away from God, mortal sin, is necessary, and persistence in it until the end. In the Eucharistic liturgy and in the daily prayers of her faithful, the Church implores the mercy of God, who does not want any to perish, but all to come to repentance. He wants us in heaven, and the Catechism and our history and the Bible teaches this over and over and over, that nobody is predestined to go to hell. But we can't persist in the shenanigans. It's not you be you, you know, have your best day. We need God. We cannot persist in the going it alone mentality of common culture. It doesn't work that way. We need God. The Eucharistic prayer, so this is the first Eucharistic prayer, says it this way, Father, accept this offering from your whole family. Grant us your peace in this life, save us from final damnation, and count us among those you have chosen. Mother Mary, please pray for all of us, all of humanity. We know the way, but we just fall. I mean, it's just humanity. But our great church and our great catechism and Christ himself brings us right back if we just listen.
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11: This is Franciscan Media's Saint of the Day for August 3rd. Today we celebrate St. Peter Julian Aimard. Born in southeastern France in 1811, Peter Julian Aimard struggled with poverty and illness as a young man and with a driving need for perfection throughout his life. He had a deep love of the Eucharist and preached the 40 hours devotion in many parishes. First ordained a diocesan priest, then permitted to enter the Society of Mary, he finally established the Blessed Sacrament Fathers, serving as the congregation's first superior general. Though Peter Julian initially focused his efforts on ending indifference to the Eucharist, he eventually emphasized a more positive spirituality of Christ-centered love. Members of his congregation alternated between an active apostolic life and a quiet life contemplating Jesus in the Eucharist. One was to flow into the other. In 1858, he co-founded the Servants of the Blessed Sacrament for Women Religious, and later, the Priest Eucharistic League and Archconfraternity of the Blessed Sacrament. Peter Julian Aimard died in 1868 and was canonized in 1962, one day after the end of Vatican II's first session. There's more about the saints along with inspiration and Catholic resources at our website, saintoftheday.org. From Franciscan Media, this has been Saint of the Day.
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1: Welcome to The Journey Home. My name is Marcus Grodi, your host for this program. This is one of our special EWTN trips to England. It's our second trip here, and we're taping the stories of converts and reverts to the Catholic Church, and it's a pleasure to be here in the Brompton Oratory, here in the library called the Little Oratory. And our guest for this episode is Monsignor Keith Baltrop. Welcome, Father Keith. Welcome to The Journey Home.
2: I'm
1: glad that you've come to be a part of it. In fact, you're telling us you're able to watch the EWTN here in England.
2: I have EWTN. I've had it for a number of years, yes.
1: Wonderful.
2: I don't say I watch it every day, but it's a great part of my life. Yeah.
1: Before we jump into your story, do you think that it's having an impact here in England at all?
2: I think it slowly is, because it's becoming much more widely available. And I hear a lot of people who watch it, not only Catholics, but I think also quite a lot of people from other churches or of no particular belief.
1: Well, that's exciting, because we do know, as I've studied the history of the church in England, that there are an awful lot in England that have some beliefs about the Catholic Church that aren't accurate. And so we believe that one of the reasons that EWTN is here is to maybe clarify the fullness of truth. Yeah. So I'm glad to hear that people are watching. I usually ask my guests to begin from the beginning, to give us a little background of your spiritual journey into the church.
2: Well, I was really very fortunate, I think, in my spiritual journey, because I grew up in a very close, loving Christian community, a Baptist church. As soon as I say the word Baptist, perhaps some of your viewers in America may be thinking of those big Southern Baptist churches that are quite a force down there. It's a rather different phenomenon in England. It's on the whole quite small churches with not a huge amount of, say, political influence.
1: And actually, the American churches owe their history to the Baptist churches here, I'm pretty sure, right?
2: They do. I'm not a great expert in Baptist history. I believe it's quite complicated. But so I grew up in that church. Ironically, because I now actually work in the field of evangelization as a Catholic for the Catholic Bishops' Conference, actually, over here. My experience of the Baptist Church as a child was a very positive one, if a little bit, how can I put it, work intensive, because on a Sunday we would be there three times a day.
1: Three?
2: Three times. Morning service, which was a worship service, Sunday school at 3 o'clock, and 6:30 regularly, no other time, 6:30, not 6, not 7, 6:30, the Sunday evening evangelistic service, when the basic gospel message was always preached, and there would usually be a call, like an altar call, you know, for anyone who wanted to become a Christian, to give their heart to Jesus, to come forward. And at the age of 8, I gave my heart to Jesus. I can't remember too much about it then. I remember going into school next day and telling one of my friends, and that was an interesting experience. But obviously, as a Baptist, I wasn't baptized as an infant.
1: I was going to say it's more obvious to you than many of our viewers, because often people think, well, a Baptist probably has such a strong view of baptism that they would baptize babies, but just the opposite.
2: Precisely the opposite. In fact, it's based on the belief that, the quite correct belief, that baptism is primarily or normally for adults on profession of faith. Now, we know that the early church, in fact, from very early days, actually had children baptized as well. But adult for a Baptist is interpreted, or at least it was in my day, as beginning, say, around about 14. So when I was 14, being very keen, I applied for baptism. I was interviewed by a couple of the deacons, the worthy elders of the church, and they were satisfied that I had made a personal conversion to Christ. And so I was able to be baptized, of course, by total immersion, along with about 7 or 8 others. Big pool, the pastor and all of us donned our old clothes, so we went into the pool, and I was baptized by total immersion. Occasion of great joy. But then something really very strange happened, or it seemed very strange, very painful at the time. I don't have the exact chronology, but I think something like a few weeks after that, I began to experience severe doubts about the whole thing. It was like the foundation of my faith had collapsed, and I
1: was it things you had read, or just comments people made, or just out of the blue?
2: I think it was just something that, it was like one day my faith was totally secure and unquestioned, the next minute it was kind of like, well, how do I know any of this? What's the proof? And I started reading lots of books. I talked to my mother about it, who gave the very loving but perhaps not very helpful reply that it was probably the work of the devil, nothing to worry about, and it would go away, but it didn't. So she arranged me to go and see the pastor.
1: I'm not, if it was the work of the devil, I wouldn't be so quick to say, I'll just go away. You
2: know? That's right. But no answer could really satisfy me. I did a lot of intellectual searching, but I couldn't find any answers. And looking back, I mean, I couldn't see this at the time, I actually believe that that could well have been the grace of baptism working in me, because much as I admire the Baptist church I grew up in, I'd have to say that it was quite fundamentalist, and there was what I now recognize as a split between what Pope John Paul II called faith and reason, in that wonderful encyclical of his on the two things, that they have to work together. You can't say that Christian faith is just a matter of blind faith, which has no rational element to it. It's both a human and a divine reality. I can see that now, but I couldn't see it at the time. So I went searching all the way through my school days, talking to people, but finding really no answer. And it was a very painful time, because I knew in my heart that I was a Christian. My mother, who was a very lovely person who died a few years ago, told me when I was very young that really before I was born she had given me to the Lord, and I didn't experience that in any negative sense of, you know, a limitation of my freedom, you know, but very much a positive sense. I knew I belonged to the Lord almost like from my very identity, and yet I experienced this doubt. So it was like the very reason why I knew I was here I wasn't able to fulfill.
1: Was your Baptist theology pretty much a Calvinist theology, like a once saved, always saved idea? So in other words, what you're saying is your mother said you were of the Lord. Did you have that sense of you're saved, you know you're saved? Or is that more of an American Baptist perspective?
2: I don't have any recollection of it being quite like that. I think our church actually was quite moderate in its theological views. I think a lot of emphasis was placed on making that once and for all decision, and then certainly you were saved, but you had to keep working at it. You had to keep obviously leading a good life and keep. I think we were taught that you could lose that.
1: All right.
2: if you went astray. So it wasn't unbalanced in that sense. I suppose I'm speaking about a deeper sense that almost like an existential sense that I knew my destiny was somehow tied up with faith and with God, and yet I wasn't able to believe in Him. And it wasn't until I left home and I suppose gained the psychological space that young people get from going to university that I said to myself, well, I've got to start really looking around and not just reading books, but as it were, going on a more personal quest. And I went around different churches. I read about other religions, but I knew I didn't really belong to any of them. I had a wonderful experience one day in a Brethren church. I don't know if you have the Brethren in America, a kind of Plymouth Brethren, just outside of Oxford where I was studying. A beautiful, close friendship, which was very attractive. But then I also went to a High Anglican church. I'm not even sure if I went to a Catholic church. I must have. One or two of my friends or colleagues were Catholics, but no one ever said to me, you know, have you ever thought of becoming a Catholic? I mean, this is, we joke about this nowadays. It's sad, though, because actual surveys have been done on this, and they show that many, many people would become Catholics. Many lapsed Catholics would return to the practice of the faith if only someone asked them. They're just waiting for an invitation. I think we're afraid sometimes to reach out. We're afraid of somehow forcing people's freedom. We're so afraid that we go the other extreme. Well, I kind of got to a point of desperation, I suppose, like many people do. I mean, looking back, it's easy to say, you know, why didn't I take this step earlier? But I suppose we travel along a certain course, we're propelled by our own momentum, as it were, to go a certain way, and things have to get really bad often before we come to a point and say, you know, my life is really going to be falling apart unless I can get an answer to this. I would recognize this now as what, well, certainly I think Our Lady has taught in various of her apparitions is what she calls prayer from the heart, which in other words I would say is a prayer that comes from the deepest part of you. And I think the first real prayer I made, in a sense, obviously I did pray before, but the first real prayer from the heart I made was when I was at university and I more or less blurted out one day, God, I don't know if you exist, but I sure need some sort of sign, you know. If you're out there, please give me some sort of guidance, because I'm really getting desperate. I don't know where my life is headed if I can't find some answers. And it was just a few days after that that a kind of, I wouldn't say it was a voice, I'm not a great believer in inner voices, though some people may have them, but I can remember where it was and when it was. I was just walking along a certain place, and maybe I just turned and was still for a moment, and I just had a deep inner sense, and I can't say where it came from, except obviously the Holy Spirit, and it was a kind of sense, you know, if you go into the Catholic Church, you will find where you will find the answers. It was as general as that. That may sound strange, but
1: general, but specific.
2: Specific. It
1: in
2: was
1: the
2: quite
1: sense
2: clear.
1: Of the Catholic
2: yeah,
1: Church.
2: It's got to be the Catholic Church. Now you've got to remember, as a Baptist, I was brought up to believe that Catholic Church was pretty much beyond
1: overt,
2: the pale.
1: Was it pretty overt in your anti-Catholicism?
2: It wasn't
1: up?
2: Spoken about a lot, but it was there. When my parents realized that I was going through this very difficult time, I remember them saying, I think God has a great sense of humor, because my mother, in a lovely maternal way, said to me, you know, darling, you know, we realize that your father and I have been speaking, and we realize that you're not going to remain a Baptist all your life. You're probably searching for another church, and we just want you to know that we'd be very, very happy with whatever you decide to do. Pause. Except, of course, the Catholic Church. But you wouldn't do that, would you? So, I don't know, perhaps as young people we're drawn to the very thing that we're not supposed to do, which for me was a Catholic Church. So, anyway, a few weeks, I think, after this experience, I actually found myself, I don't know why, going into Westminster Cathedral. The cathedral of the church I'm now a priest of. And as I walked in, I think Vespers or Mass had just finished. There was incense hanging in the air. The choir was practicing or singing. And I was quite overwhelmed with a sense of holiness. And as I went in, I saw this, I don't know if I'd ever been in there before, but those of you who know that beautiful, very exceptional building will know it has, many cathedrals, it has lots of side chapels. The kind of sense that I was given, again, a sort of inner sense was, you know, the Catholic Church is like this cathedral. It's a vast building with many, many possibilities, all these side chapels. Somewhere in that, there's a place for you. That was the kind of sense I had. So when I hear people say, you know, the Catholic Church is very authoritarian and it binds people's liberty and it tells you what to do and it's very anti-freedom, I kind of laugh, because I think my conversion was exactly the reverse. There was a great sense of space, there was a sense of the richness of the church, and that there would be a place for me in it somewhere, as indeed there's proved to be. My actual conversion was again quite hilarious in a way. I was a student at Oxford, and I'd come to the point of deciding I wanted to become a Catholic, but I had not a clue as to how to go about it, because I'd never met a Catholic who'd invited me.
1: So all these, just to make sure the audience realizes, all these senses of calling that you were experiencing from the Holy Spirit, or you know, in that sense, were really out of the blue. It wasn't that somebody was trying to talk you into the church and responding to that, or a book you had read that our Lord was leading.
2: There was no person who knew very few Catholics. I hadn't been to a Catholic school. I had done some reading. I'd read one or two Catholic books, but actually the book that really influenced me the most, or the author who influenced me the most, strange to say, was someone who never became a Catholic, and that was C.S. Lewis. Now I think partly I was influenced because he'd had to think his faith out very much from a position of atheism. And also I think he'd moved from a kind of low church to high church Anglicanism. But I can remember that beautiful clarity with which he writes. I can remember just reading one day, and probably in my bedroom, you know, him saying, you know, you ask for the prayers of a friend. The saints are alive, if you believe in heaven, the saints are alive, why on earth wouldn't you invite them to pray for you as well? Like, it struck me as sort of, that's so obvious. How can anybody not see it? It was extraordinary. And there was a number of things like that as he talked about different aspects of Catholic belief. It was kind of like layers of the onion being peeled away, or obstacles being removed. I didn't have to be so much argued into the Catholic faith as have the obstacles removed. And of course, in many ways, that is what the process of becoming a Catholic from being a Protestant is. There's nothing in Protestantism, there's no positive teaching which a Catholic disagrees with. It's more having to discover the fullness of things which, as we know, for all sorts of historical and perhaps understandable reasons, were obscured for Protestants, and which they found and still find difficult to accept. So back to Oxford. I was fortunate enough to go to a very beautiful college, Magdalen College, which was C.S. Lewis's college for a while. He was a professor there though, before my time. My tutor was actually been quite a friend of his, and was a Catholic, but again, a very shy man who would never dream of evangelizing me. And I met a friend one day, a school friend who'd gone to the same college, and I had no notion that he was at all interested in religion. And we set off for a walk around the beautiful garden there, and halfway round he said to me, you're going to be surprised at this, he said, but I've decided to become a Catholic. I said, what? That is the most incredible thing. I've just decided to become a Catholic as well. But I said, what do we do? I have no idea. How are we supposed to go about it? And he said, I know exactly what we do. We have to go to the Catholic chaplaincy, and we talk to the Catholic chaplain, and we ask for instruction. So we duly went along together to the Catholic chaplain, and he interviewed us together and said, well, come back after the vacation. By that time, sadly, my friend had encountered major difficulties with his family, and he wasn't able to go ahead. My family also very unhappy, but they had the grace of God to allow me to go ahead. So I took instruction, and a few months later, I became a Catholic. There was no RCIA then. I was fortunate to have a very wonderful priest, really quite a well-known priest, called Father Michael Hollings, who was a very, very spiritual man, a man of deep prayer. He sort of got up at 4 o'clock every morning, I think, and prayed for a couple of hours in front of the Blessed Sacrament. And it came across very much in his instruction. I mean, looking back, he was very hands-off. He kind of, I can remember some of the things he said, but they were like British understatement taken to a T. You know, he'd be talking about the papacy, for example. And we didn't go into any of these great arguments about, I didn't really need to be convinced of the papacy. He more or less just said to me, what would be the point of Jesus having instituted the papacy for it then to sort of die out, you know, when St. Peter died? And as he said it, I thought, well, that's obvious, isn't it, really? I mean, it kind of gave me the view that I still have, I think, that Catholic faith has a clarity about it, an obviousness, that if your mind is open, you see it. And I think a lot of it is the spiritual journey, as Newman frequently said. It's not just a head journey, it's a journey of the heart. You have to, the journey to actually assenting to Catholic faith is to do with the imagination. It's to do with your own openness spiritually, and perhaps your need to get to that place where you really ask God to show you where your heart becomes open. That's been my experience, and I've found that it's been true in my life since, both as a Catholic and as a priest, and in all the times of doubt or difficulty I've had since, because obviously doubt doesn't necessarily finish when you become a Catholic. There are all sorts of questions.
1: Had you sensed a call to ministry before you had thought about the Catholic Church, or was this something that just occurred afterwards?
2: Well, I'm probably rather unusual. I didn't have a very clear sense of what is sometimes called a vocation, like a blinding sense that I should be a priest. I had a very strange experience, a rather lovely one, when I was about 8, and I was in a non-Catholic school, obviously, and our teacher, for some reason, gave us a lesson about monasteries and monks, I suppose, just to, as a pure matter of fact. And at the end of it, he, again, quite for a mysterious reason, said, now, you know, would any of you here like to be a monk when you grow up? And without really knowing what I was doing, I found that my hand was going up. I still to this day quite don't exactly know what was in my mind, but I think it was expressive of this sense of vocation that I had, that came from my mother, really, having, as it were, handed me over to God and having told me that. Now, I've actually been a rector of a seminary for 7.5 years before I was doing this present work, and I know that one of the sort of slight danger signs with seminarians is, you know, you get a very strong mother who wants her son to be a priest, and you're asking yourself, well, is this his vocation or hers? I never had that sense. It wasn't my mother's vocation, but I had a sense of being dedicated to God, and so it was very natural for me when I finished university to apply to the priesthood, and by God's grace I was accepted by Cardinal Heenan, and went to train at the English College in Rome. Had a great privilege to spend 6 years training for the priesthood in that lovely city, so my vocation developed, yeah.
1: And your present work, again, is with the diocese?
2: My present work actually is with the Bishop's Conference of England and Wales, and rather, again, I think rather humorously for an ex-Baptist, I'm working in the field of evangelization. Our Archbishop, the Cardinal Murphy O'Connor, asked me to take on this work a few years ago. He said the Bishops of England and Wales were very concerned to take up the call of Pope John Paul II to a new evangelization. They weren't quite sure how to go about this. They had an organization called the Catholic Missionary Society, which was a group of priests running parish missions and running something called the Catholic Inquiry Office, an office for where non-Catholics could ask for information about the Catholic Church. They felt that a new approach was needed. And they'd got as far as thinking that an agency for evangelization was needed in the country. But the Cardinal really asked me, and it was a great privilege, to think and plan as to what such an agency would look like, and with the approval of the bishops, to set it up. So a couple of years later, we set up an agency called CASE, the Catholic Agency to Support Evangelization. We continue to run the Catholic Inquiry Office, doing a lot of our work, of course, nowadays on the internet and by email. And basically, we attempt to encourage Catholics to evangelize. We produce resources, we give training, we go around to dioceses, deaneries, parishes, giving talks, trying to help Catholics to see that evangelization isn't just something that Protestants do, standing on street corners handing out tracts. It's intimately connected with the Mass. It's connected with Catholic teaching, with the whole ensemble of Catholic life. And that, as Pope John Paul put it so brilliantly in one of his encyclicals, that if you've come into genuine contact with Christ, you cannot but want to share him with others. It's kind of like it just overflows from you.
1: As you look back on your journey, well, before we get to that question, let's take a break. And then I'll come back because I've got a few more questions talk to you about. What were some of the most difficult barriers in your journey, and maybe some of the key things that drew you toward the church? But just take a moment, and we'll be back in just a moment. See you back.

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1: And I've just started listening to Catholic radio in the mornings to listen to Mass, and all of a sudden I feel like I'm at a peace where I need to get back to my Catholic roots.
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3: Lord Jesus Christ, who are called the Prince of Peace, who are yourself our peace and reconciliation, who so often said, "Peace to you," grant us peace. Make all men and women witnesses of truth, justice, and brotherly love. Banish from their hearts whatever might endanger peace. Enlighten our rulers that they may guarantee and defend the great gift of peace. May all the peoples of the earth become as brothers and sisters. May longed-for peace blossom forth and reign always over us all. Amen.

0: Welcome back to The Journey Home. My name is Marcus Grodaw, your host for these special editions of The Journey Home in England. And our guest has been Monsignor Keith Baltrop. Thank you very much for sharing your journey. I left off just at the beginning, at the end of the last episode, to pose a couple questions in your journey from the English Baptist Church into the Catholic Church, brought up at least with a subtle anti-Catholicism. What did you see as the biggest barriers to your entrance and movement to the church?
1: Well, I was brought up with a definite belief that the Catholic Church was not just, you know, slightly in error, but really quite, well, some Baptists would have gone so far as to say it kind of was the Scarlet Woman of Revelation. You know, they would have even used that language. So obviously that was quite a psychological barrier. I had to wrestle for a bit with, you know, even though I'd had a powerful conversion experience, you know, is this really right? Could I perhaps have been mistaken? Maybe it's the devil who's tempting me to this. Another barrier was put to me, I think rather nicely, by a Baptist student at Oxford when I told him I was contemplating becoming a Catholic. He didn't attempt to argue me against it. He just looked at me strangely and he quoted from the Psalms. He said, "Oh," he said, "if I forget thee, Jerusalem, let my right hand wither." Meaning, I think, you know, how could I leave the church which nourished me? And I suppose that stayed with me. I mean, I've been very fortunate as a young Catholic and a seminarian. I've always received encouragement from spiritual directors to value the church that I grew up in. I don't think any Catholic has ever said to me, "Oh, well, thank God you're a Catholic now. You can turn your back on that awful Baptist past." I've always had a very positive attitude to my Baptist past, and it was crowned for me very beautifully about a year ago when I was actually invited back to the little Baptist church where I grew up in southeast London to preach. I think it was the fruit of, I'm sure it was my mother interceding, because she had died the year before and had a funeral there. So that was a lovely experience, a very moving experience, to go back to that church and to be welcomed back and to actually, I mean, I could have given them all sorts of Catholic stuff that they wouldn't have been very uncomfortable with, but obviously I didn't. I gave them, you know, the gospel without hiding anything, but that was a wonderful moment of reconciliation.
0: I'm not sure if English Baptists struggle with the same issues that American Baptists do, but I know a couple of common barriers for American Baptists are, number one, well, working through the baptism issue, the infant baptism, I know that's one issue, but the issue of tradition, because American Baptists are particularly sola scriptura, the Bible only, very strong in that, and the idea of tradition is something that they say you have to avoid, even though they, of course, have their own, though they might be blind to it. Was that something also that went through your journey, your struggle of your journey?
1: Personally, it wasn't. I can understand that. Perhaps I'm rather unusual, that I wasn't attracted to the Catholic Church by any one aspect. Like, I know many people, particularly Anglicans, who've struggled with some of the issues of being an Anglican, have been attracted by the strong element of authority, which can be rather weak or obscured at times in the Anglican Church. That wasn't the case for me. I was kind of, I'm an intuitive sort of person, I suppose, and I kind of, in an intuitive grasp of the whole thing, I was graced with that. The difficulty I would say I've encountered has been since, not so much in doubting aspects of Catholic belief, but realizing that my mentality was very much formed in a Baptist tradition, for all that's positive in that. There's certain gaps, so it's taken me a long, long time, even as a priest, to grow into what I would call a truly sacramental mentality, for example. Even now I catch myself when I'm preaching at times. I sit down after I've given a homily, which might have been a reasonably good homily, I don't know, or it might not have been, but, and I say to myself, you know, you could have drawn a clear link between what you said and the Eucharist that you're just about to celebrate. And I know some priests do this brilliantly, well, I'm not still very good at it, and I've been a priest for 34 years, so.
0: But you emphasize a very important point, and that is that you can convert to the church, go through RCIA or whatever the process is, but it takes a long time, especially when you've been formed for so long outside the church.
1: I think it takes a lifetime. I mean, I think you bring very great strengths into the Catholic Church, and I've been always been fortunate those strengths have been recognized. I could probably quote scripture better than some of my teachers could have done when I was in seminary. I don't know, because I was so well formed in scripture. I knew a whole load of biblical verses by heart. But there are other things that you really have to keep growing into. And again, I think I've been quite fortunate, whether because my theological training in Rome was, it was a period of upheaval, maybe it was, in some ways wasn't terribly satisfactory. But I've continued to read a lot. Even now, if you were to come back to my house, I've got, 20 or so books there in the bookshelf. Not all of them theology by any means, but I find I continually need to be thinking through what the Catholic faith really means.
0: Well, especially as a convert to the church, and I strongly encourage in my work with clergy converts that we were formed in seminary. We were formed through reading great evangelical Christian writers. When you become Catholic, it takes a long time before you realize, I'm still thinking like these writers.
1: Yes.
0: And I think, for example, for many convert clergy who believe for many years in the mere symbolic nature of the Eucharist, when you become Catholic, I may believe, but help my unbelief.
1: Sure.
0: It's a growing realization of the real presence. And I imagine that was a big difference for you in your Baptist versus Catholic.
1: It certainly was. And I would say, I suppose my belief in Our Lady is a classic example. I never had any difficulty in accepting the Catholic teaching about Our Lady. My relationship with Our Lady is something that I would say is still very much growing, and I sense I'm only beginning to appreciate what she really does for us. Now, I always believed in her from my early Catholic days, but actually appropriating that and making it real has been a lifetime, and I'm
0: the
1: sure
0: the difference between believing and realizing.
1: Exactly.
0: I think it in so many things. I was going to ask you also about, you were brought up in England as a Baptist, surrounded by Catholic things that often I imagine you were either oblivious to or maybe avoided because they had the Catholic, but then now as a Catholic, has that also been true of realizing slowly the beauty of this Catholic history you have all around
1: it
0: you?
1: It certainly has. I mean, I think when I look back to my school days, I think we were given a very slanted view of say, the Reformation. We were given at school, by, I'm sure, very well-meaning teachers, the official Protestant line on how awful the church had been. Now, since the work of a wonderful Cambridge Catholic scholar, Eamon Duffy, with his wonderful book, The Stripping of the Altars, where he paints a picture of the medieval church on the eve of the Reformation, sure, it had its problems in it, and there were abuses. But basically, it was a church that was full of life, where people's faith went into every aspect of their life. It was a living church. One of the things, again, I'm very privileged to work in this field of evangelization, and because it tends to be a word that Catholics find difficult, they tend to associate it with a certain type of Protestantism, we're always looking in our agencies for ways to make a connection, if you like, between evangelization and our Catholic life. And one of the projects we're working on, in fact, at this very moment, is to help Catholics appreciate how much evangelization there is in our history and how many of the places in our Catholic heritage are associated with evangelization. In fact, this week I should have been at giving a retreat to priests in the north of England. It had to be postponed for various technical reasons, but I was actually delighted to be asked to preach a retreat to priests on the connection between evangelization

0: Much evangelization was done in those early days by monks, and then, of course, in the Reformation times, the Catholic martyrs, I think, were great evangelists. They evangelized by the witness of laying down their lives.
1: It's very interesting about, because of what we believe about the human person as Catholics, makes us very prone to evangelization because of what we believe about a person. I came from a Calvinist background, and the hyper-Calvinists believe, well, if God's going to save him, he'll do it. He's either predestined from the beginning of the world to be saved or not. Mm. You know, and there's nothing we can do about it. So when we evangelize, it even took certain Calvinists like a century to get around to doing missionary work because, hey, you know, if God's going to convert them, he'll do it. We don't need to be there. But because we believe, as St. Augustine believed, that our hearts are restless until they find their home in thee, slight translation, but the point was, the reason the Jesuits would go to the Indians of North America is they believed that in their hearts was natural law, there was grace, and it was just awaiting to be awakened by, you know, they need to find the true God. And so we have a call to every single person because we believe they are human beings created in the image of God awaiting the message. They're waiting for us.
0: That's very true. I think it brings us on to the topic that I know we've talked about before of why there is this resistance among Catholics today to evangelization. And some of them are more recent, some of them, particularly in England, to a lesser extent in America, are connected with the kind of ghetto that Catholics were more or less forced to live in. But, you know, it's fascinating, as I read more and more in history, I realize that it's a recurring problem. I mean, it seems so obvious, doesn't it? Jesus says to the apostles, go out and preach the gospel to everyone, starting from Jerusalem, but go out to the four corners of the world. You'd think that people would take that fairly literally and say, okay, we better do that. You know, you get, though, to 300 or 400 years later, and Christianity becomes quite settled in the Roman Empire, you don't find a lot of popes or bishops sending out missionaries to the barbarian tribes. They kind of identified, you know, Christianity with the Roman Empire. And that's why Pope Gregory the Great, who sent those missionaries, St. Augustine of Canterbury and the other missionaries to Canterbury, to England, I think is such a wonderful pope, because he had this vision to look beyond the Roman Empire. There's that story, whether it's literally true or not, that he saw the slave boys in the market in Rome, and that they had blonde hair, which wasn't very common in Rome, and someone said to him, they're angels. And he said, oh, they're not angels, they're angels, they're wonderful. Where do they come from? We must evangelize them. Whatever the immediate cause, he sensed that there was this barbarian people beyond the pale. It was out that the Roman Empire had washed its hands of Britain by that time. And he took the very unusual step, really, of sending monks to Britain. And St. Augustine, and a canonized saint, this is a great encouragement for evangelizers, halfway there on his journey, obviously by foot, stories reached him of how barbarian the English are, some people might say still are, or were, and he said, and he turned back. He went back all the way to Rome, and Gregory, more or less, this is the real papal charism, isn't it, of strengthening your brothers. He said to him, no, you will encounter difficulties, but I'm sending you there, you are to go there. And of course he had tremendous success. He actually worked miracles and converted the king and his tribes
1: quite quickly.
0: Well,
1: St. Bede's story is a story of evangelization.
2: Yeah.
1: You know, in other words, as he looked at the history of the church and looked back and saw how it spread but we've lost some of that.
0: I think it's when, the story is interesting because we can identify Christianity too much with one culture. You mentioned the Calvinists. I mean, I actually went to a school that was set up originally for the sons of missionaries of Baptist and Congregationalist churches. I mean, I wasn't one myself, I was a day boy, but I grew up with all these stories, and they didn't tell us this story in school, but I heard this later, that one of the great Protestant missionaries, his name is going to escape me now, but he was one of our, he gave his name to one of the houses in our, it wasn't Livingston, but someone like that.
1: Judson? Or Edna or Judson?
0: No, who was it now? It'll come to me. It's on the tip of my tongue, but I won't waste your time thinking about it. But he actually, he got up in Scotland and said, you know, I want to be sent to India.

0: India to convert the heathen. And the elders, the big national leaders of the Church of Scotland said, this is quoted somewhere, "Sit down, young man. When it pleases God to convert the heathen, he'll do so without using you and me." You know, in other words,
1: can you imagine if that's what they had said to St. Paul?
0: That's right.
1: St. Paul and Barnabas. Nah, just stay here, you know.
0: I guess a few people probably did try to say that, and they got a very dusty answer.
1: I mean, that's so contrary to Scripture. I mean, that's right. That's where I came from. But yeah. As I look back,
0: it's amazing. It's encouraging, isn't it? Because it's not a new problem, you know. And so as Catholics today, we can, I think, sit back and say, well, you know, Catholics, we've got the faith. Maybe God doesn't intend everyone to have it anyway. You know, maybe lots of other people can be saved outside the Catholic Church. And as someone has very rightly said, well, it's possible God can save people outside the Catholic Church. But will he save us if we don't share the faith with them? Because we've actually been told to do
1: that's
0: that.
1: That's basically the story of the watchman in the Old Testament prophets, right? Yeah. In other words, the watchman is responsible to tell.
0: Yes. Yeah.
1: And if he tells, then he's no longer guilty if they don't respond. But if he doesn't tell, then he's guilty for not living out his role. Well, that's us.
0: Yeah.
1: That's us. Why is the evangelization new? Why did John Paul add to that phrase, new evangelization?
0: Because we live in a new situation. It's not new in a sense. It's the same message. There's no new invention of a message. But I think Pope John Paul II had a unique sense of destiny, which made him, in a very humble sense, a prophetic figure. He knew that he'd been called into a very critical time in the world and the church. And the situation he particularly envisaged is one where the remnants of Christianity are all around us. But they're kind of like, you know, I imagine it's a bit like when people first discovered Stonehenge. Those great blocks of granite down in the southwest of England. And they must have said to themselves, well, this is pretty significant. But what it is, we haven't got a clue. And I think that's what he was saying people see Christianity is like today. They see it all around us. The churches are there. You go into the National Gallery here, half the pictures are religious pictures. You read your Shakespeare, your great poets, your dramatists. Religious themes are saturated in these, but people haven't got a clue what they mean. And I think that gave Pope John Paul a tremendous sense of, we've got to wake up. You know, we can't just go on the same old way, hoping that a few people will just sort of drift into the church, you know, because God will keep calling them as he does. We've got to have a new ardor for evangelization, a new heart for the people of our time. We've got to see that people are, you know, like Jesus saw them, like sheep without a shepherd. That's got to move us to compassion, to go out and share the gospel with them. And then, from that, has got to flow new methods, new means. We've got to use the internet. We've got to use, you know, art and storytelling, go and do mimes in public places. Use whatever means. Make a fool of yourself. But the most encouraging thing, I think, that I know about this was actually said by Cardinal Ratzinger, as he then was, before he became Pope Benedict, in the Jubilee year, when he gave a wonderful talk to catechists, and he said, you know, when you hear all this talk of new evangelization, don't be scared. It doesn't mean that you've got to start some great mass movement. It starts small. Think of the apostles. They were just a tiny little group gathered around Jesus. They had no notion of the spread of a church throughout the world with millions of adherents. And Jesus just told them the parable of the sower, the parable of the mustard seed. He said, you know, you'll sow the seeds, some of it will fall by the wayside, some of it will grow and produce a wonderful harvest, you know, a tree that all the birds of the air can shelter in. And Cardinal Ratzinger said, that's what evangelization is like. All you've got to do is go and sow a few seeds and leave the results to God. So it's something that every Catholic can do in their everyday life by small steps, a kindness, a word spoken at a bus stop, you know, just sharing and living faith in your daily life. Who knows what rich harvest might come from these things?
1: That scripture in 1 Peter 3:15 that says that be ready to give a reason for the hope that is within you is a call to evangelization, but it's also a call to preparation. And so maybe a word to our audience who know they need to share, but they, part of the reason they don't share is because they feel inadequate. Mm. They're afraid of the confrontation and not being able to respond. Mm. I'm sure you deal with that all the time.
0: Well, my answer to this would be, first of all, go out and do it anyway. You know, I think there's too much, I hear too many people in the church say, well, we can't evangelize now because we're not ready. You know, we had a decade of evangelization leading up to the millennium, and not an awful lot happened, frankly, through it. And people kept saying, well, yeah, but we need to evangelize ourselves first. We need to be catechized. We need to do training. And then maybe 10, 20 years down the line, we'll be ready, and then we'll go out. I would say the reverse. Go out. Make a fool of yourself, if you like, you know, pray before you go. You will then realize that you need formation and preparation. I was asked by a wonderful institute here in England, the Maryvale Institute of Catechetics in the Midlands, to write and lead a course on evangelization of the ministry. That's right. Oh, yes, indeed. Newman's very near the house. It was actually a house where Newman went shortly after he became a Catholic. And I give this course now. It's a distance learning course, but people also come for study days. And the people there are almost entirely made up of very ordinary people who've begun to get involved in evangelization, and as they've done it, they realize they need more formation, and they're eager to learn. I mean, it's a tragedy when you hear of stories about our Catholic schools, you know, people don't seem to want to learn about the Catholic faith. Maybe we're trying to force something into them before they're ready. When you've tried to evangelize, you know you need the formation, but don't wait too long.
1: It was Saint my mind is missing me right now, who said that ignorance of Scripture is ignorance of Christ.
0: Saint Jerome.
1: Mm. And so a place to begin for our audience, if they need to grow in the faith, is reading the New Testament, particularly, let's say, the Scriptures for today, for the Mass. Mm. You know, be in line with that spiritually, pray those, and you're being prepared.
0: Yes.
1: I mean, there you are.
0: Yeah.
1: And I think about Jesus saying in the Matthew passage that don't worry about what you're going to say. Mm. The Spirit will give you the words you need.
0: Yeah.
1: So if you're reading Scripture and you're praying and you're saying, Lord, okay, guide me, well then go.
0: And I would say the other thing you need is some sort of support system. I mean, the ideal form of this is some form of small group. When Cardinal Murphy O'Connor asked me to set up this agency, he said, you know, I'm not going to tell you how to do it, but he said, I'll give you two pieces of advice. One, learn from the new movements in the church, because they've got a zeal for evangelization. And secondly, look at the potential of small groups. And I've seen the wisdom of that, because if you go out on the street there or just try to evangelize in daily life, it can be scary. You may have some knocks, you may have bad experiences. You need to have somewhere to come back to tell the story and to gain encouragement, because otherwise you can easily be discouraged. I think the main reason why Catholics don't evangelize today is because we're profoundly discouraged by the secular culture that we live in. We look out at it and we say to ourselves deep down, what difference can I possibly make? But if you're in a new movement, or if you're in a small group in your parish and you have other people around you who want to share the faith, it's like that new ardor that Pope John Paul II talked about can be kindled again. I think that some of the theological difficulties we have, frankly, come from this. I think some people will actually come out and say, you know, we don't need to evangelize today because everybody can be saved. Well, we don't know who can be saved outside the Catholic Church. Yes, some people can be. But I think that attitude actually, deep down, comes from a deep discouragement. I think we look around us and we say, you know, we can't make a difference, so we'll kind of say to ourselves that really God is at work everywhere. Now, of course, we know that God is at work everywhere, you know, are you really telling me that Jesus came from heaven, was incarnate, and died the cruel death on the cross, and he doesn't want us to go out and share that to people, that he just did that, just, you know, and it doesn't, and it means that people can be saved without knowing about that?
1: You know, but let me ask you this, your thoughts on this. I'm wondering if maybe another reason that has prevented Catholics from being motivated is that in at least the last century, there's been a downplaying of a discussion of a good, healthy fear of God. you know, St. Thomas talks about the servile fear and the filial fear. Mm-hmm. Servile fear is, you know, I'm afraid of God, so I'm going to be obedient to God because I don't want to go to hell. And then there's the filial fear where you grow to say, I want him to be proud of me. And it's an authentic growth. But yet, if we don't teach people, we don't begin them at least with a little bit of servile fear. Mm. You're not afraid of hell.
0: Yeah.
1: Then there's no motion to go tell anybody because they're not, you know, why?
0: Yeah. Yeah, I mean, one does hear horror stories, you know, it's almost like classics in some of the movies, aren't they, of Catholic guilt and Catholic fear, you know. I was a Catholic and I was terrified through my teenage years that if I had a sexual thought or an action and died that night, I'd go to hell. You know, there was a certain element of rigidity and overemphasis of the fear of hell prior to the council. But what seems to have happened now is we've gone completely the other way. God is a sort of a granddaddy who really doesn't care what you do. You know, if you commit adultery, he understands. Well, I think as Mother Angelica said on one of the program, I was watching that unique accent, which I won't attempt to imitate. She said, no, he doesn't understand. You know, he doesn't. It's ironic, it's extraordinary. I find it amazing, a human perversity, that in the century where we had Auschwitz, where we had millions of people dying in Soviet Russia and Rwandan genocide, where we've seen hell on earth, that people deny the existence of hell.
1: Yeah. And interestingly, you mentioned one of the Marian apparitions in Fatima. What is one of the main things that those kids saw? Mm. They got a glimpse of hell.
0: Yeah.
1: And that recognized their need to tell.
0: Yeah.
1: And because it's an important part of recognizing that we are responsible before God for how we live, and we have friends and family who will be.
0: Yeah.
1: And they need to know.
0: Yeah.
1: Father, could we have your blessing as we close the program?
0: Yes. So as we think and pray about the need for new evangelization, may Almighty God pour his Spirit out upon you all and fill you with a desire to share the great treasure of your faith with others. May he bless you all, the Father, the Son, and the Holy Spirit. Amen.
1: Thank you, Father Keith. Thank you very much.
0: Thank you.
1: And thank you for joining us on this special journey home from England. God bless you. See you again soon.

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1: Welcome to Faith Matters. I'm Father John Trujillo. Today we're going to look at spiritual communion. Many people hear this term used but ask me, what does it mean? How can I obtain one? Well, anytime you and I are unable to receive sacramental communion, that is physically going, receiving the Blessed Sacrament in the host, at communion, at Mass, we can make what is called a spiritual communion. St. Thomas Aquinas speaks of this in his Summa Theologica. It's where the person who is physically or morally incapable of receiving the sacrament of Holy Communion receives him spiritually. All you need to do, ask Jesus to come into your heart. Now, there's a few formulas you can use, or you can make up your own words. One that I'm familiar with that I've used since my affiliation with Opus Dei is this. We wish, O Lord, to receive you with the purity, humility, and devotion with which your most holy mother received you in the spirit and fervor of the saints. But even if you just in your own words say, Jesus, come into my heart, he will. Now the difference is you won't receive the sacramental grace. It doesn't work ex opere operato that infallibly you will receive special benefits. It works ex opere operantis, meaning you will receive as much grace as you are suited for at that time. But if you're physically unable to go because you're homebound, you're in prison, you're in the hospital, you weren't able to go to communion because of a marriage situation, you're not Catholic yet, make a spiritual communion, have Jesus come into your heart, and he will dwell there.
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11: Breaking of Bread. Ultimately, the Church draws her life from the Eucharist, from this real, self-giving presence of the Lord. Without this ever-new encounter with Him, she would necessarily wither. Anyone who repeatedly exposes himself to it and confides in it will be changed. You cannot walk constantly with the Lord, cannot ever anew pronounce these tremendous words, "This is my body and my blood." You cannot touch the body of the Lord again and again without being affected by Him and challenged by Him, being changed and led by Him. We may, of course, lag behind Him, but in the long run, there are really only two possibilities. Either to shake off the Eucharist with the enormous demands and power it sets up in life, or to surrender to it, to hold fast to it. Anyone who holds fast to the Lord will not be abandoned by Him. Anyone who grapples with Him calmly and patiently, humbly and sincerely, will be led by Him. He will never be denied His light. Christ genuinely shared Himself out, gave Himself with the torn up bread, so that His life might be ours. Herein lies the great significance of the Eucharist, and that is why it is no game, but quite real. When death comes on stage, the game is at an end. Man is set before the truth, but only when this encounter reaches right down unto death can true hope arise for man.
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1: The most glorious work of all, to praise God in his kingdom.
0: Moved by the Spirit.
1: One who lives in love lives in God. And God lives in him.
2: What a wonderful thing is our church. This whole network is built on trust. The essence of evangelization is to tell everybody Jesus loves you. We are all called to be great saints. Don't miss the opportunity. We have a great crowd with us tonight, and we have six priests, right? Six. That's wonderful. And I think it's a good time tonight to talk about this inner struggle. And you kind of wonder why we have to struggle about things like abortion. You wonder why we have to struggle about some of the things we do. You see, common sense would tell you that there's something wrong. Well, when you get away from God, you get away from common sense. The devil, I know some of you don't believe in the devil, but bear with me, you know. Just in case he does exist. And he does. He does things that are not sensible. And he's extremely intelligent. You know why he does things that look so stupid? It's because he knows you're going to fall for it. It's amazing how we do dumb things and evil things because we don't have that light. See, we can't do anything without the light of God. And if you're far away from God and you don't pray and you fight against the church and her awesome truths and majesty, where are you going to get light? You're not. The light comes from God. If you're one of those acquaintances of God, how are you going to know right from wrong, huh? We're going to look at our dear friend, St. Paul. I love St. Paul. He was a great man. I love him because, and I love Peter, because they were men who were obviously imperfect. And they showed it. They weren't afraid to show their weaknesses and their imperfections because they were human. Many of you don't strive for true holiness because you say, well, I'm only human. Well, good news for you. What do you think the rest of us are? Little apes walking around. You were created by God for God. You didn't come from an ape. The people who think you came from the ape are the apes. You came from God, and he wants you to become holy. That's why Jesus came. You want to know where I am? Okay. We're in Romans 7th chapter, 14th verse. This is where my liberal brothers call me a fundamentalist. I don't mind. Be good if some of you were fundamentalists. You wouldn't be where you are. It says here, the law, as we know, is spiritual. Here's why I love St. Paul. He says, but I am unspiritual. How many of us ready to admit we are not spiritual? I have been sold as a slave to sin. Oh. All you sinners out there haven't been confessioned for years and years and years. You better take another look into your little soul and get rid of some of that stuff. If you were here, I'd have six priests ready to... ready to knock it out of you. Now, this is encouraging. He said, I cannot understand my own behavior. Did you ever wonder, why did I do that? Did you ever say that to yourself? I say it almost every day. Why did I do that? That's the dumbest thing I ever did. Why did I do that? Well, see, you're in good company. St. Paul says, I don't understand my own behavior. That's that inner being that reacts instead of responds. We react to things. And if you're Italian, I want so I could say what I want, you see. If I was Polish, I'd have to keep my mouth shut, but I'm not. So he said, I fail to carry out the thing I want to do. Ooh. How about that resolution you made on January 1st? You know anything about that? No? You don't even remember what it was. See, we don't understand ourselves. We don't... Am I upside down? Thank you. I got people to take care of this for me. And how's that? I could just see my sisters jumping up and down because this was crooked. Turn around. Now they're all happy up there. It doesn't take much to make some people happy. Turn it around. That's it. Now, what were we talking about? Oh, we're talking about I fail to carry out the things I want to do. I find myself doing the very things I hate. Let me tell you. Think for a moment. The person that bugs you the most. You got it? Didn't take you long. Okay, now just picture, you may be living with this guy, but who knows? Or he may be living with you. Okay, so now here you are, and you want to do something wonderful, and you don't. And you do the very things you hate. So picture that person now that you hate or you think hates you. Now tell me, well, you won't tell me, but just think for a moment all the things you find fault with that one person. They're ugly. You can't help that. They're born that way. They're selfish. They're not considerate. They're critical about everything and everybody. Now, you got that picture? Huh? You know somebody like that? Sure you do. Oh, now, take that mirror and look at it in the mirror. Look at yourself in the mirror. You wouldn't know those things about that person if you didn't have them in yourself. Ooh, isn't that a shockeroo? Isn't that a shockeroo, huh? No, there are many things people do to us that are not, we would never think of doing, true. But we talk about the inward being. Many times, not all the time, but many times we find fault with people and we have the same thing. If we're generous, then we're very, very sensitive to people who are not generous. If we're unhappy people, we're just always sad, we're very, very upset with people that come around always happy. Doesn't that bug you when somebody's always so cheerful? Don't you want to hit them on the head? Huh? When they come up to you and you feel so bad some morning and they'll say, hi, good morning. And you want to say, oh, drop dead. It's true, don't the good people bug you sometimes. I mean, it isn't the bad people. You don't live with bad people. You live with good people. And they'd say, well, I'm a morning person. You ever hear that excuse? I'm a morning person. Well, this person is a night person. What does that mean? That you have, if you're a night person, you can be grouchy in the morning. If you're a morning person, then you have the right to be grouchy at night. No, I'm sorry. Whether we're happy in the morning or not, we have to be pleasant. And that's what it means to be holy. It's not a hard thing. Holiness is not performing miracles. Holiness, that's a result or an effect of holiness sometimes. Holiness doesn't mean that you have to perform all kind of miracles, that you have the brightest brain in the world. We have saints that were stupid on an intellectual level. The Curé of Ars is one. He only got to be a priest because after the revolution, there weren't enough priests around. He failed everything, almost. And the bishop said, is he pious? He said, yes, ordained. That isn't true today. He said, are you pious? Oh, throw him out. That's the truth. They're looking for social workers. But see, they understood that this man didn't have to know all his Latin and Greek. And when he got to Ars, he met a little boy. And he said, son, what direction is Ars? And he said, that way. He said, thank you. You have showed me the direction to Ars. I will show you the direction to heaven. And this little boy was a priest. After a while, after he grew up, he got to be a priest, and he was so grateful to the curé. See, the curé had an inner knowledge that you can't learn from a book. You can read a lot about the spiritual life, but if you don't live with Jesus in your heart, and he isn't a friend to you, a real, your best friend, one that you can tell anything to and he'll understand. And it doesn't have to do anything with feelings. I feel good if I eat a piece of cherry pie, but that doesn't mean anything. Doesn't mean I can be happier because I ate a piece of cherry pie. No, I have to feel good inside because I accept the will of God no matter what it is. Because my whole being must seek God, and your whole being must seek the Lord. And has nothing to do with feelings. St. Paul goes on. He said, when I act against my own will, that means I have a self that acknowledges that the law is good. And so the thing behaving in that way is not myself. What is it? Sin. We become habituated to sin. If you have a hot temper, you can be hot-tempered all the time. There's always something to be angry about. If you're impatient, you can be impatient every minute of the day. So you know what's right, but there's something in you out of control. You see? He says, I know of nothing good living in me. Now, oh boy, I tell you, this is not the world to tell that to. You're supposed to be the best. In fact, the New Agers say you're God. Ooh. You're not God. Nobody is God but God. And it says, now what does it mean when he says, I know of nothing good living in me? This is a cough drop. I get all kind of letters from people who say, what is it you stick in your mouth all during the show? It's a Hall's cough drop. That's half of it. I get the funniest questions from people. I say, what do you think I put in my mouth? So now the world never will tell you that there's nothing good in you. Why? You're supposed to think you are the best. See, Christianity is so different from the world. As a Christian, you and I must acknowledge before the Lord God that we are nothing without Him. We can do nothing without Him. And we are nothing without Him. You know, it took me a lot of years to learn that. I have to tell you something on myself. I don't have anybody else to tell you about. When I was a postulant, and I think you all know what a postulant looks like from looking at our sisters. So I had my old black dress on, or brown, or whatever it was, and a little cap on my head. And every week, we had kulpas. And so you had to kneel in the refectory in the middle of the floor and acknowledge three of your imperfections. And I had a list. I read it from the top down one week and from the bottom up the next week. Well, every week, my abbess would give me the same penance. And it was quite a lengthy prayer. It began with, "Oh God, I am nothing. I am worth nothing. I have nothing but my sins." And interiorly, I would say, "Apple thoughts." Because I didn't believe it. I really didn't. From the home and the background I had, I didn't ever want to admit that I was nothing, I am nothing, and I am worth nothing. And it took some years for me to realize the best prayer I ever said was that one. Because without God, we can't do anything. Without God, the best of us cannot come out. See? We're not able on our own. We cooperate with God. We're a creature of God, and He created us to be like Him. He created you and I in His image. But original sin came along, and the consequences of that, consequences. Some people are selfish when they're little, hot-tempered, impatient. All of these things are in us like a little bag, you know? And all during our life, they come through. And so we are, in ourselves, nothing. But with God's grace, you see, God's grace, we're invaluable and unique. But not only that, and you're only that when I know the difference between myself and God. And that difference should make us happy. Make us happy. And He said to us one day, He said, "My power is how? At its best in weakness." Oh. That's why when you read St. Paul and you know his temperament, or St. Peter, or any saint you want to read, that particular saint, it had to struggle to be happy, struggle to be patient, struggle to control their temper. That gives glory to God. And that's what St. Paul is saying here. He says, "I know nothing good living in me, my unspiritual self. And though the will to do what is good is in me, the performance is not." Isn't that encouraging, huh? I remember when I was a young sister saying, when I got out of bed, "Lord, I'm going to be patient today, come hell or high water." By 9 o'clock, came hell and high water. And I blew it every time. See, and I learned after many years that I had to depend on Him to be patient. It just wasn't in me. And here's St. Paul, he says again. He said, with the result that instead of doing a good thing that I want to do, I carry out the sinful things I don't want to do. Did you ever come up to that, huh? Did you ever feel yourself like that? Oh, yeah. When I act against my will, it is my true self. Isn't that an encouraging sentence, huh? The 20th verse, it is sin that lives in me. Now you know the reason why you must go to confession. We are all sinners. But if you have the misfortune of committing a grave sin, then you have to get rid of that, see? Because that's really not you. That's not the being God created. That's not the individual He wants you to be. Sin lives. You know, sin doesn't have to live in us. Sin comes and goes. Temptations come and go. But when we live in sin, that means it's habitual, day after day, day after day, day after day, day after day. We live in it. And then comes a time when you don't even know. It's such a habit. See? You know if you take that first drink, you're a goner. All of a sudden, down it goes. And when it's going down, you're saying to yourself, why am I doing this, stupid? But down it goes. See, we get into a habit, and it's like we can't stop, but you can. St. Paul says, in fact, this seems to be the rule. Not an encouraging night, is it? And every single time I want to do good, something else comes to hand. Ah, here it comes. In my inmost self, I dearly love God's law. I dearly love God's law. Now I got to ask some of you a question, especially those of you who have not been to confession for years and years. You could say, well, God lives in me. Well, then why aren't you going to confession? Why are you carrying that abortion that you never said anything about? The adultery you never mentioned? The lying and the cheating and stealing you've done, and you never said a word. You say, well, nobody knows it but God. Oh, yeah. I'm glad. But you carry it with you. See, that sin carries with it. And you can't, you have to get rid of it. See? The most beautiful thing in our religion. Now, you're going to think I'm nuts, but you already do. Anyway. is confession and purgatory. And those are two most consoling things, that sacrament and the doctrine that I find is awesome. That mercy of God. That I don't need to carry that load, and neither do you. Some of you, you're afraid. Oh, you can't tell anything to a good priest he hasn't heard 100 times. You know, there's just so many things you could do. But you have it living in you. Get rid of it. See? Get rid of it. A friend of ours went to confession yesterday after 10 years. Oh, wow. He looked like a bird. We thought he was going to fly. He didn't know he was burdened. He didn't know he carried something extremely heavy. He didn't know from whence came this sadness and irritability and all the other things we carry when we're loaded. And here St. Paul is saying he dearly loves God. And he battles, he said. I battle against the law which my reason dictates. This is, makes me a prisoner which lives inside my body. So many of you are so burdened. Go to confession. Will you do that? You were made to the image of God. Not an ape. You're made to the image of God. And that image is wounded when you commit sin. You know, I was thinking about the people who died suddenly from France. I hate when all the worst hurricanes are women's names to them. But they died suddenly. Suddenly. And I would like all of you to say a prayer every day, at least once a day, for those who die sudden accidents, heart attacks, strokes, whatever. Sudden and unprovided death. All of you that keep saying, well, I'll go to confession next week. You may not have next week. You may not have it. All my liberal brothers are jumping up and down out there. I can just see them going, yeah. But you need to go to confession worst of all. You really do, because you not only commit sin on your own, but you allow others to believe lies, watered down doctrine. You need to go and strike your breast before the Lord and say, I'm sorry. And we have such an awesome God. He forgives and forgets. I know God has everything His presence. But He does what He wills to do. And He wills not to remember all your sins when you've gone to confession. And now it says, this is one of Paul's bad days. Did you get that hint? Huh? Did you catch on a little bit? He's just had a bad day. And he said, oh, what a wretched man I am. Oh, poor guy, you want to go hold his hand. Who will rescue me from this body doomed to death? Poor guy. You want to pat him on his head, bald that it was, you know? Well, he said, thanks be to God through Jesus Christ, my Lord. Now, see, you and I, if we would have said, oh, what a wretched person I am, what a wretched woman I am, who will rescue me? We'd have gone on and we'd have groaned for days. Not Paul. He knows his Jesus. In short, he says, it is I who with my reason serve the law. But no less I who serve in my unspiritual self the law of sin. And so he knew Paul. Paul knew Paul. And that's why he could run to Jesus. And say, look, I'm a miserable wretch. But you love me. Oh, wow. She just thundered. Guy would say, yay, yay. Amen. Because I like all these little signs from God, you know. And this is what he says. Though your body may be dead because of sin, if Christ is in you, your spirit is life itself. See, that's what happens when that priest says, I absolve you of all your sins. Ooh, what a load. You say to me, well, what do you got to confess? Oh, I'd hate to tell you. And the list has grown much higher and longer since we're in television. Now, he said, if the spirit of him who raised Jesus from the dead is living in you, then he who raised Jesus from the dead will give life through the spirit living in you. See, we struggle and we fall and we fail, and then God comes along and gives us confession and gives us that sacrament, and we're up again, and suddenly our whole being is like God. Isn't that an awesome gift? Ooh. Well, we could go on, but we can't because we have a call. Hello? Hi.
3: This is Jennifer.
2: I can't hear you.
3: Hello?
2: Oh, hi.
3: Mother Angelica?
2: Yeah.
3: This is Jennifer, and I'm from Mississippi. I'm 9 years old.
2: You're 9 years old. And what's your question?
3: What is it like to be a sister? Are you happy about being one?
2: Well, sweetheart, I am a happy nun. And I've been one for 52 years, for which I'm most grateful. You know, a lot of people think, sweetheart, that if you're a nun, you got to be something wrong with you, see. I mean, you kind of missed your chance. I've always said God was very, very good to some man when he gave me a religious vocation. I would have given him one fit. I know that, but that isn't why I became a nun. I became a nun when I was healed of a very serious stomach ailment, and I knew for the first time, and I was almost 19, that Jesus had he loved me individually, you know? But when you come from a single family, you lose track of God sometimes. You lose track of goodness, and you lose track of compassion, and you lose track of God. You know there's a God, but you're trying to survive. The order of the day is survival, not religion. And it's as a result, you lose sight, see? God is someone up there that's got all kind of children, and you're one of them. But I found out that wasn't true. It wasn't true at all. God knew me. He loved me. And he healed me. And when I found out that one fact, that one reality, that one truth, I had to serve him totally. There was no other choice. I had to say for the rest of my life, Lord, I love you. Thank you. Thank you, Lord. Thank you, Lord. And so, religious life is not an easy life. It wasn't meant to be. Religious life is a total giving of myself. But that's the only way to have happiness, you see. And we take vows to get rid of things, not to obtain, but to give our whole heart to God. And when your whole heart is with God, even in the process, it's

0: It's been over 150 years now. That someone has been there to say thank you, Lord, for all mankind. And it's a happy life. It has its crosses and its heartaches and its frustrations. But you can never lose sight that you are a spouse of Christ. And like him, you also have to have your crucifixion and your resurrection. That constant dying and living. And that's what makes us happy. And we keep our mind on what is to come. That's what makes a religious different. Religious are to be examples of the world to come. Lay people need that today because they have a tendency to forget where we are going and why we were born. That we're destined by God to be with him in his kingdom. And the Lord said one day, he said, my Father's house has many mansions. And he added, if it were not so, I would have told you. Isn't that sweet? If it were not so, I would have told you. He knew we'd have a hard time believing. We're a bunch of deadheads most of the time. You could have something right in front of you and you'll say, no, it's not there. See? He said, I would have told you. Religious and priests are that one example. Before your eyes, there is another, a better place. So, we have another call. Hello?
1: Hello.
0: Where are you from?
1: Spokane, Washington.
0: Wonderful. What is your question?
1: First of all, Mother, I'd like to say it's an honor to speak to you.
0: Thank you.
1: When I was at Mass on Sunday, the priest came, when he came to the Eucharistic prayer, he invited everyone up to the altar. So we did what he said and all gathered round. But then when it came to the consecration, everyone stood. And I was confused and didn't know what to do. So I just thought, well, I'll just do what everyone else is doing. I just didn't know what to do. And I knew that we should have been praying, but like I said, I was confused. Was this acceptable or should we have been kneeling?
0: Well, I think God understands you got a little chicken. I think you feel bad about it. You should have known. There are many churches and many rites that, like Byzantine rite, they all stand. But you belong to the Latin rites. You know for sure that is the body and blood, soul and divinity of Jesus Christ. No matter what any other rite does, no matter what, the church, including the American bishops, have said, you kneel from the Sanctus to the Our Father. My friend, if Jesus stood in front of you now, you would kneel, believe me. You'd put your face right on the ground because suddenly you would know the awesome presence of God. It's not a matter of kneeling or standing. I think this whole big deal about stand instead of kneel is not a matter of a rubric. It's a matter of faith. If you believe this is a cookie, like I've been told, then you might as well stand. In fact, you could stand on your head for a cookie. But it's not what it is. It's the body, blood, soul, and divinity of the Lord God who humbled himself to become a piece of bread. Are you telling me

0: that you are so proud that you're not going to kneel for that occasion? You see, you got to look at motivation these days. They don't tell you to stand, except they don't believe. It's a ceremony to some. Not body, blood, soul, and divinity. First of all, you shouldn't have been on the altar in the first place. And at the consecration, we saw somewhere recently, some stood, some knelt. And one man, I had the temptation to hit him right in the knees because he was in front of me. But I couldn't reach him. He was like this. I said, "Lord, first forgive me for wanting to hit him as hard as I could smack his back in. And secondly, give him light." What are we going to do, huh? Are we so proud in our hearts? Are we so full of sin we're like a stone? That we refuse to bend the knee. Do you know what Scripture says, huh? Let me tell you. It says, every knee shall bend on the earth and under the earth at the very name of Jesus, let alone his presence. That, my dear friend, is my humble opinion. We have another call. Hello?
1: Hello, I'm from Scranton, Pennsylvania.
0: Where are you from?
1: I'm from Scranton, Pennsylvania.
0: Good. What is your question?
1: Well, I've been born and raised a Baptist, and I would like to know how I can become a very good Catholic.
0: Oh, I bet you will. I just know you will. Find a good priest. Well, I hate to say it, I have to say it this way. And the only reason I say it, it's because a good friend of mine who is not Catholic went to a priest recently and he said, "Why you want to become a Catholic?" Find a good priest, a priestly priest. And all you need to go is to say, "Father, I want to be a Catholic." And he should open his arms and welcome you. And I welcome you. And I know you will be a good one. You know your scripture. And once you know Jesus in the Eucharist, you will have the whole thing. So you're going to have to go to a priest, number one. It'll probably take a year or so, because you've got to learn. There's so many things in the church that I'm 73. And all these 52 years, I still, every day, learn something new about God, see, and about the church. If what I would do if I were you is to buy the new Catholic catechism, and go and try to enter a class for converts, and keep reading it. Well, if you're worried about your family, if you're of age, don't worry. You just have to do what you have to do. We have to leave mother, father, brother, sister, sometimes home and land. And wherever you are, those of you that want to be converts, if you're not in a place where you can find a good Catholic, get the catechism and begin to read. We have another call. Hello?
2: Hi, Mother Angelica.
0: Hi, where are you from?
2: I'm from Oakland, New Jersey.
0: Good.
2: And I just wanted to know if you could say a prayer for me.
0: Mm-hmm.
2: I've been married less than 2 years, and I have a little girl. And about 6 weeks ago, my husband just got up and left for no apparent reason. And it's really been very hard and painful on me. and my family. And when I heard what you were talking about patience, it's something that he doesn't have a lot of. And that's what made me decide to call. But I'd like to know if you could pray for the right thing to happen between us, because I really don't want a divorce because I'm Catholic and I don't believe in that.
0: Yeah, I know how you're feeling. Divorce is a very wrenching thing. I'll never forget my mother when she came home from the courthouse. And even at 6, I could still hear her crying. So you do have a cross, and I will pray for you. Let's say a prayer now, okay? Lord God, behold thy child, whose spouse has left her. Bless her. Give her light. Give her courage. And let thy hand rest upon her head. To give her that assurance, Lord, that she is not alone, that you are with her. Give her husband light and grace and humility of heart to come back. Give him that understanding that what he did is gravely wrong. Give him the patience he needs to know thee, to love thee, to serve thee, and to wait upon thee. We ask our sweet Mother Mary to be with her. In the name, the powerful name of Jesus and Mary, amen.
3: Amen.
0: We have another call. Hello?
4: Hi, Mother. How are you?
0: Fine. Where are you from?
4: I'm from Redford, Michigan.
0: And what is your question?
4: My question is, I have a very good friend that I work with. And we've talked often about, about sin. And it's of his belief that once you accept Jesus as your Savior, there is no need to go to confession. There is no need to really worry about sin anymore. No matter what you do, you're still going to go to heaven. You will find heaven. And I really don't know how to answer them. We're different religions. I'm Roman Catholic, and I'm a little bit confused because he's trying to explain to me that what I'm doing is basically a waste because once I've accepted Jesus, that should be enough for heaven.
0: It's like saying, well, once I marry the girl, I could slap her around now because we're one. You can't do that. God, you cannot defile your body with sin once you know Jesus. You can't. That's presumption, and that's a grave sin, presumption. Do you think for one moment that Jesus, in his infinite love and infinite Godhead, would send his Son, and Jesus would come to suffer for our sins so that we could sin all we wanted? Does that make any sense to you? Sin is horrible before God. That's why he gave us the sacrament of confession. I stay away from that man. He is not a friend. He is a deceiver. He wants you to think that you can commit any sin in the world and go straight to heaven. You're going straight, buddy, but not to heaven. Please, do not be taken in by this grave deceit. In fact, St. Paul says, if we were already saved, we wouldn't have to hope for it. You don't hope for something you already possess. I have here a glass of water. I'd be stupid to hope for a glass of water. I got it in my hand. So I cannot say that Jesus died so I can sin. Ooh. What are you thinking about, huh? No, he died so I can be saved. away from sin, without sin. I cannot say that. That's presumption. You know, that's accusing God of something very evil. If you accept Jesus in your heart, what you do is to want to be like Jesus. That's what you're saying. And St. Paul says, light and darkness have nothing in common. God is eternal light. He cannot encourage you in darkness. He cannot encourage you towards his enemy. See? So, I'm afraid your friend is deceived. He's also a cop-out. He can't control himself, so he has to think, well, I'm safe, I can do what I want. Stay away. Stay away. Pray for him. He's in grave danger of grave sin because he thinks God is a foolish man. You cannot, even in the law, go through a red light and see what happens to you. Try it. You either go to jail or you get banged up. Keep sinning, you're either going to jail or you get banged up. But you're not going to heaven. So, well, I would just say once more, stay away. And I don't want all of you to stay away because you need to put us between your gas and electric bill. We have very big expenses. And I want to thank all of you who give so generously all the time. And next Tuesday, I'll have a surprise for you. Huh? You got to wait all week. But I'll have a big surprise for you. In the meantime, write to me. Write to Mother Angelica Irondale, Alabama, 35210. And remember, this network depends totally upon you. You are our sponsors. You are our intercessors. You are our family. God bless you and see you tomorrow night.

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10: 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MCs are Johnny and Larissa Horn. 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Here now, Executive Director of Mission at St. Augustine's at the University of Idaho and author of the book, The Catholic Company Man, Eric Meyer.
11: John chapter 3, verse 14, 15, quote, "He who does not love remains in death. Anyone who hates his brother is a murderer, and you know that no murderer has eternal life abiding in him," end quote. This is embedded in paragraph 1033 in the Catechism about hell. And the bottom line is, quote, "We cannot be united with God unless we freely choose to love him. But we cannot love God if we sin gravely against him, against our neighbor, or against ourselves." The last sentence in 1033 says, "This state of definitive self-exclusion from communion with God and the blessed is called hell." We have to teach about hell as much as we teach about heaven and joy. Because the bottom line is, the Church affirms, this is paragraph 1035, the teaching of the Church affirms the existence of hell and its eternity. Immediately after death, the souls of those who die in a state of mortal sin descend into hell, where they suffer the punishments of hell, eternal fire. I can't even imagine that, the fear of that. The chief punishment of hell is eternal separation from God, in whom alone can man possess the life and happiness for which he was created and for which he longs. We want heaven, so we better teach about the troubling possibility of the opposite, and the Catechism helps us.
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14: Well, good morning, everyone, and welcome to Women of Grace Live. I am Johnette Williams, so very happy to be with you today. I'm happy to be with you every day, Monday through Friday at this same time on this same station, as we discuss issues of importance to your life and your faith. Golly gee, it's always so good to have this opportunity to use the airwaves for the greater glory and honor of God, and for us to come together through this electronic means as his mystical body, and to share all of those beautiful ways in which he enters into the very circumstances of our lives and changes them, transforms them into moments of grace and opportunities for us to experience his divine love and his many, many blessings. You know, usually at this time, I am giving you the number so that you can give us a call here and you can join us live here on Women of Grace Live. And it is the first Monday of the month, and that means it's Monthly Marriage Monday. My husband, Jack Williams, is with me today. But today, we're not going to take your calls. We have some calls that have come into us and some emails and text messages and things like that that we like to get to every once in a while. Don't always have that opportunity. So we thought it would be a good idea to take this opportunity and to get to some of those. So I'm not going to give you the number or any of those kinds of things for you to communicate with us as we're live here on the air. But I will give you the way in which you can contact us so that you can leave a message for us, or a way in which you can text us. And on a day like this, we will respond to what it is that you ask of us or that you want to share with us. So let me do that right now. We do have a listener comment line for you, and I encourage you to use it every time a question about marriage or anything else comes into your mind that you would like to discuss on Women of Grace. And that number is country code 1-205-795-5773. That's country code 1-205-795-5773. Yet another way in which you can reach us with your question or comment is to email me. Yes, indeedy, I do have an email address. And it's very simple, very easy. Women of Grace, all one word, plural on women, womenofgrace@ewtn.com. That's womenofgrace@ewtn.com. So you can send your question or comment to us via that means. You can also text it. Now, this is the interesting thing. Our text number is the same as our call-in number. Now, you can use this when we are live, or you can use it when we're not live, and you can send a text message to me that way, and then on a day like this, we will discuss it. And that number is 833-288-EWTN. That's 833-288-3986. But if you use it today, well, we're not going to answer it. So use it, save it for a future date. And now, without further ado, let me introduce you to my husband, Jack. Hi, Jack.
15: How are you?
14: I'm dandy. How are you?
15: I'm good. It's my fault that we're doing this. It's my
14: fault that we
15: don't have a live Monthly Marriage Monday. Because as we speak, I am in Aurora, Colorado, outside Denver, at the 144th Supreme Convention of the Knights of Columbus. So we'll be providing some little live cut-ins tomorrow as you listen to your favorite EWTN radio programs. And then we'll have a special coming up here later in the month that will give you some of the flavor of the things that the Knights of Columbus are working on now. And the Knights of Columbus, as an organization, huge fans of marriage.
14: Yeah, well, of course they are. Indeed. And, you know, the church has always been a great supporter of marriage and our Lord himself. When we think about that beautiful moment that Scripture records for us about the marriage feast of Cana, right? And that beautiful opportunity that our Lord had in that moment to institute really for us a sacrament. And we're ever so grateful to the wonders of God, and our gift of matrimony is truly that. It's a gift, and it's a gift that's been sanctioned by God. It is a sacrament. It is created, as all sacraments are, to give us grace, and that's what marriage is about. And so we really like to take this opportunity once a month to talk about marriage, to help us grow in that, and really and truly to help us be open to the graces that are always available to us through the sacrament of matrimony. Those graces never stop. You know, once the wedding ceremony is over and those vows have been pronounced, I mean, that's just, you know, the switch button for the graces that can come all through our life together as husband and wife. And God gives us those graces because he knows that we're going to have some of those vicissitudes, some of those trials that come by way of just living in a broken and fallen world with broken and fallen people of whom we are one. So we love to talk about marriage. But Jack, you know what? I wanted to share something else. If you really want to do something for your marriage, do something together that's holy, that opens you up to even more spiritual wonders and blessings and allows you to experience all that God has in mind for you. And we are going on a pilgrimage, Jack, you and me and a whole bunch of other people, including Bishop William Walterscheid of the Diocese of Pittsburgh in Pennsylvania. We're going to Poland September the 7th through the 16th. It's going to be a wonderful opportunity, and we're inviting you to join us. It's not too late to join us for this beautiful pilgrimage that's going to be happening this September, not in the too distant future, as it turns out. It's coming up really, really fast, just a month away almost. Oh, dear heavens, that's the truth. It's just about a month away. So I'm excited about it, and I know you are too, Jack.
15: I am. I want to eat some of that food. But it's interesting because, you know, 206 Tours, who I'll give a plug to on the air, that we've done pilgrimages with in the past, great Catholic organization, has a little video that they have on their website regarding trips to Poland. And I had no idea that the countryside was so spectacularly gorgeous there.
14: Yeah, it really is. Everybody that I've spoken with who has been there, and of course we have not yet, this is our, you know, what we want to call this, it's our premier opportunity to go. I have heard nothing but beautiful things. The shrines, of course, you know, just dot the entirety of the country. We're going to be visiting so many of those. And then some special places that Bishop William Walterscheid recommended. He's been there many, many times. He speaks the language. He just loves Poland. He's got lots of friends there. So we're going to make some very special stops along the way. So it's going to be quite a unique experience. And again, we
15: come with us. Come
14: yeah,
15: with us.
14: Truly, indeed.
15: It's not too late.
14: It's going to be fun. No,
15: it's not too
14: late.
15: Don't think in your mind, I can't do that. No, you can do that.
14: Mm-hmm.
15: Do it.
14: So get out to our website, womenofgrace.com. You'll see it advertised underneath the events tab. Just click on that. It's going to open up for you. You'll see it there, but it's also in the slideshow. That is also a hyperlink that's going to take you to an opportunity to register. But as Jack says, get on out there. Take a look at the video. I think you're going to be amazed by what you see. And, you know, God has so much for us, right? And we have so many wonderful opportunities within this beautiful, beautiful gift that is ours through the Catholic Church. You know, life is only so long, and we want to make use of these opportunities. It's great to have family vacations and to go into all kinds of different places. I like those too. But when we can really take time and visit some of these beautiful holy sites and experience a refreshing and maybe a deepening of our faith, we do want to do that. So receive this invitation coming to you jointly from Jack and myself to join us for this beautiful opportunity. Will you hear that music? We're going to a break. When we get back, oh, golly gee, we're going to dip into those questions that you've sent to us. And I'll bet you what we talk about today is going to be of importance and value to you in your life. So inviting you to stay with us right here on Women of Grace Live.
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18: Here's Sarah, a real mom with real reasons for sending her kids to a Catholic school.
19: 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I understand that several of the high school valedictorians in the area have actually attended Catholic elementary and grade schools. So I think that just is a great example of how our students fare out there in the world. And whether they continue to a Catholic high school or continue on to a public school, they're very well prepared, no matter their choice.
18: 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Take a tour and ask questions. Explore financial aid options that may be available. You just might find your own real reasons to choose Catholic education for your child. 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
20: This is Father Paul Sixkaringa. In the name of the Father, and of the Son, and of the Holy Spirit. Amen. Holy Family of Nazareth, we pray today for all mothers who are afraid to be mothers. We pray for those who feel threatened and overwhelmed by their pregnancy. Intercede for them that God may give them the grace to say yes and the courage to go on. May they have the grace to reject the false solution of abortion. We also pray to the sorrowful heart of Mary for all abortionists and all abortion supporters, that they may be converted and recognize the dignity and sanctity of human life. We ask this through Christ our Lord. Amen. In the name of the Father, and of the Son, and of the Holy Spirit. Amen.
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14: Welcome back, friends. You're listening to Women of Grace Live. I am Johnette Williams. So happy to be with you today on this beautiful Monday in the Lord. I am joined by my husband, Jack Williams. It is the first Monday of this brand new month of August in 2026. And you know what we do on the first Monday of the month. We have Monthly Marriage Monday. So Jack and I are here. We're set to go. We're not taking any calls today, nor are we taking any live text messages. We're dipping in and answering some of the questions that have come to us about marriage, about relationships, about ever so many kinds of things. So let's get to it. Jack, I'm going to let you kind of run the show today.
15: All right. We've got an email here from Margaret Ann, and she says, my spouse is in the process of converting to Catholicism, and while I'm grateful, it's actually made our marriage rockier. My spouse doesn't yet fully grasp how central the faith needs to be to our relationship and to raising our kids, and it's led to real tension around Mass, prayer, and how we're forming our family spiritually. I want to be supportive and patient, but I also don't want this to become a box-checked, quote-unquote, conversion instead of a real change of heart. How do we build genuine unity in faith as a couple during this stage without me becoming discouraged or pushing too hard?
14: Wow, that's a big question. What are your insights, Jack? Because between the two of us, you know, I'm the cradle Catholic and you're the convert.
15: Yeah. So in my own personal experience, it was, you know, the overt things, you know, and Susie was not, within our marriage, she was not, you know, she was a leader who had no problem, you know, voicing her directions for all the people that were charged to her professionally. But that's not really how she operated when she was at home. And she really just led by her example. So, you know, her example was subtle but firm, and she did the things that she felt like she needed to do. And there were a couple little occasions when she felt like she needed to go a little beyond that and give me some direct feedback on some things, which I'm grateful for. But it was really the example, you know, and the way that other people witnessed that example. There was a little correspondence between our pastor at the time and she that I was privy to that really had an impact on me. So it's going to take a little bit of humility, and it's going to take a little bit of restraint to be confident, you know. And one of the things is to approach this with the right attitude. You know, the Holy Spirit is the one that's going to accomplish any good that comes out of any of our marriages, and to have confidence that the Holy Spirit knows what He's doing, and to have confidence that He can work this out in spite of us, and will use us in certain situations, but doesn't quite frankly need our help in other situations. And I know that you, while you didn't find yourself in this situation per se early in your marriage, you did find a time when you returned to the faith of your youth, and Anthony wasn't right there on the front end of that conversion that you were having.
14: No, that's absolutely true. At first, he thought it was really cute. That was his estimation of what was happening to me. It was very cute. And he thought it was just, you know, okay, that's okay, Jonna. This is good for you. But when it really began to change my life and I was making different kinds of decisions that were impacting us as a family, then things got a little tense. This is what I would say to you, Margaret Ann. You know, I wish, you know, Jack, that she would have shared with us a little bit about the provocation for his decision to convert to the faith. We don't know that. And we don't know if he's converting from a Christian denomination or if, you know, he's never practiced any religion and this is a first step in that direction. We're not sure. So, Margaret Ann, not knowing that, let me just say this. The fact that he's converting means that there is something that's stirring within him. Even if it's something that he feels obligated to do because of you and your children, I don't know. But nonetheless, there's something that is stirring in there. And as it is with any kind of beginning, generally speaking, it's not always this way, but generally speaking, things grow, right? Things grow and things develop. That's the natural way in which we experience maturation within the context of the lives that we live in this material world of ours. And faith is kind of like that too. So there's a seed there. There's a seed that's been planted, a seed that is beginning to take root, a seed that has not yet sprouted, certainly not yet come to its full glory or its full maturation. And your job in this really is to be supportive. Your job in this, I think, is to be very patient and to operate in that virtue. Already there seems to be some tension that's developing around this based on what you wrote. So I don't know what the dynamic is there or what's causing that. But I think the last thing you want to do is to nag, right? Nagging is never a good thing. Or expecting too much too soon is not a good thing. I think Jack gives you really, really good, strong advice. And that advice is for you to live your faith, right? And in living your faith, to do what I know you're already doing on some level. And that is to be patient, to be understanding, not to expect too much too soon. You said in your message there that you just don't want this to be a box checked kind of a thing, right? Okay, so I did that. Check. Sometimes that's just the way things start, you know? It doesn't mean that it has to end there, but things have started, and that's a good thing. The other point is something else that Jack mentioned. You're really not responsible for this. You know, this is his walk with the Lord. It's his faith life. Right? He's made this decision. We're not sure really, you know, how that's going to go or take root so deeply. You know, we don't know that yet. But, you know, here is where you come in with that trust in the Lord, that the Holy Spirit is directing, the Holy Spirit is guiding, the Holy Spirit's leading. The thing to do, in addition you know, to being patient and trusting in the Lord, and also remembering that, you know, this is His deal, is for you to be supportive in prayer. You know, prayer in your example. And Jack, you know, and I've mentioned it before when we've been together on the air for a monthly Marriage Monday, and I've mentioned it when you and I haven't been on the air and I've been doing the show myself, that, you know, in my situation, it took 3 years for Anthony to come back to the faith after my conversion experience. And they were three long, hard, arduous years. And I did not always walk them well. I didn't. There were times when I was exasperated. There were times when I was frustrated. There were times when I was angry. There were times when we argued. There were all of those things. But when Anthony finally came to the faith and I asked him, what was it that finally did it? He said to me, it was just what you advised. He said, don't you know what it was? I said, no. He said, it was your example and the fact that you loved me through it all, even though I was miserable with you. And that spoke volumes to me. We've got the witness of many, many saints, and I oftentimes thought of some of those saints. Elizabeth Lucera's book, Diary, what is it? It used to be My Soul Magnifies the Lord, The Secret Diary of Elizabeth Lucera, published by Sophia Institute Press, held me in such good stead during that time. You know, the witness I mentioned, St. Rita, St. Monica, we think about her in relation to Augustine, of course, but her husband was a tough nut to crack, and she remained faithful, and eventually he came. So you've got a leg up here, Margaret Ann, and your leg up is that he's already in the process of coming into the church. Be patient, be loving, be a good sign and witness, be trusting. Don't let things dissolve into an argument over the faith if you can help it. He might have questions. Maybe you can help answer them. Maybe you're not the best one to answer them. Why? Because, I don't know, Jack, I think that this is a truism. You know, I think that sometimes it's easier to hear other people about certain things than it is to hear a spouse. What do you think about that,
15: Jack? No, I think it's very true, and I was actually gonna highlight one aspect of your particular story, and that is that while, you know, Anthony reflecting back over the previous years became aware of the example that you were setting, but you, the actual in the moment catalyst for his conversion that really started him down that path of conversion didn't have anything to do with you.
14: Okay.
15: And I'm thinking your trip to the oratory.
14: Oh, yeah. Oh, that was such a good trip.
15: Yeah, and
14: oh,
15: so Margaret Ann should realize that, you know, she's, you know, while her example can really solidify someone's journey, you know, the tipping point may have nothing to do with her.
14: It's true. And for Anthony's situation, I mean, so much was happening in my life of faith, and doors were opening to enter into what it is that I do now, television and radio and evangelization and speaking places and all that kind of stuff. All of that was happening and burgeoning really, really very quickly. And a part of his angst was he wasn't sure who he was in my life anymore. You know, it was just a very difficult moment for him, and not because I was shutting him out in any way, shape or form. But it was just that the dynamic of our marriage had changed so dramatically. So we were at a convention for the insurance company that he worked for, and it was a beautiful convention, and it was in Montreal, Canada. And when we were there, his middle name was Joseph. Is Joseph? He still lives, you know, in Christ. We're always together. But his middle name was Joseph, and so he wanted to go to St. Joseph's Oratory. His mother had a very deep devotion to St. Joseph, so off we went. And God saw fit, as the way God works, He saw fit to allow a 150-year flood to hit Montreal at that time. And Montreal, you know, the oratory sits at the peak of Mount Royal, right? So we were way up high. And so we were kind of stranded inside of the oratory for 6 hours. And so he went through the oratory and he went to every shrine that was in the lower part of the oratory to St. Joseph. And I didn't know where he went. I had the kids. I was taking them through the oratory, but he just kind of vanished on us for a period of time. And when he came back, I mean, there were tears that were streaming down his cheeks. And he looked at me and I looked at him and I said, "Well, honey, what's the matter?" And he said, "I know who I am to be to you." And I said, "Okay." He said, "I'm to be St. Joseph." And so it was really St. Joseph that spoke to him in some of those 6 hours that made this dramatic, holy conversion of heart and understanding of this new thing that was happening in our life together as husband and wife. And so, you know, Jack, it would be good for Margaret Ann, perhaps, to pray to St. Joseph. He's a good one.
15: Wouldn't hurt.
14: It wouldn't hurt at all. I mean, think about that. What a good husband he was to Our Lady and to his son, the son that was entrusted to him by God the Father, to Jesus our Lord. So, yeah, that's a beautiful memory for me. Thank you for reminding me of it.
15: And there's also, I think, I'm going to recap here a little bit. This will be not only beneficial to Margaret Ann, but I think a lot of people that are listening. We sort of started down this road, and we kind of got about two-thirds of the way through it. We were talking about some of the ideas that Dr. Greg Popcheck and his wife Lisa, who are the hosts of More to Life, that can be heard here just prior to Women of Grace every day on EWTN Radio. And they were talking about what makes Catholic marriage different. Mm-hmm. And then what the threats were to the marriage, and we kind of got through those. But then they also talked about when we don't see eye to eye, how should we conduct ourselves? And so I think that it might be really beneficial to kind of finish that conversation up from a previous month here. And let me just recap really quickly here before we have to go to break. Why is Catholic marriage different? Well, it's a sacrament. That's the primary reason that Catholic marriage is different. And it's a sacrament of healing. Catholic couples are called to build the kind of relationship neither one of them would ever want to leave. Catholic marriage isn't something you acquire on your wedding day. It's something you work on day to day to obtain the sacramental life that you desire. When we approach the church for marriage, we're saying we feel love for each other, but we don't know how to live that out, so we commit ourselves to working that out for the rest of our lives. Instead of trying to love each other with our broken human love, we trust the church to teach us how to live out that love. Praying together every day, asking God to form us into the spouse He wants us to be. Not just getting each other to heaven, but also helping each other be the witness of love to the world that we ought to be. By God's grace, I will be the spouse you need me to be, not the spouse that makes me most comfortable. God knew that by bringing us together, we would be forced to grow in areas we would otherwise not grow. Always stretching and growing and asking God to teach us to have the marriage that He wants us to have. And the final thing Catholic marriage is, your spouse cannot read your mind.
14: Hey, sometimes that's a good thing.
15: Yeah. Well, is there something I should know?
14: Nothing you're going to find out about anytime soon.
15: That's funny. And then the threats to marriage that they pointed out that we covered. Your spouse is not the problem. The problem is the problem. Protect the needs of your healthy marriage first and defend them before you let extended family or other concerns creep in. After we exchange vows, you are each other's family. Remember that. Everything and everyone else are extra, including your children. Couples and family time come first. Create time together so as to not create separate lives where you have to make a point of sitting down to talk to the other about the hard stuff. No one enjoys that. And have a proper prayer ritual. That is key. And we'll talk a little bit here after the break about how to conduct ourselves when we don't see eye to eye, because quite frankly, the next marriage where the couple see eye to eye all the time will be the first.
14: Well, I think that there was a first. I'm just thinking that our Blessed Mother and St. Joseph probably saw eye to eye. But maybe not. I don't really know. But we do want to model the Holy Family, right?
15: Joseph, is that really the way you should plane that plank?
14: Yeah, sometimes you have to stay in your own, like, little lane, you know? You don't want to change lanes too abruptly. That can lead to a crash. All right, friends, there you hear that music. We're going to go to the break. More when we come back. My husband, Jack, he's so funny. He makes me laugh all of the time. Well, most of the time.
15: Well, looks aren't everything.
14: It's not about your looks, sweetheart. I find you quite attractive. Anyway, there's all of that going on here today, right on Women of Grace Live. You never know what you're going to get when Jack and Johnette are together on the air. All right, more to come on the other side of the break. Stay with us. It is Women of Grace Live. I am Johnette Williams with my husband, Jack Williams, today. Stay tuned.
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23: Let's ask God for this great beatitude. 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For it is only in your mercy, Lord, that I am free. 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And when I have found you, let me hold on to you. Let me thirst for more and more grace and holiness and love and union and prayer, that I may arrive at that holiness you have designed for me before I was born, before I was conceived. I ask your forgiveness. I ask for your mercy. Amen.
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14: Welcome back, friends. You're listening to Women of Grace Live. I am Johnette Williams, and this is Monthly Marriage Monday. It's the first Monday of the month. We do this every Monday. We've got special things that we do throughout the course of the month that are kind of routine and standard. We do deviate them from time to time just because life happens, but not today. Today, it is Monthly Marriage Monday, and we are with you together, excited to be with you, talking about some of the issues that affect married life and the sacrament of matrimony and how the graces that we receive for when we are wedded together as husband and wife really can hold us in good stead throughout the course of our marriage. So we did have a question from Margaret Ann, which has helped us to spin off into a couple of different directions here. And, you know, when do we need those matrimonial graces? Well, we need them all of the time. We especially need to call on them when we're not seeing eye to eye on things. And you know that happens. I mean, it can be something as minor as, you know, how do we arrange the furniture, or we really do need to get a couple of new couches for the living room. Hint, hint. You know, to really major things. And some of the really big things that happen in marriage have to do with raising children, for example, right? Or how to spend free time, or, you know, just those issues where, you know, you doing the laundry. I mean, it's just all kinds of different things. So, Jack, you shared with us prior to the break that there are certain, dare I say, not rules to follow, but guidelines that we should look at when we find ourselves in disagreement.
15: Well, I haven't gotten to those yet. We've reached that point. We talked about what makes Catholic marriage special or different, and then the threats to marriage that that the culture throws out there. Before we get into how to behave ourselves when we don't see eye to eye on issues, I want to tell you about EWTN Live, a treasure in the church in America and around the world. Father Mitch Pacwa of the Society of Jesus is the host Wednesday nights at 8 Eastern time on EWTN TV and radio. And then we re-air that program on Saturday afternoons on EWTN radio at 3 Eastern time. Father Mitch interviews a variety of guests seeking to teach and prepare us for evangelism. And it's a great program. I encourage you to check it out. Now, I'm going to go over these one at a time, and I want to get your reflections on each of these. So the first point here from Dr. Greg Popcheck and his lovely wife, Lisa, remember the person in front of you, and this is when we don't see eye to eye on something, remember the person in front of you. We must view them as a person rather than an obstacle.
14: Well, okay. I what does that mean? It means that we respect the other. And in that moment when tensions can be a little high and we're looking at the person and we would rather depersonalize them and look at them as you're an obstacle hindering something that I want, or you're an obstacle that

0: person to have life. And God created this person in his image and likeness. And so we respect that and we look for that, you know, and we acknowledge that. We don't have to acknowledge it verbally, but we certainly need to acknowledge it in our tone of voice, in the way in which we phrase things, in our body language, you know, in the way in which we're speaking, in all of the ways in which we speak, through the way in which we're looking at them. You know, we don't want to look at them with squinted eyes and, you know, a tensed up face. We want to display that we acknowledge that you have value, you have worth, because you are created in the image and likeness of God. And also, too, to respect the fact that we said, I do. And when we say I do, that means I do to everything that's going to come, even these difficult moments. What do you think?
1: I agree with you 100%.
0: Thank you, Jack.
1: Yeah.
0: I thought you might.
1: And here's a good way to practice those virtues that you've just laid out for us. Rather than two lawyers arguing a case, it needs to be two people caring for each other. And how do you do that? You ask questions like, help me understand what you mean. Tell me what you're most worried about here. Tell me what you're hearing me say. Questions like this help us shift the goal from winning to understanding and from proving to caring.
0: Okay.
1: That's pretty solid.
0: That's very solid. And so we can go back to the couches and talk about it later. And I'm going to remember all of those things you just outlined.
1: What about these couches do you fear?
0: Help me to understand, Jack, why you're not ready to get new couches. Anyway, oh boy, it's really wonderful to talk about these things on the air, isn't it, honey? Anyway, all righty, go forward, Jack Williams, go forward.
1: Here's a big one, and this is something that we stumble, you know, we certainly don't practice this much at all when it comes to any disagreements that we might be having in the moment. Pray together before, during, and after the discussion.
0: Well, that's good. Let me just say something about that. That is true. And I think that implies something. And it implies several things. First of all, it implies that you pray together as a couple, period. There are a lot of couples that they do go to Mass on Sunday together. They do pray, you know, the blessing before eating, but they don't necessarily pray together as a couple. One of the things that Father Wade Menezes, who was our spiritual director as we were courting and seeing if this was going to go the whole way, told us was that we needed to pray a morning offering together, and it would be better if we wrote the morning offering together. And we basically did that, and we do it. We strive to do it faithfully every day. Every once in a while, we don't pray it in the morning, but we will pray it. We will pray it.
1: We call it a daily offering on those days.
0: Yeah. Then we switch the name, but it's the same prayer. And the other thing is that at our wedding ceremony, we renewed our consecration to Jesus through Mary. We did that as part of our ceremony. And so every day we pray that consecration prayer together. And that helps us. And of course, we go to Mass together and all of those other things. But you know, if you haven't started to pray together as a couple, consider it. And if you're the spouse to bring it up, you know, phrase it in a way that I think acknowledges the fact that your marriage is so important, and your vocation is so meaningful that you want to clothe it. You want to wrap it up in prayer. But the other thing about that I was going to say is a very practical, you know, point, and that is that you don't always plan a discussion, right? I get it. If you're going to have a serious discussion like we might have about the couches, we should begin by praying.
1: Sometimes you have important conversations thrust upon you.
0: That's exactly right, like even when you're on the air. So, you know, in that case, you don't have time to pray before you have the discussion. You know, something just happens, you know, and we all have those moments. Things flare up. Sometimes our temper is short, or we're dealing with something else and, you know, everything gets on our nerves. And you know, there's a, you know, an inappropriate response, you know,

0: hasty response or a snippy one or whatever the case is. These things happen in married life. So you can't always, you know, calculate these discussions that you're going to have. But if it is something that's very serious, you know you're going to talk about something that's going on with the kids. It's a good thing to pray for. Plus, you want the benefit of the Holy Spirit to be there to inspire you as you're going through the thing. You know, that's good. That's excellent advice. But
1: if you're all, make
0: sure you have a prayer life as a couple, but individually, because then when the little unexpected moments come up, then you're better prepared. So, just like you hear Jack being so jolly about the couches that we'll talk about
1: jolly.
0: At some point.
1: never mind.
0: That's okay.
1: let me give you a practical pro tip here.
0: Okay.
1: If you pray before you enter into one of these conversations, let me give you what the prayer should not sound like.
0: Okay.
1: In the name of the Father, the Son, and the Holy Spirit, amen. God, our Heavenly Father, in your gracious mercies, please impress upon Johnette just how wrong she is. In Jesus' name, amen. In the name of the Father, the Son, and the Holy Spirit. Not a helpful prayer.
0: No. No, I'm not even sure that's a prayer. That's something else. I'm not exactly sure what it is. It's conniving. It certainly is that.
1: All
0: we
1: right.
0: We don't want to be connivers. Oh, gee, was it Christmas?
1: All right,
0: okay,
1: next on the Pop Checks Hit Parade here. This is a good one. Moving forward in the spiritual life isn't doing big things for God, quote unquote. It's about working to heal the damage that sin does to our relationships.
0: Yeah. Well, that's a good one. I'm thinking a little Therese, because I'm all wrapped up in Therese these days. I'm thinking a little Therese, and she said to the Lord, you know, I can't do great things. I can't do great things. I can't go off to the missions. You know, I can't go off and sacrifice my life for you. I can't do those things in that way. But what I can do is a lot of little things extraordinarily well and do them well for you. And so she met Jesus in the small details of daily life. And that became her path to holiness, sanctity. It became her path to the little way. And it became her path to becoming a doctor of the church. And so as you were reading that, when you were saying that, that's what it was reminding me of, you know. And so it is that. It's the little ways. And how is it that love is mentioned? I mean, how is it proven? And I'll say this. I will say this. You know, everybody likes the big things that come along, you know, the surprise that happens, you know, that kind of a thing, you know. Hey, we're going to go on that pilgrimage with Jack and Johnette to Poland. That's wonderful. Please do come. But, you know, these big things or, yeah, you know, I'm buying you a new car. Big things, you know, or, you know, I saw that you really wanted that purse and I just picked it up for you on my way home from work. Whatever, you know, those things, those are all lovely. But love is proven in the everyday acts of love that come in the everyday circumstances of life, the small things, the little things, you know, it's the having the back porch pressure washed while you're out of town. It's the surprise of, oh my gosh, my tank was empty in my car before I left town and here my tank is full. It's those small little things here. It's the picking up of the laundry, from the dry cleaners.
1: Slow down. I'm taking notes.
0: I'm going to hear about all of these things because these are true things. When I was out of town, you know, at my retreat, last week, I guess it'll be 2 weeks ago, when I was out of town, you know, and then I was with my niece who was having terrible surgery. I came home and the back porch was pressure washed and it was wonderful. And the carpet was laid out there. It was wonderful. And I got in to go to mass at noon and my tank that was near empty was full of gas. It was also, you know, I also, there were other little telltale signs that you would use the car besides filling it with gas, but it was just wonderful. the sports station was on. That's how I knew. In the car radio. It's like, oh, goodness. Okay, well then. But you know, these are the things that show you love somebody. It's the little things. And it's the going out of your way to find those little things that you know will just bring that person a smile to the face and a little bit of joy, right? Those little things. So, you know, that really... really matters. So yeah, I get what the pop checks are saying. It's those ordinary things that really build up, cement a marriage together.
1: And their last point here is really captures the entire essence of the theology of the body. I'm not saying you shouldn't get the giant volume that has all of the teachings in it, but this sentence really sums it up pretty well. We shouldn't define ourselves by what we do, but how we give ourselves to each other in relationship.
0: Mm-hmm.
1: The whole gist of the theology of the body is the concept of total self-donation.
0: Mm-hmm. Yeah, and that's what marriage is. And this, I'm afraid, is what isn't often considered. You know, I was talking to a couple of young fellas this past weekend, and you know, I was telling them, you know, love isn't about, all of these things are part of marriage. All of these things are part of marriage. So understand that this is the whole package, right? But it's not just about one of these. It's about all of it. Love is not just about the hearts and the flowers that you feel inside. Those feelings are going to calm down. Those butterflies are going to light. You know, they're not going to keep doing that. It's not about the passion that's involved in the marriage. You know, it's not all about the sex. It's not all about that. It's not all about getting what you want out of the marriage. It's not all about you in the marriage. The focus has to be on the other. It's about the other in the marriage. And when two people are being having the other person in the crosshairs of their daily existence and living for that other person, then everything else works out. You know, and that's not to say that you don't have these moments where things have to be discussed and all that. Of course you do. That's part of it. But it's also keeping in the crosshairs that you made a vow, and the vow that you made was not about your happiness. It wasn't about your fulfillment. You know, I hate when I hear that. Well, you know, she just doesn't make me happy anymore. Or, you know, he just doesn't fulfill me anymore. Is that his job, to make you happy and to fulfill you? No. No, that isn't his job. You know, it's not her job. It is the job of you to be self-donating to the other. You know, and then if you both are approaching it like that, things work out, even in the testy moments. That's what I think, Jack. And that's what we all strive for. It doesn't mean that we're there every day. But boy, oh boy, when both of you know that you're really trying for that, it makes a big difference.
1: So we had a caller that called in with a question from after our last monthly Marriage Monday. And the question is, how do I wait for my future spouse?
0: Mm.
1: So I have some thoughts on this. First and foremost, a lost art amongst most people, not all people, but among most people, is to give serious consideration to what God wants you to do to begin with. What is God's idea for your vocation in life? God's idea for your vocation in life may not be to be married as our society views being married. You know, he may have bigger and better things in store for you, like being espoused to him spiritually, or being married to his bride, the church, in the sacred priesthood. So I think the first thing is to spend some time before the Blessed Sacrament and ask God what he would have you do. And if you feel in the deep recesses of your soul, as my lovely wife likes to say, where St. Francis de Sales says, you hear the voice of God. If you feel like maybe you are really being called to marriage, just start praying for that person. You don't need to know who it is. Just start praying for them. And one thing that Jeanette talks about quite a bit, and I'll turn it over to her for this, is, you know, we can, people are going to think this is heretical, we can over-spiritualize things sometimes. Mm-hmm. And by that I mean we can sort of subconsciously absolve ourselves of our material responsibility in certain situations. And if you want to meet a holy, loving person that God has chosen for you to live a sacramental marriage, then put yourself in situations where you're going to find those kind of people.
0: That's right. Yeah. Yeah, that's absolutely correct. You know, some Prince Charming may not just appear out of the blue on your porch someday, you know, Princess Charming might not appear on your porch someday. It doesn't work like that. You have to be praying and you have to be discerning. And I think it's excellent to pray for your future spouse or to pray, Lord, if you want for me to get married, please bring someone into my life. But you have to do your part. And that's what you're saying, Jack. You know, you have to put yourself into situations where you're going to meet the kind of person that you want to marry. It's not likely, you know, that you're going to meet that person in a bar. It has happened, you know, where people have met like that and it's worked out really swell. But most of the time, you cannot assume that you're going to meet someone there. Put yourself in positions where, you know, go on these pilgrimages. Oftentimes they have these beautiful, cruises where you can meet individuals, some Catholic cruises that happen. You know, put yourself into a position of making use of the theology of tap. Theology on tap. What is it called? Is it, they're not clubs, organizations, apostolates. I'm not sure what the proper term is for it. But it's an opportunity within many dioceses for young adults to come together to interact and meet each other. You know, we've seen many marriages happen at EWTN, you know, where people have met there and married. We've got lots of young people that have met there and married, and even a couple of older people that have met there and married, you know, like Jack and me. So these things happen. You know, try to go out of your way. There are some Catholic online services that are there. I know people that have had very successful relationships and marriages by way of some of those kinds of things. So, you know, go to the beautiful, one-day conferences that are held. Interact with people. So, yes. So is this, now I see a note here. My father would say, you can't soar with the eagles if you flock with the turkeys. That's very true. I don't know who's saying that. Is that you, Jack, or is that our producer?
1: That is Michael McCall sitting in for the lovely and talented Vanessa Sanchez.
0: Well, it's excellent. And that's a really, really good little piece of advice to end on. My father, and this is Michael McCall's dad, would say, you can't soar with the eagles if you flock with the turkeys. So stay away from the turkeys and get out there where the eagles are, which happens to be one of the symbols of St. John, the beloved disciple. So that's a really good deal. Well, honey, this has been fun. It always is when we have this opportunity together. And I want to thank all of you for listening and hanging in there. And maybe next monthly Marriage Monday, we'll let you know how it goes with the couches. I'm not real sure. We'll talk about it then. Until we're together again, may the abundant life of our Lord Jesus Christ be yours. Get out there to our website, womenofgrace.com. Hey, join us on that beautiful pilgrimage to Poland, September 7th through the 16th. God bless all of you now. Bye-bye.
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11: The meaning of Christ's resurrection. Jesus is not a character from the past. He lives and he walks before us as one who is alive. He calls us to follow him, the living one, and in this way to discover for ourselves too the path of life. Christ did not remain in the tomb. His body did not see corruption. He belongs to the world of the living, not to the world of the dead. But somehow the resurrection is situated so far beyond our horizon, so far outside all our experience, that returning to ourselves, we find ourselves continuing the argument of the disciples of what exactly does this rising consist? What does it mean for us in the whole of history? The point is that Christ's resurrection is something more, something different. A leap into a completely new order which does concern us and concerns the whole of history. This man, Jesus, was not alone. He was one single reality with the living God, so closely united with him as to form one person with him. He found himself, so to speak, in an embrace with him who is life itself. An embrace not just on the emotional level, but one which included and permeated his being. His life was a being taken up into God. He broke the definitiveness of death because in him the definitiveness of life was present. He was one single reality with indestructible life in such a way that it burst forth anew through death.
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14: EWTN Radio, in partnership with Ave Maria Radio, presents Christ is the Answer with Father John Ricardo. Father Ricardo is a priest and parish pastor in the Archdiocese of Detroit. He also serves as a consultant to the Archdiocesan Department of Evangelism, Catechesis, and Schools. Father Ricardo completed his graduate studies at Sacred Heart Major Seminary in Detroit and the Gregorian University in Rome. He was ordained in 1996. This episode is entitled, Lord, I Believe, Help My Unbelief, Part 4. Today's show is program number 806. On this final night of the mission, former associate pastor Father Stephen Matea gave his testimony. We hope you enjoy.
15: This is a story how a man who was far away from Christ came to know him, came to love him through the heart of Mary. To the heart of her son. I come from a good Catholic family, I like to say. By no means a great one, and by no means a perfect family. I have an older brother and a younger sister, and my parents took us to Mass every Sunday. I can never remember missing Mass growing up. It was the foundation of who we were as a family and as people. Even when we vacationed, we were always find a local church. My parents taught me to pray the rosary when I was very young, and it's been close to my heart ever since I was a child. I can remember thinking about becoming a priest and dreaming about becoming a priest when I was a little boy. My dad's eldest sister was a Dominican nun, and her picture was always up on our mantelpiece, right above our fireplace. It now hangs in my office. I used to sit in my parents' living room and stare up at my aunt's picture and her beautiful white flowing habit. And I used to say and pray to the Blessed Virgin Mary, I used to say to my aunt, Sister Rose Immaculate, Sister Rose Immaculate, I want to be just like you when I grow up. And I always kid, not that I wanted to be a nun, but I knew that Jesus was calling me in a very specific way to serve him and to love him. And so I began to serve the altar as an altar boy, and it was a great joy in my life to serve the altar. I would run home from Sunday Mass and run upstairs in preparation for the Lions game, probably another loss. And I'd throw off my Sunday clothes, and I would pretend that I was the priest, setting out the big dictionary on my bed, pretending it was the sacramentary, the book the priest prays from, and then I'd stand in the mirror and practice my blessing. And I would practice my chant, "The Lord be with you." So as a little boy, I knew that the Lord was calling me. And then my adolescent years hit, and I always knew that I loved Jesus. I knew and I believed in God, and my parents always took us to Mass. But I like to say that the world just stole me. The world just snatched me from the hands of Our Lady, snatched me from the hands of her Son. And I got caught up with many, many things in high school and junior high that led me away from Christ. Again, never missing Mass, living a life of the world, caught up with the wrong crowd of friends, just not living the way that a Christian man should live. Then right after high school, I was hired in at a local automotive company located in Dearborn. And I worked there for about 6 years. And the day that I was hired in, I literally held the door for another young man who was hired in, my same age, and we were walking into the new hires meeting. And I introduced myself to him and he to me and began to talk. And I learned that he was a former seminarian who had just left the seminary and discerned that he was called to the married life. And so here I am, this young punk kid, caught in the ways of the world, and the Lord places a former seminarian in my midst. And so my parents being the first heroes of my faith, this friend of mine, his name is Mark, was the second hero of my faith at this time. And I like to say that I had a small spark for faith in our Lord Jesus, and he poured the gasoline on it and just ignited me to love the Lord. We worked side by side for close to 6 years, and in those early years, I still could have cared less about the faith. I was going to Mass most Sundays, but one day he and I were working, and he looked over at me and he said, "Steve, do you believe in the real presence?" And I said, "Yes, yeah, of course I do." And I had absolutely no clue what he was talking about. I ran home and I searched on the internet, real presence. And I began to find out the Catholic Church believed that Jesus was truly present in the Most Blessed Sacrament. And right about the same time, I met a girl and we started dating very seriously. And she was a fallen away Catholic going to a Protestant church locally here in Ann Arbor area. And she was very vehement in her hatred against the Catholic faith. She was challenging me constantly why it was I was Catholic. And so these two moments intersected, my friend challenging me on my believing in the real presence and then meeting this girl. And I began just to intellectually discover what it was that we as Catholics taught and what it was we believed. And at the same time, this girl was the first person that ever challenged me to live chastely. I wasn't hearing it at church, wasn't hearing it from my friends, certainly. My parents were speaking about it, but I didn't want to listen. I certainly wasn't living it. She was the first person that called me to live a chaste life, and it was beautiful to me. And so falling in love with her, dating her, and then my friend challenging me, and then intellectually journeying in the faith, it was this growth in my discovery of the church's teachings. Fast forward, I buy a house, and my dad and I one day were fixing up the house, and I said, "Dad, I haven't been to Mass yet today." We were working on a Sunday. And he said, "Oh, well, you know, I know of a church not too far from here that has a later Mass." I said, "Okay." So we went to this church, and there was a very holy priest, a man of God, and he gave a homily, one of those homilies that I felt was directly spoken to me, and I knew that the Lord was calling me. And so it was at the moment then in Mass where the priest holds up the body and blood of our Lord, and he says, "Behold the Lamb of God, behold him who takes away the sins of the world. Blessed are those called to the supper of the Lamb." I looked at Jesus, and it was no longer just an intellectual property, just some moment of study to defend my faith to the girl that I was dating, but I believed that Jesus was truly present. And it moved from my head into my heart at that moment. And I fell to my knees, and I received Jesus on my knees, and never have before. I went back to the pew, and I just started bawling my eyes out. And at this time, the girl was challenging me to be a better man. And I was saying to the Lord, "Lord, I don't want to be a better man for the world. I don't want to be a better man for a girl. I want to be a better man for something. I want to be a better man for you." And so it was at that moment, it was the first moment that I dropped my net. I gave my heart to Jesus that day. I poured it out to him. I even remember taking my tears with my hand and making the sign of the cross on the pew. And I left that day a changed man. And I gave my heart to Jesus. And I was working in Dearborn and a beautiful church nearby, Divine Child. I started after work, stopping by their adoration chapel and praying before our Lord in the Blessed Sacrament. I started just developing a relationship with him. That girl and I broke up. And I started deepening my love for the Lord Jesus. And one day, I was sitting before him, now dating another girl, very seriously. We had talked about marriage. And I was sitting again in the Divine Child Chapel, and the Lord put before my eyes, and not necessarily a vision, but more of an image, this image of my wedding day. Would I rather be on the side of the altar getting married to her? Would I rather be on the opposite side of the altar performing the marriage ceremony? And the Lord was laying out these two goods, these two beautiful, beautiful lives. He was allowing me to choose, but knowing that I would only be fulfilled fully in one of them. And I knew at that moment that the Lord was calling me to be a priest. At this time, I was going to daily Mass on my way to work, Divine Child, after work in the Adoration Chapel. And so I was deepening my relationship with the Lord, and I was hungering for more of him. And so this image was clear to me that he was calling me to serve him. And this, the second time that he was calling me to drop my net, to let it all go, so that I could more fully live for him. I broke up with the girl, quit the job, and put my house up for sale, but my house didn't sell right away. It didn't sell for quite some time, and I contacted the seminary, and I was accepted to the seminary, and they gave me a date of when I had to have my house sold before I could fully enter into the seminary. And the date was August the 15th, the Assumption of the Blessed Virgin Mary. And so Our Lady's hand again in my life. And so I began this incredible novena to her, storming the heavens from all of my friends here on earth and my friends in heaven, the saints, begging Our Lady to sell my house for me. Buried a St. Joseph statue. I guess I should tell you, my house looked like a shrine or a religious goods store. And a Virgin Mary statue out front. I had a holy water font to shoot in as soon as you walk in. I had a hallway dedicated to the popes, Pope John Paul II and Benedict XVI. And on August the 15th, a non-Christian family comes in to take a look at my house. They put an offer in on August the 16th, and on August the 17th, I signed the paperwork to sell my house. I entered the seminary in 2004, 4 years in the undergrad, 4 years in the grad school. I was ordained May the 26th, 2012. But that first year in theology is where I had an opportunity to drop my net for the third time. My years in the seminary were incredible, and I knew the Lord. I love the Lord Jesus, but I had an experience in my first year of theology, first year of grad school. We do what's called a 30-day silent retreat, a 30-day Ignatian retreat. We meditate on the life of Christ. We meditate, we begin with his birth all the way until his resurrection and Pentecost. And in the midst of it, his crucifixion, I was there with Jesus and Mary at the foot of the cross. Our Lord in his suffering agony, meditating on it and being with Our Lady at the foot of the cross. And at that moment, I knew that Jesus died for me. It's almost shameful that I didn't know it fully prior to this. I knew that Jesus died for us all. I prayed with that. And I knew in the back of my mind that Jesus died for me. But I knew at that moment that my sin brought Christ to the cross. And my life changed at that moment. I dropped my net for the third time, and I followed him fully, casting aside everything and anything that could keep me from him. And like I said, I was ordained May the 26th, 2012, and I was assigned here to Our Lady of Good Counsel. And this is where our Lord wants me, to bring souls to him through the Immaculate Heart of Mary. Let us all recognize in our lives that we have to drop our nets. We have to follow Christ.
16: Another traditional part of Father Ricardo's missions is that Mass is celebrated as part of the last session. The homily is a bit longer than usual. Here is Father John Ricardo with that homily.
17: Heavenly Father, just Sunday we heard St. Peter, that beloved friend of your son, he whose intercession we're asking in a special way in these days as his next successor is even now being formed by the power of your Holy Spirit. He said to us on Sunday, it is good to be here. It's been great to be here, Father. Great to be together as a family these nights and days that we've had the opportunity to be present. It's been great to hear your voice speak to us in all the ways that you speak to us in our hearts. It's been great to be reminded of what you've done for us in your Son. Great to be reminded that you call us to friendship. Great to be reminded that you choose each of us, regardless of what's in our past or even our present, to be heralds of your gospel, the only message worth proclaiming. Father, it's good to be here tonight, good to be gathered together to hear your word and to feast soon upon the body and blood of your Son. Help us to hear you. This we ask in Jesus' name. Amen. It's great to have, especially those who haven't been able to be with us, perhaps in some of the other nights. Maybe those of you who've come just because you thought Wednesday in Lent, there's Wednesday in Lent. What are all these people doing here? Maybe you didn't realize we have a parish mission going on. It has really been a time of great grace. God's doing a mighty thing here. God is really doing something with us. I've had two senses kind of growing throughout the day as we've gotten closer to Mass and this chance for us to culminate here tonight. The first is just God's great pleasure, because he's been knocking on the doors of many of our hearts over the last couple of days, and a number of us are really responding, perhaps in a way that we haven't before. We've talked about this idea of thresholds of conversion, that there are five so-called thresholds of conversion, starting with trust, and then curiosity, and then an openness, and then a seeking, and finally this idea of becoming an intentional disciple. And we've used the expression, which comes from Sherry Waddell, that an intentional disciple is someone who, as Father Steve was sharing in his testimony, in case you didn't know that that was him, he was back there behind the wall. The idea of dropping your nets, which comes from Luke's gospel or from any of the synoptic gospels, Matthew, Mark, or Luke, the call of Jesus to first Simon and then his brother Andrew and James and John, his co-workers, to come follow me. And upon hearing the call, these men whose lives were fishing dropped the nets, left it all, and became his disciples. That's the expression which God is asking us to do as well, to drop the nets. Doesn't mean to abandon, you know, our wife and family or husband and family and head off to a cave somewhere. It means to decide once and for all that we will no longer live for ourselves, but for him who for our sakes suffered, died, was buried, and has gloriously risen from the dead, and who is now entrusting the message of the gospel into our hands. And there is a sense of urgency to that. More on that later. God has a great pleasure, I'm convinced, in the many of us who are making the effort to waste time with him right now, to strain to hear his voice, to consider whether or not we're going to do just that. Drop him and start an entirely new way of life. And we've used the image of kind of walking around the outside of a pool, and you know, the people who have already dropped the nets, they're in the pool and they're thriving. I mean, they're not giddy, but they know joy. They know the joy that comes from the Lord. And many of us are kind of walking around the perimeter of the pool, and we're just kind of looking at them, and it's attractive as all get out, but it's frightening all at the same time, because we know it means a radical change. And I mean radical in the true sense of that. Radical meaning rooted. It means from the root of who we are, life's going to be different. So we look at them and we go, oh gosh, that looks great. And then we look at our life and we go, I don't know if I can live without my life and how I'm living it now. And so we've suggested that Jesus is kind of walking around behind us, pushing us into the pool. And some of us have gotten wet over the last couple of days as he's pushed us in. Some of us are still walking around the perimeter. Please, God, tonight we'll jump in. God's pleased at that. I really know it. I've heard from a number of people since Sunday night that they have heard Jesus like they've never heard him, speaking internally to them in their hearts. And they're excited about the prospect of what this might mean. These are great days. And so tonight we get this gospel, which I think is a perfect conclusion to where we've been. A perfect conclusion for two reasons. Here are 12 disciples. That is to say, these are 12 people who have dropped the nets. And as the gospel makes clear, we can be a little bit at ease. Those of us who are afraid that it's going to mean we're going to have to be perfect, because these guys are anything but. Mind you, they've dropped the nets already. They're living discipleship. They've left it all for Jesus, and they're clueless. Here's 12 guys who are doing what? They're jockeying for position. They're all jockeying for position. It may only be James and John's mother who's speaking to the Lord, trying to get a place of honor for her sons, but the rest of them are so upset. Why? Because they're not voicing it, but they want the same things. What do you mean they're going to sit at the right and the left? I want him to sit next to me at his right and his left. So clearly, to be an intentional disciple and to drop the nets doesn't mean that you're already fitted for the halo. Relax. Doesn't mean you've opened up all the mysteries of the teachings of the church. They are as dense as you can be. And yet they've dropped the nets. They're willing to be formed. And the Lord calls them to himself, and he uses every opportunity as yet another chance to teach them, to give them his mind, and to give them his heart. It's also a great reminder that we shouldn't expect other people who have already dropped the nets to be flawless. Whether they wear red and they're in Rome, to elect the new pope, or whether they wear purple and they're sitting up here, or whether they're sitting in the pews next to us. The mere fact we've dropped the nets does not mean that we are yet to be canonized. We're just striving to be many days. But the second reason why I think this gospel is a fitting way for us to conclude is because I think it helps us understand what's at stake in whether or not we're going to answer by dropping the nets. Why has Jesus come? What's he say? Behold, we are going up to Jerusalem, and the Son of Man will be delivered to the chief priests and the scribes, and they will condemn him to death. Deliver him to the Gentiles to be mocked and scourged and crucified, and he will be raised on the third day. Jesus talks about this many times. This is the third prediction of his passion. He's making it abundantly clear this is not something that's going to happen to him. This is not the tragic ending of what would have otherwise been a glorious life. This is the plan. This is why he's come. And at the conclusion of the gospel, he makes it more explicit by saying, for the Son of Man has come not to be served, but to serve, and to give his life as a ransom. What's at stake? What's at stake is the salvation of the world. There is salvation in no other name but Jesus. That is so difficult for our PC world to grasp. But there is no salvation in any other name. Now, in this year of faith, it'd be worth looking at the section in the Catechism which talks about the church's relationship to non-Christians and to understand the nuances that the church teaches there with regards, especially to those who through no fault of their own have never heard the gospel. But that's not what you and I are living in the midst of. And this second sense that I have from the Lord as we come together tonight that I feel like the Lord wants to impart to us is a sense of urgency. While you and I are dilly-dallying, walking around the outside of the pool, wondering whether or not it's worth dropping the nets, our peers out there are lost. They don't know him. And not only is that disastrous for this life, because to know him is to have, present tense, abundant life, not just in the future, but in the present life, abundant life. It's not just disastrous now, it's disastrous eternally. What's at stake is salvation. What's at stake is heaven. What's at stake is our response and the response of all those that we want to help to come to know the Lord in his great mercy. Why does it say, someone asked me just this morning after Mass, how come Jesus says he has come to give his life as a ransom for many? Why not all? Do you ever notice in the changes in the Mass that's a change? We used to say, this is the cup of my blood, which will be poured out for all. Now it's for many. It's like, why do we do that? Well, because that's what Jesus says, for many. It doesn't say for all. What's he mean by that? Does he mean he didn't do this for everybody? No, of course not. God's desire is that all would be saved. He says many because it makes clear that while that's his desire, there's something that's on our end that must respond to it. God will not force me. My freedom is very much involved. And so as we've been talking about the significance of dropping the nets, it's not just so that you and I can finally dive in and become an intentional disciple. It's because the Lord wants us in saying yes and in dropping the nets and becoming his disciples to help him to do the work that he has come to do. The beginning of the gospel is perhaps it seems like a throwaway line. We are going up to Jerusalem. The word that's used there for going up has its roots back in Hebrew for a holocaust. It doesn't just mean he's climbing somewhere. It means he's going to offer himself. His whole life is a going up to the Father. He has descended from the Father so as to grab all of us and bring us up. That's why he's come. He has descended so as to ascend, not alone, but bringing the human race with him. That's what he came to do, but he won't force it. And how are they to believe unless they hear? And how are they to hear unless someone preaches? And who could preach unless he was sent? That's what's at stake. This is a mission. What's a mission? A mission is ascending. That's what the word means. Missio is the Latin word for sent or to send. Missionaries are those who are sent. Every single Catholic, by virtue of his or her baptism, is a missionary. That is what the Lord is asking of us. God himself is inviting you and me not simply to drop the nets and kind of hang out with other Christians and go on retreat every once in a while and go downstairs and have some coffee and donuts and do a Bible study and maybe do some work down at PBJ or help out at St. Al's or maybe even take a trip to El Salvador or Uganda or some other credible place where we can feel like we've done some good. Those are great things, but that's not why he's calling us to drop the nets. He's calling us to drop the nets because Christ has no other hands now but yours. He has no other feet now but yours. He has no other voice now but yours. God has not entrusted the message of the gospel to angels. He's entrusted it to us. With all our frailties, with all our denseness, with all our obtuseness, with all our bickering and posturing and jockeying and sinfulness, he's entrusted the message of the gospel to us. And again, in our politically correct world, there is no sense of urgency because everybody's going to heaven. Well, maybe not Hussein, but everybody else is going to heaven. Surely, you, me, my neighbor, everybody's going to heaven. And please God, everybody is. But what the Lord's reminding us of in the gospel and what he's trying to tell us, I think, through the mission is, if it's just an automatic thing, then that was really a bit over the top. If it's that easy, why that? Why rejection, mockery, scourging, a crowning with thorns, nails, scourged so often that his back has disappeared, that he no longer looks human? It can't possibly be the case that this is that easy. Or that it's that automatic. His love is beyond measure, but he wants that love to be spoken about through us. That's what's at stake. And so if we're still walking around tonight on the outside of the pool wondering whether or not we should drop the nets, hear the Lord ask perhaps a question this simple. We said this at the parish council just the other night. We were gathering together talking about the new evangelization, and I happened to be sitting next to Father Steve, and I gave everybody this image, and I think this is maybe something from the Lord just to keep in mind. So here's a man who knows Jesus, but pretend he hasn't told anybody. Pretend he's kept it all to himself. Pretend he's just enjoyed the good life. He's no longer enslaved to sin, to the things that were once harassing him. Now he's experiencing freedom, but he's still just reticent about telling anybody. It's all inside. He's fearful. And I'm a friend who doesn't know Jesus, and I get to the end of my life, and I'm dying, or I'm dead, and I'm standing before the Lord, and I see him, and I say, you knew this, and you didn't tell me? You held all this inside and never ran the risk of bothering to share the gospel with me. How could you have done that? The Lord's the one who's got us by the collars tonight, gently, more gentle than I am with him, for sure. But he wants to shake us. Salvation is at stake. Ours and everybody else's. He wants to use us. Let him. There is nothing more glorious than to say yes. There is nothing worth selling but this. I know we got to make a living, so we got to do sales. But this is what it's all about, because this is what the human heart is longing for. Because the heart is restless, and it's not restless for more stuff. It's restless for what only Jesus can give, because he's made us for himself. So again and again, hear the Lord knocking, but hear him pounding tonight, pleading tonight, asking us tonight whether or not tonight will be the night finally when we say, okay, fine, I'm in, let's go. I don't know what it means. It doesn't mean I've got clarity for the future. It means I give up all of my desires to have certainty. I sign up, as one author put it this morning in a reflection, for ambiguity. I'll just trust, Lord. I don't need to know. I'll just trust. So use me. Exploit me. Use everything I have and am. Wouldn't it be something if when you died and you were home walking around in heaven, if the line to come and greet you, to say thank you for taking the time to share with me the gospel, just went for miles? That's what we should strive for. That's what we should live for. May the Lord use us to transform this city in which we're living, to transform our families, to transform the people we work with. Let's just give him carte blanche permission to do whatever he wants to do through us. In order to do that, all you got to do is drop them.
16: That was Father John Ricardo with the mission homily from the last meeting of the 2013 Parish Mission. It's titled, Lord, I Believe, Help My Unbelief. On our first broadcast of the 2013 mission, we did not have time for the testimony that opened the series. Here is that Sunday evening testimony.
18: Joseph was a faithful husband, a father of two daughters, and was a humble and gentle soul. After working as a manual laborer for over 40 years, this physically robust man spent his retirement from sun up to sundown, working in his yard and neighborhood. His lawn and hedges were trimmed to perfection. His front porch was painted and polished. His garage was meticulously ordered, and the street in the front of his house was always swept clean. Joe had a quiet disposition, a contemplative man, one of few words, and when he did speak, he spoke words of wisdom. Joe was a man of simplicity, owning one pair of dress slacks, maybe two shirts, and a black pair of dress shoes. These were his church clothes. And because he treated his clothes with the same care as his home and yard, he wore the same clothes to Mass year after year. He sang in the choir and was often seen on the parish grounds of Sacred Heart with his broom and rake in hand, making sure that the church grounds looked just as sharp as his house. In so many ways, Joe embodied the traits of his patron, Saint Joseph. The most striking memory I have of Joe is this one. Midday every day, he would quietly come in from the sun and his chores, take one of the white wooden chairs from around the kitchen table, and with rosary in hand, make his way downstairs to the basement. Now, from the way I've described his yard, you can just imagine how immaculate that basement was. And for 1 hour, no one would see or hear from him. Joe was prayerfully retreating from his world to be with Jesus. Florentine, known as Flo to all who loved her, was married to Joe for 54 years. She cared for her husband and their house with the utmost fidelity. Their home reflected beautifully the Catholic faith that was central to everything they did. Above the sofa in the living room hung a painting of Jesus' agony in the garden, and on another wall there was an image of the Sacred Heart of Jesus framed by a large rosary. Flo's favorite chair was flanked by a small end table upon which her prayer books rested. Her kitchen cabinetry was covered inside and out with any number of spiritual notes of wisdom that she'd accumulated through the years. These well-worn and discolored clippings from church bulletins and Catholic newspapers could entertain and inform an interested reader for hours. When the weather was agreeable, she would walk to daily Mass, and on Sunday she would join Joe in the choir. Flo had a servant's heart. Through the week, her second home was their parish, where she served on any number of committees, and for years she kept the altar linens washed and perfectly starched. She, like Joe, lived her faith and loved their family. These two beautiful souls were my maternal grandparents. While raised in a Catholic home, I was among those who could be described as having been sacramentalized, but not evangelized. Sadly, I really didn't understand my faith, nor did I have a notion about what it meant to have a personal relationship with Jesus Christ. This made navigating my first year of college somewhat of a challenge. 18 years old and 800 miles away from home accorded me with great freedom and made for a recipe ripe with opportunities to go astray. While I never missed Sunday Mass, there wasn't too much evidence to convince anyone that I was a young woman living my faith. Late in my freshman year, God in his goodness put a beautiful friend in my life that gently led me in a new direction. Her name was Mary. She was bright, beautiful, and a leader in our sorority, and mature beyond her years, although only a year ahead of me. Quite honestly, above and beyond her many attributes, it was simply her countenance that struck me the most. She literally radiated joy, and it was contagious. It wouldn't be too long before I would come to understand that she wasn't radiating something, but rather someone. My relationship with Mary began with

relationship with the Lord with an intensity and passion I'd not witnessed before. Their lives transformed my own, and soon, with great enthusiasm, I gave my life over to Jesus, purchased my first Bible, joined them in scripture studies, learned the importance of rising early to pray, and attended Christian athletic camps with them. I recall one very late evening riding home from a basketball game with my new friends when the driver shut off the car's headlights. Seeing the surprise on my face, he simply said, "The stars will guide us home." Now, while I'd never encourage anyone to drive at night without headlights, it was indeed beautiful. In looking back on that night, my friend's words spoke to a much deeper truth. It may not be the stars in the skies that lead us home, but rather the stars in our lives. Pope Benedict, in his encyclical letter, Saved in Hope, writes that the true stars of our life are the people who have lived good lives. They are lights of hope. Joseph, Florentine, Mary, and a host of committed Christian college friends were the stars of my young life, whose radical witness and love for Jesus helped lay the foundation for my journey with Christ. Just as I fell in love with Jesus in my late teens, it was in my 20s, now as a wife and mother, that I would fall in love with the Catholic Church. I must make a confession, however. There was a point when I was inclined to leave the church in search of spiritual growth and Christian fellowship because I didn't have any Catholic friends who could relate to my conversion experience in college. It's not to say they didn't exist, I just didn't know anyone. But by God's grace, coupled with the memory and example of my grandparents, I began to attend daily Mass during the week and soon discovered the beauty of prayer before the Blessed Sacrament. In my mid-30s, I would develop a passion for books, study, and travel that would all serve to fortify my Catholic faith. But lest it sound as though my walk with the Lord has always been neat and tidy, I share with you what a wise man once wrote. The Christian life is a battle, not a dream. Although the Christian life is an arduous journey and not for the faint of heart, there's no other path worth pursuing. Over the years, I've had my share of disappointments, hurts, sorrows, and failures. Yet in those moments, I clung to the man that I met on the cross when I was 18 years old. A year ago, my testimony might have ended right about here. But I feel compelled by the Holy Spirit to share with you a postscript in my walk with the Lord because of the impact it's had on my life as a disciple. Trials and suffering come to us all. St. Justin Martyr once said that the greatest grace God can give someone is to send him a trial he cannot bear with his own powers and then sustain him with his grace so that he may endure to the end and be saved. Last year, such a grace came to me by way of a cancer diagnosis. While my relationship with the Lord has always been real, it is intensified in ways only made possible through suffering. The spiritual fruit that has come by the way of the cross has been abundant, and allowing the Lord to take me where I didn't necessarily want to go, I've learned the beauty of simply being as opposed to doing, and that suffering is a mighty redemptive work if offered for others. Praying with a painting of St. John the Baptist that hangs in our bedroom where I recovered from several months of treatment, I grew in a deeper understanding of the prophet's words, "He must increase and I must decrease." In picking up my cross and following after him, I now know that nothing less than total surrender is required if I want to look like Jesus Christ. I've also been graced with the tangible experience of the body of Christ as I've witnessed her beauty and the love and care of my family, my friends, and this extraordinary parish. I've become acquainted with the reality of the communion of saints, coming to know better our friends in heaven, too numerous to mention here, and in being stripped physically of my strength, my independence, and yes, even my hair, I've learned that being in control is an illusion, that dependence can be a beautiful gift, and that my true identity and worth lies within my soul where Jesus Christ dwells. Tonight, sitting here in my Father's house, the words of St. Paul to the Galatians are no longer a memory verse that I learned over 30 years ago in college, but rather the truth of my life. I have been crucified with Christ. It is no longer I who live, but Christ who lives in me.
And the life I now live in the flesh, I live by faith in the Son.

0: Son of God, who loved me and gave himself for me. I'm grateful for so many things this evening. Grateful to simply be here. Grateful for my family and friends. Grateful for the saints God has placed in my life and for the seeds of faith they planted. It's the greatest desire of my heart to help others fall in love with Jesus. And it's my ardent prayer that one day I too may be a saint.
1: On this and the last three Christ is the Answer programs, we've been listening to Lord, I Believe, Help My Unbelief, the 2013 Our Lady of Good Counsel Parish Mission. Father John Ricardo led the mission. We'll close this program with a prayer we used on the opening evening, attributed to Mother Teresa of Calcutta and read by Father John Ricardo. I thirst.
2: It is true. I stand at the door of your heart, day and night. Even when you are not listening. Even when you doubt it could be me. I am there. I await even the smallest sign of your response. Even the least whispered invitation that will allow me to enter. And I want you to know that whenever you do invite me, I do come. Always and without fail. Silent and unseen I come, but with infinite power and love, and bringing the many gifts of my spirit. I come with my mercy, with my desire to forgive and heal you, and with a love for you beyond your comprehension. A love every bit as great as the love I have received from the Father. I come, longing to console you and give you strength, to lift you up and bind all your wounds. I bring you my light, to dispel your darkness and all your doubts. I come with my power, that I might carry you and all your burdens, with my grace, to touch your heart and transform your life. And my peace I give to still your soul. I know you through and through. I know everything about you. The very hairs of your head I have numbered. Nothing in your life is unimportant to me. I have followed you through the years, and I have always loved you, even in your wanderings. I know every one of your problems. I know your needs and your worries. And yes, I know all your sins. But I tell you again that I love you. Not for what you have or haven't done. I love you for you. For the beauty and dignity my Father gave you by creating you in his own image. It is a dignity you have often forgotten. A beauty you have tarnished by sin. But I love you as you are. And I have shed my blood to win you back. If you only ask me with faith, my grace will touch all that needs changing in your life, and I will give you the strength to free yourself from sin and all its destructive power. I know what is in your heart. I know your loneliness. And all your hurts, the rejections, the judgments, the humiliations. I carried it all before you, and I carried it all for you so that you might share my strength and victory. I know especially your need for love how you are thirsting to be loved and cherished. But how often you have thirsted in vain, by seeking that love selfishly, striving to fill the emptiness inside you with passing pleasures, with the even greater emptiness of sin. Do you thirst for love? Come to me, all you who thirst. I will satisfy you and fill you. Do you thirst to be cherished? I cherish you more than you can imagine, to the point of dying on a cross for you. I thirst for you. Yes, that is the only way to even begin to describe my love for you. I thirst for you. I thirst to love you and to be loved by you. That is how precious you are to me. I thirst for you. Come to me, and I will fill your heart and heal your wounds. I will make you a new creation and give you peace, even in all your trials. I thirst for you. You must never doubt my mercy, my acceptance of you, my desire to forgive, my longing to bless you and live my life in you. I thirst for you. If you feel unimportant in the eyes of the world, that matters not at all. For me, there is no one any more important in the entire world than you. I thirst for you. Open to me. Come to me. Thirst for me. Give me your life. And I will prove to you how important you are to my heart. No matter how far you may wander, no matter how often you forget me, no matter how many crosses you may bear in this life, there is one thing I want you to always remember, one thing that will never change. I thirst for you, just as you are. You don't need to change to believe in my love, for it will be your belief in my love that will change you. You forget me, and yet I am seeking you at every moment of the day, standing at the door of your heart and knocking. Do you find this hard to believe? Then look at the cross. Look at my heart that was pierced for you. Have you not understood my cross? Then listen again to the words I spoke there, for they tell you clearly why I endured all this for you. I thirst. I have never stopped seeking to love you and to be loved by you. You have tried many other things in your search for happiness. Why not try opening your heart to me, right now, more than you ever have before? Whenever you do open the door of your heart, whenever you come close enough, you will hear me say to you again and again, not in mere human words, but in spirit, no matter what you have done, I love you for your own sake. So come to me with your misery and your sins, with your troubles and needs, and with all your longing to be loved. I stand at the door of your heart and knock. Open to me, for I thirst for you.
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2: When I was in college, I ended up having a lot of questions about my faith, and I ended up leaving the church. After a series of personal tragedies, I really felt a need to come home to a church, and that's when I came back to the Catholic Church. I never realized before that we get, at every Mass, the Old Testament, the New Testament, the Psalms, and the Gospel. I never realized before it's all biblically based. The Catholic Church is based on the Bible. This is the church that Christ started, and we practice all the sacraments as He gave them to us, and I think that's important. I love getting up and going to church. I love going to Mass. I feel like I get to go to Mass, not like I have to go to Mass. The joy, I have joy in my spirit, I have a lightness in my spirit that I haven't had before. I love the Catholic Church with all my heart, and I can't imagine my life without it. My life is totally different now.
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11: This is Dale Alquist with a Chesterton Minute. 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As Chesterton says, Aunt Elizabeth is unreasonable, like mankind. Papa is excitable, like mankind. Our youngest brother is mischievous, like mankind. And so, if we can get along with our family, we can get along with anyone. 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
13: Turn over the pages of sacred scripture. What do you find? You find a record of men to whom God has spoken. And you'll also find a record of men who listened to him. In other words, scripture is fulfilled in concrete living dialogues. Now, men do not always want that dialogue with God. At one time, they desire it. At another time, they fear it. Adam was afraid when God called him in the garden. Cain was afraid when God spoke to him. Moses was afraid before the burning bush. When you and I have a dialogue with God, what makes it up? One thing that makes it up is, first of all, a consciousness of our own sin. And the other is the voice of God urging us to confess it, to seek his mercy.
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14: My name is Sister Mary Anthony, and I'm a Dominican sister of St. Cecilia from Nashville, Tennessee. And now the prayer for vocations. O Father, inspire among Christians many holy vocations to the priesthood that keep alive the faith and preserve the grateful memory of your Son Jesus through preaching his word and administering the sacraments with which you ceaselessly renew your faithful. Call forth ministers of your mercy who, through the sacrament of reconciliation, may spread the joy of your forgiveness. O Father, make the Church welcome joyously the many inspirations of the Holy Spirit of your Son, and docile to his teachings, nurture vocations to the priestly ministry and to the consecrated life. 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Amen.
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17: The Chaplet of Divine Mercy.
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17: Amen.
19: You expired, Jesus, but the source of life gushed forth for souls, and the ocean of mercy opened up for the whole world. O fount of life, unfathomable divine mercy, envelop the whole world and empty yourself out upon us.
17: O blood and water, which gush forth from the heart of Jesus as a fountain of mercy for us, I trust in you. O blood and water, which gush forth from the heart of Jesus as a fountain of mercy for us, I trust in you. O blood and water, which gush forth from the heart of Jesus as a fountain of mercy for us, I trust in you.
19: Our Father, who art in heaven, hallowed be thy name. Thy kingdom come, thy will be done on earth as it is in heaven.
17: Give us this day our daily bread, and forgive us our trespasses, as we forgive those who trespass against us. And lead us not into temptation, but deliver us from evil. Amen.
19: Hail Mary, full of grace, the Lord is with you. Blessed are you among women, and blessed is the fruit of your womb, Jesus.
17: Holy Mary, Mother of God, pray for us sinners now and at the hour of our death. Amen.
19: I believe in God, the Father Almighty, creator of heaven and earth, and in Jesus Christ, his only Son, our Lord, who was conceived by the Holy Spirit, born of the Virgin Mary, suffered under Pontius Pilate, was crucified, died, and was buried. He descended into hell. On the third day, he rose again from the dead. He ascended into heaven and is seated at the right hand of God, the Father Almighty. From there, he will come to judge the living and the dead.
17: I believe in the Holy Spirit, the Holy Catholic Church, the communion of saints, the forgiveness of sins, the resurrection of the body, and life everlasting. Amen.
19: Eternal Father, I offer you the body and blood, soul and divinity of your dearly beloved Son, our Lord Jesus Christ, in atonement for our sins and those of the whole world. For the sake of his sorrowful passion,
17: have mercy on us and on the whole world.
19: For the sake of his sorrowful passion,
17: have mercy on us and on the whole world.
19: For the sake of his sorrowful passion,
17: have mercy on us and on the whole world.
19: For the sake of his sorrowful passion,
17: have mercy on us and on the whole world.
19: For the sake of his sorrowful passion,
17: have mercy on us and on the whole world.
19: For the sake of his sorrowful passion,
17: have mercy on us and on the whole world.
19: For the sake of his sorrowful passion,
17: have mercy on us and on the whole world.
19: For the sake of his sorrowful passion,
17: have mercy on us and on the whole world.
19: For the sake of his sorrowful passion,
17: have mercy on us and on the whole world.
19: For the sake of his sorrowful passion,
17: have mercy on us and on the whole world.
19: Eternal Father, I offer you the body and blood, soul and divinity of your dearly beloved Son, our Lord Jesus Christ, in atonement for our sins and those of the whole world. For the sake of his sorrowful passion,
17: have mercy on us and on the whole world.
19: For the sake of his sorrowful passion,
17: have mercy on us and on the whole world.
19: For the sake of his sorrowful passion,
17: have mercy on us and on the whole world.
19: For the sake of his sorrowful passion,
17: have mercy on us and on the whole world.
19: For the sake of his sorrowful passion,
17: have mercy on us and on the whole world.
19: For the sake of his sorrowful passion,
17: have mercy on us and on the whole world.
19: For the sake of his sorrowful passion,
17: have mercy on us and on the whole world.
19: For the sake of his sorrowful passion,
17: have mercy on us and on the whole world.
19: For the sake of his sorrowful passion,
17: have mercy on us and on the whole world.
19: For the sake of his sorrowful passion,
17: have mercy on us and on the whole world.
19: Eternal Father, I offer you the body and blood, soul and divinity of your dearly beloved Son, our Lord Jesus Christ, in atonement for our sins and those of the whole world. For the sake of his sorrowful passion,
17: have mercy on us and on the whole world.
19: For the sake of his sorrowful passion,
17: have mercy on us and on the whole world.
19: For the sake of his sorrowful passion,
17: have mercy on us and on the whole world.
19: For the sake of his sorrowful passion,
17: have mercy on us and on the whole world.
19: For the sake of his sorrowful passion,
17: have mercy on us and on the whole world.
19: For the sake of his sorrowful passion,
17: have mercy on us and on the whole world.
19: For the sake of his sorrowful passion,
17: have mercy on us and on the whole world.
19: For the sake of his sorrowful passion,
17: have mercy on us and on the whole world.
19: For the sake of his sorrowful passion,
17: have mercy on us and on the whole world.
19: For the sake of his sorrowful passion,
17: have mercy on us and on the whole world.
19: Eternal Father, I offer you the body and blood, soul and divinity of your dearly beloved Son, our Lord Jesus Christ, in atonement for our sins and those of the whole world. For the sake of his sorrowful passion,
17: have mercy on us and on the whole world.
19: For the sake of his sorrowful passion,
17: have mercy on us and on the whole world.
19: For the sake of his sorrowful passion,
17: have mercy on us and on the whole world.
19: For the sake of his sorrowful passion,
17: have mercy on us and on the whole world.
19: For the sake of his sorrowful passion,
17: have mercy on us and on the whole world.
19: For the sake of his sorrowful passion,
17: have mercy on us and on the whole world.
19: For the sake of his sorrowful passion,
17: have mercy on us and on the whole world.
19: For the sake of his sorrowful passion,
17: have mercy on us and on the whole world.
19: For the sake of his sorrowful passion,
17: have mercy on us and on the whole world.
19: For the sake of his sorrowful passion,
17: have mercy on us and on the whole world.
19: Eternal Father, I offer you the body and blood, soul and divinity of your dearly beloved Son, our Lord Jesus Christ, in atonement for our sins and those of the whole world. For the sake of his sorrowful passion,
17: have mercy on us and on the whole world.
19: For the sake of his sorrowful passion,
17: have mercy on us and on the whole world.
19: For the sake of his sorrowful passion,
17: have mercy on us and on the whole world.
19: For the sake of his sorrowful passion,
17: have mercy on us and on the whole world.
19: For the sake of his sorrowful passion,
17: have mercy on us and on the whole world.
19: For the sake of his sorrowful passion,
17: have mercy on us and on the whole world.
19: For the sake of his sorrowful passion,
17: have mercy on us and on the whole world.
19: For the sake of his sorrowful passion,
17: have mercy on us and on the whole world.
19: For the sake of his sorrowful passion,
17: have mercy on us and on the whole world.
19: For the sake of his sorrowful passion,
17: have mercy on us and on the whole world. Holy God,
19: Holy Mighty One,
17: Holy Immortal One, have mercy on us and on the whole world. Holy God,
19: Holy Mighty One,
17: Holy Immortal One,
19: have mercy on us and on the whole world.
17: Holy God,
19: Holy Mighty One,
17: Holy Immortal One,
19: have mercy on us and on the whole world. Eternal God, in whom mercy is endless and the treasury of compassion inexhaustible, look kindly upon us and increase your mercy in us, that in difficult moments we might not despair nor become despondent, but with great confidence submit ourselves to your holy will, which is love and mercy itself.
17: In the name of the Father, and of the Son, and of the Holy Spirit. Amen.
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2: Welcome, friends. This is Peter Herbeck, your host, and we're going to continue today with our special guest for the week, Dr. Andre Villeneuve. He's the professor of Old Testament and Biblical Languages at Sacred Heart Major Seminary. He's been a good friend, and he's just kind of a treasure from my perspective in being able to help the church understand more and more, not just about the Word of God, but also understand the church's relationship to the people of Israel. And we know we're living through a very strange time, a kind of, you know, the war that's going on in Israel and in Gaza, and the troubles that are in the nations, and there's a lot of anti-Semitism that's rising in the culture. And thought it'd just be great to stop as Catholics and others who are listening, just to understand what is, among other things, what does the Catholic Church think about Israel and its relationship to God in the present moment? Not so much politically, that's not the main thing I want to talk about, but to say just the history of that relationship and God's purpose and destiny for the people of Israel. Well, welcome, Dr. Andre.
3: Thank you, Peter.
2: Great to have you back.
3: Yeah.
2: So I thought it might be a good place to start would be talking about the covenants that God made with this peculiar people.
3: Sure.
2: Yeah.
3: Sure. So last time we talked about the book of Genesis, the promises to the patriarchs and the Exodus, and how the whole momentum of the Exodus is the possession of the land. And then we talked about the warnings to Israel that if you're not faithful, you may be exiled from the land, but I will return you back to the land. And that's really an unconditional promise that we see throughout the prophets. So we know that God formed not just one covenant with Israel, but several, in fact, through salvation history, how the covenant with Adam, with Noah, and then with Abraham that starts off the election of Israel, and then through the Mosaic covenant, which is really central, by which God adopts Israel as his chosen people, as a kingdom of priests and holy nation, and adopts them also as God's witnesses to the entire world. And that's further expanded under the Davidic covenant much later, centuries later. And unfortunately, after the time of David and Solomon, we see this decline leading to the two exiles of the north and south, and then the return back to the land of Israel. So by the time of Ezra and Nehemiah, we see great expectation for the coming of a deliverer, a savior, because even though they return back to the land of Israel, they're still under foreign domination, under the Persians at first, and then the Greeks, and then the Romans. And so there's this sense of still something unfulfilled, even though God has been faithful in returning Israel back to the land. The Holy of Holies is now empty. There's no more Ark of the Covenant. And so there's something missing. And that brings us to the New Testament and to the Gospels, where this obscure figure emerges out of Nazareth called Jesus, Yeshua. Of course, what good can come out of Nazareth, as we hear in the Gospels? And so, of course, Jesus' ministry is a huge surprise, to put it mildly, among the people. And he captivates, he angers the religious elites and establishment. And we don't need to summarize his ministry here, but we know that it leads to the establishment of the new covenant at the Last Supper, which, of course, is the Passover meal where they celebrate the Exodus out of Egypt. So who does he make this new covenant with? Well, he's just quoting the prophet Jeremiah, Jeremiah 31, who says, "Behold, I will make with the house of Israel and the house of Judah a new covenant." So originally, this new covenant is 100% for the Jewish people. Jesus came and sought the lost sheep of the house of Israel. He only minimally ministered to the Gentiles when they really insisted, like the Syrophoenician woman and so on. So everything about Jesus' ministry was for Israel. And after the Paschal mystery, his death, resurrection, and ascension, he's still meeting up with the disciples, the apostles. He says, go into all the world. So that's the first hint that actually that's going to be open to the Gentiles. And of course, in the book of Acts, we see a similar pattern where Peter and Paul and all the apostles, they begin with the Jewish people, because in their understanding, the gospel is primarily for the Jewish people. It's the fulfillment of everything they expected. And then, of course, they get some rejection, so they turn to the Samaritans, and then they go to the Jews in the diaspora, and then finally they turn to the Gentiles. But in Acts chapter 10, when we see Peter going to Cornelius, mm-hmm. of course, everybody's shocked, because it's like, what? You're going into the house of this Gentile? What? The Gentiles are receiving the Holy Spirit? So they have to have this meeting in Jerusalem to decide what to do about these Gentiles. So it shows how we live in a totally different world than the early apostles and disciples lived, where it was obvious for them the gospel is something that came out of the Jews for the Jews, and they had to really do some major rethinking to accept that Gentiles would enter into the church. But now, after 2,000 years, it's odd for us to think of Jews who believe in Jesus, right?
2: Yeah. Covenant itself. We talked about Old Covenant, New Covenant. What is the understanding? What's the meaning of covenant from a biblical perspective?
3: So a covenant is a bond. It's a type of alliance. It's a kinship bond. And so as opposed to a contract, where you make an agreement that involves an exchange of goods and services, a covenant involves an exchange of persons. So obviously the most well-known one is the marriage covenant today. Unfortunately, the marriage covenant is often seen as a contract, and maybe that might explain why we have so many marriages that break down. But originally, it's an exchange of persons, and that's why, in the proper Catholic sense, a marriage is indissoluble, because it's an exchange of persons. It cannot be broken. But so that's what we see with God making a covenant with Israel. It's really closely related when we think of the Catholic understanding of marriage and God's quote-unquote marriage with Israel, that even though there's a lot of tension in the marriage at times, still, this covenant is unbreakable. And we hear St. Paul affirming that very emphatically in Romans 9-11, that despite Israel's unbelief, God's gifts and promises to them remain irrevocable.
2: It's interesting, you know better than I, that the battle that goes on within the church itself, where some people have the idea that the Jewish people's covenant is finished, it's over, and we've replaced it.
3: Yeah.
2: Help us understand what that's all about.
3: Yeah, so we call that supersessionism. Protestants tend to call it replacement theology, and it's the idea of the church replacing Israel. So we ended kind of with the book of Acts, or just a minute ago, I talked about Acts 10 and Acts 15, the Jerusalem Council, and how the original church was Jewish. And so we see something really strange happening in the New Testament. It's not strange to God's eyes, because it was all part of the plan, but what we see happening is that most Jews reject the gospel, more and more Gentiles accept the gospel. So within a couple of generations, the church becomes largely a church of Gentiles. And we see kind of a reduction of the number of Jews. So the Jewish Christians or Messianic Jews become a small minority, so that almost all of the church fathers were Gentiles who had, they had some understanding of the Old Testament. They had very good understanding of the Old Testament, but not really any insider understanding of the covenant from within. They were all basically newcomers into the covenant. And so, obviously, we see this tension beginning in the New Testament, but it really blows up at the time of the Church Fathers. That's the idea that, well, Jesus has come as the Messiah to establish the church, and the church is the new people of God. Well, God is not a polygamist. He only has one bride. And therefore, if he has established the church, and the church is the bride of Jesus, then his former bride, he must be done with her. And so it's this idea that if the church is the new people of God, then God must be done with Israel. And therefore, Israel had only a preparatory role to prepare the world for the establishment of the church. And now that Christ has come, the Messiah has come, Israel has now become obsolete with everything, with the laws, what has traditionally been called the old law among Christians, the Torah for Jews. And so everything just becomes a preparation for Christ. And therefore, all the promises of the land are now obsolete, because the promises of the land now have become spiritualized. They just become a type pointing towards heaven, which is our true promised land. And all that is not false, of course, but we know that the vision of Scripture is not either or, it's both and. And so when we see these types in the Old Testament who are fulfilled in a spiritual way in the New Testament, it does not mean that it abrogates or abolishes everything that God has promised to Israel. You would think it would be enough that Jesus says that explicitly in Matthew 5:17, do not think I have come to abolish the law and the prophets. I have not come to abolish, but to fulfill. But apparently that was not clear enough for much of Christian and Catholic tradition, that even today many Catholics may quote this verse, but practically they understand fulfill as abolished.
2: And then the Catholic Church has put some serious work into clarifying and giving us a better understanding of all that.
3: Yeah.
2: You share that?
3: Yeah, of course. So to zip through church history, you know, what started theologically as a certain theological position to say the church is the true Israel, Israel in the flesh is no longer God's chosen people. This has led to very, very strained, to put it mildly, relationship between Jews and Christians, including a long history of Christian anti-Semitism. What started just as basically theological dispute became anti-Jewish legislation, became pogroms in the Middle Ages, blood libels, accusing Jews of everything, because the Jews were even associated, identified with the devil himself because they rejected Jesus. So this led to tremendous bloodshed. Much of this history, which is completely unknown to most Christians, and I would really recommend most Catholics to to investigate. And that one book that really played a big part in my own journeys is called The Anguish of the Jews by Father Edward Flannery. He wrote that in the 1960s, so just about 20 years after the Holocaust. And so it's a really kind of hair-raising history to see how Christians have treated the Jews. So to fast forward through the Holocaust, and many say rightly or wrongly, mostly wrongly, but that the Holocaust was the culmination of 2,000 years of Christian anti-Semitism. So we know the Holocaust was obviously not a Christian phenomenon, but some say, well, would the Holocaust have been possible had there not been this underlying anti-Judaism throughout most of the history of Christian theology? In fact, even the church raises that question in one of the documents that the Holy See has published. So after the Holocaust, of course, this horror of seeing two-thirds of European Jewry being completely wiped out by the Nazis, this was kind of a wake-up call to the whole world, but especially to the church, and that led to Vatican II and the Declaration Nostra Aetate, which originally was just supposed to be a document on the Jewish people, and eventually became a document on the relationship between the church and non-Christian religions. And so it was really a turning point, a watershed moment, because Nostra Aetate declared that we cannot accuse the Jews of deicide, of having killed God, that God's gifts and promises to the Jewish people are irrevocable. And so it affirms God's ongoing election of the people of Israel. And it really, just really going back to Romans 9-11 and reasserting what St. Paul says quite clearly about what had been forgotten in much of Christian history, that the people of Israel still have a role to play even in the age of the church.
2: And I remember St. John Paul II had a significant role post-Vatican II as a pope, and going into the synagogue in Rome and taking steps. Now, he grew up in Poland, and one of his closest friends in the world was Jewish, and so he had a kind of clarity and comfort zone about the whole thing and his leadership. And then he went to Israel, and it was very significant in terms of bridge building. And were you there when he came, or just out of curiosity?
3: I was in the year 2000, and I was not a Catholic. I was not that interested.
2: Is that right?
3: I did not see him.
2: You missed out on that one.
3: I missed out. I really did. Yeah.
2: Oh, that's
3: I was also there when I was in Rome when Benedict came to Israel, and I did see Pope Francis in Bethlehem when he celebrated Mass in Bethlehem. I think it was 2014 when I was on a summer visit. I was living in the U.S. by that.
2: Would you say the council is the place where the church kind of makes a break from supersessionism? I mean, is that the clearest place? And that dialogue is, or that it's continued to be articulated in the life of the church in a variety of ways.
3: Yeah, and it's really developed quite a bit since Nostra Aetate. But yes, some things, especially more traditional Catholics, really feel uncomfortable with any kind of change that happens since Vatican II. And one thing that's important to say is that even though supersessionism was widespread in the church and was really a huge problem, it was never an official magisterial position, that you don't need to denigrate and to basically God's covenant with the Jewish people to affirm everything that the church holds. So sometimes there's a type of fear that if you're too positive or you're too sympathetic towards Judaism, that means you're somehow not being loyal to the church, right? Yeah. And so for sure, Nostra Aetate in Vatican II started off under the leadership of John the 23rd to begin with, but it's developed as well since then.
2: Very good. Andre, could you tell us again, our listeners, how they can reach you on your website? You've got a wonderful website full of a lot of really good information.
3: Sure, www.catholicsforisrael.com.
2: www.catholicsforisrael.com. And friends, if you've been blessed by the show today, I encourage you to invite friends to join us. Andre's going to be here with us again tomorrow. We're going to continue to press into the reality of Israel and God's call in the church. God bless you.
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6: This is Bishop William Walterscheid, auxiliary bishop in the Diocese of Pittsburgh. What are the benefits of confessing our sins? First of all, we receive forgiveness because in confession, we come to Jesus Himself. Another benefit of confessing our sins is receiving the healing that Jesus wants us to have. What is the benefit of confessing our sins? To know to whom we belong, Jesus, the merciful Savior.
7: If an atheist were to take his claim that there's no God to its logical conclusion, he'd have to admit that life is meaningless because it's just a cosmic accident and that people have no real worth. Think about it. If we have no soul, then we're no more than matter, springs and widgets that achieved self-awareness. The atheist George Wald said, quote, 400 years ago, there was a collection of molecules named Shakespeare, which produced Hamlet. And Bertrand Russell said that all man's achievement will be buried beneath the debris of a universe in ruins. Of course, you might meet an atheist with a sense of purpose or high moral standards, but that's not because of their belief that life's an accident and man is just highly evolved space sludge. It's because atheists were created with a purpose. They have a soul that's drawn to truth, beauty, and goodness. And they were made in the image and likeness of God, just like you and me. And you don't have to believe in gravity to have it pull you to the ground. This is Chris Stefanik from RealLifeCatholic.com.
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0: The Sorrowful Mysteries of the Holy Rosary with Mother Angelica and the nuns of Our Lady of the Angels Monastery.
1: In the name of the Father, and of the Son, and of the Holy Spirit.
2: Amen.
1: I believe in God, the Father Almighty, creator of heaven and earth, and in Jesus Christ, his only Son, our Lord, who was conceived by the Holy Spirit, born of the Virgin Mary, suffered under Pontius Pilate, was crucified, died, and was buried. He descended into hell. The third day he rose again from the dead. He ascended into heaven and sits at the right hand of God, the Father Almighty, from whence he shall come to judge the living and the dead. Father, who art in heaven, hallowed be thy name. Thy kingdom come, thy will be done on earth as it is in heaven.
2: Give us this day our daily bread, and forgive us our trespasses, as we forgive those who trespass against us. And lead us not into temptation, but deliver us from evil.
1: Amen. Hail Mary, full of grace, the Lord is with thee. Blessed art thou among women, and blessed is the fruit of thy womb, Jesus.
2: Holy Mary, Mother of God, pray for us sinners now and at the hour of our death. Amen.
1: Hail Mary, full of grace, the Lord is with thee. Blessed art thou among women, and blessed is the fruit of thy womb, Jesus.
2: Holy Mary, Mother of God, pray for us sinners now.
1: Hail Mary, full of grace, the Lord is with thee. Blessed art thou amongst women, and blessed is the fruit of thy womb, Jesus.
2: Holy Mary, Mother of God, pray for us sinners now and at the hour of our death. Amen.
1: Glory be to the Father, and to the Son, and to the Holy Spirit.
2: As it was in the beginning, is now, and ever shall be, world without end.
1: The first sorrowful mystery, the agony in the garden.
3: Dear Jesus, your example of resignation, acceptance, and love makes us realize that the Father has our lives in his hands, and nothing happens to us that is not for our good.
1: Our Father, who art in heaven, hallowed be thy name. Thy kingdom come, thy will be done on earth as it is in heaven.
2: Give us this day our daily bread, and forgive us our trespasses, as we forgive those who trespass against us. And lead us not into temptation, but deliver us from evil. Amen.
1: Hail Mary, full of grace, the Lord is with thee. Blessed art thou among women, and blessed is the fruit of thy womb, Jesus.
2: Holy Mary, Mother of God, pray for us sinners now and at the hour of our death. Amen.
1: Hail Mary, full of grace, the Lord is with thee. Blessed art thou amongst women, and blessed is the fruit of thy womb, Jesus.
2: Holy Mary, Mother of God, pray for us sinners now and at the hour of our death. Amen.
1: Hail Mary, full of grace, the Lord is with thee. Blessed art thou among women, and blessed is the fruit of thy womb, Jesus.
2: Holy Mary, Mother of God, pray for us sinners now and at the hour of our death. Amen.
1: Hail Mary, full of grace, the Lord is with thee. Blessed art thou amongst women, and blessed is the fruit of thy womb, Jesus.
2: Holy Mary, Mother of God, pray for us sinners, now and at the hour of our death. Amen.
1: Hail Mary, full of grace, the Lord is with thee. Blessed art thou among women, and blessed is the fruit of thy womb, Jesus.
2: Holy Mary, Mother of God, pray for us sinners now and at the hour of our death. Amen.
1: Hail Mary, full of grace, the Lord is with thee. Blessed art thou amongst women, and blessed is the fruit of thy womb, Jesus.
2: Holy Mary, Mother of God, pray for us sinners now and at the hour of our death. Amen.
1: Hail Mary, full of grace, the Lord is with thee. Blessed art thou amongst women, and blessed is the fruit of thy womb, Jesus.
2: Holy Mary, Mother of God, pray for us sinners now and at the hour of our death. Amen.
1: Hail Mary, full of grace, the Lord is with thee. Blessed art thou amongst women, and blessed is the fruit of thy womb, Jesus.
2: Holy Mary, Mother of God, pray for us sinners now and at the hour of our death. Amen.
1: Hail Mary, full of grace, the Lord is with thee. Blessed art thou among women, and blessed is the fruit of thy womb, Jesus.
2: Holy

0: Peace.
1: Forgive us our sins, save us from the fires of hell, and lead all souls to heaven, especially those in most need of your mercy.
2: The second sorrowful mystery, the scourging at the pillar.
3: Dear Jesus, this incident was not only painful, but humiliating. Each stroke of the whip made you wince with pain, and the gaze of the onlookers made you feel like a worm and no man.
2: Our Father, who art in heaven, hallowed be thy name, thy kingdom come, thy will be done on earth as it is in heaven.
1: Give us this day our daily bread, and forgive us our trespasses, as we forgive those who trespass against us. And lead us not into temptation, but deliver us from evil. Amen.
2: Hail Mary, full of grace, the Lord is with thee. Blessed art thou among women, and blessed is the fruit of thy womb, Jesus.
1: Holy Mary, Mother of God, pray for us sinners now and at the hour of our death. Amen.
2: Hail Mary, full of grace, the Lord is with thee. Blessed art thou among women, and blessed is the fruit of thy womb, Jesus.
1: Holy Mary, Mother of God, pray for us sinners now and at the hour of our death. Amen.
2: Hail Mary, full of grace, the Lord is with thee. Blessed art thou among women, and blessed is the fruit of thy womb, Jesus.
1: Holy Mary, Mother of God, pray for us sinners now and at the hour of our death. Amen.
2: Hail Mary, full of grace, the Lord is with thee. Blessed art thou among women, and blessed is the fruit of thy womb, Jesus.
1: Holy Mary, Mother of God, pray for us sinners, now and at the hour of our death. Amen.
2: Hail Mary, full of grace, the Lord is with thee. Blessed art thou amongst women, and blessed is the fruit of thy womb, Jesus.
1: Holy Mary, Mother of God, pray for us sinners now and at the hour of our death. Amen.
2: Hail Mary, full of grace, the Lord is with thee. Blessed art thou amongst women, and blessed is the fruit of thy womb, Jesus.
1: Holy Mary, Mother of God, pray for us sinners now and at the hour of our death. Amen.
2: Hail Mary, full of grace, the Lord is with thee. Blessed art thou amongst women, and blessed is the fruit of thy womb, Jesus.
1: Holy Mary, Mother of God, pray for us sinners now and at the hour of our death. Amen.
2: Hail Mary, full of grace, the Lord is with thee. Blessed art thou among women, and blessed is the fruit of thy womb, Jesus.

0: Thy womb, Jesus.
1: Holy Mary, Mother of God, pray for us sinners now and at the hour of our death. Amen.
0: Hail Mary, full of grace, the Lord is with thee. Blessed art thou amongst women, and blessed is the fruit of thy womb, Jesus.
1: Holy Mary, Mother of God, pray for us sinners now and at the hour of our death. Amen.
0: Glory be to the Father, and to the Son, and to the Holy Spirit.
1: As it was in the beginning, is now, and ever shall be, world without end. Amen.
0: O my Jesus,
1: forgive us our sins, save us from the fires of hell, and lead all souls to heaven, especially those who most need thy mercy.
0: The third sorrowful mystery, the crowning with thorns.
2: Dear Jesus, our lack of confidence in your mercy and the lukewarmness of our love braided the crown of thorns, this instrument of torture, into a wreath of unspeakable pain.
0: Our Father, who art in heaven, hallowed be thy name.

0: kingdom come, thy will be done on earth as it is in heaven.
1: Give us this day our daily bread, and forgive us our trespasses, as we forgive those who trespass against us. And lead us not into temptation, but deliver us from evil. Amen.
0: Hail Mary, full of grace, the Lord is with thee. Blessed art thou among women, and blessed is the fruit of thy womb, Jesus.
1: Amen.

0: amongst women, and blessed is the fruit of thy womb, Jesus.
1: Holy Mary, Mother of God, pray for us sinners now and at the hour of our death. Amen.
0: Hail Mary, full of grace, the Lord is with thee. Blessed art thou among women, and blessed is the fruit of thy womb, Jesus.
1: Holy Mary, Mother of God, pray for us sinners now and at the hour of our death. Amen.
0: Hail Mary, full of grace, the Lord is with thee. Blessed art thou among women, and blessed is the fruit of thy womb, Jesus.

0: Lord is with thee. Blessed art thou amongst the women, and blessed is the fruit of thy womb, Jesus.
1: Holy Mary, Mother of God, pray for us sinners now and at the hour of our death. Amen.
0: Hail Mary, full of grace, the Lord is with thee. Blessed art thou amongst women, and blessed is the fruit of thy womb, Jesus.
1: Holy Mary, Mother of God, pray for us sinners now and at the hour of our death. Amen.
0: Hail Mary, full of grace, the Lord is with thee. Blessed art thou amongst women, and blessed is the fruit of thy womb, Jesus.
1: Holy Mary, Mother of God, pray for us sinners now and at the hour of our death. Amen.
0: Hail Mary, full of grace, the Lord is with thee. Blessed art thou amongst women, and blessed is the fruit of thy womb, Jesus.
1: Holy Mary, Mother of God, pray for us sinners now.
0: Hail Mary, full of grace, the Lord is with thee. Blessed art thou amongst women, and blessed is the fruit of thy womb, Jesus.
1: Holy Mary, Mother of God, pray for us sinners now and at the hour of our death. Amen.
0: Glory be to the Father, and to the Son, and to the Holy Spirit.
1: As it was in the beginning, is now, and ever shall be, world without end. Amen.
0: O my Jesus,
1: forgive us our sins, save us from the fires of hell, and lead all souls to heaven, especially those who most need thy mercy.
0: The fourth sorrowful mystery, the carrying of the cross.
2: You loved us enough, dear Jesus, to take upon your bleeding shoulders the wood of your cross. May our cross be one cross, dear Jesus, that together we may glorify the Father and save souls.
0: Our Father, who art in heaven, hallowed be thy name. Thy kingdom come, thy will be done on earth as it is in heaven.
1: Give us this day our daily bread, and forgive us our trespasses, as we forgive those who trespass against us. And lead us not into temptation, but
0: Hail Mary, full of grace, the Lord is with thee. Blessed art thou among women, and blessed is the fruit of thy womb, Jesus.
1: Holy Mary, Mother of God, pray for us sinners now and at the hour of our death. Amen.
0: Hail Mary, full of grace, the Lord is with thee. Blessed art thou amongst women, and blessed is the fruit of thy womb, Jesus.
1: Holy Mary, Mother of God, pray for us sinners now and at the hour of our death. Amen.
0: Hail Mary, full of grace, the Lord is with thee. Blessed art thou amongst women, and blessed is the fruit of thy womb, Jesus.
1: Holy Mary, Mother of God, pray for us sinners now and at the hour of our death. Amen.
0: Hail Mary, full of grace, the Lord is with thee. Blessed art thou among women, and blessed is the fruit of thy womb, Jesus.
1: Holy Mary, Mother of God, pray for us sinners now and at the hour of our death. Amen.
0: Hail Mary, full of grace, the Lord is with thee. Blessed art thou among women, and blessed is the fruit of thy womb, Jesus.

0: is with thee. Blessed art thou amongst the women, and blessed is the fruit of thy womb, Jesus.
1: Holy Mary, Mother of God, pray for us sinners now and at the hour of our death. Amen.
0: Hail Mary, full of grace, the Lord is with thee. Blessed art thou among women, and blessed is the fruit of thy womb, Jesus.
1: Holy Mary, Mother of God, pray for us sinners now and at the hour of our death. Amen.
0: Hail Mary, full of grace, the Lord is with thee. Blessed art thou amongst women, and blessed is the fruit of thy womb, Jesus.
1: Holy Mary, Mother of God, pray for us sinners now and at the hour of our death. Amen.
0: Hail Mary, full of grace, the Lord is with thee. Blessed art thou amongst women, and blessed is the fruit of thy womb, Jesus.
1: Holy Mary, Mother of God, pray for us sinners now and at the hour of our death. Amen.
0: Hail Mary, full of grace, the Lord is with thee. Blessed art thou amongst women, and blessed is the fruit of thy womb, Jesus.
1: Holy Mary, Mother of God, pray for us sinners now and at the hour of our death. Amen.
0: Glory be to the Father, and to the Son, and to the Holy Spirit.
1: As it was in the beginning, is now, and ever shall be, world without end. Amen.
0: O my Jesus,
1: forgive us our sins, save us from the fires of hell, and lead all souls to heaven, especially those who most need thy mercy.
0: The fifth sorrowful mystery, the crucifixion.
2: You gave your life for us when we were yet sinners. Help us, Jesus, to see your loving gaze as you looked up to the Father with abandonment, at the thief with mercy, and at your mother with love.
0: Our Father, who art in heaven, hallowed be thy name, thy kingdom come, thy will be done on earth as it is in heaven.
1: Give us this day our daily bread, and forgive us our trespasses, as we forgive those who trespass against us. And lead us not into temptation, but deliver us from evil. Amen.
0: Hail Mary, full of grace, the Lord is with thee. Blessed art thou amongst the women, and blessed is the fruit of thy womb, Jesus.
1: Amen.

0: Lord is with thee. Blessed art thou amongst women, and blessed is the fruit of thy womb, Jesus.
1: Holy Mary, Mother of God, pray for us sinners now and at the hour of our death. Amen.
0: Hail Mary, full of grace, the Lord is with thee. Blessed art thou amongst women, and blessed is the fruit of thy womb, Jesus.
1: Holy Mary, Mother of God, pray for us sinners now and at the hour of our death. Amen.
0: Hail Mary, full of grace, the Lord is with thee. Blessed art thou amongst women, and blessed is the fruit of thy womb, Jesus.
1: Holy Mary, Mother of God, pray for us sinners now and at the hour of our death. Amen.
0: Hail Mary, full of grace, the Lord is with thee. Blessed art thou amongst women, and blessed is the fruit of thy womb, Jesus.
1: Amen.

0: blessed art thou amongst women, and blessed is the fruit of thy womb, Jesus.
1: Holy Mary, Mother of God, pray for us sinners now and at the hour of our death. Amen.
0: Hail Mary, full of grace, the Lord is with thee. Blessed art thou amongst women, and blessed is the fruit of thy womb, Jesus.
1: Holy Mary, Mother of God, pray for us sinners now and at the hour of our death. Amen.
0: Hail Mary, full of grace, the Lord is with thee. Blessed art thou amongst women, and blessed is the fruit of thy womb, Jesus.
1: Holy Mary, Mother of God, pray for us sinners now and at the hour of our death. Amen.
0: Hail Mary, full of grace, the Lord is with thee. Blessed art thou among women, and blessed is the fruit of thy womb, Jesus.
1: Holy Mary, Mother of God, pray for us sinners now and at the hour of our death. Amen.
0: Glory be to the Father, and to the Son, and to the Holy Spirit.
1: As it was in the beginning, is now, and ever shall be, world without end. Amen.
0: O my Jesus.
1: Lord,

0: pray for us, Holy Mother of God.
1: That we may be worthy of the promises of Christ.
0: Let us pray. O God,
1: whose only begotten Son, by his life, death, and resurrection, has purchased for us the rewards of eternal life, grant us, beseech thee, that we may take upon these mysteries of the most holy Virgin, of the blessed Virgin Mary, we may imitate what they contain, and obtain what they promise, through the same Christ our Lord. Amen.
0: May the divine assistance remain always with us. In the name of the Father, and the Son, and the Holy Spirit.
1: Amen.
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2: 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And so you knit us together in our mother's wombs. 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Through Christ our Lord. 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

0: is Tuesday, the 4th of August. It is the Feast of St. John Vianney. Let's pray a prayer of his in the name of the Father, and the Son, and the Holy Spirit. I love you, O my God, and my only desire is to love you until the last breath of my life. I love you, O my infinitely lovable God, and I would rather die loving you than live without loving you. I love you, Lord, and the only grace I ask is to love you eternally. My God, if my tongue cannot say in every moment that I love you, I want my heart to repeat it to you as often as I draw breath. Our Father, who art in heaven, hallowed be thy name. Thy kingdom come, thy will be done, on earth as it is in heaven. Give us this day our daily bread, and forgive us our trespasses, as we forgive those who trespass against us. And lead us not into temptation, but deliver us from evil. Amen. St. John Vianney, pray for us. It is the Sunrise Morning Show. Thanks for being along here on a Tuesday morning. I'm Matt Swaim. Anna Mitchell has news. Paul Lockman at the controls. And up this hour, we're going to talk more about St. John Vianney with Father Boniface Hicks, who's written a bunch of stuff about personal prayer through the eyes of the saints. We'll also check in with Marlon De La Torre to talk about how marriage involves picking up your cross. Actually, probably most of you who are married already know that to some degree or another. Father Frank Donio will join us from the Catholic Apostolate Center, and we're going to unpack that Lord of the Rings quote, specifically a quote from Gandalf that made it into the Pope's encyclical on AI and Christian anthropology. We'll tell you where that quote comes from and how it fits with the Pope's vision for the human person in the age of robots. So stay with us if you can. Right now it is 2 minutes past. Here's Anna Mitchell with news.
1: Good morning. President Donald Trump says new talks with Iran are the, quote, last chance for Tehran to forge a deal and avoid an escalation of U.S. strikes on the country. Trump said in the Oval Office yesterday he expects to have an idea relatively soon about how negotiations to reopen the Strait of Hormuz and address the United States' concerns about Iran's nuclear program. A cargo ship has reported it has been hit by a projectile off the coast of Oman in the Strait of Hormuz. The United Kingdom Maritime Trade Operations Center says the report came overnight. Meanwhile, Gaza residents are expected to hold a mass funeral today for 112 Palestinians whose bodies were recovered after nearly 3 years under the rubble in Gaza City. They were among more than 300 people killed in a November 2023 Israeli airstrike. Here in the United States, voters will head to the polls today for another big primary election day in America. More from Mark Mayfield.
2: Ballots are being cast in Michigan, Missouri, Kansas, Virginia, and Washington State. Michigan's Democrat U.S. Senate race is the main event, pitting insurgent progressive Abdul El-Sayed against establishment-backed Congresswoman Haley Stevens. The race has divided the party with fears within the DNC that an El-Sayed victory would pull the party further left and hurt their midterm hopes to regain control of the House and Senate. I'm Mark Mayfield.
1: The accused arsonist suspected of starting one of the wildfires threatening Spokane, Washington, will make a court appearance today. Aaron Farinacci was arrested by a SWAT team yesterday after a witness said he saw him acting suspiciously near where one of the fires began on Saturday. The 37-year-old Spokane resident is being held on $1 million bond. World Youth Day organizers have unveiled the winner of the official theme song competition. From Vatican Radio, Joseph Tulloch reports.

0: The hymn is called Confidete Ego Vici Mundum, or Take Courage, I Have Conquered the World. It begins with the invitation, Come, follow me, sleeping heart, wake up and walk. An international hymn, it is performed in several languages, including Korean, English, Latin and French. The song will serve as both a teaser for the upcoming World Youth Day and its continuous soundtrack. The song was selected following an open competition. The task was simply to create an original composition reflecting the theme of Seoul World Youth Day, which is Take Courage, I Have Conquered the World. The initiative was a success, with 434 submissions received, including 294 from outside Korea. The selected song was then submitted for approval to the Dicastery for the Laity, Family and Life in the Holy See. The winning hymn was composed by Korean musician Francis Ji-yoon Kim and blends traditional Korean instruments with contemporary touches. More than 30 years after World Youth Day Melilla in 1995, this will be the second time the event has been held in Asia and the first ever in a country where Catholics are a minority. Accommodation, as in previous editions, will be largely provided by families and parishes in the Archdiocese of Seoul. Some 230 parishes have already mobilized to recruit and train volunteer families. Archbishop Peter Chung-soon Taik of the Archdiocese of Seoul said that, quote, "We will do everything possible to ensure that World Youth Day is a celebration of hope and a testament to the hospitality and solidarity of Korea and of Seoul." I'm Joseph Tullock.
1: And the deadline for Major League Baseball to make trades has passed. The biggest blockbuster deal occurred over the weekend when the Los Angeles Dodgers acquired star left-hander Tarik Skubal from the Detroit Tigers. Other deals included the Philadelphia Phillies trading for San Francisco Giants infielder Luis Arraez, and the Boston Red Sox acquiring catcher Adley Rutschman from the Baltimore Orioles. In one of the last moves of the day, the San Diego Padres acquired pitcher Casey Mize from the Tigers. Wow, the Tigers selling off.
2: Oh, huh? Poor Tigers.
1: Man. It's two pitchers they've unloaded.
2: So who is, after all that, who do you think is set up the best? Do you know? Do you have a thought?
1: I mean, I would assume the Dodgers, right?
2: I mean, yeah, you would assume that. But we're not going to reward them with accolades here.
1: I mean,
2: I don't know, the Phillies with Luis Arraez, I mean, that's a strong lineup. I mean, it was already pretty strong.
1: I mean, the rich got richer, right?
2: No, of course they did. Got to have money to make money, Anna Mitchell.
1: I mean, well, I didn't even mean it in terms of money, but I guess I did, kind of.
2: Well, I mean, the analogy fits. Oh, those Dodgers.
1: Pear Wozniak when you need him?
2: Ah, he's out there in Hawaii surfing and laughing at all of us. Oh, Bear.
1: Tyler Stevenson stayed with the Reds.
2: Yes, a lot of people stay with the Reds. Nathaniel Lowe went to the Guardians, where they listen on AM 1260 The Rock. And, of course, Caleb Ferguson, one of our relievers, went to the St. Louis Cardinals, where Adam Wright and the Roadmap to Heaven crew are on Covenant Radio.
1: So you're welcome, guys.
2: Yeah, you're very welcome. Thanks for the cap space. It's 8 minutes past the hour. Father Boniface Hicks now joining us on this feast of St. John Vianney. Pray for us. Father Boniface has got a number of books out there, including Personal Prayer, A Guide for Receiving the Father's Love. Father, good morning.
3: Good morning, Matt.
2: All right, so the Feast of St. John Vianney. Now, this is a guy who was not a well-educated man. I mean, he went through the steps you got to go to, but he did not exactly get summa cum laude at the seminary. And yet, he's considered kind of one of the hardest working priests, at least at the parish level. And, you know, at least that's what he's beloved for. How do you think of him as someone who also hears confessions and has to make prayer a priority in your priesthood?
3: Well, interestingly, Matt, I just became a parish priest. So this is my second day on the job at a parish in Pittsburgh.
2: Oh, so you're an expert at this point on St. John Vianney.
3: My Benedictine
2: experience.
3: Community. So I'm looking at St. John Vianney in a new way for the first time in my priesthood after 22 years. I'm finally serving in a parish. So He's an inspiration for me as a priest who dedicated himself to his people and his parish. As you said, preaching, teaching, hearing confessions, taking care of the sacramental needs. It's where the rubber hits the road. It's where the life of the church is. And he's a great inspiration. And really making a priority out of prayer. He speaks beautifully. The second reading for the Office of Readings today from St. John Vianney is very inspirational in terms of placing prayer at the heart of our lives, which he says is nothing else but union with God. And sustaining that union with God, which is filled with sweetness, which makes the time pass by, which empowers us to do great things. But basically, we want to do everything with God. We should be praying always in that sense, but you can't pray always if you don't pray sometimes. And so the explicit connection with him in our times of prayer is just so vital for whatever we're doing.
2: Well, and as Benedictine, you also know you can't pray at all times if you don't pray sometimes. And you can't pray sometimes if you don't pray at specific times, right?
3: Yes, exactly.
2: Have to work it into the schedule. But speaking of schedules, now that you're 2 days on the job, have you adjusted the parish bulletin yet to reflect a confession schedule that would match St. John Vianney's yet, or are we going to wait on that?
3: Well, we do have quite a few hours of confession, probably not quite that much, but certainly a lot of availability and a lot of people that take advantage of the sacrament. It's also a huge parish. It's about two orders of magnitude larger than St. John Vianney's parish. So, but they built a railway to ours after he was there for a decade or so, and people came from all over to go to confession to him.
2: Well, what's interesting is that we have this this priest, St. John Vianney, who is known for, not necessarily being this eloquent preacher. He's not like St. Peter Chrysologus, who we just had, who was the doctor of homilies, right? That's not his skill.
3: Right.
2: But, the world that I come from in evangelical Protestantism, that's how you are judged on whether or not you're a good pastor or a lukewarm pastor or a pastor who's not going to make it. Can you get up there and bring it, from the pulpit? Mm-hmm. And how does John Vianney's very life show us that the priesthood is made of something different than that?
3: Yeah, the faithful celebration of the sacraments is just the heartbeat. It's the vital lifeline of our Catholic faith. I think even in terms of, not everybody has the intellectual capacity to absorb, bring in it kinds of homilies. And in fact, probably the majority of people don't, not the majority anyway, significant percentage. But everybody has the capacity to participate in the Eucharist, to acknowledge their sins and receive absolution in the confessional, to be anointed in the last parts of their life or whenever they're suffering from sickness. The human touch, the personal connection is so powerful. And especially now that we have, AI, large language model engines that can generate better homilies than, at least text-wise, more powerful, drawing from deeper sources, layers of inspiration. The personal touch, the human touch, the personal relationships, this is actually the human component through which God mediates his love to his people. And so the availability, the transparency of a parish priest who's really present, celebrates the sacraments for his people and gives them that tangible connection with God is really the heart of the priesthood.
2: Yeah, it is a wild thing to think about that in the eyes of the church, AI can replace almost everything that a famous preacher does, but it can't replace what happens in the confessional. That's never happening.
3: That's right.
2: It can't. It's not possible. There has to be a human there. That's just how it is. And so I wonder maybe what thought on the life of St. John Vianney you'd leave us with today.
3: Well, I really love his instruction on prayer, and he's also the one that, you know, to make it as simple as possible, one of the peasant parishioners that he had would come to church every day, and John Vianney asked him once, well, what are you doing there? What are you doing in prayer? And he says, well, I come in and sit down, and I look at him, and he looks at me. And speaking about his connection with Jesus, and especially in the Blessed Sacrament, and I think remembering that that's the foundation, to take time, let him look at you. You look at him, and let him look at you. And that's the heart of it. Everything else kind of flows out. There are a lot of different sort of byproducts, and we can go in some different directions, but that's the heart of it. I look at him, and he looks at me. And that's what really sustains our connection with him throughout every day. And that's what will fill us, John Vianney says, with the greatest pleasure. And it makes the time go by, and it's makes fruitful everything else we do, and cultivates a pure heart, makes us saints. But that's the foundation of it. I look at him, and he looks at me.
2: Yeah, that's even in the Catechism, that story, which is, you know, kind of so essential to the idea of the contemplative life. But Father Boniface Hicks, we've got your book, Personal Prayer, A Guide for Receiving the Father's Love, linked in the show notes at sunrisemorningshow.com. Happy feast day. Hope parish life goes well for you.
3: Thanks so much, Matt.
2: 16 past, we got headlines coming up next.
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2: 18 past. Here's Anna with headlines.
1: President Trump says new talks with Iran are the last chance for Tehran to forge a deal and avoid an escalation of U.S. strikes on the country. World Youth Day organizers have unveiled the winner of the official theme song competition, and thousands from across Europe are gathering in Assisi for the Go Franciscan Youth Meeting, which Pope Leo will attend on Thursday.
2: News at the top and bottom of each hour every weekday morning here on the Sunrise Morning Show. St. John Vianney. That's kind of crazy that Father Boniface Hicks is your parish priest.
1: Can you imagine?
2: Somebody out there?
1: Dude. He's
2: got Father Boniface as their pastor. Pretty cool.
1: It is pretty cool.
2: You know, my pastor goes on vacation and every once in a while because you should
1: because
2: let your pastors
1: allowed.
2: Not burn out completely.
1: Right, yeah.
2: And every once in a while, like once or twice a year, we get filled in at our church. Coming down from the Diocese of Harrisburg, Father John Trigilio of Open Line on EWTN.
1: No way.
2: So every now and then, And you never know when it's going to happen. And, you know, a lot of people have no idea that, like, you know, what an amazing guy has just, like, randomly showed up in their parish. But I know. I know hilarious. All about Father John Trigilius. I've been listening to Father John Trigilius since before I was Catholic, man.
1: That's incredible.
2: First time he showed up, I was like, are you kidding me?
1: Wow.
2: Like,
1: was
2: he's the kind
1: as
2: of person,
1: good in person
2: he's the kind
1: as
2: of person that you're like,
1: radio?
2: We got to book Father John Trigilius for a parish mission. And he just shows up at your Sunday morning. It's crazy.
1: Was he as good in person as he is
2: of
1: on the radio?
2: Of course he was, Anna Mitchell. What kind of a question is that?
1: I got to ask the question.
2: Why do you think he's on Open Line every week?
1: I mean, it's true, but I just wanted to
2: Why do you think he's
1: affirm?
2: Web of Faith? We're talking the author of Catholicism for Dummies here.
1: I love that.
2: Which is funny because...
1: He's no dummy.
2: He's no dummy.
1: Definitely no dummy.
2: So, at any rate...
1: I hope he's listening.
2: I hope he is, too. Love that guy. 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
1: 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And, you know, there's still a couple of weeks left of summer. 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Back with us now on the Sunrise Morning Show is Marlon De La Torre. He's Senior Director of the Office of Evangelization for the Diocese of Columbus. He writes at knowingisdoing.org. Good morning, Marlon. Go Bucks.
13: Good morning, Annie. Go Bucks.
1: Now, Marlon, there are a lot of things that a couple thinks about as they prepare for marriage. Why would you encourage them to think about the cross?
13: Oh, gosh. It's if your future bride, speaking as a future husband, if you see her as a gift and not as a utility, if you see her as somebody who can help you grow in holiness and sanctity, you're also saying that you're going to embrace the challenges and the struggles that she deals with. And so if you do that well, then that's a reflection of the cross. So you're seeing her not necessarily as somebody that's going to fulfill your need. It's someone that you're going to literally embrace something with. That includes both joy and pain. It includes sorrow and grace. It includes so many different things within the marital covenant. So if you're going to engage in a beautiful relationship, you're also seeing, hopefully, that any struggle, anything that that person is going through, will be yours as well. You're going to walk or accompany that person in that beautiful journey. And that just, basic ways, it strengthens the relationship and the resolve of both, which will help you get through, hopefully, any difficulty in life.
1: Mm. But nobody wants to think about this, right? Marlon, I mean, you want to think about this is the person of my dreams, going to fulfill all of my desires, you know, et cetera, et cetera. And there's something to that, obviously. I mean, you don't want to go into it like completely negatively. And nobody really wants to think about their fiance as being a cross. But what difference does it make to take on that perspective and to have it as a positive perspective?
13: Oh, gosh. I mean, when you at least look at the human being as a human being, and you hopefully come to the realization that this beautiful spouse-to-be has so many gifts, talents, but also struggles, and that all that is part of that beautiful package of marriage, and that when you see your beautiful bride, you see something that is so joyful, so intimate, so wonderful, that even the struggle is not bothersome. You're not going to say, boy, you suck, and I don't want that from you.
1: Yeah.
13: And you want to go there, hopefully, but you see that through all that supposed calamity, there is a beautiful human being that you just cannot wait to be literally in union with, being married with, have children with, grow old with. And that's the beauty of the cross, and the fact that even though our Lord died, even though we see what he did, and he asks us to bear his cross as we live this earth in preparation for heaven, that all that suffering, all the calamities that he dealt with and that he still deals with because of our own sin, is part of that struggle that gives you joy, because you know what the end is. You anticipate the end. And so if you have a partner, literally your spouse, your husband, your wife, leading you towards that end, okay, it's on. I'd love to take this journey with you through all the good, the bad, and the ugly. This is what literally being married to you is all about.
1: Tell us what the Catechism has to say about this.
13: Oh, gosh. There are so many beautiful things that the Catechism says, that it lays it very clearly for us. But there's something so intimate that it says that Christ is the source of everything for us, that even as we encountered God, that our encounter in matrimony, it allows us to basically take up our cross, be strengthened, rise again when we fall, to forgive one another, to bear one another's burdens. I mean, it's very clear what the Catechism says to this, that if we subject to one another in reverence, Christ will be the center of our life. It'll be the center of holy matrimony. And we're called to love one another with a supernatural tenderness, with a fruitfulness for love. That's beautiful language that the Catechism lays out. Bear each other's burdens, be subject to one another in grace in Christ, love one another with a beautiful tenderness and fruitfulness. I mean, that's literally marriage. That's the covenant, that we bear the good and the struggle and the bad and the ugly, but ultimately it's Christ that gives us that reverence towards one another.
1: What difference does it make to the children if I view my marriage through the lens of the way of the cross?
13: Oh, Lord, practically speaking, it's a son watching his father open the door for his mother and being respectful. It's serving her, and that he develops that proper understanding of how to serve someone else other than himself. It's a daughter viewing the fact that her mother cares for her husband so intimately, is making sure that he is both spiritually well and mentally and physically well. It's understanding that servitude on both ends. So when children see that, and when they see, most importantly, that both mom and dad are praying for one another, interceding for one another, that hopefully will carry forth through the children, and they'll see a different light of what it means to have a beautiful relationship.
1: We've been talking to Marlon De La Torre. 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Marlon, thank you, and go Bucks.
13: Appreciate it, Eddie. Go Bucks.
1: And you can find all of our guests linked on a daily basis at sonrisemorningshow.com. 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Half past the hour now on the Sunrise Morning Show. It's time for news. President Donald Trump says new talks with Iran are the, quote, last chance for Tehran to forge a deal and avoid an escalation of U.S. strikes on the country. Trump said in the Oval Office yesterday he expects to have an idea relatively soon about how negotiations to reopen the Strait of Hormuz and address the United States' concerns about Iran's nuclear program. Gaza residents are expected to hold a mass funeral today for 112 Palestinians whose bodies were recovered after nearly 3 years under rubble in Gaza City. They were among more than 300 killed in a November 2023 Israeli airstrike. Meanwhile, the chairman of the U.S. Bishops Committee on International Justice and Peace has called for intense prayers for the success of the negotiations between Israel and Hamas. Bishop Elias Zaidan released a statement yesterday saying he was heartened by the news of a deal that would disarm Hamas and lead to an Israeli withdrawal from Gaza. He said, quote, "This agreement's successful implementation, as its principles statement says, has the potential of finally providing the Palestinian people with a credible political path that achieves self-determination and statehood. This would be a major milestone," he said, conscious of the extreme challenges inherent in this ongoing peace process. "Let us entrust the hearts and minds of the negotiators to the maternal care of Our Lady of Wisdom, that she may illumine and enliven their efforts to finally achieve peace in those sacred lands," end quote. The White House will bring together some of the biggest names in artificial intelligence today to discuss a new cybersecurity review framework for advanced AI models. Tammy Trujillo reports.
14: Representatives from companies including OpenAI, Google, and Anthropic are expected to join the meeting focused on a voluntary program created under President Trump. The framework would allow the government to evaluate powerful AI systems before they're widely released, including testing whether they could be used to identify vulnerabilities or carry out cyber attacks. Officials say the program is not a licensing requirement, but it comes as concerns grow over the risks posed by AI technology. I'm Tammy Trujillo.
1: World Youth Day organizers have unveiled the winner of the official theme song competition. From Vatican Radio, Joseph Tulloch reports.

0: The hymn is called Confidete Ego Vici Mundum, or Take Courage, I Have Conquered the World. It begins with the invitation, Come, follow me, sleeping heart, wake up and walk. An international hymn, it is performed in several languages, including Korean, English, Latin and French. The song will serve as both a teaser for the upcoming World Youth Day and its continuous soundtrack. The song was selected following an open competition. The task was simply to create an original composition reflecting the theme of Seoul World Youth Day, which is Take Courage, I Have Conquered the World. The initiative was a success, with 434 submissions received, including 294 from outside Korea. The selected song was then submitted for approval to the Dicastery for the Laity, Family and Life in the Holy See. The winning hymn was composed by Korean musician Francis Ji-Yoon Kim and blends traditional Korean instruments with contemporary touches. More than 30 years after World Youth Day Melilla in 1995, this will be the second time the event has been held in Asia and the first ever in a country where Catholics are a minority. Accommodation, as in previous editions, will be largely provided by families and parishes in the Archdiocese of Seoul. Some 230 parishes have already mobilized to recruit and train volunteer families. Archbishop Peter Chung-Soon Taik of the Archdiocese of Seoul said that, quote, we will do everything possible to ensure that World Youth Day is a celebration of hope and a testament to the hospitality and solidarity of Korea and of Seoul. I'm Joseph Tullock.
1: The Bishop of Spokane is asking for prayers as crews are working around the clock to protect lives and property as massive wildfires rage across parts of eastern Washington. Officials say more than 700 structures have been destroyed in the Spokane area, but the full extent of the damage is not yet known. That's the news on the Sunrise Morning Show. It's 35 past. The Sunrise Morning
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5: Baltimore Catechism asks, what is baptism? Baptism is a sacrament which cleanses us from original sin, makes us Christians, children of God, and heirs of heaven. First, original sin. This is something we have inherited from Adam and Eve, and it removes us from the vision of God. Baptism takes away both original sin that we have inherited and our personal sin. Baptism makes us Christians. It is by baptism that I can say that I am one with Christ, I have died with him, and I hope to rise again with him. It makes me a child of God. Through that spiritual union with God, I can now say that I am like him, an adopted son, and baptism makes me an heir of heaven, because those who are the sons and daughters of the king, well, they have a right to the kingdom. Let us thank the Lord for baptism and all the graces that it confers upon us. Reflecting on the Baltimore Catechism, I'm Dominican Father Ezra Sullivan.

0: Back with us now on the Sunrise Morning Show is Father Frank Donio from the Catholic Apostolate Center. Good morning, Father Frank.
1: Good morning, Anna.
0: So we're continuing our mini-series on Evangelii Gaudium, which was a point of inspiration for

0: social encyclicals. We must persevere, he says, along the path outlined by St. Paul VI when he coined the phrase the civilization of love. The world was in the midst of the Cold War, an arms race, and severe economic instability. In that context, the church proposed an alternative path to that of ideological opposition between systems and envisioned a social order in which justice and charity are intertwined. Indeed, this is how Christian witness becomes prophecy, evangelization, and service for a new world, as well as a cultural and social project that promotes integral human development. As she proclaims the gospel, amid both joys and persecutions, the church is never partial, since she is for everyone, and to each she addresses the same message of conversion and salvation. It's important to understand that Pope Leo is continuing a path not just with Pope Francis, but over many, many years and many popes, of seeing the connection between evangelization, between proclamation of the gospel, and what happens on this side of life, and what happens to human beings and human dignity. So there's that connection that I think is important to kind of frame what we're going to be talking about.
1: Okay, so basically, just correct me if I'm wrong, but, you know, there are those who would say, well, you're going to have wars and persecutions, and there's not really anything that we can do about it on this side of the veil, and we just need to await the day when, you know, the Lord comes again and institutes the new Jerusalem, et cetera, et cetera, et cetera. And the church would respond to that saying, well, yes, there is sin in the world, and there will be, but that doesn't mean that we don't try to do something about it.
0: Well, it's part of the mission that we're given. The mission is not just simply to preach, it's to do. It's to heal. That's what the mission was that was given to the apostles, to preach and to heal, and to the church, until he comes again. Yes, we will be unfinished. There will be moments where we'll think, oh no, it's all just going in a totally different direction. And yet Christ ultimately prevails. How many regimes that tried to destroy Christianity have ended up on the ash heap of history?
1: Yeah.
0: They were so convinced, starting with the Roman Empire, and then everyone since, who have thought that somehow we will push down. Why? Because we as believers, we're called to transform the world. We're called to assist our brothers and sisters and show the infinite love of God. As Pope Francis says in Evangelii Gaudium 178, confers upon them an infinite dignity. This is why we care about the unborn. This is why we care about those who are poor and suffering. This is why we care about those who are elderly and people want to just simply say, no, they don't, their lives are not important. Life is important from womb to tomb. And therefore, we as believers in Christ, this is part of our mission as believers to lift up human dignity when it's being trampled down.
1: I'm really glad you brought up the Roman Empire and the role that St. Augustine would probably take issue with how I'm about to word this, but the role of Christianity in the fall of the Roman Empire. And you think about, I mean, let's look at more recent times. I'm not even old enough to remember the fall of the Berlin Wall, for instance. And
0: yes.
1: Yet think of the role of the church in that. Father, I don't know. You're old enough to remember the fall of the Berlin Wall. Do you remember?
0: Yes, I do. And I do. And I grew, you know, I came of age, if you will, in the in high school and in college in the 80s. Okay, so that dates exactly where I'm.
1: So
0: that was a time where you thought there would just be mutual assured destruction. This was
1: right.
0: This was a the things were very hot in the so-called Cold War at the time, and no one would have guessed that communism would just start to fall like a house of cards.
1: And yet,
0: by the end of that decade,
1: did that stop John Paul II from that work?
0: No, and in fact, if we

0: recall from history that there he is in Poland a year after he's elected, and he is calling for that kind of change. I mean, it was just, again, there's this domino effect where things do change. And so we can believe that there's not that opportunity to do that. But that's then saying that God doesn't prevail. May not be on our timetable. And there may be great suffering and persecution, which certainly has happened over many centuries and continues to happen when people try to shut down the voices of those who are standing for human dignity, who are standing for their faith and the recognition that we must be in solidarity, to use the word that Pope Saint John Paul II would use, to be in solidarity with our brothers and sisters, particularly those who are most in need.
1: There are those out there who would say that the church has no business being involved in anything that would involve political whatever, you know, and we stand firmly against that. The church has something to say about this and something to do about this.
0: Yes, and in fact, in Magnifica Humanitas, in number 30, where Pope Leo is talking about his predecessor, namesake Leo XIII's encyclical, which is that first social encyclical, Rerum Novarum, mm-hmm. which was in the middle of what here in the United States would have been called the Gilded Age mm-hmm. and the Industrial Revolution and so forth. And the last line is really powerful. He says, Rerum Novarum thereby continue to remind us that there is no authentic evangelization that does not also affect the structures of human society. That's a pretty powerful statement.
1: It really is. Thank you so much, Father Frank Donio. You can find the Catholic Apostolate Center linked at sunrisemorningshow.com. Up next on the Sunrise Morning Show, Joseph Pierce joins us to talk about why Pope Leo quoted Gandalf in his encyclical. Hope you can stay with us. It's a quarter till.
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6: It is Tuesday, August 4th. Here's Anna with headlines.
1: President Trump says new talks with Iran are, quote, the last chance for Tehran to forge a deal and avoid an escalation of U.S. strikes on the country. The chairman of the U.S. Bishops Committee on International Justice and Peace is calling for intense prayers for the success of negotiations between Israel and Hamas. And the Bishop of Spokane is asking for prayers as crews are working around the clock to protect lives and property from massive wildfires raging across parts of eastern Washington.
6: News at the top and bottom of each hour every morning here on the Sunrise Morning Show, a production of Sacred Heart Radio out of Cincinnati. It is 12 minutes past the hour. I'm Matt Swaim, joined now by Joseph Pierce, a visiting professor of literature at Ave Maria University, a visiting fellow of Thomas More College of Liberal Arts. You can join his inner sanctum at jpierce.co and find all kinds of things he's had to say about J.R.R. Tolkien. But he's not the only person of import who's had something to say about Tolkien of late. Joseph, welcome back.
7: It's good to be back, Matt.
6: I imagine that you, like many of our listeners who are huge fans of the world of Middle Earth, were overjoyed to see that when Pope Leo decided to say something to the world about artificial intelligence and the human person, that he ended up quoting from Tolkien. How did you react when you found that out?
7: I was obviously, as you say, delighted and pleased, and it shows that something of a kinship of spirit beyond the theology with, between the Holy Father and myself. We're both obviously great lovers of the world of Middle-earth. He quoted, actually, the words of Gandalf, and I sometimes say jokingly to my friends that this is the first time in the history of the church that a wizard has been quoted as an authority.
6: Yeah, in the ordinary magisterium now.
7: So I sometimes say that he was merely Gandalf the Grey, but he's now Saint Gandalf the White. So so I've been having fun with it, but I certainly, the wisdom of Gandalf has moved many people over the years, myself included, and I'm pleased it's also moved the Holy Father, and he's quoted Gandalf as a character that has something pertinent and powerful to say about the problem of artificial intelligence and the challenges it presents to the dignity of the human person.
6: I think the context that Gandalf himself is speaking in is worth reflecting on. So this is in Return of the King. King Theoden has fallen in battle. Denethor of Gondor has burned himself alive in despair for staring too long at the Palantir and losing all hope. Aragorn has come up with the ships and won the day at Minas Tirith. But they look around and they realize that Mordor has them vastly outgunned, and they don't know where Frodo and Sam are with the ring. So what are they going to do, right? There are some things that were in their control. Do they hunker down and just wait for the next attack to come find them? Do they go out and meet it? Should they still hope for anything good to happen from the small hope that there is with Frodo and Sam? That's the context. And it seems to me like this is a pretty good context to relate to, you know, how sometimes we feel about the world that's sort of overwhelming around us, especially with AI, which we don't feel like we can control.
7: No, exactly. And I would like to, you know, I think actually the example of Denethor, who commits suicide because he spends too much time staring into the Palantir stone, which basically just shows him the propaganda of the enemy. He allows the Palantir stone to do his seeing for him, his thinking for him. There's a definite analogy with AI there, which I think that we should be thinking about. Perhaps I could just actually, it's only one sentence, perhaps I could actually quote the words
6: yes,
7: of Gandalf.
6: Yes, please do.
7: That Pope Leo
6: Now that we have
7: quoted
6: a fuller context of the quote, yes.
7: Exactly. So you've already given the context about when in the story these words are uttered. But they are, it is not our part to master all the tides of the world, but to do what is in us for the succor of those years wherein we are set, uprooting the evil in the fields that we know, so that those who live after may have clean earth to till. So, I mean, the real point about this is that we should not be concerning ourselves and worrying ourselves unnecessarily about things beyond our control. You know, the darkness of the big powers out there and what they're trying to impose upon us. We need to be taking care, first of all, of our own spiritual souls, for our relationship with Christ, but also our love of neighbor. And that means love of our actual, real, not artificial neighborhoods in cyberspace, but real neighborhoods in real space, those around us. We need to be basically loving our close neighbors and making the world a better place in the time that we are here. That's the only thing we're called to do. We're not called to rule the world. We're not called to fix the world, except in a small way, that every act of sanctity is healing the world.
6: You know, there's another line that's, if you extend that quote, one more sentence. So Gandalf says, we are to uproot the evil in the fields that we know so that those who live after may have clean earth to till. And then the sentence that follows that didn't make it into encyclical is, what weather they shall have is not ours to rule. What another thing for us to realize that we must surrender not only the things we have in our world to control for our children, but also to realize that whoever comes after us, we can't control the circumstances they're going to live in either. All we can do is leave them the cleanest earth to till that we can. And that, you know, can mean a lot of people talk about that in terms of climate, but, you know, beyond the geographical biomes and climate in that sense, like the philosophical and cultural climate, we don't have total control over that sometimes even in our own households, but we have space to do good things to try and cultivate an environment in whatever ways we have strength to do.
7: Yeah, and it needs to be basically locally. So, yes, we don't buy into the public school system. We have good classical schools. We have homeschooling. So that's on that local level. We buy our products from local farmers' markets, from small suppliers. We don't have to be buying into the global system. And we don't have to be spending lots of money in technology. And we certainly don't need to be addicted to AI and spending all of our time looking at a screen instead of looking up at the stars or reading a book. So there are all sorts of ways that we can practically be fighting for the good, the true, and the beautiful where we are in the time that we've got. We can't change the past, and we won't be able to change anything about the future after we've gone, except perhaps through prayer, but that's taken the whole thing to a whole different ballgame. So, I mean, prayer after we're dead, if we actually get to the place
6: right,
7: where we
6: exactly,
7: want to help.
6: You know, yeah. But, you know, this concept, too, of you know, the little things we can do. I mean, I would love to buy everything that I can locally, but every now and then I need stuff that's not made locally. You know, you can't do everything in every way, right? You can only do the things that you have the strength and control to do. But that's also, you know, bringing it back to Saint Therese, she has this sort of key that unlocks a sort of spiritual superpower in regard to these things, because we do want to do the big thing. We want to overhaul the world. We want to make the move that's going to undo everything. We want to elect the leader that's going to fix everything. And yet where these battles actually take place are in our small relationships and our small decisions in the smallness of our homes.
7: Yeah, the first shall be last, and small is beautiful, and God became small himself. God exalts the humble. We're not meant to be ruling the world. It's not good for us to be ruling the world. We shouldn't want to rule the world. We should be merely trying to grow in sanctity and helping our neighbors do the same. That's all we're called to do. It's all very simple. And I want to add, by the way, as regards practicalities here, we talk about voting in the elections, and of course we should do that. But every single dollar we spend is a vote for making the world a better or worse place. So we do have to be morally conscious of the impact that we're having with every penny we spend. That's something, you know, we can be doing every single day.
6: Well, thanks so much, Joseph Pierce. You know, if you go to jpierce.co, you can find actually a whole bunch of stuff about Lord of the Rings and faith and you name it. There are a lot of angles to explore. Shall we say. And, you know, Joseph's been doing this not just with Lord of the Rings, but with a whole bunch of other people. As a matter of fact, the first book of his that I ever read was kind of the last book that convinced me that I need to go ahead and become Catholic. Anna Mitchell, did I ever tell you which book that was?
1: Literary Converts?
6: The Literary Converts by Joseph Pierce.
1: Sorry, I was trying to think of the name of it.
6: I mean, I'm sitting there reading about all these incredible authors that I love and how they became Catholic, and then there in the middle is Sir Alec Guinness. I'm like, Obi-Wan Kenobi became Catholic too. Like, I'm
1: then
6: done.
1: Then I gotta be Catholic.
6: I'm done.
1: I mean, if Obi-Wan Kenobi is Catholic, then...
6: And years later, I was like, I wonder if you can just, like, reach out to this guy. He's probably too big of a deal. He won't get back to me.
1: Do you remember when he agreed to be a regular?
6: I was like, are you kidding me?
1: I lost my mind.
6: It's incredible. jpierce.co. Go check out Joseph's stuff. We're back with more after this. It's 3 minutes till.
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12: There was no single event. It was more gradual.
13: My husband was not Catholic, and at the time, I didn't really think that it really mattered which church we went to, because we all love God and we all love Jesus. And that was the start of my journey out of the Catholic Church, where I remained out of the Catholic Church for over 30 years.
12: When I was outside of the church, there was always an unsettled feeling. There was always a feeling of something missing and something not complete.
13: When I started to read the Bible, I could see that our Catholic faith is steeped in Scripture. I could see some of the sacraments in Scripture. I could see some of the liturgy in Scripture.
12: I wouldn't be the spouse, I wouldn't be the father, wouldn't be the person that I am without the Church and without the sacraments, particularly the Eucharist. I can't live without it.
14: If you've been away from the Catholic Church for whatever reason, we invite you to take another look. Visit CatholicsComeHome.org today.
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0: It is Tuesday, the 4th of August. It's the Feast of St. John Vianney. Let's pray together in the name of the Father, and the Son, and the Holy Spirit. Lord, you emptied yourself that you might fill others with life. Deepen in all pastors a self-sacrificing love for their people. You came not to be served, but to serve. Strengthen those who do works of service against all temptation to pursue personal gain. You gave your life as a ransom for many. Grant courage to those who are called to spend their lives in tireless dedication to pastoral ministry of every kind. God of power and love, you made the humble cure of ours powerful in holiness and in prayer and in self-forgetful service of your people. Through the intercession of St. John Vianney and through his example, fill all your people with that love which wins devoted followers for your Son, our Lord Jesus Christ, who lives and reigns with you in the unity of the Holy Spirit, God, forever and ever. Amen. It is a better way to start a Tuesday, the Sunrise Morning Show, here on the EWTN Global Catholic Radio Network, a production of Sacred Heart Radio in Cincinnati. Glad to be with you across the expansive network of affiliates that is growing all the time. Good morning from wherever you're listening from. I'm Matt Swaim. Anna Mitchell has news. Paul Lockman at the controls. And up this hour, I will be checking in with Dr. Matthew Bunsen on this Feast of St. John Vianney to talk a little bit more about the life and witness of today's saint. Bear Wozniak has more thoughts for Men of Grit and Grace. Steve Ray is doing a pilgrimage to Ireland, and he'll check in live with us from there. And then Chris McGregor will join us at the end of the hour with a reflection from the Office of Readings. So do stay with us if you can. Right now it is 2 minutes past. 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Here's Anna Mitchell.
1: Good morning. President Trump says new talks with Iran are the, quote, last chance for Tehran to forge a deal and avoid an escalation of U.S. strikes on the country. Trump said in the Oval Office yesterday he expects to have an idea relatively soon about how negotiations will go to reopen the Strait of Hormuz and address the U.S. concerns about Iran's nuclear program. Gaza residents are expected to hold a mass funeral today for 112 Palestinians whose bodies have been recovered after nearly 3 years under rubble in Gaza City. They were among more than 300 killed in a November 2023 Israeli airstrike. Meanwhile, the chairman of the U.S. Bishops' Committee on International Justice and Peace has called for intense prayers for the success of the negotiations between Israel and Hamas. Bishop Elias Zidane released a statement yesterday saying he was heartened by the news of a deal that would disarm Hamas and lead to an Israeli withdrawal from Gaza. He said, quote, "This agreement's successful implementation, as its principal statement says, has the potential of finally providing the Palestinian people with a credible political path that achieves self-determination and statehood. This would be a major milestone," he said, quote, conscious of the extreme challenges inherent in this ongoing peace process, let us entrust the hearts and minds of the negotiators to the maternal care of Our Lady of Wisdom, that she may illumine and enliven their efforts to finally achieve peace in those sacred lands," end quote. The White House will bring together some of the biggest names in artificial intelligence today to discuss a new cybersecurity review framework for advanced AI models. Tammy Trujillo reports.
2: Representatives from companies including OpenAI, Google, and Anthropic are expected to join the meeting focused on a voluntary program created under President Trump. The framework would allow the government to evaluate powerful AI systems before they're widely released, including testing whether they could be used to identify vulnerabilities or carry out cyber attacks. Officials say the program is not a licensing requirement, but it comes as concerns grow over the risks posed by AI technology. I'm Tammy Trujillo.
1: The Bishop of Spokane is asking for prayers as crews work around the clock to protect lives and property from massive wildfires raging across parts of eastern Washington. Officials say more than 700 structures have been destroyed in the Spokane area, but the full extent of the damage is not yet known. Meanwhile, a man with prior manslaughter conviction is under arrest in connection with the largest of three regional wildfires that have displaced thousands. Bishop Thomas Daly, in a message entitled Standing Together in Hope, has asked the faithful to pray for those whose lives have been disrupted and for the emergency responders. He said, quote, "Let us be people of hope, even amid tragedy and uncertainty. Christ remains with us. May he bring comfort to those who are suffering, strength to those serving on the front lines, and peace to every anxious heart," end quote. World Youth Day organizers have unveiled the winner of the official theme song competition. From Vatican Radio, Joseph Tulloch reports.

0: The hymn is called Confidete Ego Vici Mundum, or Take Courage, I Have Conquered the World. It begins with the invitation, Come, follow me, sleeping heart, wake up and walk. An international hymn, it is performed in several languages, including Korean, English, Latin and French. The song will serve as both a teaser for the upcoming World Youth Day and its continuous soundtrack. The song was selected following an open competition. The task was simply to create an original composition reflecting the theme of Seoul World Youth Day, which is Take Courage, I Have Conquered the World. The initiative was a success, with 434 submissions received, including 294 from outside Korea. The selected song was then submitted for approval to the Dicastery for the Laity, Family and Life in the Holy See. The winning hymn was composed by Korean musician Francis Ji-Yoon Kim and blends traditional Korean instruments with contemporary touches. More than 30 years after World Youth Day Melilla in 1995, this will be the second time the event has been held in Asia and the first ever in a country where Catholics are a minority. Accommodation, as in previous editions, will be largely provided by families and parishes in the Archdiocese of Seoul. Some 230 parishes have already mobilized to recruit and train volunteer families. Archbishop Peter Chung-Soon Taik of the Archdiocese of Seoul said that, quote, we will do everything possible to ensure that World Youth Day is a celebration of hope and a testament to the hospitality and solidarity of Korea and of Seoul. I'm Joseph Tullock.
1: And the deadline for trades in Major League Baseball is now past. The biggest blockbuster deal occurred over the weekend when the Dodgers acquired star left-hander Tarik Skubal from the Detroit Tigers, but other deals include the Phillies trading for San Francisco Giants infielder Luis Arraez and the Boston Red Sox acquiring catcher Adley Rutschman, did I pronounce that right, from the Orioles. In one of the last moves of the day, the Padres acquired pitcher Casey Mize from the Tigers.
2: It's a lot.
1: What do you think is the... I don't like talking about... I mean, it's like a thing, but these are people. But what do you think was the best deal?
2: I don't know.
1: Do you think Skubal is happy to be a Dodger?
2: I don't know. See, but I think it does come back to this thing, though, Anna Mitchell. So there's this parallel. So some people will tell you that they're really into baseball, but what they're really into is player transactions and salary caps and floors and moves and sabermetrics and stats. That doesn't necessarily mean you're into baseball. There's something, maybe Newman's illative sense versus his, the whole real versus notional love of baseball is real here, right? Mm-hmm. Because some people are also into liturgical wars and scandals and Vatican comings and goings, and they think that means they're really into their faith. And, these things are necessary to know about to an extent. But that's not what you love when you love your faith, any more than those things are what you love when you love baseball.
1: Yep.
2: Just don't get it twisted.
1: Exactly.
2: That's all.
1: Wise words from Matt Swain on a Tuesday. Thank you, Matt.
2: I am what I am.
1: Today is Tuesday, August the 4th. So happy to have you along with us here on the Sunrise Morning Show. It's 10. Back with us now on the Sunrise Morning Show is Dr. Matthew Bunsen, Vice President and Editorial Director of EWTN News. Good morning, Doc.
3: Good morning. Great to be with you.
1: It is great to have you back. And we are going to be talking about St. John Vianney today, patron saint of parish priests. His feast day is August 4th. And knowing that he is the patron saint of parish priests, Doc, I mean, obviously, he must be a model of the priesthood in many ways. Can you speak specifically to his commitment to the confessional?
3: Well, this is one of the greatest hallmarks of what I would argue is one of the greatest saints and one of the greatest priests in the history of the church. He understood very powerfully that if he was going to bring authentic reform to his flock, and let's remember when he arrived in his region, in Ars in France, it was a small town of about 230 people that had four pubs, and they had not seen a priest for a long time, and they were in desperate need of the kind of spiritual care that he could bring. So the secret to what he did to bring them back to the faith was to sit in the confessional. In the winter, perhaps as many as 8 to 10 hours a day. During the summer, he would sit in the confessional for up to 16 hours a day. And we think that almost unthinkable today, given the limits that seem to be there. But he was not sitting alone. People came to him because of the power of the sacrament. And first, he had a few people coming, then a lot more people, and then perhaps as many as 20,000 were making their way from all over Europe go to him for confession. Such was his reputation for holiness, but such too was his reputation for spiritual insights, knowledge, and divining the needs of the faithful who came to him.
1: Yeah, can you dive into that a little bit more? Because, I mean, obviously, he must have had this reputation as a great confessor, right? I mean, why else would people flock to him to confess exactly. their sins over, say, you know, the priest down the street who can also forgive your sins just as well?
3: Yes, he had an incredibly practical approach to pastoral care. He used examples from everyday life. When he would recognize from the type of French that was being spoken to him that this is someone who's a farmer or laborer, he would use images for that. When it became clear, I think, that there were very important, noble people, very powerful people who had come to him, he would use different sets of images. But one of the gifts that he had was understanding if someone was actually being honest with him in the confessional. And let's just say that it's if you're a sinner and you've gone to confession, sometimes you don't give a very good confession. But imagine what it's like to be sitting with your confessor who says, well, you aren't quite done confessing. What do you mean, Father? He says, well, there are things you haven't confessed to me, so wow. keep going. He understood these things. He was blessed, I think, with the gifts of spiritual insight. But also the ability to read souls in such a powerful way. And that, I think, is one of the reasons why people would keep coming to him and why so many flock to him.
1: And he was very much aware of the power of evil as well, was he not?
3: He was. This is someone, again, who lived into his 70s. He worked endlessly. I mean, for most of his life, he had very little sleep. He ate very little. And it was said that the small amount of sleep that he was able to secure was often disrupted by the devil, who understood so significantly what he was actually doing and how many souls he was saving. But he was very much aware of the supernatural and also of the power of the confessional, the power of the sacraments, and in particular, the importance of the priesthood, that it is the priest, as he says, who holds the key to the treasures of heaven. It is he who opens the door, who is the steward of the good Lord. And he said, what use would the house be filled with gold if there's no one to open its door? And that, he said, is the priest.
1: When you hear things like this, it gives you chills as a layperson. You could also see how it might invoke pride in a priest, and yet he was so humble.
3: Yes. Yes, he was. And you can imagine the impact that hearing a priest who sits in the confessional for 16 hours a day. There were other priests who were rather jealous of him, and a petition was started that was going to be sent to the bishop of the region, of the diocese, that this priest was incompetent, that he was stupid, that he lacked grace. He could barely get through Latin. He certainly was not suitable material, it was said, to be a priest. And when the bishop received the petition, he just started laughing because Jean Vianney had signed his own name to it. There was another occasion, too, where the some priests went to the bishop and questioned John Vianney's sanity to the bishop because they said no sane person would be willing to sit in the confessional for 16 hours a day. And the bishop looked at them and said, well, thank you for bringing this to my attention. I just wish all of you had the same type of insanity.
1: Seriously. I mean, I wish that there were more opportunities for confession in that way, more priests devoted to this sacrament. And I mean, it's one thing to be a model confessor, but he was also a model of penance, right?
3: He was. So he was himself so humble in his life. Pride was not something that he ever suffered from. But I think one of the things that he understood, and this is another great quote, and leave a parish for 20 years without a priest, and they will end by worshiping the beast. Mm. The priest is not a priest for himself. He is a priest for you. And it was this endless gift of self, but again with the realization of the significance of what a priest is, and the, almost the terror that he had of what it meant to be a priest, but a terror not rooted in fear, but, as he puts it, of love. And so he himself then subjected himself to the penances that he knew he needed.
1: What does St. John Vianney have to say to us today?
3: What he says to us today is that we must cherish all of our priests and also never forget that one soul, one priest can transform an entire city and an entire country. We have to support them in that work.
1: Absolutely. Thank you so much, Dr. Matthew Bunsen. 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
2: 19 past. Here's Anna with headlines.
1: President Trump says new talks with Iran are the last chance for them to forge a deal and avoid an escalation of U.S. strikes on the country. The chairman of the U.S. Bishops Committee on International Justice and Peace is calling for intense prayers for the success of negotiations between Israel and Hamas. And the Bishop of Spokane is asking for prayers as crews are working to battle massive wildfires raging across parts of eastern Washington.
2: And of course, we want to ask all of our listeners to pray for our friends there listening on Sacred Heart Radio in Spokane, because we're a product of Sacred Heart Radio in Cincinnati. 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
2: 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Bear, good morning.
3: Good morning from Rowena, Texas. We're here in Rowena. The first, it was so cool. The new book, Men of Grit and Grace, came out, and we were here in Rowena for a big barbecue at a big barn. It's over 100 degrees here, so you know, one of those rustic cowboy type air-conditioned barns, and we had about 80 men in there last night, and we got to, you know, I got to see my book for the first time, and now we're kind of on a book tour through cowboy country, Oklahoma, Texas, Kansas.
2: Yeah, well, I'm glad you're getting some of that air conditioning, because you want the barbecue to get cooked low and slow, but we don't want you to get cooked low and slow.
3: Yeah, that's never pretty.
2: Well, I see that you have in your Book of Man Meditations in Men of Grit and Grace a great quote, actually one of my favorite quotes of St. Francis de Sales, when he says, "Nothing is so strong as gentleness, nothing so gentle as real strength." So when you're talking about the idea of being a gentleman, how do you kind of approach that in your reflection on this topic?
3: It's so cool. You know, John Wayne quoted Louis L'Amour in the film. Louis L'Amour is a great Western author. In the film Hondo, to be a gentleman, you first have to be a man. But you know, it's interesting. I will see tough guys. You know, in Waikiki, we have a lot of different people from different places show up, and you have those guys that try to look tough. You know, when they're walking down Kalakaua, and it's like you think of them as anything but tough, because they have such low confidence that they're having to act tough. And then there's the guys that just have a smile on their face. And I was on an airplane about a year ago, and I had to take a picture of this strong-looking guy, and he said, and it just said, "Strong men." I think it was "strong men," or no, "real men smile." And so there has to be a gentleness. You know, it's like trying to pick a flower when you got these more manly type hands. You know, there has to be a gentleness in a man, which is different than being nice. You know, it's a good man. Is different than the nice guy, the Ned Flanders type guy. But I know, like in martial arts, when I would, the best people that I would train with, and I trained for many, many years, the guys that you knew could just destroy you were the nicest. You know, they were happy people. They were happy people, and they treated other people with real dignity. And I think that's what gentleness is. It's just treating people with dignity, and especially little children, you know. Treating them with dignity.
2: I think it's great the way that you've sort of positioned this, because there are ways that people think they can look tough or sound tough, either by the way they carry themselves or the way their demeanor looks, you know, tough guy kind of persona, or the way that they talk coarsely. But I was reading through one of the appendixes of Lord of the Rings and Return of the King, and Tolkien was talking about how orcs and trolls spoke and how degraded their language was. And I shared this on the other day, but he says, in reference to this filthy, degraded language of the orcs and trolls, he says, much the same sort of talk can still be heard among the orc-minded today. Dreary and repetitive, with hatred and contempt, too long removed from good to retain even verbal vigor, save in the ears of those to whom only the squalid sounds strong. They don't even have the energy to come up with clever ways to say things, so it's the same profane adjectives over and over.
12: Will you send me a picture? Just take a snapshot of that.
2: I'll have to send you that.
12: I got to get it. You always come up with the best one. You know, and it's true. I do have that. I do feel the freedom when men are speaking coarsely to tell them, you know, excuse me, gentlemen, but there's a lady present. Or when you hear someone just speaking in the worst way, especially if they use Jesus' name in vain, you know, when they use it as a cuss word, I'll always just say, when they use it, I'll just say, yes, the only name by which a man can be saved. You know, so it's kind of in a role of a man. Sometimes there's that thought about a word in its time, saying the right word at the right time, and that's the right time. And you hear someone being coarse like that, it just really shows their ignorance. But to show them, to rebuke them, and then what I'll often say is, I'll follow that up with saying, I know you're a better man than that. So you're not just putting them down, you're showing them that you believe in them and you can, that they can do,
2: Well, it helps if you know the person a little bit, too. I mean, because, you know, a stranger saying that to you maybe has one effect, but if it's somebody that you really care about and that you respect, you know, you think about some of the coaches who are listening today, all it takes is one or two words said with great intention and love that can completely stick with a kid forever. I mean, there's a beauty to that. And it's, you know, that way you're acting with a scalpel and not with a machete, you know, and a gentle.
12: Right, you
2: want a doctor to be able to cut all the way into you, but you want him to do it gently.
12: Well, there's a scripture verse that says the wounds of a friend heal. And I think about that's that surgical precision. That's the word spoken in time. And, you know, one of my lines in the book is, being a man of your word, which, of course, first starts with being a man of God's word. But being a man of your word means not just to keep your word, but to speak a word. If someone has something against you, or you're hearing something, or someone's done something to you that you need to be corrected, go talk to them then. You know, don't wait and let it fester. Talk to them when the word in season, and don't be talking to other people about it. Just talk to that one person, you know, and then call them out, but not in a combative way, and tell me, you know, people are counting on you. I need to count on you when you're around my family to be a better man, you know?
2: Yeah, pretty simple and straightforward stuff. But you have reflections like this all throughout the course of your book, Men of Grit and Grace. Remind our listeners where they can get a copy.
12: And really, Matt, anywhere. And I know I would love to tell people, go to Amazon right now and just Mama Bear, send them to all the men, and men buy this book. It's a great book for people who don't like to read, because it's just 1 minute of reading every day for the whole year. But if we can get people to go through Amazon, we can they will start promoting the book. And that's what happened on my last book. It caught on fire because of that. So, but come to schoolofmanliness.com, too, if you want an autographed copy.
2: Very good. We got a link to sunrisemorningshow.com. Bear, thank you as always, and have a great day.
12: Okay, Matt. Aloha.
2: Half past the hour. Here's Anna with news.
1: Good morning. President Trump says new talks with Iran are the, quote, last chance for Tehran to forge a deal and avoid an escalation of U.S. strikes on the country. Trump said in the Oval Office yesterday he expects to have an idea relatively soon about how negotiations will go to reopen the Strait of Hormuz and address the U.S. concerns about Iran's nuclear program. Gaza residents are expected to hold a mass funeral today for 112 Palestinians whose bodies were recovered after nearly 3 years under rubble in Gaza City. They were among more than 300 killed in a November 2023 Israeli airstrike. Meanwhile, the chairman of the U.S. Bishops Committee on International Justice and Peace has called for intense prayers for the success of negotiations between Israel and Hamas, Bishop Elias Zidon released a statement yesterday saying he was heartened by the news of a deal that would disarm Hamas and lead to an Israeli withdrawal from Gaza. And he said, this agreement's successful implementation, as its principal statement says, has the potential of finally providing the Palestinian people with a credible political path that achieves self-determination and statehood. This would be a major milestone, he said, saying conscious of the extreme challenges inherent in this ongoing peace process, let us entrust the hearts and minds of negotiators to the maternal care of Our Lady of Wisdom, that she may illumine and enliven their efforts to finally achieve peace in those sacred lands, end quote. The White House will be bringing together some of the biggest names in artificial intelligence today to discuss a new cybersecurity review framework for advanced AI models. Tammy Trujillo reports.
13: Including OpenAI, Google, and Anthropic are expected to join the meeting, focused on a voluntary program created under President Trump. The framework would allow the government to evaluate powerful AI systems before they're widely released, including testing whether they could be used to identify vulnerabilities or carry out cyber attacks. Officials say the program is not a licensing requirement, but it comes as concerns grow over the risks posed by AI technology. I'm Tammy Trujillo.
1: The Bishop of Spokane is asking for prayers as crews work around the clock to protect lives and property from massive wildfires raging around eastern Washington. Officials say more than 700 structures have been destroyed in the Spokane area. In a message entitled Standing Together in Hope, Bishop Thomas Daley asked the faithful to pray for those whose lives have been disrupted and for emergency crews. He said, even amid tragedy and uncertainty, Christ remains with us. May he bring comfort to those who are suffering, strength to those serving on the front lines, and peace to every anxious heart. And World Youth Day organizers have unveiled the winner of the official theme song competition. Joseph Tulloch reports.
0: The hymn is called Confidete Ego Vici Mundum, or Take Courage, I Have Conquered the World. It begins with the invitation, Come, follow me, sleeping heart, wake up and walk. An international hymn, it is performed in several languages, including Korean, English, Latin and French. The song will serve as both a teaser for the upcoming World Youth Day and its continuous soundtrack. The song was selected following an open competition. The task was simply to create an original composition reflecting the theme of Seoul World Youth Day, which is Take Courage, I Have Conquered the World. The initiative was a success, with 434 submissions received, including 294 from outside Korea. The selected song was then submitted for approval to the Dicastery for the Laity, Family and Life in the Holy See. The winning hymn was composed by Korean musician Francis Ji-Yoon Kim and blends traditional Korean instruments with contemporary touches. More than 30 years after World Youth Day Melilla in 1995, this will be the second time the event has been held in Asia and the first ever in a country where Catholics are a minority. Accommodation, as in previous editions, will be largely provided by families and parishes in the Archdiocese of Seoul. Some 230 parishes have already mobilized to recruit and train volunteer families. Archbishop Peter Chung-Soon Taik of the Archdiocese of Seoul said that, quote, we will do everything possible to ensure that World Youth Day is a celebration of hope and a testament to the hospitality and solidarity of Korea and of Seoul. I'm Joseph Tulloch.
1: That's the news. 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It's 35 minutes past. The Sunrise.
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2: The Sunrise Morning Show continues, and every now and then we sort of spin the wheel to see where in the world Steve Ray might be on a given week. And we've got him in Ireland this morning. Steve, good morning.
17: Good morning, Matt. Greetings from the Midlands of Ireland and the peat bogs out here. I'm surprised, actually, that we could make contact when I'm way out here in the middle of nowhere.
2: What's a peat bog smell like?
17: It smells like Laphroaig scotch.
2: Okay, then.
17: It smells very earthy, very musky, earthy. It's got its own smell, and I really like it, actually. And I said Laphroaig scotch because they use the peat bog to make the scotch, and it has a real rich flavor of peat in it.
2: All right, so why would a man from Michigan who normally goes to the Holy Land on pilgrimage be where you are right now?
17: Well, we go to the Holy Land a lot, but it's hard to get over there right now. But this is probably the 10th.

0: get out into the country, Matt, it is very Catholic. And there's I'm sitting here right now, right in front of a Marian shrine. They're all over the place. And it's beautiful also because the churches and the history, 1,500 years of history of Catholicism here. And of course, our favorite place, my favorite place is Knock, Our Lady of Knock, which is actually my favorite Marian apparition.
1: Okay, so you're going to have to explain why it's your favorite Marian apparition, because we got some heavy hitters in the mix between Guadalupe and Fatima and Lourdes and some others. So why Knock?
0: Yeah, we're going to Lourdes and Fatima with a group next month, and we also go to Guadalupe, and I've been to all of these and with groups. But I love Knock because it's the way I just wrote an article that later today you can go on Catholic.com, Catholic Answers, and my article will be on their website. It's called Our Lady of Knock, But She Was Not Alone. Most of the apparitions, Mary appears alone, and she talks. This one, Mary, does not appear alone, and she doesn't talk. But the theology behind this whole thing is so spectacular. I think why I like it, Matt, because you and I both love the scriptures. And Janet and I went, the first time we went, and we sat there and looked at it, because you have the center. Mary's not in the center. In the center, you have an altar with a lamb. Behind the lamb is a cross. There's angels all around the altar. And then to the left, you have John the Apostle, then Mary, then Joseph. So I said to Janet, what is this about? There's got to be a theme and a meaning to this. So we started meditating on it, and I said, wait, a lamb on an altar. That's got to be Revelation chapter 5, verse 8 and 9, where it says, I looked in the heavens, and I saw a lamb standing, though yet slain, the Passover lamb standing in front of the throne of God, with his throat slit, but he's alive. That's Jesus Christ, our Passover lamb. It's an eternal sacrifice ever before the eyes of God. By the way, that's why we have crucifixes in our church, so we see the same thing every morning that God sees every morning in heaven. And then I said, well, that's Revelation. Then I zoomed my camera in onto the John is holding a book in his hand. Well, it's the Bible. And on it, there's two quotes from the book of Revelation. It says, the lamb will conquer. And there's the lamb on the altar. Well, that's from the book of Revelation. The second quote is, a woman clothed with a sun. Well, there's Mary with a crown on her head. And that's what she has, Matt. She's got a crown on her head. Everything in the apparition is white, except for the golden crown on Mary. So I'm thinking this has something more to do with Revelation, and the whole reality is it's all from the book of Revelation. But there's also three family reunions going on there. And this is another fun thought I had. You have the Holy Family. You have Joseph and Mary and the Lamb, which is Jesus. And by the way, the Lamb has a very mild, innocent, vulnerable look on his face. He's standing on the altar, and he's looking at Mary and Joseph. And I said to Janet, you know what? He's saying, I love you, Mom and Dad. Thanks for taking good care of me, and thanks for obeying the gospel. So you have that family reunion, Joseph, Mary, and Jesus as the Lamb. But you have another family reunion. You have John and Mary, because at the cross, which you're standing there in front of the cross, the Lamb said to them, this is your mother, this is your son. So you have another family reunion, because Mary lived with John for the rest of her life. And then the third family reunion is you realize that you're being drawn into this drama. It's like the curtains of heaven are being pulled back, and there you see the Lamb on the throne, on the altar, the same thing God sees, and there's these heavenly beings, Mary and Joseph and John, and we're being invited up into this great marriage feast of the Lamb. We're being asked to come up to the table and be a part of this Eucharistic feast, in a sense. So in a way, it's a Eucharistic apparition. So there's three family reunions going on there. And Joseph is there with his hands folded, very pious. In the book of Revelation, Jesus is called one time the Lion of the Tribe of Judah. Well, where did he get that title from? From his father, Joseph. As his adoptive father, he became a member of the tribe of Judah, and he is the Lion of the Tribe of Judah. But 33 times in the book of Revelation, he's referred to as the Lamb. And there's the Lamb. And there's Mary, and she's the only one that's not touching the ground. You can see her feet are above the ground.

0: And the people who saw the apparition were so impressed with it, and it seemed so real. They were moving, and it didn't seem like statues, that they went up to kiss the feet of Mary. Mary's floating above, a little bit above the ground, and that appears to be her Immaculate Conception and her Assumption into heaven. It's showing that she's kind of between heaven and earth at that point. And then when you go to John, you see him holding the scripture in his hand, and he doesn't he's not in the position of prayer. Mary is. She has her arms, her hands open, and she's looking up to heaven. But John, the apostle, who's closest to the Lamb, he has the Bible in his left hand, but his right hand is out like he's preaching. He is the speaker. He's telling you, look at this Lamb. And who was it in John 1:29 that said, Behold the Lamb of God who takes away the sins of the world? And there's John with his hand held out saying, this is the Lamb, this is the cross, how he did it, and this is the altar. And he has on his head a mitre, and it's the bishop's mitre. And in the second century, a bishop named Polycrates said that John went to Ephesus and he wore the mitre of a priest, of a bishop. So there you see all of these beautiful. This is why it's my favorite, because it's all of this going on. Yes, Mary's there, but so are John, and so is Joseph, and the Lamb on an altar with a cross. And the witnesses, there are 15 witnesses there in 1879 in the middle of the rain, and they said for 2 hours the angels were swirling and dancing and bowing over top of the altar with the Lamb and the cross. That's why it's my favorite. And we're going there tomorrow. That's going to be our highlight of the whole trip, and we're going there tomorrow.
1: You're selling it pretty good for me, man. I need to get over there. So,
0: well, John Paul II came here in 1979. He went to Knock, and he said it was the highlight of his whole trip to Ireland.
1: Well, there you go. That's about that. That's two solid recommendations between you and the Pope. I don't know what else I need in terms of convincing. all I'll say is what I say to you whenever I remember to, when you go to places like this, is pray for the Sunrise Morning Show family while you're there. Ask for God to bless us all with good health, with wisdom, and just the strength we need to take the next right step in whatever we're doing. Throw those things up on the altar at Knock with everything else.
0: I'll do that. And later on today, they said they're going to post it today at Catholic Answers, my article about Knock. And it's about a 4-page article, I think. And I summarize it much better than I did here trying to do it in 10 minutes on the radio.
1: But in the middle Catholic. Of a peat bog.
0: And go
1: yes.
0: to their magazine. Yeah, yeah, well, yeah, in the middle of the peat bogs. Yeah, absolutely. So it's great talking to you from Ireland. I'll talk to you again from Ireland with what we're doing a week from now.
1: Sounds great. Again, Catholic.com if you want to see Steve's article on Our Lady of Knock. And, of course, if you want to ever go to one of these places with Steve, go to CatholicConvert.com and find out more. 13 till we've got Chris McGregor next.
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7: Good morning, Anna. How are you today?
4: I am doing fine and excited to talk to you about this week's selection from the Office of Readings, which is for the August 6th Feast of the Transfiguration of Our Lord. Now, Chris, Scripture does not tell us which mountain Jesus climbs with Peter, James, and John to be transfigured and have a little chat with Moses and Elijah, but we know that it was Mount Tabor, which for the geography buffs in our audience is west of the Sea of Galilee and just kind of like juts out of the land between the sea and Nazareth. Now, I only know this because I play around with Google Earth. You know this because you have actually hiked that mountain. What was that like?
7: Oh, it was an event of a lifetime. It was an incredible experience. I didn't appreciate it until we actually undertook it. I knew we were going to plan on walking from the base of the mount all the way up, and you have to go back and forth.
4: I was
7: going to
4: say, did you take that like windy road that kind of like snakes up the side?
7: Absolutely did, and it was a hot day, very hot. It was in the summertime in June in 2023.
4: Wow.
7: And it was wonderful because I just took a slow, steady pace up there. Some of the others that I were with, some that were a little younger, raced up the top of the hill and they got sick because they did it too quick and it was too hot. And it taught me once again the wisdom, slow and steady.
4: Yeah.
7: Right. And God bless them. But it really is, I can understand why, what was it? Psalm 89 refers to it as this place of joy, of divine encounter. It's been an incredible spot to sit and just rest with what our Lord was doing, especially for those apostles right before he would be crucified, to remind them who he was, but also who they are called to be and who they will encounter. Because not only do they see him glorified, but they also see Moses and they see Elijah, who was all over in the area. I mean, this was a pilgrimage in the footsteps of Elijah that I was on. So to be there and to experience that, it's a wonderful opportunity to really reflect not only on a physical journey up that mountain, that holy mountain, and to come back down again, which I thought was actually harder coming back down. That coming back into life after having that. But that's the real gift that we've been given to share in as well.
4: Well, you know, that's what we talk about when we talk about mountaintop experiences, right? It's talking about going to the top of Mount Tabor and seeing Jesus transfigured in all his glory and then having to come back down. And Jesus, it tells us in Scripture, sets his face to Jerusalem in that moment. I think St. Luke particularly states that. And then it's just this march down to Jerusalem for his passion and death. Now, in the Office of Readings, this is a sermon on the Transfiguration by Anastasius of Sinai. And he brings it down to our level. Like, okay, this Transfiguration is great. I mean, obviously, an incredible moment in the life of Christ. What does it mean for me, though, Chris?
7: Well, it means that we, too, unlike he will explain to him, it comes more towards the end of the reading, but he reminds us that we, too, are called to have that encounter, that to experience God in his glory. And that Mount Tabor, actually for us as Christians, it begins with the journey into the heart. It begins to where to find the Lord glorified, as St. Teresa of Avila did in the interior castle. You get through all the seven castles, and what do you behold? Christ, the King, sits in majesty. Where? In the depths of our soul. And that's where he sits. As St. Paul will say, it is not I who live, but it's Christ who lives in me. So we too make that journey, not only just to behold Christ and to be in his presence physically, in those that we meet, and in the beautiful opportunity of the sacraments that we receive, but not to forget that he dwells within us. So to go into that interior space, that place where he dwells. You know, it's interesting, Anna, that St. John of the Cross, when you look at his drawings as he ascends the mountain, right? Mm-hmm. When you look at his drawing, it's kind of strange because it's almost as though the mountain turns inward in his drawing. Where, so as he's ascending the mountain, he's ascending inward. Wow. It's and that's where we too can experience and behold the transfiguration and encounter him. Isn't it wonderful that we are here, as St. Peter would say? And that's, we have that opportunity every single day, but not just to stay there. And as this great saint will tell us, who has given us this homily and whose name you say much better than I do, he's telling us this too for us is because of that crucifixion, because of that journey to Jerusalem, that longer walk that Jesus made for us, we too are partakers in his glory.
4: Yeah. I mean, this is what Peter says in his second letter when he recounts the vision of the transfiguration just prior to describing it. He says, his divine power has granted to us all things that pertain to life and godliness through the knowledge of him who called us to his own glory and excellence, by which he has granted to us his precious and very great promises, that through these you may escape from the corruption that is in the world because of the passion, and here's the key, become partakers of the divine nature. This is exactly what Anastasius of Sinai is saying, right, Chris? We become like God.
7: We do what he says. Let us run with confidence and joy into that cloud.
4: Amen.
7: To become who we are meant to be.
4: Amen. We've been talking to Chris McGregor. You can find discerninghearts.com linked at sunrisemorningshow.com. Chris, happy Feast of the Transfiguration. Thank you so much.
7: You too, my dear friend.
4: All right, and that'll do it for this national edition of the Sunrise Morning Show. Another hour if you want to download our app at our website. May God bless you and keep you and grant you his peace.
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15: Family, a prayer that we pray together is a powerful prayer. 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Today we pray for the elderly. Almighty God and Father, we adore you, from whom all life has come and to whom all life returns. Give to those who are suffering under the burden of the years hope and joy. Fill them with gratitude for their many years and make them rich in love. As they grow older on the outside, make them younger on the inside through the work of the Holy Spirit. Use this time to prepare them, Lord, for the joys of eternal life. Through Christ our Lord. Amen.

0: Behold the Lamb of God, who takes away the sins of the world. 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

0: In the name of the Father, and of the Son, and of the Holy Spirit.
1: Amen.
0: The grace of our Lord Jesus Christ, and the love of God, and the communion of the Holy Spirit be with you all.
1: Amen.
0: Brothers and sisters, let us acknowledge our sins, and so prepare ourselves to celebrate the sacred mysteries. I confess to Almighty God, and to you, my brothers and sisters, that I have greatly sinned in my thoughts and in my words, in what I have done and in what I have failed to do, through my most grievous fault. Therefore, I ask Blessed Mary, Ever Virgin, all the angels and saints, and you, my brothers and sisters, to pray for me to the Lord our God. May Almighty God have mercy on us, forgive us our sins, and bring us to everlasting life.
1: Amen.

0: Let us pray. Almighty and merciful God, who made the priest St. John Vianney wonderful in his pastoral zeal, grant, we pray, that through his intercession and example, we may in charity win brothers and sisters for Christ and attain with them eternal glory. Through our Lord Jesus Christ, your Son, who lives and reigns with you in the unity of the Holy Spirit, God forever and ever.
1: A reading from the book of the prophet Jeremiah. The following message came to Jeremiah from the Lord. For thus says the Lord, the God of Israel, write all the words I have spoken to you in a book. For thus says the Lord, incurable is your wound, grievous your bruise. There is none to plead your case, no remedy for your running sore, no healing for you. All your lovers have forgotten you. They do not seek you. I strike you as an enemy would strike, punish you cruelly. Why cry out over your wound? Your pain is without relief. Because of your great guilt, your numerous sins, I have done this to you. Thus says the Lord, see, I will restore the tents of Jacob, his dwellings I will pity. City shall be rebuilt upon hill, and palace restored as it was. From them shall resound songs of praise, the laughter of happy men. I will make them not few, but many. They will not be tiny, for I will glorify them. His sons shall be as of old. His assembly before me shall stand firm. I will punish all his oppressors. His leader shall be one of his own, and his ruler shall come from his kin. When I summon him, he shall approach me. How else should one take the deadly risk of approaching me, says the Lord? You shall be my people, and I will be your God. The word of the Lord. The Lord will build up Zion again and appear in all his glory. The Lord will build up Zion again and appear in all his glory. The nations shall revere your name, O Lord, and all the kings of the earth your glory. When the Lord has rebuilt Zion and appeared in his glory, when he has regarded the prayer of the destitute and not despised their prayer, the Lord will build up Zion again and appear in his glory. Let this be written for the generation to come, and let his future creatures praise the Lord. The Lord looked down from his holy height, from heaven he beheld the earth, to hear the groaning of the prisoners, to release those doomed to die. The Lord will build up Zion again and appear in all his glory. The children of your servants shall abide, and their posterity shall continue in your presence, that the name of the Lord may be declared on Zion and his praise in Jerusalem, when the peoples gather together and the kingdoms to serve the Lord. The Lord will build up Zion and appear in all his glory.

Some Pharisees and scribes came to Jesus from Jerusalem and said, "Why do your disciples break the tradition of the elders? They do not wash their hands when they eat a meal." He summoned the crowd and said to them, "Hear and understand. It is not what enters one's mouth that defiles the man, but what comes out of the mouth is what defiles one." Then his disciples approached and said to him, "Do you know that the Pharisees took offense when they heard what you said?" He said in reply, "Every plant that my heavenly Father has not planted will be uprooted. Let them alone. They are blind guides of the blind. If a blind man leads a blind man, both will fall into a pit."

Today we celebrate the feast of St. John Vianney, the curé of Ars and the patron saint of parish priests. And he is famous for hearing confessions from 12 to 18 hours a day during the last decades of his life. And in his announcement of the Year of Priests in 2009, Pope Benedict XVI invoked the example of St. John Vianney as a model for all priests to emulate. And he says about the saint, "John Vianney recognized in the practice of the sacrament of penance the logical and natural fulfillment of the priestly apostolate in obedience to Christ's mandate. If you forgive the sins of any, they are forgiven. If you retain the sins of any, they are retained. He thus distinguished himself as an excellent tireless confessor and spiritual director, passing with a single inner impulse from the altar to the confessional, where he spent a large part of the day. He did his utmost with preaching and persuasive advice to help his parishioners rediscover the meaning and beauty of the sacrament of penance, presenting it as an inherent demand of the Eucharistic presence." However, as beloved as today's saint is in the hearts and minds of the Catholic faithful, St. John Vianney underwent his own struggles earlier in his life that shaped his priestly ministry later. And in an article published in 2020 entitled "The Heart of a Priest," Father Frederick Miller recalls a story about St. John Vianney that is perhaps not as widely known as the saint's extraordinary habit of hearing confessions for hours at a time. And like many people who experience hardships and traumatic events, St. John Vianney experienced an event early on that would shape the rest of his life and even his ministry as a priest. And it's ultimately by the grace of God that the trauma he experienced would be transformed into a source of grace for so many who came to him to encounter the healing power of Christ through the sacrament of penance. John Vianney felt the call to the priesthood during the tumultuous period in history known as the French Revolution. And the church in France suffered from a schism that formed due to a law that subjected much of the governance of the church to the civil government. And French Catholics were basically forced to choose between belonging to a church that was governed by the state or an underground church that strove to remain loyal to the magisterium. And since the family of John Vianney chose to remain with the underground church, John had to receive the sacraments clandestinely. And he personally witnessed priests who risked their lives to exercise their priestly ministry without government interference so that the underground Catholic faithful might have access to the sacraments. And when the Emperor Napoleon came to power, the underground church was able to reemerge and function normally and publicly. And at the time, John Vianney was in the process of entering minor seminary, and he was even accepted. However, his plans were derailed when he was drafted into the military due to an oversight of someone in the administration who neglected to indicate that Vianney was a seminarian. This would have exempted him from being included in the draft. And from the beginning of his military service, Vianney struggled greatly to keep pace with his battalion, owing to his illness and his own clumsiness. And as he continually failed to keep up with his comrades in arms, he was officially classified as a deserter. However, his brother enlisted to take his place so that John would not be charged with a crime, but would be granted amnesty. And later, as John returned home to his family, he learned from his father that his brother, the one who had replaced him in the army, died on a battlefield in Spain. And furthermore, his mother died of a broken heart upon hearing the news that her son had fallen in battle. And the father of John Vianney placed the blame for these deaths upon St. John Vianney and ordered him to go to visit the graves of his mother and his brother. And John was never welcomed back home by his father again. And there is no evidence that his father ever forgave him, even though he had begged for forgiveness.
And this experience of unforgiveness from his father influenced his early priestly ministry. At first, he adopted the rigorism and morbid scrupulosity of the Jansenists, a movement that had been sweeping through major areas of France at the time. In confession, he imitated the rigorous style of the Jansenists and would impose heavy penances upon his penitents. However, at some point, Vianney realized that this kind of rigorism was contrary to the loving, merciful approach of Jesus Christ. While it is not entirely clear what specifically led to John Vianney's conversion of heart, Father Miller says this in his article. He had heard many mission preachers influenced by the kinder by the kinder approach of St. Alphonsus Liguori. He confessed his sins and sought guidance from some of these priests. He began to read the moral theology of St. Alphonsus. He spent long hours in prayer. He had a devotion to the Sacred Heart of Jesus and Our Lady. He found a heavenly friend in St. Philomena. Whatever happened, whenever it happened, the Holy Spirit prompted Vianney to open the wound in his heart to the love of Christ. In this experience, the Spirit of God created the heart of a priest in the wounded heart of John Vianney. It was then that the pilgrimages to Ars began. People started coming from far and wide to open their hearts to him. They never stopped coming. And as St. John of the Cross has famously said, when a wound of love of Christ touches a soul that has already been wounded by its own sins and miseries, that soul becomes wounded by love. At the same instant, all of these wounds of the soul that came from other causes suddenly become wounds of love. And it's quite possible that the woundedness John Vianney carried in his heart from his father's unforgiveness was transformed by the wounds of Christ on the cross. And through his powerful encounter with Christ crucified, St. John Vianney had been completely transformed. He exhibited heartfelt compassion for the people to whom he ministered. He started an orphanage and a school for young girls, as well as a school for boys at his parish, gave food to any homeless person he encountered, and even opened his home to anyone who came to him in need. There were times when he fasted from food entirely so that he might give it all away to the poor. He would also exchange his clothes with poor people who often wore tattered rags so that they would have a nicer wardrobe. His disheveled appearance became a source of embarrassment for his fellow parish priests, who also might have envied the fact that many of their parishioners were going to John Vianney for confession. And in fact, he became so odious to the other priests in his diocese that they compiled a petition to have him removed as pastor of Ars. And Vianney happened to see the petition left on a table by mistake. And rather than throwing it away, he signed it himself. And in the confessional, where the curé of Ars had previously been severe in his treatment of penitents and assigned them heavy penances before they would receive absolution, his heart was softened by the love and mercy of Christ. While he still firmly held to the moral law and the teachings of the Church in matters of sin, his handling of penitence reflected more closely a loving father towards his children, rather than a harsh judge towards criminals. St. John Vianney had experienced God's mercy and forgiveness, and he generously shared this gift with others in the sacrament of penance. And in the last 20 years of his life, around 20,000 people came to him for confession each year. They would often wait as long as a week to finally go to him for confession. St. John Vianney has famously said that the priesthood is the love of the heart of Jesus. And these words are reflected in his own priestly ministry towards the people he served. Despite the unforgiveness he experienced from his own father, John Vianney still encountered the powerful love and mercy of Christ that flows from the Sacred Heart of Jesus and softens even the hardest of hearts.
And we'll conclude with a prayer composed by St. John Vianney himself that perfectly encapsulates the complete transformation that he experienced through the grace of Christ. I love you, O my God, and my only desire is to love you until the last breath of my life. I love you, O my infinitely lovable God, and I would rather die loving you than live without loving you. I love you, Lord, and the only grace I ask is to love you eternally. My God, if my tongue cannot say in every moment that I love you, I want my heart to repeat it to you as often as I draw breath. Amen.

0: Jesus Christ, our great high priest, lives to make intercession for us. United now in faith, we pray.
1: In thanksgiving for the presence and power of the Holy Spirit in the church, that under his care, all Christians may continue to pray and work together for unity, we pray to the Lord. That those who defend and promote abortion may be transformed by the renewal of their minds and always defend the right of every person to life, we pray to the Lord. That the Lord will have pity on the poor, the sick, the lonely, and those who struggle with addictions, we pray to the Lord. For the Franciscan missionaries of the Eternal Word, that they may be heralds of the great King, calling every man to conversion and belief in the gospel, we pray to the Lord. For the souls of all priests and religious who have died, that through God's infinite mercy they may praise him forever in heaven, we pray to the Lord.
0: And we pray for peace throughout the world. We pray for an end to wars throughout the world, especially in the Middle East and in Ukraine. And we pray that the peace of Christ might reign in all of our hearts. We pray for refugees, that they may be received by the surrounding nations. We pray to the Lord. In your mercy, Lord, direct the affairs of men so peaceably that your church may serve you in tranquility and joy. We make our prayer through Christ our Lord. Amen.

0: Pray, brothers and sisters, that my sacrifice and yours may be acceptable to God, the Almighty Father. Receive, O Lord, we pray, the offerings placed on your altar in commemoration of Blessed John Vianney, so that as you brought him glory, you may, through these sacred mysteries, grant to us your pardon. Through Christ our Lord.
1: Amen.
0: The Lord be with you.

It is truly right and just, our duty and our salvation, always and everywhere to give you thanks, Lord, Holy Father, Almighty and Eternal God, through Christ our Lord. For as on the festival of St. John Vianney,

preaching, and keep her safe in answer to his prayers. And so with the company of angels and saints, we sing the hymn of your praise, as with

You are indeed holy, O Lord, and all you have created rightly gives you praise. For through your Son, our Lord Jesus Christ, by the power and working of the Holy Spirit, you give life to all things and make them holy. And you never cease to gather a people to yourself, so that from the rising of the sun to its setting, a pure sacrifice may be offered to your name. Therefore, O Lord, we humbly implore you, by the same Spirit, graciously make holy these gifts we have brought to you for consecration, that they may become the body and blood of your Son, our Lord Jesus Christ, at whose command we celebrate these mysteries. For on the night he was betrayed, he himself took bread, and giving you thanks, he said the blessing, broke the bread, and gave it to his disciples, saying, "Take this, all of you, and eat of it, for this is my body, which will be given up for you."

In a similar way, when supper was ended, he took the chalice, and giving you thanks, he said the blessing, and gave the chalice to his disciples, saying, "Take this, all of you, and drink from it, for this is the chalice of my blood, the blood of the new and eternal covenant, which will be poured out for you and for many for the forgiveness of sins. Do this in memory of me."

Therefore, O Lord, as we celebrate the memorial of the saving passion of your Son, his wondrous resurrection and ascension into heaven, and as we look forward to his second coming, we offer you in thanksgiving this holy and living sacrifice. Look, we pray, upon the oblation of your church, and recognizing the sacrificial victim by whose death you will to reconcile us to yourself, grant that we who are nourished by the body and blood of your Son and filled with his Holy Spirit may become one body, one spirit in Christ. May he make of us an eternal offering to you, so that we may obtain an inheritance with your elect, especially with the most blessed Virgin Mary, Mother of God, with blessed Joseph, her spouse, with your blessed apostles and glorious martyrs, with St. John Vianney, and with all the saints on whose constant intercession in your presence we rely for unfailing help. May the sacrifice of our reconciliation, we pray, O Lord, advance the peace and salvation of all the world. Be pleased to confirm in faith and charity your Pilgrim Church on earth, with your servant Leo, our Pope, and Stephen, our Bishop, the order of bishops, all the clergy, and the entire people you have gained for your own. Listen graciously to the prayers of this family whom you have summoned before you. And your compassionate, merciful Father, gather to yourself all your children scattered throughout the world. To our departed brothers and sisters, and to all who are pleasing to you at their passing from this life, give kind admittance to your kingdom. There we hope to enjoy forever the fullness of your glory through Christ our Lord, through whom we bestow on the world all that is good.

0: Behold the Lamb of God. Behold him who takes away the sins of the world. Blessed are those called to the supper of the Lamb.
1: Lord, I am not worthy that you should enter under my roof, but only say the word,

0: This is the steward, faithful and prudent, whom the Lord set over his household to give them their allowance of food at the proper time.
1: For those who cannot now receive Jesus in the Blessed Sacrament, we offer the following prayer. Eternal Father, I offer up to Thee my intellect, that it may learn to know Thee alone. Sweetest Jesus, I offer up to Thee my memory, that it may remember Thee alone. Holy Spirit, Spirit of Charity, I offer up to Thee my will, that Thou mayest enkindle and warm it by Thy divine love. Adorn my soul with Thy seven gifts, and let me become Thy pure temple. Fill me with Thy grace, and prepare my heart to receive spiritually my God. Jesus, my God, as I am unable to receive Thee sacramentally, do Thou receive me into Thy heart, and unite me so perfectly with it that nothing may ever be able to separate me, even for a moment, from Thee. Engulf my misery and my nothingness in the abyss of Thy mercy, that I, changed into Thee, may henceforth live only for Thee, by Thee, and in Thee. Come, therefore, Thou, my only satisfaction, come to take possession of this heart, which belongs to Thee, and cannot live one moment without Thee. Amen.
2: The purification of the sacred vessels will be followed by the final blessing. 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

0: Let us pray. May partaking at the heavenly table, Almighty God, confirm and increase strength from on high in all who celebrate the feast day of Blessed John Vianney, that we may preserve in integrity the gift of faith and walk in the salvation, in the path of salvation you trace for us, through Christ our Lord.
1: Amen.
0: Dominus vobiscum. Benedicat vos omnipotens Deus, Pater et

0: The Angelus.
1: In the name of the Father, and the Son, and the Holy Ghost. Amen. The angel of the Lord declared unto Mary,
2: and she
1: Hail Mary, full of grace, the Lord is with thee. Blessed art thou among women, and blessed is the fruit of thy womb, Jesus. Behold the handmaid of the Lord.
2: Be it done unto me according to thy word.
1: Hail Mary, full of grace, the Lord is with thee. Blessed art thou among women, and blessed is the fruit of thy womb, Jesus.
2: Holy Mary, Mother of God, pray for us sinners, now and at the hour of our death. Amen.
1: And the Word was made flesh.
2: And dwelt
1: among us. Hail Mary, full of grace, the Lord is with thee. Blessed art thou among women, and blessed is the fruit of thy womb, Jesus.
2: Holy Mary, Mother of God, pray for us sinners, now and at the hour of our death. Amen.
1: Pray for us, Holy Mother of God,
2: that we may be made worthy of the promises of Christ.
1: Let us pray.

0: And now, another soulful psalm from Deacon Harold Burke Sivers.
1: The soulful psalms, we take one of the psalms from the Sefer Telechim, or the Book of Sung Praises, the wisdom literature of the Old Testament, that we hear in each and every holy sacrifice of the Mass, and we apply the teachings from that psalm to your everyday lived experience. Well, today, we're going to revisit a couple lines from Psalm 22. We looked at Psalm 22 a while ago, I think it was Good Friday or Holy Week last year. But I want to just revisit a couple lines from this, specifically because it's Mary, Mother of the Church today. So it's Psalm 22, and the first line says, Lemenzeach, in the manner of the Do at daybreak, Mizmor HaDavid, so for the choir master, Do at daybreak. So there was a tune called the Do at daybreak. And so David wrote the psalm, gave it to the choir master to put music to, and said, I want it to sound like this Do, the Do at daybreak. Now, of course, we don't know what the Do of daybreak, whether it was a lyrical poem, you know, definitely wasn't a psalm, but maybe, you know, what kind of tune it was, or David had that in his mind. This, when he gave it to the choir man, I want the song to sound like this, you know, but I want to focus on are verses 10 to 12. Now, remember, this psalm was written over 700 years before Jesus was even born. And this is a psalm called the Messianic Psalm of Fulfillment. So this is a psalm that David wrote that definitely points to Christ. And seeing this psalm fulfilled in Christ. Basically, this is the passion, you know. But what I want to focus on, because remember, who was at the foot of the cross? Mary, the mother, Jesus' mother. Mary, the wife of Clopas. Mary Magdalene and St. John. Right, those are people at the cross. So think of this: Jesus is hanging from the cross, crucified. He's praying this psalm, and even though we only have the first couple lines that's recorded in Scripture, Jesus would have prayed the whole psalm. Now imagine him on the cross, looking down at his mother. Remember, he gave care of his mother to John, he calls her woman, referring back to the woman of Genesis. And he says, woman, here is your son. Son, here is your mother. Not only is he doing a practical thing by entrusting his mother, her physical care to John, the disciple that he loved, but he's also supernaturally giving care of the church to the apostles, right? Because he's going to be going up to ascend to the Father, be at the right hand of the Father. And so he's entrusting the care of the church to the apostles. That's what he's doing supernaturally. So here's the line, Psalm 22, verse 10. Imagine he's looking at his mother while he's hanging on the cross. Yes, it was you who took me from the womb, entrusted me to my mother's breast. So imagine the absolute pain and anguish of the Blessed Mother. Now, tradition holds that Mary did not have birth pangs because she was without sin, so she did not experience the temporal punishment for sin, which we know in Genesis chapter 3 was painful childbirth for women. So she did not experience it. But the pains, the labor pains she did experience, in a sense, were at the cross, watching her son suffer and die. So imagine Jesus looking at her as he's praying the psalm. He took me from the womb and trusted me to my mother's breast. Right, so how she nourished him in the womb with her body and blood, and then she nourished him after he was born, you know, with milk from her own body, with her nourishment from her own body, and how Jesus then nourishes us, and you know, and we have some help in that department too, because Mary that leads us to her son.
2: Yeah,
1: Mary leads us to Jesus. We don't worship Mary. We venerate Mary because of who she is and how she was part of God's plan for salvation.
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3: We have another call. Hello?
4: Mother Angelica?
3: Yes.
4: God bless you and your ministry.
3: Thank you.
4: I want to ask you, Mother, in heaven, will we have a free will the same as we have on earth?
3: I hope not. I tell you why I hope not. I hope you hope not. When you die, your will is set. Finito. A big door closed, not literally. Your will is set. You cannot will anymore, because your entire heaven, your degree of glory, that mansion we got through talking about, is ready from what you sent up, not what you're going to send up. The amount of love you have for God at death, you know, God isn't like Social Security, say, where you get your 10 best years. That's not how it goes. Whatever I've gone through and done for the Lord is right there, and the opportunity to change is gone. Now we say, oh, that's terrible. Nah, hey, we got purgatory. It's a wonderful place. Better going the other way. That's a second chance. I don't know why all of you or some of you get so excited. What would we do without purgatory? We'd have to go some other place. None of us seem to be ready. Your memory, your understanding, your will, though, has ended. You're never going to be up there and say, hey, Lord, I don't like this thing over here. You know, can't you change it? Well, why'd you bring that nut in here? He won't say to me, oh, you did a good job. You built stations and churches and monasteries. No, he won't say any of that. I know he won't. Because the only thing important to him about it is, how much did I love him while I did it? Did I give him all the credit? Did I love him with my whole heart? Did I want no honor but his glory? That's what's going to count, because I can't make a decision anymore. My decision making is finished. Maybe you don't want to listen, but you're stuck there for some reason. But you need to go to confession, like tomorrow, or tonight if you can. Because we know not the time, nor do we know the hour, when he will look and say your name. Say, come.
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8: Well, we are hopeless for one more day. Hope Ryan will return tomorrow, finishing up her little vacation stint over visiting family in Oregon. Looking forward to having a report from her on how the smoke is over there. Seems like some easterly winds are taking smoke over to the Portland area. But yeah, she'll be back with us tomorrow. So I'm here by myself, but we're going to have some great guests lined up for you on this terrific Tuesday episode. Coming to you live from the St. Gabriel studio, it is August 4th, and coming up today, Pam Jaskowiak and Max Moen with the Idaho Lay Dominicans will be continuing their series. Also, our own Carol Brown, she'll be along later this morning to shine the spotlight on some great upcoming events here at Salt and Light Catholic Radio. And finally, we will wrap up the program with Catholic counseling provided today by Dr. Joe Lipetsky from Cornerstone Psychological Associates here in Boise. Today, as if you were listening to the EWTN Mass, today is the feast of St. John Vianney, known as the Curé of Ars. He is considered the patron saint of parish priests, known for his deep devotion to the church and dedication to the sacrament of confession. So we will learn more about him a little bit later on in the program, but we're going to open up today's show with a prayer from St. John Vianney. In the name of the Father, and the Son, and the Holy Spirit, amen. I love you, O my God, and my only desire is to love you until the last breath of my life. I love you, O my infinitely lovable God, and would rather die loving you than live without loving you. I love you, Lord, and the only grace I ask is to love you eternally. My God, if my tongue cannot say in every moment that I love you, I want my heart to repeat it to you as often as I draw breath. Amen. In the name of the Father, and the Son, and the Holy Spirit, amen. Taking a look at morning light traffic, things beginning to pick up in Canyon County, trying to get into Boise this morning at both the Franklin on-ramp interchange there and also Garrity Boulevard. 10-mile road looks pretty good, trying to get on, but it is backed up on the Meridian Road interchange on eastbound I-84, trying to get on there. Stop and go. Eagle interchange starting to slow down just a little bit. And then finally checking that busy intersection there at Eagle Road and Chinden Boulevard. Slow, but so far so good, and no incidents to report. Weather-wise, sunny and hot in the Treasure Valley pretty much all week. High of 90 today, mid-90s tomorrow, and then expect triple-digit heat Thursday through Saturday. Magic Valley also sunny the next few days. Highs upper 80s today, low 90s tomorrow, and 100 degrees by Thursday. Eastern Idaho, you can expect mostly sunny skies through Thursday with afternoons reaching 85 to 90. And Camas Prairie, sunny with a bit of a warming trend. High of 80 today, upper 80s tomorrow, mid-90s Thursday through Saturday. Right now, 52 in Boise, 54 in Twin Falls. Grangeville also reporting 54 degrees, and it's 45 this morning in Idaho Falls. We'll take a short break. Be back with the Idaho Lay Dominicans as Morning Light continues right after this.
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8: 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And today, the discussion revolves around kind of part two of Who is Christ? And joined via Zoom by Pamela Jaskowiak and Max Moen. Good morning.
10: Good morning.
8: All right, who wants to kick us off?
11: Yeah, sure, I will, definitely. We've been on this trek explaining what heresies, the various heresies are. Remember that a heresy is a teaching that contradicts the revealed truth of the Christian faith. And they usually begin by asking a really good question and ending with a bad answer, like the wrong answer. So they really usually start out people don't just wake up one morning and be like, I'm going to create a heresy. I'm going to contradict truth, right? It's really they're seeking truth and they come up with the wrong answer, that actually contradicts what God has revealed to us. And then, usually we have a council, right? And the other thing that I want to address is because a lot of people think that doctrine gets invented at councils, but it's really that councils are formed in order to defend doctrines that Christians already believed.
10: That's right.
11: Two big ones. Yep.
10: And of course, we were talking about who Christ is in this last week, and this is the second part. And last week, there was confusion about nature of the Word of God, the Son of God, whether he was God. And that's all been cleared up by the time we get to the heresies we're going to talk about, which have to do with the incarnation, given that the Son of God became man.
11: Yeah, so today's heresies, Nestorianism and monophysitism. I'm going to stumble over this the whole time.
8: I'm glad you said it, because I sure couldn't.
11: So the word monophysitism. Yeah, go for it, Max.
10: The word monophysitism is Greek, right? So mono means one, and physitism means it means nature. We have the modern word physics from it, but in English, nature is really the word you want. One nature, in other words.
11: Yeah, so we're dealing with Christ's nature in both of these. The names of the heresies probably don't necessarily matter, though they do help in understanding what the contradicting truth is. Can help you identify what the actual truth is. But the first one's Nestorianism, these are both in the 400s. Nestorianism came first from Nestorius. It was condemned at the Council of Ephesus in 431. And Nestorius drew too sharp of a distinction between Christ's humanity and his divinity. He taught us that Christ, or what he was teaching, was that Christ was effectively two subjects acting together, the divine Son of God and the man Jesus. And this made it look like two persons united in a purpose instead of what the church actually teaches.
10: Really, if you want to get into the nitty gritty of these things, St. Thomas in the third part of the Summa, right in the beginning, starts to talk about on the incarnation. And he talks about the mode of union between God and man that happens in incarnation. And Nestorius, he starts off really well. he was born in Germanicia in Syria. We don't know the date. He died in Thebold, Egypt around 451. He was living as a priest and monk in the monastery of Euripius near the walls. I think that's the walls of Constantinople. When he was chosen by the emperor Theodosius II to be patriarch of Constantinople, Now, St. John Chrysostom had been patriarch there from 397 to 407, and he's consecrated in April of 428. And he had a high reputation for eloquence. He lost no time in showing his zeal against the heretics. Within a few days of his consecration, Nestorius had an Arian chapel destroyed, and he persuaded Theodosius, who was the emperor, to issue a severe edict against heresy in the following month. But he got into trouble when he was explaining about Christ, and he said, "We cannot say Theotokos," which is Greek for the mother of God, the bearer of God. And that really upset the faithful because they're very attached to Mary, the mother of God. And to say that she wasn't the mother of God, but the mother of Christ or the mother of the human nature or something like that, didn't sit well with them.
11: Yeah, because that's ultimately not about just Mary or only about Mary. It is really about Jesus, because if the child born of Mary is truly God the Son, then Mother of God is correct. Like Theotokos is the right title for her. And so this is really an important thing to say that. To say that God is fully man and fully God, that Christ is fully man and fully God, because only God can save us, and only a man could represent us. And Jesus has to be both. You cannot save what's not assumed, right? He had to assume our nature and be fully us, but also fully God in order to save us.
10: That's right. And Saint Athanasius, who was much earlier, he fought against Arius. He's known for that, but he wrote a little work on the incarnation, and he brings out that point of the necessity of Christ being God and man, true God and true man, in order to save us.
11: Yeah. And then monophysitism, it was in the mid 400s, and it was especially associated with Eutyches, a man named Eutyches, and it was condemned at the Council of Chalcedon in 451. And as Max pointed out, mono means one, and physicist means nature. So he was teaching that there was one nature. He brought them too much together. Like he brought them together so much that Christ's humanity just seemed to be absorbed into his divinity, that he had no humanity. So the Nestorianism pulls Christ apart into two nature, and monophysitism mixes him together too much.
10: So there are two natures in Christ. What Nestorius said was pull apart the person. So there were two persons. So we want to say there's one person, there's one who, and there's two natures. There's God and man in one person, and that's a divine person, right? So because the Word exists from all eternity. St. Thomas is a nice contrasting of these two heresies. They're kind of treated together in the second question of the third part of the Summa in Article 6. He says, two heresies have arisen with regard to the mystery of the union of the two natures in Christ. The first confused the natures, as Eutyches and Dioscorus, who held that the two natures, that from the two natures, one nature resulted, so that they confessed Christ to be from two natures, which were distinct before the union, but not in two natures, the distinction of nature coming to an end after the union. The second was a heresy of Nestorius and Theodore of Mopsuestia, who separated the persons, for they held the person of the Son of God to be distinct from the person of the Son of Man, and said these were mutually united.
11: Yes, the church taught in the Council of Chalcedon that Christ exists in the two natures, and with four phrases: without confusion, without change, without division, and without separation. And that really deals with a lot of these heresies that had come up about who is Christ. Is that it's a mystery how he can be fully human and fully God in And without blurring the lines between them, without creating a division between them, or without putting the two against pitting the two against each other, like this mystery and holding like this perfect balance between fully God and fully human.
10: Yeah, it's very important to keep in mind that we can't fully understand these things. That's why they're mysteries. You can see the difficulties in our thought when we try to think about these things because God is infinite, we're finite. So if you put a finite thing and infinite thing together, it would seem like the finite thing would be wholly absorbed. But that's not what happens. And how we can say that, that's where we have to make this distinction between the n nature of something. The what it is and who the person or the individual, the who in this case.
11: Yeah. And that's why it matters, is because salvation depends on who Jesus is. So if Nestorius was right, then God never truly became a man. And if monophysitism was right, then Christ was not fully human. But Christianity teaches this mystery, right? That God truly became man. He became one of us. He took on he remained fully human and fully divine and lived among us. He suffered, he died, right? And then he rose again. And that it therefore, like, because he is fully human, fully divine, he reconciled God and man, and only he could do it. And this is the only way that it could be done. Well, not the only way. God could save us many ways, but it was fitting that he saved us this
10: Yes.
11: way, right?
10: The first thing St. Thomas talks about on the incarnation is the fittingness of it, right? Because in some ways it seems unfitting, right? That God should die, for example, we say that, right? And so one of the big things that follows from understanding the incarnation properly is speaking properly about it, because we say things as we know them. So there's this thing called the you can say things of God that are true of him because of his human nature, such as God died. And you can say things of God because of his human, because of his divine nature. You can say things of the man, Jesus Christ, because of his divine nature. Such as
11: Absolutely.
10: God, well, yeah.
11: Yeah, go ahead.
10: Oh, well, just that, Jesus Christ is God, right? So the
11: Yeah,
10: man
11: also
10: is God, right?
11: right. Well, ultimately, this is what I love about our faith, about Catholicism, is that this is what sets us apart from all of the other religions out there. Not only that it's like the true faith, right? But that it teaches that God revealed himself in such an intimate way that he became one of us. He's not like that he became a baby, that the baby and the cross are part of our faith. Just these are just crazy ideas that God would be born of human and that he would suffer a terrible, terrible death and then rise again. Like this you don't find things like this in the other faiths. It is something that's unique to Christianity, and it's so important. It's the heart of our faith.
10: God condescends to become man so that we can understand him better.
11: Yeah, I feel that he
10: Right?
11: loves
10: He
11: us so
10: speaks to us in
11: much.
10: our own language, right? He uses human words to say things about himself.
11: Yeah.
8: All right. Well, thank you two so much for this. And when is your next meeting? Would it be next Saturday then, the 15th?
11: It's actually we it's been moved
8: Okay.
11: because so many of our members are going to be out at a different meeting on the 15th. So our meeting is going to be on the 22nd,
8: Okay.
11: still at St. Mark's at 10 a.m. And everyone's welcome.
8: And if people want to learn more, how do they get in touch with you? What's your website again?
11: Yeah, DominicanIdaho.org.
8: All right, great. Max Moen and Pamela Jaskowiak from the Idaho Lay Dominicans getting things started on this terrific Tuesday. 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
12: A prayer for our parishes. My parish is composed of people like me. I hope to make it what it is. It will be friendly, if I am. It will be holy, if I am. Its pews will be filled, if I help fill them. It will do great work, if I work. It will be prayerful, if I pray. It will make generous gifts to many causes, if I am a generous giver. It will bring others into worship, if I invite and bring them in. It will be a place of loyalty and love, of fearlessness and faith, of compassion, charity, and mercy, if I, who make it what it is, am filled with these things. Therefore, with the help of God, I now dedicate myself to the work of being all these things that I want my parish to be. Amen.
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8: It is 7:23. Time now for Morning Light traffic. Things are backed up on the 10-mile off-ramp eastbound I-84 and really slow going eastbound on I-84 through that Meridian Road interchange on both sides of the overpass there, so be aware of that. Northbound Eagle Road, trying to get to the Eagle Road interchange. Flying Y looks good, and things, of course, very stop and go on Eagle Road, both north and southbound, and things backing up at that intersection there at eastbound Chinden Boulevard. Weather-wise, sunny and hot here in the Treasure Valley all week long. 90 today, mid-90s tomorrow, and then that triple-digit heat returns on Thursday and continues through Saturday. Magic Valley also sunny the next few days. Highs upper 80s today, low 90s tomorrow, 100 degrees by Thursday. Eastern Idaho, mostly sunny through Thursdays. Afternoons reaching between 85 and 90. And sunny across the Camas Prairie with a warming trend. A high of 80 today, upper 80s tomorrow, mid-90s Thursday through Saturday. 50 degrees in Emmett. Jerome also checking in with 50. And it's 48 degrees this morning in Pocatello.
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8: 7:24, Morning Light continues. Thanks for joining us on a terrific Tuesday across the Salt and Light Catholic Radio Network. Joined in the St. Gabriel studio by Carol Brown. She is our Director of Marketing and Community Relations. Going to highlight some upcoming events that you should be aware of, and I'm sure we're all aware of the Idaho Catholic Women's Conference by now, but how many seats are left? I'm surprised it's not sold out already. Or is it?
14: It is not sold out yet. I am surprised too. I don't know why.
8: Yeah, we never know these things.
14: You never know. I think at this stage, people think, well, it's already sold out. I shouldn't try.
8: Try.
14: Yeah, please try. I actually don't know how many seats are remaining. I do know our exhibitor hall. We have a lot of new people coming, new exhibitors. And we had a stop accepting new exhibitors because we're going to be we call it a Catholic marketplace. It's going to be super fun there, and it's going to be super tight. So if anything, if you love to shop, maybe that's an incentive.
8: Well, I think last we heard there might have been 75, 80 left, but that was yesterday morning, so it could be completely different by now. So basically, don't wait. What's the website where they can go and register?
14: IdahoCatholicWomen.org. And then once we sell out, we have watch parties. We have wonderful watch party hostesses across the state of Idaho. We have one in Arco, in Emmett, Lewiston, Moscow, Idaho, Rupert, Salmon, and Chalice. Wow. And so a lot of these are repeat offenders. They've been doing this for several years. And I was just pondering, we're about to go on the air in Salmon. And we've had watch parties there for years. And they just... It's a beautiful opportunity to bring their ladies together and bring quality speakers, you know, on their screen if they can't make the hours long drive to come in person. So it's a fun day. If you don't like crowds, you can watch from the comfort of your home all by yourself and invite a friend over. We do have some people that do private watch parties in their own home and have, you know, it's like a tailgate party, at least for the guys. I'm sure the women do a wonderful job too. So it's a great opportunity, an excuse to gather as women, take some time, recharge yourself. You can't replenish what you don't have. So this is a day for our women. So gentlemen out in our audience, please encourage the women in your lives to come. Mm-hmm. We try to spoil the ladies. It's a beautiful day, wonderful meals. Nursing mothers are welcome. That's a funny thing. We have to tell the priest, you can't have confession in the cry room because we have moms with babies in there. So it's like, oh, okay. So yeah, it's kind of a different feel, different look than a men's conference. The volunteers, men, they're like, wow, there's so many. The most beautiful thing that really touches our hearts are the moms with young children, and the dads are coming to bring the baby and then leave, you know. And so we see young dads there, and we had a stroller parking lot last year, you know, for where the babies can park.
8: Valet parking for strollers.
14: Yeah, it's beautiful. So if you're listening and you never consider that because, oh, I can't go, I've got little kids or something. Husbands, if you could step up and watch the children for that day. Give a gift to your wives. And help them have a day to themselves because this is about them. And I had a woman, she was in her 60s. She's like, oh, this topic isn't for me. Okay, so the theme is feminine genius. I'm like, you're not dead yet, right?
8: Yeah, right.
14: We're always
8: still
14: here.
8: A genius.
14: Yes, we can still learn more about the beauty that God created in us. So we have phenomenal speakers coming. Lisa Cotter, she actually wrote a book on feminine genius, and she has spoken at SEEK. If you're familiar with SEEK, that's a phenomenal conference put on by Focus Missionaries. So she's a phenomenal speaker. It'll be a good talk to learn. And if you're not there for the talks, as someone else said, oh, I don't even care about the theme or the speakers. I just go for the other people. It's like a family reunion.
8: Yes.
14: So it's a good opportunity to see people from out the diocese. And I have heard that people who have friends throughout the diocese, this is their time to, oh, we have our annual reunion after the women's conference. So we attend the women's conference, we eat together, and then after the women's conference, we go out to dinner together. So it's all kinds of excuses. It's all kinds of good to fill you spiritually. And please come. There is still space available. IdahoCatholicWomen.org.
8: All right. And what else is going around the old radio ranch here?
14: We were just talking about our engineer, Tom Lowther. He's all over the state of Idaho.
8: Yeah, he is.
14: I don't know if you knew, Idaho's very large, very vast.
8: Yeah, I have found that out the hard way.
14: Yeah, so we have rented a truck that we might someday need to just purchase a truck, but he has to keep it because of all the fires. It's hard to rent a truck at this stage. So he's had this truck and he's trying to make the most because we're very frugal here. So he's going from station to station, tower to tower. And our tower is from Idaho Falls. I think he was just Idaho Falls, Salmon area. And now he's going on his way to Grangeville. So that's like the whole tour of the state to fix the
8: Lewiston
14: tower.
8: Lewiston today.
14: Oh, Lewiston. Yes, yes, yes, sir. That's as far north as we're getting for now.
8: For now.
14: For now, yeah. So we're going to start a new station in Lewiston. Keith and I will be at Salmon this weekend because we have a signal going on live. It's on the air now. We're still doing some testing. So I was just thinking you're going to have to include your weather report for the Salmon area.
8: Yeah, we'll have to get that updated. What part would that be considered eastern Idaho or is that northeast mountains? I'm just kind of curious what area I need to start looking at weather forecasts.
14: And Tom looked up too, you know, because when we go to a community, we like to have boots on the ground and we like to use the correct vernacular.
8: Right.
14: It's like, okay, what kind of valley is this? And he told me, I just can't, Salmon River Valley, I think is what they call themselves. So yeah, I believe it'll be the KRIF programming. So Eastern Idaho more so. So I'm excited. So Salmon, my mother-in-law, born and raised in Salmon forever. She's in her 90s now. But I've been to Salmon a couple of times, but to go back, and we'll be there for their parish picnic with Father Adrian, introducing the locals to our new signal. And I'm also participating in the Jerome County Fair Parade on Saturday morning. Nice. So we're getting around. Yeah, I always enjoy doing the county fairs. Thousands and thousands of people in rural Idaho go to these fairs and parades, and so we like to represent and let them know that the other churches are there. So hey, the Catholics are here too, making a presence, making awareness, praying for the people there. And so Jerome County, I'll be there Saturday morning. It's a new time and date. Usually it's not like on a Thursday. This is a Saturday morning. They're trying something new this year. So
8: that's the best time to have a parade.
14: Yeah, when it's cool and calm. I am, my heart is for the people of the Magic Valley. Just want to pray for them, for the incident in Twin Falls. So you're on our thoughts and prayers here. So I'm just taking that kind of heavy heart with them. I grew up in Jerome. So, and then all the forest fires, you know, seeing that, we're breathing, seeing the air. So I'm just praying for the people of Idaho. I currently have guests here from Florida. It's hot and smoky.
8: Sorry.
14: Yeah. Yeah. But we have a beautiful state. We have beautiful people. There's still wonderful goodness happening in the world. So.
8: And it's a dry heat.
14: Yes.
8: You don't have to deal with the humidity here in Idaho.
14: And it's pretty safe. I mean, they can go to a lake and not be concerned about alligators.
8: That's true. Yeah.
14: It's been great.
8: Nature's not trying to kill you here in Idaho.
14: Right. Bugs aren't as big as theirs. Yeah, it's lovely. So another thing to highlight before we run out of time here, we have been doing the Bible Timeline, the Great Adventure Bible. Hopefully you've been encountering that on Tuesdays at 10 a.m., 9 a.m. I don't know if they the time shift in the Pacific time zone. But we are starting a new time one. And so people are like, what's going on at 10 a.m.? It's Acts on Tuesday. We are about to start Ephesians on Saturday. So our weekend series will start on Saturday. Ephesians on Saturday at 9 a.m. Mountain, 8 a.m. Pacific. And Sundays, 9 p.m. Mountain, 8 p.m. Pacific. And then we have our extra channel. All of this is on our website, saltandlightradio.com/adventure. So when we started Acts, people didn't know what in the world we're doing. Now I'm getting phone calls. Oh, I missed it because it's a several week series. You can catch up, obviously. Our agreement with Ascension Press is we're not recording them. So you have to listen to them live. They're not podcasts. So you have to plan to be there at that time to follow along. But the program is amazing. It's a wonderful, wonderful program. And so we're really pleased that we can provide it to our listening audience. So this Wednesday, Ephesians. And then we will start Revelation. So if this is a shock that Ephesians is starting on Saturday and I'm not ready, August 27th, that's a Thursday, we're going to start Revelations. And Revelations is an 11-week series. So if you don't want to do it alone, you can gather a group and just be around to listen. And we have a variety of different times you can listen and then talk. And we have studies at a discount. If you go to our website, it's 10% discount to get workbooks on those Bible studies. So Acts is going on now on Tuesdays. Ephesians will start this weekend, and then August 27th is Revelations. And the ultimate plan, there's 16 Bible studies we can go through. So there will always be, we're staggering the start time so that there will always be a new Bible study starting up. So we're pretty excited about this. Our mission is to evangelize and teach, and we just felt like this is something that the community would enjoy.
8: What better teacher than Jeff Cavins?
14: Absolutely. It's an amazing program. So if you've never done a Bible study or you didn't, it just didn't work out to go to your parish, you know, get in the car, drive across town, whatever, you know, just turn on your radio, go online on our app and follow along on these Bible studies. Oh, that's a lot.
8: That is a lot. Jeez, is that all?
14: No,
8: wait, there's more.
14: Yes, school's approaching. Families with young children, I'm sorry, your summer's wrapping up, but it's time to get the kids back into school. And so we're about to start Bishop Kelly football, August 28th broadcast.
8: Huh, how about that?
14: I just want you to know if you're in KGM and you can listen. And then in September, we're doing another vocations trap shoot in Grangeville. So if you were not able to participate in the Boise one and you want to make a trip, you know, the Catholic Holy Land up there on the Camas Prairie, if you need an excuse to go, the vocations trap shoot in Grangeville, that's going to be a really tight competition because everyone has their rifle.
8: Yeah, everybody shoots up there.
14: Everyone shoots up there. So the vocations trap shoot. Father Nelson Centro is going to come up and celebrate Mass up there. So that's Saturday, September 12th. And then the next week, it's like every weekend of September, we're busy doing something. So I don't want to overwhelm people because it's overwhelming to myself.
8: Yeah.
14: But September 19th, women's conference.
8: Going back to Bishop Kelly football, because of their schedule, they often play people in Eastern Idaho and in the Magic Valley. And so because we have stations across the state, we're able to simulcast those games on multiple stations. So even though we may not have BK fans in Twin Falls or out in Eastern Idaho, you can listen and just root for the other team, I suppose, if you want to. But we are going to be bringing those games to the other areas, you know. So if Bishop Kelly happens to be playing an away game in your backyard, you know, tune in.
14: And we're working on a project to get our seminarians to be part of that game. So we're recording little audio clips of them.
8: Wow.
14: So they're super excited.
8: Awesome.
14: So tune in and listen to them. So, and I just wanted, before my wrap up, today is the feast day of St. John Vianney, who's one of my favorite saints. He's a patron saint and parish priest. And just remind you to pray for our priests. They offer so much, and maybe they're often a target for our negative criticism and stuff. But remind yourself of what they're sacrificing for us, especially our missionary priests who are in our parish. And so here's a quote from John Vianney: remain humble, remain simple. The more you are so, the more good you will do. So try that. Pray for our priests.
8: Yeah, absolutely. Are all of our Polish priests back? I know you'd spent some time with Father Alexander over.
14: Yeah, Father Alexander is back in Idaho Falls. Okay. Father Adrian is back. It was funny. I don't know if I should tell this story. We were there with Father Alexander in Poland, and Father Adrian was there too, but he didn't want to visit us. I was like, no, I'm taking some time off too. But he is back now. So Father Pavel, I think he is back, right? Have you
8: I
14: heard?
8: So.
14: In Moscow.
8: He's supposed to be up in Moscow.
14: And Father Mariusz. Yeah, I believe all the Polish priests are back. It was funny. We drove past the embassy there. It's like, that's where they're storing all the...
8: Yeah.
14: We thought about stopping and doing pray at the sidewalk for all these...
8: Yes.
14: But it all worked out. So it's beautiful. If you've never been to Poland, I highly encourage you to go. It was never on my bucket list, but it was a phenomenal experience. It's like the second Rome. So many relics, so many... wonderful people. Oh my goodness. It still changed my heart.
8: Such a Catholic country.
14: For sure.
8: So
14: yeah, Jesus, I trust in you, and mercy, be merciful.
8: Mm-hmm.
14: And Father Alexander was such a wonderful spiritual director that, you know, the pilgrimage doesn't really change or end. Your heart is changed and you go back and be merciful to others. So I just did a book for the pilgrims yesterday, and just going through making that book was reliving it again. It was just such a wonderful experience.
8: Aww.
14: So our next pilgrimage, we try to make them authentically Catholic and affordable. That's our goal, authentically Catholic and affordable. And so we will be releasing our next pilgrimage date and location very soon.
8: All right. Probably the pledge drive in October.
14: Or
8: are we going to wait a little longer?
14: No, I think sooner, just so people can prepare and know and budget
8: and
14: things like that. So Father Johannes will be our spiritual director.
8: Oh,
14: yes.
8: Nice.
14: And he's with Verbum Spe. So if you're from other areas and don't know, Verbum Spe is just a holy, holy group of men. And we're very blessed to have Father Johannes as our spiritual director for the radio station and for this pilgrimage. So.
8: Absolutely. All right. Well, thanks for coming in this morning.
14: Yeah,
8: safe
14: good
8: travels
14: job,
8: out
14: Brian.
8: There. Yeah, holding down the fort.
14: You did a great job.
8: Darryl Brown, Director of Marketing and Community Relations here at Salt and Light Catholic Radio. Through the Fire, heard Saturday afternoons at 1 with an encore Sundays at 3 p.m. Join Deacon Don Prendergast and David Fortin as they discuss the tools men need to build the domestic church and the spiritual weapons to defend it. 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
15: This is Franciscan Media's Saint of the Day for August 4th. Today we celebrate St. John Vianney. Also known as the Curé of Ars, John Vianney was a man whose dreams and vision overcame his limitations. From an early age, he wanted to be a priest, but his limited formal schooling did not leave him well equipped for seminary studies. His failure to comprehend lectures in Latin forced him to discontinue his studies for a time, so he turned to private tutoring. After a lengthy battle with the books, John was ordained. He proved to be a demanding priest, often requiring more of himself than others. John lived an austere life, surviving on little more than potatoes during his early years in parishes. He demonstrated a concern for the poor and helped establish

0: 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From Franciscan Media, this has been Saint of the Day.
1: What's happening in our Catholic communities? Let's find out. Tonight, Mass number 3 in the Novena of Masses for the upcoming Prop 1 ballot initiative. That's going to be at Sacred Heart here in Boise at 6:30 p.m. Dementia Care Support Group later today, 1 o'clock at St. Anthony's Pastoral Center in Pocatello. The St. Vincent de Paul Food Pantry in Idaho Falls, open Friday 1 to 4 p.m. Also Friday at 6 p.m., it's Our Lady of the Snows Feast Day Supper at the parish in Sun Valley. As Carol was mentioning, the Great Adventure Bible Study on the Book of Acts, that continues later today on this station, 10 a.m. and again at 10 p.m. or 1 p.m. and 9 p.m. at KGBI up in the Camas Prairie, and on the Extra Channel, you can catch it at 1 p.m. and 6 p.m. Find the Extra Channel on our website. 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Looking at sports, tonight the Boise Hawks ride a 5-game win streak into Idaho Falls to open a 6-game series against the Chuckers. Game 1 from Malaluka Field with the first pitch scheduled at 7.05 p.m. tonight. Boise State has secured a $2.5 million donation for its North End Zone project, a renovation that university officials say will add about 1,600 seats, expanded hospitality spaces, and enhanced fan amenities. Project remains scheduled to open before Boise State's home opener for the upcoming season. And celebrating its 101st year, the Caldwell Night Rodeo stands will welcome over 50,000 enthusiasts across 5 thrilling nights, one of the nation's top 20 professional rodeos, and it is scheduled for August 18th through the 22nd. Morning light traffic, things really building on the 10-mile on-ramp to eastbound I-84, and just about the time you see the light at the end of the tunnel comes the Meridian on-ramp, which is also stop and go. Eagle Road looks great, the Flying Y is moving very well, and traffic is backing up on eastbound Chinden Boulevard there at the intersection with Eagle Road, but still no incidents to report. Thanks for playing nice out there. And finally, your weather for the Treasure Valley. Sunny and hot this week. 90 degrees today, mid-90s tomorrow. Triple-digit heat Thursday through Saturday. Also sunny the next few days in the Magic Valley with highs in the upper 80s today. Low 90s tomorrow and 100 degrees by Thursday. Eastern Idaho, mostly sunny through Thursday. Highs 85 to 90. And Camas Prairie, sunny with a warming trend. 80 degrees today, upper 80s tomorrow, and mid-90s Thursday through the weekend. 48 in Gooding, 54 degrees out in Fruitland, and in Riggins, you're waking up to 50 degrees.
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1: All right. Well, maybe we should recap before we launch into the subject. It's taken us a couple of months, and I'm not even sure if we're halfway through.
3: We're getting there.
1: It's a deep
3: there, yeah.
1: Subject.
3: There's a lot of cognitive distortions out there. Yeah.
1: Don't I know it?
3: Yeah, man. We're living in the back brain.
1: There, yeah.
3: Like, it's fast, not accurate.
1: Uh-huh.
3: Yeah. So the idea of just a recap there of talking about, if you look through, cognitive distortions are, it's the initial reaction that we have to situations. So it's that first kind of protective response in general, it's like, you're bad, you're going to hurt me, or something bad's going to happen. And if there isn't anything bad, you don't take a break. You're like, I'm bad and I shouldn't have done that. And you kind of be self-critical. And so what we've been looking at is a couple of these each month and just saying there are different lists depending on, you know, which internet you use and which website you go to. I'm using the stuff from depression and anxiety disorders from a partial list from a 2012 book on interventions for anxiety and depression.

0: And what we're doing then is taking those 12, on this list, 12 cognitive distortions, and we're saying, like, well, how would a Catholic respond to that? Mm. And so we're bringing our trusty buddy, you know, St. Thomas Aquinas, to kind of say, like, hey, who knew? He talked about this stuff 1,000 years ago. And he talked about it in The Virtues and Vices. But the idea is that we're looking at, you know, I have an initial reaction, and I need to kind of step back from that, not just jump in and mm-hmm. try to solve and fix. And it's super hard because, you know, when you feel like powerless or like, hey, this is not fair, you want to jump in and solve it.
1: Right.
0: Just with your first response. And so for a lot of folks, that usually makes it worse. So it's like, I'm powerless, I'm trying to take control, and then you're having this bigger argument with a person. So we have gotten partway down the list. What we're looking at today is the tendency of discounting positives. And so the idea there is that you do something well, or somebody does something nice to help support you and make your load easier, and you're just like, well, they were supposed to do that. Like, my wife was supposed to love me and be nice, even though I was being a jerk, you know? Just like, instead of seeing, like, she's loving me, trying to cheer me up, it's like, well, she's supposed to, and that doesn't matter, and I stay in a bad mood. And that never happens out there, does it?
1: No.
0: No. So the idea is that if you find yourself noticing, or other people are pointing out to you, like, well, this is a good thing that you did, or this is how it's going to work out, or this is, you know, the positive side of the situation that you think is so terrible, rather than just say, look, it doesn't matter, I want to stay in this bad mood, to be able to say, well, Thomas Aquinas would invite us to bring in humility and gratitude. So he's saying the diagnosis is it's ingratitude, it's a vice against justice and charity. You're refusing to acknowledge genuine goods, which is an offense against truth itself. It's also pride in a subtle form, and you're setting yourself up to be a judge over what counts as good and rejecting actual good that exists. And so the antidote there is virtue, and the idea is gratitude is part of justice, and humility, which is saying the truth about yourself. And so humility doesn't deny your good. It acknowledges them accurately and attributes them to their true source. So gratitude receives goods as gifts rather than entitlements. And so the Thomistic move is, by what standard you are judging, it's not enough. Gratitude says good is good, small good is still good, and to refuse to see it is a lie about reality.
1: Wow.
0: Phew.
1: Yeah. Because sometimes we even hear, like, false humility if someone comes up and compliments you and it's like, oh, it was nothing, you know, or something like that, that you're kind of, you're not really taking the compliment.
0: Right. Right. And so then that sense of, I had a class in college, and, you know, back in my day when we had pen and paper and you filled out the little dots instead of, like, give us a 5-star rating.
1: Right.
0: But at the end of the semester, they would say, rate the professor on this. And so they had this one class we were teaching, and the person was rating, like, you are the best, you know, you did a really good job at this, you were the best professor I've had on this topic. And the professor did that, and he said, oh, no, it was nothing, I'm just doing my job.
1: Right.
0: And it was kind of shocking to see the student say, like, hey, stop it. He's like, what? He's like, you are robbing me of the ability to give you a compliment.
1: Thank you. Exactly.
0: And so that kind of thing of saying, like, it's okay to just say thank you, appreciate it, and, you know, off you go.
1: Yeah.
0: Like, I can accept it, it's not bad. And I think that one of the things I see a lot in marriage counseling is that, you know, somebody's upset and automatically you shift to, I'm beating myself up, to say, I will make myself worse than you're making me. and talking about that with one of my clients, and we were looking at saying, like, well, where is that appropriate to say, you know, like, oh my gosh, yes, I'm terrible. And, you know, say, like, well, when you're in junior high, you're on the football team.
1: Right.
0: And there's a whole group of guys saying you did it bad. You're saying, like, ooh, this is pretty much going to be, you know, a gang pounding here. So I want to say, like, oh yeah, I'm bad. And I agree, I did it wrong. So they can understand, I get it. And then they're saying, oh, okay, since you're beating yourself up, we'll leave you alone. And you're like, hey, in a junior high or a high school setting, that works. Not in a marriage.
1: Right.
0: And so the idea in a marriage, when your wife's saying, and you did it wrong, to be able to say, yes, I made a mistake, rather than, I'm the worst husband in the world, I don't know. You know, it's just like, because then it's a double bind, because you have a place to say, like, okay, your spouse loves you and she's upset. And then she's expressing her upset. And if you beat yourself up, that's calling for, I want to be nice to you, but I'm mad at you right now.
1: Yeah.
0: So it usually makes it worse.
1: And self-fulfilling prophecy, too, yeah. I would imagine a little bit.
0: Yeah. And so that idea of moving from beating myself up or discounting the positive to say, well, no, this is what's happening. And you can say, hey, I feel bad, but I messed up and I'm a good guy. But I have these rough edges where I can get feedback. And so the idea of calling it feedback rather than an attack, you know, it's like, are they expressing their feelings about it rather than I'm bad and beating myself up? It's like, no, hold on to I'm good. I'm loving. I'm helpful. I'm smart. You know, I married the best one. That's why we're in this marriage. So that's hold on to that. And then it could say separate from that on the edge over here, I'm getting this feedback about, ooh, I overreacted there. Or in my case, it's like, I need some food because it's like my blood sugar goes along and then it just drops into a canyon. And it's just like my wife knows, is like, oh, when he's kind of hangry, give him a cookie and a glass of milk and come back in 15 minutes.
1: That's what Snickers bars are for. <It's> like, when you're hangry.
0: Like, there we go. You got that. Okay. So then the negative filtering is the next one. And that's kind of looking at, you know, I'm trying to just, I pick out and kind of cherry pick all the negative things that are happening and all the possible ways this won't go well. And like, people won't like me, I won't get the job. I've done these bad things before, and not allowing that, well, that's part of the picture. So yeah, I did have the reality of making the mistake, but there's these other good qualities too. Like, why do people keep giving you a paycheck?
1: Right.
0: You know, you're doing your job, you know, like,
1: can't be that bad.
0: Can't be that bad. So the Thomistic diagnosis on that one is that your intellect is being selectively deployed in a distorted passion, probably sorrow or fear, and you're not seeing the reality. You're curating it. It's the opposite of that, you know, contemplative gaze where we're looking at the whole picture of like what's going on. And just as an example, saying like, and you know, if you go to, like, say, like the cathedrals in Europe, they're talking about the pilgrimage, but it's just like you can sit there and just sitting there and being still, you notice more and more details. It's layers upon layers. Yeah. And, you know, like one of the things that was really kind of hard to get my head around is just how old everything is over
1: right.
0: there. And it's just like, they've been doing this for over 1,000 years. They took them 400 years to build this thing, you know, just like, and it's so funny, it's because we were visiting a friend over there and they said, oh, this is the new monastery. It's only 150 years old. And I'm like, oh, that's the new one.
1: How do we maybe help develop this attitude for gratitude? Kathy has talked about it on the show many times, but you know, it's just to quit focusing on so much negative and really concentrate on the blessings that we have.
0: Well, and so one of the things that you're looking at is, I'm not going to stop the negative filter just because it's a fast part of my brain.
1: Right.
0: And so being able to say, okay, let's let that go and name it. Like, okay, that's that negative filter. Then I can say, what else do I know about this? And that kicks in the other part. You know, you have the angel on your shoulder, devil on your shoulder kind
1: right.
0: of model there, where say that the devil goes first. And then the angel can show up and say, well, here's the good thing that's happening, and here's how it's going to work out. And so start looking for that second interpretation of the
1: Got
0: situation.
1: It. Good.
0: Saying like, well, you're mad, but, you know, it's, as they said in the movie, did you die? You know? Like, no, I didn't die.
1: The sun still came up this morning.
0: Yeah.
1: Yeah.
0: And so what you're doing is you're looking for that, practicing a second look at the situation, but I'm not trying to magnify and like, well, here's another reason it won't work.
1: Right.
0: I got to be careful of that. So technically it's called a self-reflective capacity, and it's the ability to step back and look at yourself to say like, okay, there's a me in here watching and I have two reactions. And rather than go with the first automatic negative thing and try to fix it or stop it, let's look at what else do I know? And you know, it's something that really kind of comes easier as a grandparent, where you can say like, hey, you know, I was raising my kids and I was like, get it, do it right, get these chores done. But as a grandparent, being able to say like, well, it's okay. You know, it's like if they mess it up, we'll clean it up. They're going to have to do it. It might be later this afternoon, but they've still got to clean it up.
1: You know?
0: So it's allowing that there's more time and looking at, you know, what will we do after that, that longer time period. And it's easier to say to take it over like over the whole week. Can I fit this in, or over 2 weeks, if that helps, just to give yourself more time to say like, well, I can't do it today, but I can do it later in the week. To allow me to be, you know, grateful or thoughtful or helpful in those kind of positions. So this virtue is specifically temperance, which moderates that desire to jump in, and studiositas, which is the virtue of rightly ordered curiosity. And rather than just going with, I'm looking for all the bad stuff out there, doom scrolling is the modern term, to be able to say, well, what else do I know? Is there something inspirational? But doing something positive is an intentional step. My reflex is to look for the negative stuff, you know, and that's why the news and the media is throwing that at you, because it's fast and you just suck right into it. So I have to intentionally look for what's the good thing that happened today, like Lives of the Saints. And that was, I think, St. Ignatius, when he got wounded and he was nothing to read.
1: Right.
0: And they gave him books on saints in the Bible, and he actually read it and thought about it. And a new discussion that I saw on that was that he was wanting to read about knights and gallantry, but what he found was saints. And he'd read that for a while, then he'd think about the knights, and then he'd read about the saints. And it actually converted him.
1: Yeah.
0: And so that idea of looking for the saints, looking for the positive on purpose, intentionally, is building that gratitude.
1: Beautiful. People want to learn more about what you do. How do they get in touch?
0: They're going to have to call Cornerstone at 208-373-0790 or cornerstonepsy.com.
1: All right, great. Thanks for coming in today. We want to thank our guests today, Pam Jaskowiak, Max Moen, Carol Brown, and Dr. Joe Lipensky. Coming up tomorrow, Faith and Feast with Teresa Zepeda. Our Man Up segment features Kevin Ryan, and Chef Lou Aaron returns cooking with Scripture. So join us for a wonderful Wednesday edition of the show tomorrow at 7 a.m. and Hope Ryan will be joining us as well. St. John Vianney, pray for us.
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6: The meaning of Christ's resurrection. Jesus is not a character from the past. He lives and he walks before us as one who is alive. He calls us to follow him, the living one, and in this way to discover for ourselves too the path of life. Christ did not remain in the tomb. His body did not see corruption. He belongs to the world of the living, not to the world of the dead. But somehow the resurrection is situated so far beyond our horizon, so far outside all our experience, that returning to ourselves, we find ourselves continuing the argument of the disciples. Of what exactly does this rising consist? What does it mean for us in the whole of history? The point is that Christ's resurrection is something more, something different. A leap into a completely new order which does concern us and concerns the whole of history. This man, Jesus, was not alone. He was one single reality with the living God, so closely united with him as to form one person with him. He found himself, so to speak, in an embrace with him who is life itself. An embrace not just on the emotional level, but one which included and permeated his being. His life was a being taken up into God. He broke the definitiveness of death, because in him the definitiveness of life was present. He was one single reality with indestructible life in such a way that it burst forth anew through death.
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9: 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I'm Dr. Greg Popchak. There she
13: I'm
9: is.
13: I'm Lisa Popchak.
9: Ta-da!
13: I am here.
9: And today's show is titled Worried Sick. Are you exhausted from worrying about stuff? Anxiety that won't let up? Well, whatever it is, we want to help you trade your worries for the peace that surpasses all understanding. 877-573-7825. Again, that's 877-573-7825.
13: You know, I think that so many of us are hearing this topic today and just kind of either clenching up or going, yes, of course I'm worried, because so many of us are. So let's talk about it today and help you out. What are you worrying about? Are you worried about your kids? Where the money's going to come from? The test results? What to do with an unexpected situation? The world in general? Or maybe it's not you. Maybe it's someone you care about and they're worrying about something and you worry about helping them stop worrying so much. However worry or anxiety is complicating your life, let us help you reclaim the peace that God wants for you today on More to Life. Give us a call at 877-573-7825. That's 877-573-7825. 573-7825.
9: You know, I did a book called Unworried, A Life
13: indeed.
9: Without Anxiety. And, you know, when people hear that title, they often think it's kind of a come on in some way. You know, A Life Without Anxiety. Come on, what are you talking about? And, you know, I make this point in the book that it's natural to be concerned about things. You know, to see a problem and to say, hey, that's something I need to deal with. But then when we're concerned about things, we can make a plan, we can gather resources, we can, you know, start to take action. But when we worry or when we're anxious, we just sort of look at the problem and say, oh my gosh, there's a problem. it's a big problem, and it's going to run me over, and how am I going to get out of the way before I deal with it? And that's the difference. It's not that I'm saying that we can live a life without concerns.
13: Sure.
9: I'm saying that we don't have to live a life with anxiety. And in fact, I'm not saying that. Jesus said it.
13: It is Jesus that said it. I'm going to share with everyone what I said when my husband gave me the title of that book. I said, please don't write that book. And he said, why not? And I said, because I just know that Satan's going to use it to make me worry about everything even more than I already do. Because I am fighting that battle against worry almost every day of my life. When I was 3 years old, I came home from a lovely, happy day with my friends, and there was an ambulance in front of my house. And that began the years-long loss of losing my dad by the time I was five. And when you got trauma in your life, no matter what age it hits, or someone you love does, very often it leaves a mark. And for me, that mark was, I've got to do everything I can to protect everyone in my life so that this never happens again. And so that scenario often runs through my head. Now, I'm very blessed that I have really good skills now, which we can share with you today when you call in at 877-573-7825 to learn new skills to help you or someone you love through worry and anxiety. And those skills really do work. They really help. But when you sort of have that imprinted in you, it becomes a situation where you do have to actively put things into place so that, and I truly believe it is, the evil one doesn't take over and steal all your joy. Because I know for me personally, and I think this is true for many of us who worry or have anxiety in our life, Satan loves to get in there and make us play out every scenario and make us try to prepare for every scenario, even if it's just in our heads and in our hearts. And it's when he does that, he takes our eyes off of what we have in the moment, who we are, who God is in our lives. All the wonderful moments lose their color because we're thinking ahead of what possibly could. And it's allowing our worry to rise up, and eventually we feel more distanced from God. So it really is a very toxic thing that we can go through, and then Satan can kind of get into it and use it even against us or our faith life. And we don't have to let that happen. We can work against that with some really good skills and the grace of God.
9: So give us a call at 877-573-7825. We're talking about worry and anxiety. What are you worried about today? Whether it's the kids or the financial situation or the health, some unexpected problem, the world in general, or just worried about helping somebody you care about who's worried all the time. Give us a call. It's 877-573-7825. We'll talk out how to find the peace that God wants to give you. Every day on More to Life, we take a look at the topic of the day through the lens of St. John Paul's theology of the body. And you might be wondering, well, you know, how could some theology possibly help me deal with worry or anxiety? And of course, St. John Paul, when he was Pope, gave us asked a really important question. He essentially said, you know, what does it mean for the Catholic person to thrive? What does it look like for Catholics to truly enjoy vibrant, healthy, fulfilling, holy relationships? And his answer to that question became what people now refer to as the theology of the body.
13: And the theology of the body really helps us reframe worry and anxiety in a way that enables us to get control over it. And we tend to think that worry is caused by the things around us. But psychology tells us that worry and anxiety are just a clumsy attempt to feel in control. And I think we all kind of sense that when we feel that somewhere inside of us. Somewhere underneath, we believe that if we just worry about the bad thing hard enough, we can keep it from happening, as I was saying earlier, or somehow be completely prepared if or when it does happen. Worry makes our body feel like the bad thing we fear is actually already here and happening, which tricks us into thinking there's something we can do about it, even when there isn't.
9: All right, and so the theology of the body calls that reactivity. So reactivity is what happens when we forget that God's in control. And so we start grabbing at things to make us feel better, even for a second, even when the things we're grabbing for are the very things making everything worse. So worry actually feels like we're doing something, right? But we're just really spinning out. So instead of reactivity, the theology of the body encourages receptivity. That's when you stop looking for to the world for a fix, to turn inward then and quiet your body and your mind so that you can hear what God's actually saying to you in the moment and respond more effectively and confidently to the moment.
13: I know that sounds a little pie in the sky when you're up at 2 o'clock in the morning with your gut twisting. And it does take practice to do it. You won't do it perfectly at first, but even doing it imperfectly can bear fruit. It helps you to find the strength to focus on how you can use even the unexpected to cooperate with God's grace and actually build a more abundant life.
9: So the next time worry's got you spinning out, try to resist the temptation to focus all your attention on getting control of the stuff around you. Instead, literally slow your body and your rate of speech down and pray this. Lord, I don't know what to do, but I know you're here. Show me how to respond to this in a way that glorifies you, helps me be my best self, and invites the people around me to do the same. And then stop talking, listen, and do what that small voice of the Holy Spirit is telling you to do in that space you've created. Because the more you can practice this, the more worry starts to loosen its grip, and you can taste the peace this world can't give. All right, that's the recipe. Now let's make it happen. 877-573-7825. Today's show titled Worried Sick. Are you exhausted from worry or anxiety that won't let up? Let us help you trade your worries for the peace that surpasses all understanding. 877-573-7825. Let's take our concerns to the Lord. And then we'll start taking your calls. In the name of the Father, and the Son, and the Holy Spirit.
13: Amen.
9: Lord Jesus Christ, we come into your presence and we thank you for being present to us and for the gift of peace that this world cannot give. But so often we have a hard time accessing that peace, Lord. And so we bring to you all of our concerns right now. And we ask that you would help us to respond to those things, not in an anxious or worried way, but in a way that allows us to glorify you, to be our best selves, and to challenge the people around us to be their best selves too, so that we can use every situation, even the unexpected ones, to build the abundant life that you came to give us. We ask all this through the intercession of the Blessed Virgin Mary, and in the name of the Father, the Son, and the Holy Spirit.
13: Amen.
9: Hope St. John Paul the Great.
13: Pray for us.
9: Today on More to Life, Worried Sick. We're talking about anxiety and worries. How can we respond to those concerns that we have or the anxiety that we feel in a way that allows us to reclaim our peace? 877-573-7825.
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9: Hi, Samantha. Welcome to the show. How can we help you out?
14: Hi. Thank you for taking my call. I'm calling today regarding anxiety and how my husband and I have very different parenting perspectives. We come from very different backgrounds, and how he interacts with our children, I think more so the expectations that he has of our children and what they're developmentally capable of doing and capable of behaving like. And I find myself every day worrying about those interactions and kind of how they're developing that inner voice for our children. They're only okay. 4 and 7. And this has pretty much been going on their whole lives.
13: And when you say he's very strict with them, I mean, is he frightening in some way, or is this just And have you tried having this conversation, not in a heated way, not when he's just corrected the children and you're upset about how he handled it and you approach him and both of you have elevated emotional temperatures, but have you ever just taken time, you know, when you just are both calm and say, hey, how can we get on the same page with parenting? And if you have done that, how has he reacted?
14: Yes, I have done that. I will admit, typically it is in kind of a heated moment, but I have definitely, over the last 7 years, you know, when we're kind of both calm, brought that up. His response is never really very open-minded to what I'm saying. It is very, the kids need to learn to listen the first time. They need to, accept direction or instructions the first time. Even when I thought of kind of the words. Oh, I'm sorry, go ahead.
9: Oh, no, that's right. So I was just going to ask, what can we specifically help you? Because there are a lot of different ways we can go with this, but I just want to make sure that I'm understanding your particular concern that you're looking for help with.
14: Yeah, I appreciate that. So I will admit, we don't necessarily pray on this together. I listen to your guys' show a lot, and I know one of the big things that you always recommend is sitting down and praying together and asking how God wants us.
9: Is he open to that?
14: For our children? Yes and no. He says he is, and we may do it once, but then the very next time that the kids don't listen, or we're kind of right back to the he has a very authoritative way of disciplining.
9: Authoritarian. I understand.
14: He never hits. Thank you. Authoritarian. He does at times belittle them. Like, my son is 7. You need to grow up. You're acting ridiculous. My daughter left.
9: So let me ask you this one other question, and then I'll I'll share some thoughts. Let's take it off of this topic for a second. If anything else that you guys don't see eye to eye on, are you usually able to come to some kind of a mutual, place where you both are satisfied, or does it tend to be that you more often than not give in? Yeah. Okay.
14: I'm the one apologizing. Yeah. I pretty much never heard an apology from my husband in 27 years of being together.
9: Okay, so there's a deeper issue here, of course, where that points to a struggle with deeper respect in the relationship. And I'm going to actually encourage you to download the podcast, the program, and play it for your husband later today, and use it as a springboard for a conversation getting between the two of you. So there are a couple of things here. First of all, I want you to recognize that this. What you're describing is really this idea that he has a hard time accepting anything that he doesn't appreciate, right? If I love you and I respect you, I want to see the truth and the goodness and the beauty and the things that you find true, good, and beautiful, your opinions, your aspirations, your ideas, even if I don't completely get it, right? So if Lisa brings something to me and I'm like, where's that coming from? I don't really understand that, or that kind of makes me a little uncomfortable. I look at her and I'm able to say, you know what? She's got a good head on her shoulders. I love her. I respect her. I want to understand what's good about this from her perspective before I decide whether it's relevant to me or not.
13: And that's especially true in marriage, because you're supposed to be each other's spiritual partners. You're supposed to be helping each other grow in all the virtues that we're supposed to be living as Catholics. And so when Greg comes to me or I come to him with that kind of difference, we both know that God's calling us to hear that and pray about that and see if it's God's voice in our spouse directing us to grow and change in some way.
9: And so that the most important thing to keep in mind here for both of you, and again, I'm hoping you'll play the call, is that you need to work on the deeper issue of respect in the relationship, where each of you is willing to listen to each other, even when it doesn't make sense or even when you disagree, and try to understand what is truly good about the perspective that your mate's bringing to you. The research really calls this accepting influence. Mm-hmm. And couples who are good at accepting influence from each other tend to have happier marriages. In general, women tend to be better at accepting influence than men. And you're describing that in this situation. And I just want to challenge your husband, man to man here, to recognize that blessed are the poor in spirit is an important with the primary beatitude, and I talk about this in my book, The Beatitudes, where we need to listen to God, to others. We need to learn. We don't know how to lead our family. We don't know how to love our wife and our children the way God wants us to. We need to recognize that and stop pretending that we've got it all figured out and everybody needs to just fall in line because I'm the part-time pagan deity of my home. I'm the first disciple. I don't know what I'm doing. I don't know how to love you. I don't know how to love my kids. I don't know how to bring out the best in them. So I need to sit and listen and learn and watch the effect that my actions are having on the people around me and see, take input from my wife and from my kids even, so that we can grow together in holiness and I'm not just sitting myself up on the throne. That's another reason why it's important to be praying together.
13: Yes, and I appreciate that he'll pray with you about this like once and then it stops. I really encourage you both to start developing a daily prayer practice together, where you start of the morning together and you pray about the needs of the day and you talk to each other about what will make your life easier and more pleasant for each of you. And you begin that so that you are prayer partners on a daily basis. You're not just going to God when there's a problem to solve, like this particular parenting situation. Now, I, again, as Greg said, truly encourage you to play this podcast for him when you're both calm and discuss it together, because unfortunately, one of the problems is that over 20 plus years, because you've always given in when he's really authoritative or authoritarian in how he runs your relationship, everything with the children, you've taught him over time that if he blusters enough, you'll give in. And so he's been rewarded for this behavior for decades because you give in. So he gets what he wants, so why not try it again? So you really want to be able to listen to him, listen to this with him, and really start praying together and talking about how to develop mutual respect in your relationship.
9: Yeah, and I, you know, I think this is an opportunity that God, you know, you give in, you're not willing to give in on this one issue, which is why it's becoming more of a flashpoint.
13: Yeah.
9: But I think this is an invitation from the Holy Spirit for the two of you to really learn to listen to each other in ways that you haven't before. And I just want to encourage you both to walk through the process that we're talking about. And if you need more personalized support, reach out to us at CatholicCounselors.com. We're happy to walk through there. And also our book, How to Heal Your Marriage and Nurture Lasting Love. Check out the chapter on mutual respect.
13: And as a lot of people might be saying, but he's the authority in the home. Remember that in Ephesians, read the whole thing, it reminds us to defer to one another in Christ Jesus.
9: All right, we got to go to break. When we come back, more with your calls at 877-573-7825.
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9: I'm Dr. Greg Popchak, and today on More to Life, worried, sick. 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She is with the Theology of the Body Institute, and she's the host of the Discerning Marriage podcast. 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
22: Hi, it's such a gift to be here with you. Thank you for having me.
9: It's great to have you with us. So, you know, we were talking over the break that you wanted to share some insights from Scripture on our topic of anxiety and really even how the theology of the body can help us understand anxiety differently.
0: Absolutely. So as y'all were saying, that the reality that we need to rest in receptivity with the Lord is so huge, but even that word rest communicates that there's something in our power, right? Like, yes, the worry comes. We get to choose where we want to put our thoughts, where we want to put our actions, our behaviors. The worry may come, but we get to choose what happens next. And I think that's so consistent with theology of the body, right? This recognition that grace builds on nature, so we get to make the choice. And I have this powerful insight that my spiritual mother, Mother Natalia, gave me once, that I've really held on to, that's brought me so much comfort, because anxiety and worry is something that I personally tend to. And she was talking about the Martha and Mary scripture, where Martha, I love Martha, she's so sassy and honest. Like, can you imagine telling the Savior of the world, like, tell her to help me? Like, she's like, she's like telling Jesus what to do. She's like, make her help me, please. We're hungry. And Jesus says, which this is what most people reflect on, Jesus says, Mary has chosen the better part, which, yes, what is that better part? Reflecting on the Lord, resting at his feet, not even worrying about what's coming next. But then the next part of that sentence is so powerful. He says, and it will not be taken from her. So there's this reality that Jesus promises. If we choose peace, if we put our will, if we engage our will on choosing peace, on resting with the Lord, on not worrying, then that peace is not going to be taken from us. We can, of course, give it up. And, you know, when we use that language of this so-and-so robbed my peace, or this situation robbed my peace. But the reality is we give it up. It isn't taken from us. So if we are willing to cultivate through the practices you'd mentioned, we're able to cultivate choosing peace. Jesus promises that we'll get to keep it.
9: Amen. Elizabeth, I want to thank you so much for being with us today. And folks would like to learn more about your podcast, The Discerning Marriage, where can they turn for more information?
0: It is on all of the podcast streaming platforms, whatever you prefer. And we also have a YouTube version of that. So it's on YouTube, and it's at the Theology of the Body Institute YouTube channel. I would love to have you join me. I'm also on Instagram, at Discerning Marriage, if you want to join me there.
9: Check it all out. And you can also go to tobinstitute.com. Thanks so much for being with us, Elizabeth. And folks, we are taking your calls about anxiety and worry. What are you worried about these days? Is it the kids, maybe? Is it where the money's going to come from? That health concern? What to do about an unexpected situation, or just the world in general? Maybe it's not you, but somebody you care about is a worrier, and you worry about helping them stop worrying so much. However worry and anxiety are complicating your life, we want to help you reclaim the peace that God wants you to have. Give us a call. The number is 877-573-7825. That's 877-573-7825. You can also shoot us your questions via email, questions@moretoliferadio.com. 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And when we come back, more with those questions about worry and anxiety and all the ways that it's spinning you out. Stick around. More to Life will be back after this.
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13: 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I'm Lisa Popchak.
6: I'm Dr. Greg Popchak. Today's show titled Worried Sick, as we talk about those times when we're just getting all spun up about all the different problems we got going on in life. 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
6: Patricia, welcome to More to Life. What's going on?
23: Oh, thank you. Thank you so much for taking my call. I am a worried mother. I have two children that are 18 years apart. They have gone no contact with me, no phone calls, no visitations. I have been, in my view and the view of my friends, the best mother a mother could be. But I have a problem. I understand, you know, my daughter's 49, my son is 32. And yes, they're entitled to having their own lives. But my reasons for calling you is my 32-year-old is not married. My daughter's married with children, but this one lives alone. And he has developed a thyroid issue. As a mother, I am so worried. I wake up at 3 in the morning. I go to church and do the rosary.
6: Patricia, can I ask you a question, though? You said that you have no contact with them right now. Is that the case?
23: That's the main problem. If he would just
13: so,
23: call
13: I'm
23: me
13: sorry, I'm just
23: me.
13: A little confused, Patricia. So if you have no contact with either of your children, how do you know about your son's thyroid issue and how he's doing?
23: It developed a year and a half ago, and I went to where he worked. And I saw him, and he was really thin, and I can see his health had deteriorated. We took a flight. We went international. We saw the best of the best doctors, and it came up with one blood test that he had thyroid issue. He's been put on medicine from there on, and now he's back in the States, and he's taking his medicine. All I want to hear from him is that he would pick up the phone and just, I'm worried. I can't sleep.
6: Sure. Patricia, so let me ask you, what's your relationship with your son like now, though? Do you have contact with him?
23: My son has gone no contact like my daughter. My daughter started this with, let's see, my granddaughter's 29 now. So when the last time I had good contact with my daughter, my granddaughter was 17. So now my son has grown into being in the world by himself. He's got his apartment. He's got his car. But the only sister he has, and they're half siblings. They're half siblings. The only sister he has is that one. His
9: All right.
23: Sister.
9: So, Patricia, I'm going to jump in just for the sake of time, because I want to be able to give you something before we need to go to break here. So what you're saying at this point, though, is I understand you're deeply concerned for your son and his health, and I appreciate that. I think any parent would be. And it also breaks my heart that your children have gone no contact with you. That's really extraordinarily painful. It's more and more common, but it is painful on both sides, yeah. Frankly. The anxiety that you're feeling, you know, any parent is concerned for their child who is sick. It doesn't matter how old their kid is, sure. If they're, you know, 6 or 60, it doesn't
13: matter.
9: They're
13: still our children.
9: But I think that both of your children are telling you something. Whether it's entirely fair or not, or whether they've handled it as well as they could or not, is kind of beside the point. They're sending you a message. They're saying, Mom, the way you care feels toxic. The way you care feels less like you're caring about us and more like you're making us care about you.
13: Now, we understand that is not your intention at all. You're trying to love and protect your children.
9: But the way you're approaching this, and again, we all want to be reassured that everything's going to be okay, that our kids are going to be okay, but sometimes we can put our kids in a position of taking care of us. And that's exactly what you're saying. I want him to call me and tell me he's okay. I want him to show me that he's doing all right. I want him to reassure me so I can not be so anxious and staying up all night and worrying about them. Again, it's normal to worry about our kids. I'm not correcting you for that. But it does cause problems when we place our children in the position of reassuring us. And accidentally, that's what you're doing. You don't know how to manage your own anxiety. So you're asking for your kids to help you feel better. And that's why they've gone no contact, because they don't know how to tell you, Mom, we love you, but the concern that you have for us is not really about us, and it's draining us dry, and it makes us feel like you're not really here for us or not don't really care about us. And again, Patricia, I know that's not your intention.
13: Yeah, that's not your intention at all.
9: I'm saying this is what, from their perspective, this is how you're coming across.
13: Right, even though you went above and beyond, taking your son out of the country to be able to get a diagnosis, from the outside, that looks like you are a fantastic mom, taking care of everything.
9: And you do a lot of great things.
13: I'm not
9: taking anything away from any of that.
13: Absolutely wonderful. But something about the way you're doing it is making them feel just like
9: violated.
13: It's toxic, it's
9: yeah, I
13: violated,
9: mean, it's not working
13: for them.
9: It's a hard word to use, but that's, I mean, that's what they're trying to say. And again, I the whole no contact thing, I think, is overblown, and I think it's horrible. I think there are healthier ways to deal with these kinds of problems than cutoffs, but in most cases anyway. But the message they're sending you, Patricia, is, Mom, we need you to learn how to manage your own anxiety so that you stop putting us in charge of making you feel better. So the best thing you could do for your kids
13: and for yourself,
9: for you, for your relationship with God, frankly, and your development as a Christian person, is to get the skills, the support that you need to learn how to manage your anxiety better in general, not just about this issue. So I'm going to encourage you to check out Unworried, A Life Without Anxiety, the book that we've been talking about. But I do think that it would be helpful to get some personal coaching. So if you are not in counseling with anyone, I'd encourage you to reach out to us. We'll help you find faith-filled answers for these questions about how can you get better control of these feelings so that you can be a more effective support to others, which I know you want to be, but actually be able to pull it off in the way that you want to. All right. Thank you so much, Patricia, for the call. I hope that you'll follow through with the advice. Again, the book, Unworried, A Life Without Anxiety, CatholicCounselors.com, but really recognizing that the most important thing you can do right now, wherever you turn, is to recognize that your kids are saying, Mom, we need you to get a handle on your anxiety so that we can feel supported by you, or at least less threatened by your emotions. Thank you so much for the call. 877-573-7825 is the number. Today's show titled Worried Sick, as we talk about those times when worry and anxiety spin us up, and it happens to all of us. But there are tools that we can all use to transform those worries into concerns that we can do something about. 877-573-7825. As we head out to our break, it's time for our scripture of the day. It comes to us from Proverbs chapter 3, verses 5 and 6.
13: Trust in the Lord with all your heart, and do not lean on your own understanding.
9: This goes back to the first call. You know, when we were talking, I think, with Susan about her husband, and when I mentioned the first beatitude, blessed are the poor in spirit, the poverty of spirit really translates practically into acknowledging that I don't know what I'm doing. I have no idea how to handle this. Every minute

0: This is not an easy task to take on. So we really stop there and think, well, I'll try. I don't know if I can, but I'll try. Yes, I'm going to. Okay, no, I can't because of this. But when we look at the second half, do not lean on your own understanding. That doesn't mean memorize every word of Scripture, although if you can, great. What it means is be honest with the Lord. Take your heart and your struggles to Him and say, Lord, I want to trust in You. I'm really having a hard time with this. There are things in my past that I feel like You weren't there for, and I need You to heal those things. I need You to come into my spirit now and give me the peace and the quiet that I need so that I can trust You more. Have that constant dialogue with God, because trusting Him is not a test that you pass or fail. It's an invitation to dialogue with Him and real relationship.
1: Amen. Trust in the Lord with all your heart and do not lean on your own understandings. Proverbs 3, verses 5 and 6. All right, we're talking about anxiety today on our show titled Worried Sick. And if you are worried about something in particular, anxious about stuff in general, let's talk it out and help you find the peace that God has in His heart for you. The number is 877-573-7825, 877-573-7825. Back with more of your calls coming up after this.
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0: 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I'm Lisa Popchak.
1: I'm Dr. Greg Popchak. Today's show titled Worried Sick. We're talking about anxiety and worry and all the problems that cause us to spin out or stay up at night worrying. 877-573-7825.
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1: On Spirit Catholic Radio. Hey, Marie, what's up?
9: Good morning. I'm going to try to summarize so I can get as much advice as I can. I have three kids, 43, 41, and 30. I have a drinking issue, and I take responsibility for them ghosting me. That's the first thing I'm
1: Marie,
9: to say.
1: Marie, you said you have a drink. So you are still actively drinking?
9: No, I'm not.
1: You're in recovery?
9: I've been punished to the point. Yes, and I've been punished to the point that I hope, you know, through me being sober, and that maybe they'll come back. But my son got married a year ago. She's a psychologist, family therapist.

0: once they got married, then the baby came. That's it.
1: Okay.
0: No contact whatsoever. And then he kind of...
2: Marie, how long have you been sober?
0: About 6 months.
2: Okay.
1: Okay, and your son got married a year ago.
0: Right.
1: Correct?
2: And Marie, are you involved in some kind of 12-step program now or any kind of treatment at all?
0: Yes, AA.
2: Or you just stop?
0: AA, and I'm not drinking.
2: Okay. So what was your question for us? I want to make sure that I'm responding.
0: Mm-hmm. Absolutely. When I did drink, they would, they can tell. And they would text, and then I would text back, not so nice. And those texts, I wish I could take back, but you can't. And I pray about it. But when he got married to the therapist, the two got together, the son and the daughter of mine. And that was it. Two granddaughters that are 16 and 13, I've been with them every single day. I've never drank around my family, and I've never drank around the grandkids or my kids. It's more of a problem in my room alone if I'm upset. But they've now cut everything off. I haven't seen the baby at all, and she's a year now.
1: Okay. And that's horrible. And I'm so sorry you're going through that. I want to say that I'm inviting you to actually see the gift and the grace in the fact that the family decided together that pulling back from you might do exactly what it did. Which it made you see, hey, I got to stop this because I'm going to lose my whole family if I don't. So what needs to be happening now is you focusing very much on your sobriety and your recovery and your healing from all this so that you become the person that they feel safe enough to have in their lives.
2: So Marie, I'm so grateful for you being open to seeking help.
1: Yes.
2: And for your persistence in your recovery and your continued involvement in AA, I think that's all wonderful. And those are all incredibly positive steps. I do want to gently challenge you that you're not taking as much responsibility as you think you are. Because the language you're using, I've been punished.
1: Mm-hmm.
2: He got together with this psychologist and now they're doing and they're plotting against me kind of... I understand the hurt. I do. I do get it. I mean, I'm a parent. We're parents of adult kids, right? We get it. And we can argue about whether that's fair or right or there was a better way to handle it or whatever. Okay? But I need you to hear the message that they're trying to send you, which is, Mom, you don't understand how serious your drinking was, even now. Even in the way you're describing it to me, I never drank around the kids. I never drank around I just did it by myself in my own room when I was sad. Clearly, they know when you're drinking, and it has a bigger impact on all of them than you think it does.
1: And the fact that when you were drinking, you would send mean text or any of those things, they know. And while they are trying to protect themselves and their children, I really am inviting you to see this as an act of love, where they got together and said, Mom's in a really bad way. What can we do to change this for her? She's going to go farther downhill. She could die from this. This isn't safe for her. This isn't healthy for her. What can we do? And so the intention is, yes, they want to protect themselves and their children, but they were also trying to jumpstart change in your life so that they're inviting you to be healthier by finding steady sobriety.
2: As I'm listening to you, Lisa, I'm kind of imagining Marie saying, well, they don't care about me at all. None of this was about me. This was about protecting themselves. And even if that was true, I don't believe it's true, but even if that was true, it's important to hear the message behind the action, which is that, Mom, you still don't see how painful your drinking was and is. And we're glad that you're getting help, but the only reason you're getting help in part is because we've gone no contact, and that's helping you see that there's a problem. And now you've been sober for 6 months, and that's wonderful, but we can't trust it. And you also, we can't trust you to know that you'll stay sober if we let you back into our lives, because if that's the motivator, we need to keep that in place. So Marie, I'm not saying any of this is fair. I'm not saying any of this is right. I'm saying this is what it is, and you need to deal with what is. And the reality is you've not taken as much responsibility for your drinking and the effect that it's had on your family as you need to yet. This is not a punishment. This is not a persecution. This is you having to take responsibility, which is one of the steps, right? You having to take responsibility for how deeply the drinking has affected the people around you. You're coming out of this coma and you're not seeing how impactful the drinking was for a lot of years, and it's your job to figure it out. It's not your job to defend yourself. It's your job to say, I need to learn what I did so I can heal myself, my family, so I can open my heart to what God wants to do in my life. And that's scary, but that's what sticking with AA is going to do for you. And I'd also encourage you to seek some good, faithful counseling, yes, to help you continue to navigate this path as well.
1: And I really want to caution you, Marie. I think that God really did use the kids stepping back to get you to take the step into recovery. But if your only motivation is going to be, if I stay sober long enough, if I get through this long enough, they'll let me back in their lives. No, this is about you recovering, learning to love yourself, to care for yourself, to grow closer to Christ, so that you become your best self. You become your most sanctified self. And only then, when you have a history of this behind you, when you can show them just by who you are that you have actively gone through recovery and are going to do this every day of your life for your own well-being, will they be able to really trust you and possibly open the door to letting you in. If you do this just to white-knuckle it till they're willing to talk to you again, it's not going to work. This is about you truly healing.
2: So full props, Marie, for all the work you've done so far.
1: Absolutely.
2: And it's been a hard road. And I congratulate you on your 6 months, and I encourage you as you move forward. But you need to still recognize that this is bigger than you think it is still, and there's more work to be done. So try to tone down the outrage and really focus in on the healing. Thank you for the call. And as we go into the final minutes of the show, you know, we have several calls from folks who have experienced the whole no contact issue with,
1: yes,
2: their adult children, and are anxious about that. I recognize, you know, that this is a phenomenon that is being overused. We can debate whether it's fair or right or whatever. But the thing to take away from it, okay, we need to hear the message behind it. And I just want to encourage anybody who's listening who's in that situation and anxious about it to check out having our book, Having Meaningful, Sometimes Difficult Conversations with Our Adult Sons and Daughters, because it's not just about talking with them. It's about how to have the kind of relationship with your adult kids that makes them want to be in relationship with you, that makes them receptive to the things that we want to say. It's really transforming families, and I really encourage you to check it out. But anytime we're wronged, okay, anytime, especially our adult kids are telling us that we've done something wrong or that they don't like something about the way we're handling whatever, it's easy to get your back up.
1: Yeah. I mean, we think of all the things we've done for them, all the sacrifices we've made, the whole life we seem to have poured out into them, and then suddenly they're doing this to us. How do we not get our back up at first?
2: And this is, you know, we have a good relationship with our adult kids.
1: We do.
2: Thanks be to God. But it's not, you know, launching is bumpy no matter who you are. Mm-hmm. And I've had this same conversation with my son, you know, who will say, you know, Dad, I didn't like when you did that when I was growing up. And I'm a parenting expert, for heaven's sake. How dare he tell me? Right? I mean, you know, not only am I'm his father, I'm the parenting expert. But I've got to get over myself, you know. I have to get past that and be able to listen. No, this is my son, this person who I love, who God loves, and who God is trying to say something to me through. I need to listen to that.
1: And we also have to remember that they're no longer 2 or 10 or 16. They're no longer the rebellious whatever. They're adults, and they want us to get to know them as adults. And we have to let our children get to know us in a way that they never have before. And it doesn't mean trauma dumping on them. It means becoming our best selves so that we can get to know each other and be there to care about and support one another in healthy ways.
2: So for those folks who we aren't going to have time to get to individually, who are kind of struggling with that issue with adult kids and the anxiety around either cutoffs or concerns about the way they're living their life, I'd really encourage you to follow up with having meaningful, sometimes difficult conversations with our adult sons and daughters, because it'll walk you step by step through how to repair that relationship and open their hearts to what you're trying to do. But for everyone who is struggling with anxiety and worry, which pretty much is all of us at some point, we are here to help you find those resources to live a more abundant and peaceful life. Check out Unworried, A Life Without Anxiety, and reach out to us at CatholicCounselors.com, where we can hook you up with a faithful, professional Catholic counselor to help you transform your marriage, family, or personal life in the light of God's grace. 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All right. Thank you so much for tuning in today. Until next time, remember that with God's grace, there is so much more to life. Get out there and celebrate the life God has for you. Have a blessed day.

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6: Well, good morning, everyone, and welcome to Women of Grace Live. 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It's 833-288-EWTN. That's 833-288-3986. That is the way that you can join us live here on Women of Grace Live. I love having that holy conversation with you. And if you're a first-time caller, you know I want to know that because I like to ring my bell. Here it is. And I ring my bell for people who call in and let us know that it's their first time calling. It is our Welcome to Women of Grace debut bell or something like that. So do give us a call. Again, it's 833-288-EWTN. That's 833-288-3986. That's the way that you can join us. That is the same number that you use to text us. We like to make it easy breezy for you. So just use that number to text your question or comment to us as well. We will get it retrieved. We will get it up on the board. Do want you to know that we've got some great people that great people who do all that kind of work for us. And so I just want to let you know that Vanessa Sanchez is producing the program today. We're so always glad to have her doing that. We have Matthew Gabensky out there on the phones today, taking your calls at 833-288-EWTN. And they're on social is Pedro Quiles, so he's going to collect your questions that you send in by text and get them up. Again, it's the same number, 833-288-EWTN, 833-288-3986. Either way is the way that you can get in touch with us today, and all of that rhymes, and isn't that clever? Just never know what's going to happen on Women of Grace Live. Eager to hear from you, though, so do give us a call. I was just kind of catching up on my life here. You know, it's been a very busy time. I was in Malvern for our annual Women of Grace retreat last week. In addition to that, we had a beautiful, beautiful time with the women there at our Benedicta Enrichment Seminar. It was really marvelous, and I left there and headed off to Charlotte to be with my niece, who was going through very, very serious surgery. Through the grace of God, she came through that fine. I want to thank all of you for your prayers. I had asked for prayers on the air. And I'll tell you that the doctor was beaming from ear to ear. It was a very extensive surgery, lasted over 4.5 hours. And when he came out, he was just grinning from ear to ear, and he was glowing. And it went so much better than he anticipated that it would go. And she is recuperating right now, so do keep her in your prayers. Her first name is Brooke, and I would appreciate you keeping our little Brookie in your prayers. She's doing well. So grateful for that. So it was just really a very busy time for me. I did get home Sunday. I guess I got home Sunday. Thursday maybe. I'll tell you, one day just blends into the other. It's just been a very hectic time. But so I haven't been with you for a while. We did a pre-record for Monthly Marriage Monday yesterday that you heard with Jack and me. He is in Colorado, in Denver, Colorado, for the Knights of Columbus. And, broadcasting from there from time to time. I'm sure you've been hearing that throughout the morning. It just reminds us that there is so much that's going on. But in addition to the so much going on, God has a plan and a will in it for each one of us. And oftentimes we feel as though we're going through life on, high-speed roller skates or something. We're just flying from one thing to the other. And sometimes God does that. You know, apostolic life is that way. And we are all involved in apostolic life, some in a very direct way, some in a very specific way. But each one of us has an apostolate. And I'm remembering, I do believe that it is both in Christi Fidelis Laici, but it's also in the Second Vatican Council documents, the document on the laity. It's called the apostolate of the laity. The apostolate of the laity. And what is an apostolate? Well, an apostolate is really a way in which we share the good news of our Lord Jesus Christ, a way in which we live that and dedicate ourselves to being a witness and a sign of that in the day and time that's entrusted to us. And some apostolic works take on a particular charism, and they're about a particular business in the vineyard of the Lord. But each one of us is called to apostolate by virtue of our baptism and our position with family and friends. So we talk about the apostolate of the laity, and that encompasses our professional life. It encompasses our familial life. It encompasses the domestic church, our homes, the children that we're raising, our extended family members. It includes all of that. It includes the very social activities that we engage in. So everywhere we go, we are a witness, a sign of contradiction to the day and time in which we live. The day and time in which we live typically is marked by secularism, at least this day and time. But all societies of men need to have that salt that is intermingled with the attitudes of the culture of the day, needs to have that light that is brought to that. That is who you are to be, and that's who I'm to be. We're to be the salt and the light. And Jesus tells us that very specifically in the Gospels. So we hear that, but do we really acknowledge that? You know, do we get up in the morning and say to ourselves, okay, we're just going to head out today, and what we're going to do today is going to bring glory and honor to God, and I'm going to keep that in the forefront of my thinking and in the forefront of my acting, so that I am acting always under the guidance of the Holy Spirit, primarily by keeping the Ten Commandments and the teachings of the church, but also in acts of charity, acts of kindness, acts of cordiality, acts of hospitality, the acknowledgement of the other person as a child of God, and reflecting that to the other person, receiving the gift of that other person and reflecting that back. And when we say this gift, sometimes we think, oh, I know a whole lot of people, I wouldn't call them gifts. Yeah, but here's the thing. Fundamentally, that individual is created in the image and likeness of God. And so that individual, even if they're not living out the dignity that is theirs by way of that truth, that person still fundamentally is that. And so that is what we look for. That's what we look at, even in those very tense moments, even in those moments where we are being offended, deliberately so, even in those moments when we're being mistreated. Always we have to know that though this person is not living out the reality of who this person is, that person nonetheless remains a child of God. So, you know, somebody cuts you off in traffic, you know, the thing to do is to pray for that person. Oh, dear Lord, that person must be having a really bad day to cut me off like that in traffic. And we just wing a little prayer for them. Hail Mary, glory be, our Father, a spontaneous prayer that we pray. Like, oh, dear Lord, help me to have patience and to show love in this moment when I just want to lay on my horn, you know, that kind of a thing. That's being a sign of contradiction in the day and time that's been entrusted to us. There's a whole lot to think about. So why don't you do this? Why don't you think about a time when you were that, maybe in the last week or a little distance back? Share it with us today. 833-288-EWTN. That's 833-288-3986. We're coming right back.
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6: Welcome back, everybody. You are listening to Women of Grace Live. I am Jeanette Williams. I'm happy to hear from you today. I have my bell in my hand, and I ring this bell when you are a first-time caller. So when you call in today, if you're a first-timer, do let us know. I will ring my bell. We do the same thing if you're the first-time submitter. And to submit a question to us, you use the same number that you use to call us. Let us know that you're a first-time submitter. I'll ring my bell. That number is 833-288-EWTN. That's 833-288-3986. That is the way that you can join us right here on Women of Grace Live, where we do love having that holy conversation with you. So I tossed a little prompt out to you, and I said, well, how about this? How about if you call in today and share a time when you were a sign of contradiction, a time when you brought the love of Jesus Christ into a situation that, you know, to greater or lesser extent, was costing you something. Either it was costing you your patience and you wanted to give in to that, and, you know, or it was costing you perhaps even some kind of recognition or honor. I don't really know. But a time when you were a sign of contradiction, a time when you chose to act as a witness to the love of God, as opposed to just acting out of perhaps an aspect of your fallen nature, you know, which we so often give way to, whether it's through impatience or unkindness, lack of charity, any of those various ways. So sending that out to you, we're going to give you a minute to get some calls in here or some texts to me. And in the meantime, let me tell you that tonight and every night at 10 p.m. Eastern on EWTN Radio, you can listen to Father Mike Schmitz as he guides you through the entire Bible and the Catechism of the Catholic Church. And so, you know, you can just get into the flow wherever he is in that cycle right now. Pick up there, move your way forward, and then when it repeats, you can make up what you didn't catch in the beginning. So if you have really ever wanted to know or to understand what it means to be Catholic and to allow those truths to shape your life, this is for you. And that's what we're talking about today, letting the truths of our faith, the truths of sacred scripture and the teachings of the church shape our lives so that we are that sign, that witness that we're called to be, that sign of contradiction in the world in which we live in today. So I am looking forward to hearing from you, 833-288-EWTN. That's 833-288-3986 is the way that you can join us right here. Let's see if we've gotten any calls coming in yet. I am going to check that out. I am sincerely hoping so. But if not, populate these lines. And we do have Helen with us. She's going to be with us in just a second. We're just getting her information, but I am looking very much forward to hearing from you. Our call screener says, a priest friend of mine, that would be Matthew Gubinski, a priest friend of mine once told me a person is not an object, but an event. Oh, that's interesting. Each person is a revelation of God's love to the world. That's really quite beautiful, isn't it? Every person is an event. Every person is a revelation of God's love to the world. Sometimes we can look at a person and say, oh my goodness, what creativity, you know, God used in creating this person. Look at how pleasing that smile is, or the sparkle in that person's eyes, or, you know, look at the way in which that person reaches out to others. Surely the God life is active in that person. And that's a beautiful way to approach it. So every person is an event, not an object. Very good. Thank you for that, Matt. Really appreciate hearing that. Let's go to Helen. She is in Northeast PA today, listening on JMJ Catholic Radio. Good morning to you, Helen.
13: Hi, how are you, Jeanette?
6: I'm just Dandy Peaches. How are you?
13: Doing well, thank you. I wanted to share with you, a few weeks ago, the human resource manager came into my office, which, you know, that kind of makes your blood run cold when that happens.
6: Oh, dear.
13: And she proceeded to tell me that payroll had made a mistake on my income for most of the past year, and she handed me a check.
6: Oh, my heavens.
13: Yes. And I couldn't believe it. And she's like, "You're not upset." I said, "Why would I be upset? You just handed me this money." She, you know, so she said, "Well, you know, so-and-so made a mistake and it was just a mistake." I said, "It was a mistake. It, you know," and she couldn't believe I wasn't upset. And they, another man from the department marched this poor woman into my office to, for her to apologize to me. And this poor lady was almost in tears. And apologetic, and I said, "But it was a mistake." And she said, "I can't believe you're not mad at me." And I told her, I said, "Boy, if you came in and said you made a mistake and I owed you a check, then maybe I would be upset." I said, "But it was a mistake." I said, "Please don't do this to yourself. It was an error, you know." And she just kept saying, "I can't believe you're taking it this way." And you know, I said, I hope someday if I make a mistake that I have the same, I get the same kind of grace. I said, "But it was a mistake. Please stop being upset." This poor lady, she offered to bake a pie for me and everything.
6: Oh, my goodness.
13: She broke my heart.
6: Well, Helen, I'll tell you, you know, oftentimes when these situations happen like that, we have two ways that we can look at it. You know, you withheld my money for a year, and this was really tough on me this year. Or, oh, look at this. This is like a bonus that I didn't know I had coming, you know, even though it was money that was already earned and that you rightly earned. So, but the beautiful reality of that is the way in which you responded to her. And, you know, I can imagine that that even broke her heart even more because you were so kind and so beautiful. But, you know, that is exactly the right response. That is exactly the Christian response that we should have in these moments. But gee, I'm glad that it went the way that it went and the mistake was in your favor. What a beautiful little tribute, really, to the uprightness of individuals who are willing to admit that they made a mistake. You know, the first person that I meet that's never made a mistake, you know, is going to be the last person that I meet that never made a mistake. I think there was only one like that, maybe two. Our Lord and our Blessed Lady, right? Never made a mistake. But oftentimes we offend people and we don't realize it. But there are those who will deliberately offend. In this situation, it was just a pure mistake, and I'm just so happy it was rectified in your favor. Thank you so much for sharing this. This is really good news to begin with.
13: Oh, it is. It absolutely is. And this poor soul, she really touched my heart. I felt so bad for her because I know this tore her up, and yeah. I didn't want her to feel that way. It was a mistake. That's all it was.
6: Yeah. I have to say, hon, I might have accepted the pie, though. I might have taken the pie.
13: That's fabulous. Maybe I'll call her back and tell her I rethought that, you know.
6: You know, yeah, you did offer a pie. I think that's a pretty good idea. Helen, thanks so much for your call today.
13: Thank you.
6: You're welcome, dear. Bye-bye. You know, I'm sure that this has happened to all of you. I had an experience just this weekend. And yes, I was shopping and I purchased the items and I paid with my credit card and I left. And I was home, I don't know how long, maybe, well, I guess several hours. The store had actually closed. And I received a phone call and they said, "Do you think you can come back in tomorrow? Because there was a glitch. And the glitch did not record your credit card. And so we don't have payment for what you purchased." And I thought, wow, okay. I said, well, there was no question on my mind. I went back, but it was the salesperson who called me. And it was clear that she was very, very concerned. So when I did go in yesterday to take care of that, to rectify that situation, I could see you know, that she was a little sheepish about the whole thing, and she felt really badly about it. I just told her that, you know, she was just opening up another source of temptation to bring me back into the store. But all of that being said, we make mistakes, right? There's no sin in making a mistake, only a sin if we persist in making the mistake. Then it becomes a deliberate action. Let's get to Reg. Reg is with us in Dallas, Texas today. When was a time when you became a sign of contradiction by either extending an act of charity to somebody or, you know, being an individual who kindly receives the apologies of someone? Reg there in Dallas, listening to us via Guadalupe Radio Network. Hello, Reg. How are you?
14: Well, hello, Johnette. Good to talk with you again.
6: Well, it's good to talk with you, too.
14: Yeah, it's been a while. I have been working with Project Joseph, helping men who have been affected by an abortion in their life for 12 years now.
6: Yes.
14: And I have got some good news for you about how that's going.
6: Well, please do share with us.
14: Okay. Well, I personally feel I work as a contradiction to the world by what we do with Project Joseph. As you know, we have men come in for a weekend retreat. In fact, we do have one coming up at the end of August on the 29th and the 30th. And that we've got a good number of men already signed up, and there's room for more. So if anyone listening thinks that he wants to finally put down the burden of his guilt and shame over an abortion decision, he can reach out to us. But we have also expanded. In October, Seattle, the Archdiocese of Seattle, is going to host their very first Project Joseph retreat, and I'm flying up there to facilitate it for them.
6: Wonderful.
14: Yes, and we've got, I've been contacted by people in the Diocese of Gary, Indiana, and Grand Rapids, Michigan. And, of course, we've got our faithful Project Joseph Midwest in Indiana. They've been there for a few years, but we're finally getting some traction in other dioceses now. And I'm just so thankful to God for that and grateful that this is getting out to people. And I saw Father Mitch Pacwell a couple of weeks ago at the GRN 20th anniversary celebration here in Coppell here near Dallas. And I told him about our mission, and the first thing out of his mouth was, "You should call Jeanette."
6: Well, I am so glad that you did, Reg, and I want you to tell us a little bit about the Seattle event. Give us the particulars regarding it.
14: All right. Well, it is going to be in October, the 11th and 12th, if I'm not mistaken. It's the very first one there. I've been working with them for like a year and a half to get this open and going up there. And there's a woman there, Frances Mack, who has been doing just absolute champion work to get it started and up there. She runs the Rachel Vineyard / Project Rachel up there for Western Washington, and also. Through her help, I'm getting little outreaches from the Diocese of Yakima and of Spokane up there. So Washington State is definitely a place where they need something like this.
6: Well, it sure sounds like it. Do you have any idea where this retreat is going to take place in October?
14: It will be in the area around Seattle. We never reveal exactly where our retreat is until the week before, and then only to the retreatants who have signed up.
6: Okay. So if people wanted to sign up, if there are gentlemen out there that are listening and would like to sign up, how would they go about doing that?
14: Well, let me see, because I know the number they can call to come here to Dallas.
6: Maybe it's on the diocesan website. So
14: yes, and I've got a phone number here. Sorry, I should have had this out in front of me before I called. I actually didn't expect to be picked up quite so quickly.
6: Well, I'm glad that we can have an opportunity to help you to advertise this while we're here on the air together. And it's a very, very important outreach, Reg. You know, there's so many men who suffer in the aftermath of the decision to help a woman obtain or procure an abortion, or even to insist that she have an abortion, which is often the case. And, you know, you experience an awakening sometimes at a given point in time that this was a decision that was certainly wrong, immoral, took the life of your own child, or insisted upon it being taken. And their regret and as you pointed out, the shame is very deep. But God is always there with his mercy. And this is what you help to extend to these individuals who come to your Project Joseph retreats. You extend to them that mercy of God by making them aware of that mercy, and then also the opportunity for them to receive the sacrament of reconciliation. And one of the things about these very deep wounds that, while you're looking for that number, I'll just mention, is that whether it's this kind of a wound of the heart or it's a different wound of the heart, the deeper the wound of the heart, the more egregious the wound of the heart, sometimes the more pernicious that wound is. So the sacrament of reconciliation is the means to healing. When we go and we confess that sin, we receive the grace, if we're truly contrite with a firm purpose of amendment, we receive the expunging of that sin. We receive that absolution, which takes the sin away. But the residual effect of the sin remains. And sometimes part of that residual effect are the various other ways in which that decision has affected us that are not clearly evident in the beginning. And we can see sometimes as we move forward in time that some of the ways and systems of action that we operate in, some of the defense mechanisms that we've adopted, some of the attitudes of heart that are there have their roots in that decision. And I've often found for the deep wounds of my heart that when the Holy Spirit reveals that this over here, Johnette, is connected to this. And yes, this sin is forgiven, but nonetheless, there remains this little root that needs to be pulled up. And then I take that back to the sacrament. So the original sin is forgiven, but perhaps we see that we acted out of a sense of rebellion, or we acted out of something else. God wants to heal all of that. And these retreats are helpful for that kind of reality to come to the surface, so that we can be truly, truly open and receptive in all aspects of our being to the healing love that God wants to bring to us. So, Reg, we'll come back to you when we come back. Maybe you'll have that number by then. Do want to encourage you to give us a call here or text us, 833-288-EWTN. That's 833-288-3986. When have you been a sign of contradiction? We're going to be right back.
2: 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MCs are Johnny and Larissa Horn. 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
6: Welcome back, everybody. 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I am Johnette Williams. 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Also want to encourage you to use that same number to send your text to us. We're happy to receive your text message. We have a text message here that I'm going to take as soon as Reg and I are finished having our little tete-a-tete here on the air. But I am eager to hear from you. We're talking about, you know, when have you been a sign of contradiction in your life? When at a given point in time did you act out of Christian witness in a given situation? And we've received a couple of calls today that are just terrific. And Reg is one of those calls. He's talking with us about Project Joseph, and this is a ministry outreach to men. It's a retreat environment. Men who have been affected by abortion, either through cooperating with the abortion or having discovered that an abortion was had, or trying to talk a woman out of having an abortion of his child. So this is a very sensitive topic. However, the hope and the healing that can come through outreaches like these is great. And so we're encouraging you to get involved. If this is your situation, to get involved, to take this very real pain of the heart into a retreat environment that can help you to heal. So, Reg, go ahead. We were chatting earlier today, and I was hoping that you'd be able to give us a phone number or a means of contacting the Diocese of Seattle, who will be hosting an upcoming Project Joseph in October, the second week of October. So share with us a little bit.
14: Yes, that retreat is on October 10th and 11th, and the number to call Francis at 206-920-6413.
6: Okay, give that to us again, Reg. This is to call Andrew at this
14: the number. The number to call, I'm sorry?
6: No, go ahead, give the number again.
14: Okay, the number to call for Project Joseph in Seattle is 206-920-6413.
6: Great.
14: That will take you to Francis, who is in charge of both the Project Rachel and Project Joseph going there.
6: Okay.
14: And it's October 10th and 11th, and I'm very excited about it.
6: Well, and you should be, and I thank you for this very good work that you have embarked upon and for giving your fiat to the Lord, your yes, which I know has just been such a great blessing in the lives of so many men. So that's an upcoming Project Joseph that's happening in the Diocese of Seattle. You were telling us about some other places. Do you have a website, Reg, where people can go out and take a look at what's upcoming or possibly about getting information on Project Joseph to bring into their own diocese?
14: Yes. We can go to projectjosephdallas.org.
6: Okay.
14: That website has most of our information on it.
6: Okay.
14: Our Project Joseph National is now just finally taking off, and we're still working on getting a website up for that. But I can tell you that we have on August 29th and 30th here in the Dallas and Fort Worth area, we have our Project Joseph there. It's the 13th Project Joseph, and the number to call for it is 469-720-2273.
6: Okay. Well, that is all good information. So friends, if this is a retreat that you do believe is going to be of help and assistance to you or someone you love, either you come or spread the word about it to those that might benefit. Reg, when I get off the air here with you, just give your contact information to our call screener, Matt Gubinski, okay? And I'll try to reach out to you at some future point in time to talk a little bit more about this. But we do appreciate you calling in about this. It's very good news. It is indeed a sign of contradiction in our day and time. So thanks, Reg. We really appreciate the info, and I appreciate everything that you do for these men. May God be praised, and may you continue to reach out into the peripheries here and to help all of those individuals who can benefit in such a way. God bless you, Reg. So we invite you to give us a call, 2-833-288-EWTN. That's 833-288-3986. That is the way that you can join us live here on Women of Grace Live. We're looking forward to your phone call about a time when you were a sign of contradiction. We have a text that came in. It's an anonymous text. I want to get to this. It's an important question, and it's something that I think so many people face today. So our texter writes in, my boyfriend and I have been living together for a year and dating for two. I've reconnected with my Catholic faith after years away, and I feel wrong having premarital sex, as I know it's a mortal sin and impacts my relationship with God. I've tried bringing celibacy up to him, and he said no. He was baptized Catholic, but now questions the existence of God. This is a very, very difficult situation here, but one I think that has a really easy solution. But let's talk about this from the beginning. You know, oftentimes we enter into relationships that the world acknowledges and encourages, one that it fully embraces. And this concept of living together before marriage is one that is rampant within our culture today. And this takes place, you know, in the secular domain of our world, but it also takes place within the Christian domain of our world. It takes place within our own Catholic parishes. I can't tell you the numbers of priests that I've spoken with who have shared with me that, you know, many of the couples, I dare say, I want to say most of the couples that present themselves for the sacrament of matrimony are living together. Now, I understand that oftentimes the excuse is economic means, and there may be something to that. But we also know this. We also know that we are very weak human individuals. We also know that when we have deep feelings for someone, the near temptation of sin to go beyond what would be a chaste relationship presents itself. Once you move in with someone, the opportunity for that becomes greater and the pressure becomes stronger. And so, you know, our texter today finds herself in this situation. But praise be to God, because our texter realizes now that this is not right. She's come back to her faith. And we want to give just praise and glory to God for the prompting of the Holy Spirit, and also gratitude to God for our texter embracing that prompting to come back to the faith. So the situation now becomes even keener in regard to this knowledge of this action of premarital sex being wrong. So here she is. She finds herself in this living situation. The

what is the easy but not easy solution to this, right? The easy but not easy solution, dear, is that you have to move out. For this situation to remain as it is, you are compromising your faith. And it's clear that you don't want to do that. You're compromising your relationship with God. And it's clear that you don't want to do that, or else you wouldn't be texting. And so you have to make the hard choice. And I would have an additional conversation with your boyfriend and explain to him, look, this is very important to me. And it's obvious to me that we cannot remain in this living situation. And so I have to leave. Now, if this is your place and you invited him in, you have to invite him out. I don't know what the setup is there. If you're living in his apartment, then you can just take yourself out and go back to living with your parents, or move in with a lady friend, or whatever it is that you need to do to extricate yourself from this situation, because it doesn't seem as though he is interested in a chaste relationship, which includes celibacy at this point in your relationship. That's the easy but not so easy solution. Not so easy because obviously there are feelings there and there's emotional attachment here and all of those kinds of things. But, you know, a positive direction begins with the first positive step. And while it might be hard and tears shed and, you know, difficult moments ensuing, the fact of the matter is, it is the way for you to go. And I know that that sounds hard, and it's easy for me to say, but not easy for you to execute. But it is the way to do it. I can't see how you can remain in this situation and be faithful to God. You can't. And you want to embrace the fullness of your faith. You want to receive our Lord, body, blood, soul, and divinity. So I would encourage you in that direction. So maybe, friends, you've been in that situation, or you know somebody who has, and you have some advice and counsel for our texter today. 833-288-EWTN. That's 833-288-3986. Ironically here, we're talking about the whole concept of being a sign of contradiction. And what I would say to you, my dear texter, is that this is being a sign of contradiction. You're contradicting several things. First of all, you're being a sign and a contradiction to the way in which the two of you have developed in this relationship. Second of all, you're being a sign and contradiction of what the world has acclaimed and embraced. And thirdly, you're being a sign and a contradiction to the actions of the evil one, the tempter, who will always tempt us in these directions. And if there's a vulnerability there, if there's a weakness there, then you know that he's going to lay on it really, really hard, because that's what he does. So this is saintly action that's being advised here. And I think that it fits in perfectly with our topic today. So I thank you for texting. And I think that by way of your text, there's other individuals who are receiving guidance for the situation that they find themselves in as well. I'm sure that there's more than one person out there that is in this situation, more than one person out there who's been in this situation and understands the difficulty in executing what is the right way to go. But, you know, it's an interesting thing. Jesus never said it was going to be an easy road. He never said that sanctity and holiness of life was going to be easy. As a matter of fact, what he tells us is that it's a cross. And he tells us to pick up our cross and follow after him. To be a witness to the faith in a culture that is devoid of an understanding of Christian truth is not easy. In some cases, it could even be heroic virtue. In some instances, it is surely that. And heroic virtue does not always involve the shedding of blood. It can also be a type of white martyrdom, where you experience the scorn of others, the ridicule of others, where you experience the lashing out of others. But it does require that certitude of faith and that confidence in God that he will enable us to move forward in the decision that we've made. So we put all of our reliance on God, not on our own self-sufficiency, but our reliance on God. We give up self-reliance, self-sufficiency,
for reliance on God and the grace

0: and the grace that we need to move forward one step at a time. We've got John with us. John is in Montana, and John is a first-time caller. Whoopee! I get to ring my bell. John is listening to us via Sirius XM Channel 130. Good morning to you, John. How are you?
1: Good morning. How are you?
0: Just dandy. Thank you.
1: Thanks. I was just going to make a comment. Obviously, you know, I'm 55 years old, so I've lived a life. And, you know, there was a period in my life where I was dating and having premarital sex. And, you know, when the girl would say she was on birth control, at my older age, I realized that now that men need to realize that they have to be full participation in that sex is an act of procreation that God gives us. And that by having sex with a woman that's on birth control, that you're being taking part of abortions, and men need to accept responsibility for their actions and stop putting it all onto the woman as far as sexual reproduction. Once men, I think personally, once a man acknowledges his responsibility and he takes responsibility for it, I think that it makes healthier relationships. So I guess it's kind of more of a statement, but it's something that I learned as I have gone through my Catholic faith.
0: Well, John, thank you so much. It's refreshing to hear from a man on this topic. It really is. And I am very grateful for your phone call today. And you give me opportunity to comment on a couple of things here. And first of all, you know, we want to maintain chaste, holy relationships. And that is not just the job of the woman. It's the job of the man as well. Second of all, you make a statement about the birth control pill. And many people do not understand that the birth control pill is not just prohibiting a birth. It's actually killing. It's actually responsible for spontaneous abortions. And how does that happen? Well, what the birth control pill does is that it creates an unhealthy environment within the womb of the woman so that when an egg is fertilized, it cannot implant in the uterine lining and begin to root there and take shape and form. So what happens is that conception takes place. As soon as sperm and egg meet, conception takes place. That's when a baby begins. And so what is prevented here is from that baby being able to root in the womb of the woman to be able to gestate and to come to maturation in the womb so that it can be born into the world, to come out of the womb into the world at large. So when, you know, you make a statement, John, that when, you know, a woman says, well, I'm on birth control, which really is a type of acknowledgement that she wants to move forward in this premarital sex action, you know, a man needs to man up and say, no, we're not going to do this, and to realize that he can be, it's not to say that an egg will be fertilized, but it can be the occasion of a spontaneous abortion. I one time heard a pro-life speaker calculate how many Catholic women were actually in the process of aborting children as they sat in Mass on a Sunday morning. And he came up with a pretty clear calculation, and it was a large number, because unfortunately, Catholic women use the birth control pill at the same average rate as the rest of the population. And we have to understand exactly what a birth control pill is. And we also have to acknowledge the fact that the birth control pill is a carcinogen, and they don't, you know, it's in the fine print if you read it, but who reads it? And it's never explained to a woman that it's carcinogenic. As a matter of fact, it is listed as a carcinogenic in the same category as cigarette smoking and asbestos poisoning. So this is a really serious topic. It really is. And I want to thank you, John, that you know, now at this point in your life where you've come to reevaluate your past actions, which I'm sure you have repented of and you've gone to the Sacrament of Reconciliation for, that you are now vocally giving an admonishment, really a warning to listeners today about that reality. And so thank you, John, for your call. I am so appreciative for it.
1: If I may add to it, think young men, and I have a young son, he's 27 years old, and what I tell him is, you know, when you're dating a girl and you abstain from sex with her and you say, no, I want to wait until marriage, you're building a foundation. You're essentially establishing a foundation of trust that, you know, you just don't do that. And if you go away on a business trip, you're establishing a foundation based in God, and you want to, for that relationship, that you want to put God at the center of it and say, and that way you basically say who you are. Anyways, sorry, I don't mean to pontificate.
0: No, but I'm happy for the pontification, you know, and what good advice you're giving your young man. That's exactly the right advice to give him. And all too often, and you know, our young people today are not hearing this message. They're not hearing this message in public schools. They're not hearing message in the secular culture. They're not hearing it in the songs they listen to or the stuff that they read. We know that we live in a very pornographic age. And so it does take a constant repetition of truth to sink into young men, and you're doing a fine job as a dad there, John. So thank you so much for that. And thank you so much for your call today. So happy to have received it. It's a very serious topic, and that is being a sign of contradiction for a young man to man up and say, no, not going that way, is really an incredible statement. And it's an incredible statement to the world at large. And young women should be quite appreciative for that stance, because you got a good man there. Just saying. So thank you, John, for that. Really do appreciate it. We've got another call that's coming in, and I'm just not sure we're going to get to it. Maybe we can really quickly. It doesn't look like we're going to be able to. But this was another gentleman that was calling in, and he was saying, we've got to talk to our young men. And that is true. You know, the thing of it is, a man is to be the protector and the provider and the leader in the family, right? And to be a protector and a provider and a leader doesn't begin with the marriage vow. To be a protector, a provider, and a leader is something that is demonstrated during that time when he is developing into the kind of man that he wants to be. And for dads to raise their sons in that direction, for moms to encourage their sons in that direction, I think is a very important one. And oftentimes, you know, dads can talk from past experience. And they can let their sons know that they followed that path and look at the good it did, or, gee, I wish I would have, because look at the suffering that wouldn't have happened. So we have to be willing to speak the hard truths. We really, really do. And that is being a sign of contradiction in the world today. And as we say so very often here on Women of Grace, God has entrusted this time to us and us to this time. You know, this time is God wants to use to make a saint out of us. But he also wants for us to be the saint in this time that is pointing out the way in which we should go. Have we made mistakes? Of course, we all have. We have all made mistakes. But we can always play that mistake forward to bring about a great good by living in the opposite direction and sharing about what we have learned. So all good calls today. So grateful for all of them. Always eager to be with you. We're going to be back with you tomorrow. Tomorrow, as you know, is Wacky Wednesday. Encouraging you to get out to our website, womenofgrace.com, access our New Age blog, and all of the other wonderful resources that are available for you there. Be back with you tomorrow. Until then, God bless. Bye now.
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6: I'm Chris Joma from Chris Explores the Gospels, and this is your Gospel Snack. Today, I want to remind you of something simple but powerful. You carry light, and the world needs it. In Philippians 2:15, Paul says that we are called to shine like lights in the world. He's echoing Jesus' own words, but he's also giving us something important to remember. Shining isn't about perfection. It's about presence. It's about living in a way that reflects God's goodness right where you are. You don't have to be the loudest voice, the most confident person, or the one who has everything figured out. Sometimes the brightest light is a quiet act of kindness, a patient response, a moment of honesty, or a simple choice to do what's right when no one is watching. Maybe today you feel dim, tired, discouraged, or unsure if your life makes any difference. Hear this. Your light still matters. God shines through ordinary people in ordinary moments more than we ever realize. And if you're listening and life's going well, this is for you too. Because shining isn't something we do only when things are hard. It's the steady way we live our faith, day by day, in a world that desperately needs hope, compassion, and courage. So, the Bible isn't just telling you to try harder. No, it's reminding you of who you already are. You are a light in this world. So shine on, gently, faithfully, and without fear. This has been your Gospel Snack. I'm Chris. Until next time, keep exploring the Word and letting its truth shape your life. I'll be praying for you. Please pray for me, and may God's peace be with you.
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8: Welcome to lesson number 4. We're going to take a look at Acts chapter 3, and I'd ask you to join me in prayer in the name of the Father, and the Son, and the Holy Spirit. Amen. Lord Jesus, we ask you now to teach us as we open up your word. 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
9: and to be transformed by your word. We thank you, Lord, for the calling in our lives, that you have given us a task, you've empowered us to do it, and we thank you for accompanying us. In Jesus' name, amen. In the name of the Father, and the Son, and the Holy Spirit, amen. Acts chapter 3 is an exciting chapter. It is kind of a fulfillment, something that we've been waiting for a while. For those of you that studied the Great Adventure, a journey through the Bible, we studied the entire Bible, and we looked for someone who would do what Adam failed to do in the Garden of Eden. And Paul's conclusion about Israel is that none is righteous, no, not one. And Jesus came 2,000 years ago, and he reconstituted Israel around himself, and he lived the life of Israel, and he was successful. And he established his church, and then before he left, he said to go to Jerusalem and wait for the promise of the Father, which was spoken of in Luke 24:49, which is the Spirit. And once they went to the upper room in the book of Acts, they received the promise of the Father. The Holy Spirit came into them and empowered them to be witnesses, to give their life for the gospel, to go out and to do the works of Jesus. And no doubt they remembered those words of Jesus when he said that you'll do greater works than myself because I go to the Father. And that now is what we're seeing in chapter 3. We're seeing the first time that the apostles are going out and doing extraordinary works in the name of Jesus. And in our lesson last time, in Acts chapter 2, verses 17 through 21, Peter sees this Pentecostal phenomenon as a fulfilling of Joel chapter 2, verses 28 through 32. In fact, in verse 19 of Joel chapter 2, he says, "And I will show you signs on the earth beneath." Speaking of the Messianic age, I'll show you signs on the earth beneath. And in Acts chapter 2, last session, it said in verse 43 that many signs were done through the apostles. Many signs were done through the apostles. In Acts chapter 3, verses 1 through 10, this acts as a concrete example of the apostles doing the work of Jesus, of going out into the world and extending the work of Christ through his body to those who are hurting, those who are needy. And Luke has an interesting pattern, and it's a pattern that we see in other parts of Scripture. Paul uses it also, and that is the pattern of the double witness. That there's a double witness. In the presence of two things, a thing is established. And in chapter 3, verses 1 through 11, we have God making a divine witness of his power, in that it's Jesus that's healing this paralytic, and it's through his name that this paralytic is healed. And then chapter 3 and verse 12, all the way through chapter 4 and verse 23, we have the witness of the apostles. They're witnessing as to what happened. They're adding their witness to what happened there. So you have this double witness. Jesus does his thing. He heals. And the apostles come and say, "Let me explain this." And that's a double witness. And we see this in other parts of Scripture. For example, I'll give you a few of them that you can write down, and I'll read a couple. In Hebrews chapter 2 and verses 3 and 4, the writer of Hebrews, which some think is Paul, some think it's Apollos, it says, "How shall we escape if we neglect such a great salvation? It was declared at first by the Lord, and it was attested to by those who heard him." So there's the declaration of the Lord, and then the witness of the disciples. In 1 Thessalonians chapter 1 and verse 5, 1 Thessalonians 1, 5, we have something similar. Chapter 1 and verse 5, it says, "For our gospel came to you not only in word, but also in power and in the Holy Spirit and with full conviction." So for our gospel came to you not only in word, but also in power. There's the double witness going on there. And then 1 Corinthians chapter 2, a powerful statement from Paul. 1 Corinthians chapter 2 and verses 3 through 5, which says, And I was with you in weakness and in much fear and trembling, and my speech and my message were not in plausible words of wisdom, but in demonstration of the Spirit and of power, that your faith might not rest in the wisdom of men, but in the power of God. And so there's the witness of the apostles and the demonstration of God's power, God demonstrating himself. And then you can also look at Romans chapter 15 and verses 18 and 19. Romans 15, 18 and 19. So my point is that the first half of the chapter is the divine witness, the healing of the paralytic. The second part is the witness of the apostles as to what has happened here. It starts off in chapter 3 and says that now Peter and John were going up to the temple at the hour of prayer, the ninth hour. And that ninth hour, the hour of prayer, is 3 o'clock in the afternoon. And that's also, for us, a very special time as Catholics to pray. We call it the hour of prayer. And many Catholics will pray the Divine Mercy at 3 o'clock in the afternoon. And one of the little tricks you can use is those watches that you have with 18,000 alarms on it. You don't use any of them. You can set one of those alarms to go off at 3 o'clock in the afternoon to remind you, this is the hour of prayer. This is the time where I can just shoot a prayer off to the Lord or spend a few quiet moments with the Lord. Well, in the Jewish life back in the first century, twice a day they had liturgical services where they would pray and make offerings to the Lord, and once in the morning and once in the evening. The evening sacrifice started at 3 o'clock in the afternoon. Now later on in chapter 10, we're going to see this with Cornelius, who at 3 o'clock in the afternoon is offering up prayers to the Lord. And the Lord receives Cornelius, this Gentile's prayer, as an acceptable offering. And that is the important part of that verse, and it's taking place at 3 o'clock in the afternoon. What immediately follows this miracle that takes place with the healing of the paralytic is an attempt by the apostles to interpret the sign and an effort by the authorities to come to terms with it. In next lesson, chapter 4, we'll see the authorities trying to come to terms with this miracle that took place. Now, I want to read on here a little bit because the focus of our teaching today is going to be on one specific thing, and that is the name of Jesus. Because that's what this chapter is all about. It says in verse 2, and a man lame from birth was being carried, whom they laid daily at the gate of the temple, which is called Beautiful, to ask alms of those who entered the temple. Now this was a gate, a beautiful, beautiful gate, most likely between the area of the Gentiles and the women's area. And it was a huge, beautiful gate written about with Corinthian gold, and just a beautiful, beautiful gate. And the poor would gather outside of it, and when you would go into the city, you would oftentimes give them a few coins. Rabbinic law in the first century prohibited the bringing in of wallets into the temple or any kind of open bragging of money, you know, big wallets or money hanging out of your pocket. So most of the time they would only have, you know, a little bit going into the temple, but it wasn't unusual for the poor to gather there. And when we go to Israel on our tours and you come with us, we'll be going through the Damascus Gate, which is a gate towards the north of the city, towards Damascus, and you will see many of the poor gather there and wait for alms. So they're going to the temple, which is the center of worship, for help. That's what the poor do. They go to the temple. It's the center of worship. And notice that the disciples are also going to the temple, to this beautiful gate. Well, seeing Peter and John about to go into the temple, he asked for alms. He asked for alms. Now, when you're studying this, you have to keep in tension all that we studied in Matthew 2. Remember, to study the Bible as a Catholic is to take into consideration Matthew and the rest of the Old Testament, all of the Old Testament and the New Testament. And who was the center, what was the center of Israelite life? It was the temple. That's the center. And what was Jesus' message? That he's now the center. He is now the center of worship and life. So this poor man, the paralytic, is going to the epicenter of Jewish life, the temple. And he's expecting to receive something. He's going to receive something, but it's going to be even greater than the temple. It's going to be greater than everything he's ever witnessed or experienced at the temple. Seeing Peter and John about to go into the temple, he asked them for alms. And Peter directed his gaze at him with John and said, "Look at us." I like that boldness, "look at us." And that kind of speaks to me about the fact that we as Christians are not to be hidden off somewhere, but our lives, we should be able to say, "Look at us. Look at our marriages. Look at our homes and our children. Look at the way we spend our money. Look at our peace in our life. Look at all of this. Look at the way we love one another. Look at us." And this paralytic fixed his attention upon them, expecting to receive something from them. But Peter said, "I have no silver and gold, but I give you what I have. In the name of Jesus Christ of Nazareth, walk." And he took him by the right hand, raised him up, and immediately his feet and ankles were made strong. And leaping up, he stood and walked and entered the temple with them, walking and leaping and praising God. I think this is absolutely a beautiful picture of the early church doing the work of God and God ministering and healing people through the apostles, and it's in the name of Jesus. Now, to unpack a few things here before we really dive deep into the name of Jesus, a couple of observations. One, Peter and John didn't have any money with them. One reason may have been the rabbinic law about carrying wallets around in the temple area. But most likely, back in Acts 2, 44 and 45, remember, it said that they had all things in common. Their wealth was held in common. And so most likely they didn't have this big amount of money with them when they went into the temple. But I like the boldness of Peter and John. He's saying to them, "I don't have any silver and gold. What you're expecting, I don't have. I don't have that. But I will give you what I have." And that's the centerpiece of chapter 3. What does Peter have? What does John have? Well, they have the name of Jesus. And they walk in the name of Jesus. But what does it mean? You know, there were years where I didn't even know what that meant when someone would say, "Well, what does it mean to pray in the name of Jesus?" Or what does it mean to walk in the name of Jesus? Or to do something in the name of Jesus? What does that mean? Does it just mean that you're sort of attached to him? Or what does it mean? And I want to take a look at that here. Now, he said, "I don't have silver and I don't have gold, but what I do have, I'm going to give you. In the name of Jesus, stand up and walk." And he grabs him, lifts him up, and there's this unbelievable healing with his ankles, and he is completely healed. And everybody standing around is blown away. And the natural tendency would be to give the apostles credit for it. Like, "Whoa, you guys really did an amazing job. You really did an amazing job." But then we see later on here that Peter, in verse 12, is going to give this explanation as to what happened. What is happening here? And he said, verse 8, they were leaping up and walking into the temple with them, walking and leaping and praising God. That is interesting because in the Old Testament, for example, in Isaiah 35, one of the signs of messianic times is that the lame will leap and walk. And so Isaiah 35 in verse 6 and Malachi 4 in verse 2 both talk about that this is a sign that the lame will leap for joy. And this is exactly what is happening here. Now, right after this, Peter said in verse 11, when he clung to Peter and John, all the people ran together to them in the portico called Solomon. That's the eastern side of the temple, the colonnade. And they were astounded. And when Peter saw it, he addressed the people, "Men of Israel, why do you wonder at this? Or why do you stare at us?" Can you imagine him staring going, "Wow. Why are you staring at us? As though by our own power or piety we had made him walk. The God of Abraham and of Isaac and of Jacob, the God of our fathers, glorified his servant Jesus, whom you delivered up and denied in the presence of Pilate when he had decided to release him. But you denied the holy and righteous one and asked for a murderer to be granted to you and killed the author of life whom God raised from the dead. To this we are witnesses. And his name, this is the point, verse 16, and his name, by faith in his name, has made this man strong, whom you see and know, and the faith which is through Jesus has given the man this perfect health in the presence of you all. So earlier, it was, we don't have silver and gold, but what we do have, we will give to you. In the name of Jesus, stand up and walk. And then the description was that it is by his name that this man stands healed. It was by the name of Jesus. Now, I've had just a couple of experiences. Then we're going to dig down deep into this name thing. But I've had a couple of experiences over the years that I wanted to share with you. I don't know about you, but I believe that Jesus still heals people today. I believe he still heals people today. And I also believe that people die and that people suffer. But that suffering can become redemptive if united with Christ. And then there's others that have been healed. I remember years ago when I was, before I came into the Catholic Church, I was a Protestant minister. And after the service, we had a time where we were praying for people. And I was a young pastor. I was about 25, 26 years old as a senior pastor. And I invite people to come up and pray afterwards. And as a young pastor, I'm hoping that things like colds and hangnails come up. No big ticket items, you know. So I walk down there, and there's a new family there that Sunday. They were invited by a family member of our church. And they came up, and I walked down to them, and I said, how can I pray for you? And the lady started crying. And she said, I have pancreatic cancer. As many of you know, pancreatic cancer, once it's diagnosed, oftentimes is only 3 to 4 months, oftentimes for a person to live. It's a very aggressive cancer. And I looked at her husband, and he just began sobbing. Just sobbing. He had two little kids by their side. And I thought, wow. I said, well, I'll pray for you. And so I put my hands out on the side of her head, and all I said was, in the name of Jesus. I was going to begin my prayer. I was trying to think of something eloquent, you know. But Jesus said, lay hands on the sick and they'll recover. He didn't even say pray. Lay hands on the sick and they'll recover. So I put my hands on her and I said, in the name of Jesus. And she just went down. Now, she was a Lutheran woman who had never been to a meeting like this before, so she didn't know how to fall. Okay? She just went down like a totally melted stick of butter. And I looked down, and my first thought was, I killed her. I killed her. I was scared because the way she fell. And her husband was sobbing at her side, and I thought, wow. And everybody got kind of composed after a while. About 3 weeks later, they came to our church again. But she came with a manila envelope. And the long and short of it is that she went back to the doctor, and the doctor was completely dumbfounded that she had no cancer in her system whatsoever. No cancer. And needless to say, they became very good members of our church after that. But she had no cancer. 2 years ago at this Bible study at Our Lady of Grace, a woman had liver cancer, metastasized to the bones and a few other organs. Her husband came up. He used to sit right in the front row right here and at the other church. And he came up and he was crying. And he said, can you do something for my wife? He said, she's going to die. They've only given her so long. And he told me the condition, and I thought, wow. I said, let's pray for her right now in the name of Jesus. And his small group prayed for his wife in their small group, and they all prayed in the name of Jesus for his wife. And it was just a few weeks later that he came back to the Bible study, and he was crying. And he asked if he could give a testimony. And he gave a testimony that his wife went back to the doctor, and there is not one trace of cancer in her entire body in a matter of just a couple of weeks after that group prayed. And so people say, well, are you a believer in prayer? I believe in prayer. I believe Jesus heals people. And this is one of the ways that he extends his kingdom and his love and grace to people is through healing, because healing is a sign of a deeper healing of the heart, the forgiveness of sin and the real restoration that takes place.
10: Now, I had another really interesting thing that was very similar to this story right here that happened a number of years ago. Then we'll get into this name of Jesus and why the name of Jesus. Because remember, the whole study is the kingdom of heaven, it's on earth, and the expansion of the kingdom. We're out there, we're doing things in Jesus' name. We are the body of Christ. We're not just coming and learning, but we're coming and learning so we can go out and do. And one day I was coming back from Rochester, Minnesota, and it was Rochester La Crosse area. I don't remember what road it was on, but I was coming back and it was winter and there was a huge ice storm. And I was going up this big hill, and I mean, it was an ice storm. And I don't know anything about cars. If you ask my wife about me and cars, she'll laugh because I don't even know how to change the oil on cars. I'm just ignorant about cars. And I'm driving up the hill slowly, and I notice on the other side coming down, there's a car that's stopped with the hood open, and there's a lady outside in this ice storm looking underneath the hood. And I'm thinking, if that was Emily, I would want some nice guy to stop and help her. So I thought, well, I will be that nice guy for somebody else's Emily. So I pulled over on the side of the road. I've got my jacket, and I ran across the road, and I went over to her, and I said, what can I do for you? What's the problem? And she said, I don't know. It just stopped. My car just stopped. And I can't get it to do anything. She would click the, you know, the, what do you call that? Thing? What is it?
11: Ignition.
10: She clicked the ignition. And nothing, not even nothing at all. And I said, well, she said, can you help me get it going? And I'm thinking, I didn't even know what the ignition was. And I said, well, you know, I said, I don't know anything about cars. I really don't know anything about cars. And I'm thinking, she can come with me to a gas station or whatever. And all of a sudden I just thought, I said, you know, I don't know anything about cars. I'll tell you what though. I don't know, I can't do anything for you, but I know Jesus, as I'm a Christian. So why don't we do this? I'll lay my hands on the car, and then when I tell you, you turn the thing on, ignition, turn that ignition on. And she kind of looked at me like, okay. I could tell she wasn't a part of a Bible study that I was in, and she said, okay, so she went back into the car, and I'm back there with the hood up thinking, all right, Lord, I said, I don't know anything else. I'll give her what I have. This is all I have. I know you. So, Lord, do something in her life. Do something in her life. So I put my hands on the car, and I yelled, all right. And she turned it on, and it went right up, just perfect. And I just went, whew. I did. It's like, wow. You know, I was amazed, you know, that, Lord, you came through. This was wonderful. It was as much for me as it was for her. She came out. She was so excited. She goes, and she said, oh, thank you, thank you. I said, praise the Lord. She goes, yeah, praise. And I don't know what happened to her after that, but I do know this, that she'll never, ever forget the day that Jesus started her car in the middle of an ice storm. And all I did was I said, in the name of Jesus, that's all I have. Mechanics knowledge and oil and gas, I do not have. But what I do have, I give to you. In the name of Jesus Christ of Nazareth, turn the ignition. And it happened. And I thought that was a wonderful thing. So what about this name of Jesus? The name of Jesus. One of the prayers of Jesus in John 17, it's called the High Priestly Prayer. And the high priestly prayer is this wonderful prayer of Jesus with the Father. And in that high priestly prayer, in John 17, 1 through 10, in verse 6, he says this, Father, I revealed your name to those whom you gave me out of the world. I revealed your name to those whom you gave me out of the world. They belong to you, and you gave them to me, and they have kept your word. I love the beginning of that prayer. I revealed your name to them. Why is that so important? That Jesus, of all the things he could say in prayer, he said, Father, I did it. I revealed your name. Why would it be so important for Jesus to reveal the name of the Father?
9: to the people. Well, the Catechism of the Catholic Church says in Article 203, that a name expresses a person's essence and identity and the meaning of this person's life. That's what a name does. A name expresses a person's essence and identity and the meaning of a person's life. God has revealed himself through his names down through the years. And if you look at the Old Testament, you will see that from the beginning to the end, God has revealed himself piecemeal in his names. And there's a lot of different names for God in the Old Testament. And I want to go through that just for a little bit here and talk to you about the meaning of names in antiquity, in ancient cultures, pagan cultures, and within Israel. Way back in Exodus, you might remember that Moses was raised in Pharaoh's court for 40 years, and then for 40 years was in the desert. At 80 years old in the desert, God comes to him in a theophany, a burning bush, and says, Moses, take off your shoes. The ground you're standing on is holy. And God says, I want you to go to Pharaoh and say, let my people go, because I've heard the cry of my people, who've been in prison now for 400 years in Egyptian bondage. And Moses said, well, if I go back there to my fellow Hebrews and they ask me, who is this God? What is his name? What should I say? And at that point in Exodus chapter 3, verses 1 through 14, God reveals his name to Moses. And he said, tell them, I am that I am. I am that I am. And the name of God is revealed. And the name of God is very precious to the Hebrew people. They would not utter the name of God. They would find evasive synonyms to describe God rather than saying the name of God. Names like heaven and that. The name, simply the name, Baruch Hashem, blessed be the name. And this name that is revealed to Moses in Hebrew is I am who I am. It's called in Hebrew to the Jews the Tetragrammaton. It's the Tetragrammaton in Hebrew. It is the unpronounceable name. And only the high priest once a year would go into the Holy of Holies and utter the name. And the reason is because that name was very, very special. And even today, the Orthodox in the Jewish community, you'll see that even when they write a book and they say God in the book, it's G-D. They won't even say, put the O in there. They will not pronounce that name. They don't want to take the name of the Lord in vain. And that name that is the name in the Old Testament is Yahweh. Yahweh. In English or in Hebrew, we would say Yud, He, Vav, He. That would be the God's name in Hebrew, from right to left. Yud, He, Vav, He. We would say Y, H, W, H, from left to right. And what happened in German scholarship is they took the vowel markings of another name, Lord, Adonai, and they took the vowel markings and put them on here and came up with Jehovah. And so when we hear Jehovah, that's Yahweh, Yahweh. And so this is the name that you do not pronounce, Yahweh. And the high priest would go in. And interesting, years ago, I had an opportunity to spend some time with Leonard Nimoy from Star Trek. And I got to talking, and he was telling me about being a Vulcan on Star Trek. And he was raised in a Jewish home, fairly Orthodox home, and he was talking to me about the Vulcan hand sign, which is this, the V. And he said that is the finger position that the high priest puts his fingers in and stands up and pronounces the name, and the finger position is the letter S, or Sh in Hebrew, Shaddai, El Shaddai, Almighty One. And that they would stand up like this, and that's where he got the Vulcan handshake, was from the name of God in Shaddai. Kind of an interesting little bit of trivia. That's free. But pagan religions, this is what's interesting. You got to look at the ancient world. Pagan religions believed
10: that the gods had public names, but they also believed that the gods had private names or real names. That the names that were out there in the public were not the real names of God. Their real names were kept by temple priests. Now we're talking about pagans. They were kept by temple priests as guarded secrets of what the real name of God was. Through those names, the priests would have access to the supernatural realm. In antiquity, to have access to a god's name was to have access to the god's power and presence. So in order to have access to his power and his presence, you had to know his name. You had to know his name. To the Israelites, they believed that calling upon the name of the Lord, calling on the name of God, invoked his presence. That invoked his presence, to call upon his name. The name expressed and represented the person. God was present in a special way wherever the name of Yahweh was. God was special, or present in a special way. In Exodus 20, in verse 24, God tells Moses, "An altar of earth you shall make for me, and upon it you shall sacrifice your holocausts and peace offerings, your sheep and your oxen. In whatever place I choose for the remembrance of my name, I will come to you and bless you." Now, this is where it gets really interesting, and you got to kind of follow along with me. The temple is built on Mount Moriah. That's where the temple is built. Back in Deuteronomy 20, I think it's Deuteronomy 12, God had promised a place in Jerusalem where the temple would be built, which is there at Moriah, that the temple had a specific place it was going to be built, and that God's name would be present there. That's where God's name would rest. And so this temple is really important. And this paralytic is coming to the temple. Why? Because that's where the name of the Lord is. That's where the presence of God is, in the temple. That's where his answer to his problem is near the temple. And they believed that before Israel settled in Canaan, God told Moses that there would be this place to put his name. You can read about it in Deuteronomy 12 and verse 5 and verse 11. Deuteronomy 12, verse 5 and verse 11. The temple is the place of God's presence. Yahweh's name is a sacrament of his presence. Yahweh's name is a sacrament of his presence. That is, that when you say Yahweh, he is present. You have access to his power, and he is present. It's a real powerful idea here. By giving God's name to Moses, God was not only making himself present, but as the Catechism says in Article 203, God was making himself accessible by giving his name. This is so important because when we see that Jesus has given us his name, he has made himself accessible. Not only powerful, but accessible in our midst. And that's why when we pray, we pray in the name of Jesus. We don't come up to someone and say, "I pray for you in the name of Barnum and Bailey." That doesn't make Barnum and Bailey present or accessible. But we say we pray in the name of Jesus. He is present and accessible at that point. Listen to Psalm 91 in verse 14 in light of this. Quote, because he cleaves to me in love, I will deliver him. I will protect him because he knows my name. So that's Psalm 91, 14. Because he cleaves to me in love, this is God talking. Because he cleaves to me in love, I will deliver him. I will protect him. Why? Because he knows my name. He knows my name. I'm accessible. There's power there. Throughout salvation history, God revealed through what are called construct names, aspects of his personhood. For example, and you know what I mean by a construct name, we have Yahweh and then a construct, Yahweh something.
9: God, my provider. God, my shepherd. God, my righteousness. God, my banner. God, my peace. God, my is present. And so all throughout salvation history, you have it. Moving from the beginning in Genesis 22, where Abraham is going to sacrifice Isaac, and Isaac says, Father, we have the fire and we have the wood, but where's the lamb? And Abraham said, God will provide for himself the lamb. And then he gets ready to sacrifice Isaac, and God stops him. And we hear a ram in the thicket. And the scripture says, and that place was called Yahweh Yireh, or Jehovah Jireh, with the German in there. Jehovah Jireh. God will provide. So we know something about God and his name, that he will provide. He's a provider. Jehovah Jireh, my provider. His grace is sufficient for me, for me, for me. Remember singing that song? Neither do I. That's a famous song that we sing for years at conferences and things. And then after that, Exodus 15. At Marah, as they are traveling from Egypt down to Sinai, at Marah, what does God reveal himself as? Jehovah or Yahweh, Yahweh Rapha, R-A-P-H-A, Yahweh Rapha. Yireh, the first one, if you're writing these down, Jehovah Jireh, Yahweh Yireh is J-I-R-E-H, Yireh. And the second one here in Exodus 15 is the Lord my healer, Yahweh Rapha. And then a little bit later on in Exodus 17, when they're fighting at Rephidim, remember when their hands are up and they're being held up, they're winning the battle, but when their hands grow heavy and down, they lose the battle. There God revealed himself as Yahweh Nissi, N-I-S-S-I, Yahweh Nissi, which means the Lord my banner. That in war, that the Lord will fight for us. He's my banner. So we learn something about him. We know that he's a provider. We know that he's a healer. We know that he is there to fight with us and fight for us in battles. In the book of Judges, Gideon was fighting, and God revealed to Gideon in Judges 6 that I am Yahweh Shalom, the God of peace. So he reveals something more about his character. King David, in Psalm 23, reveals that God is Yahweh Ra'ah, R-A-A-H, my shepherd, my shepherd. The Lord is my shepherd. And so that's a name that's placed at that point. A couple more, Jeremiah 23, speaking of the coming Messiah, Jeremiah reveals that God is Yahweh Tzidkenu, T-S-I, D-K-E-N-U, Tzidkenu, right, my righteousness, our righteousness. So the Lord is our righteousness. And then the last one in Ezekiel 48, talking about the city of the Lord, Ezekiel announces that Yahweh is Shammah, Yahweh Shammah, S-H-A-M-M-A, and that is present, the Lord is present. So just in his names there, you get an idea that the Lord is my provider, he's my healer, he's my banner, he's my peace, he's my shepherd, my righteousness, he is present. And we could go on and on. Many times, over 2,555 times, God is called Elohim in the Bible, Elohim. And over 5,500 times, God is called Yahweh in the Bible. He's also called El Shaddai, the Almighty One. He's called El Elyon, the Most High God. He's called the Living God, and that is El Chai, H-A-I, Chai, the Living One, the Living God. He is the Almighty God, El Gibor, and he's the Lord of Hosts, Sabaoth, Sabaoth. And so there's all these different names. Now listen to Psalm 91, verses 1 and 2, with this rich understanding of the name of God in the Old Testament. It says in Psalm 91, verses 1 and 2, you who dwell in the shelter of the Most High, who abide in the shadow of the Almighty, say to the Lord, my refuge and fortress, my God in whom I trust. Now listen to it with the Hebrew. in there. I'll put the Hebrew names of God in. You who dwell in the shelter of El Elyon, who abide in the shadow of El Shaddai, say to Yahweh, my refuge and fortress, my Elohim, in whom I trust. It's very rich, using four major names of God in one sentence. And you and I would read it as just kind of different ways of expressing the same

his son's name? What is his name and what is his son's name? Now, in the Old Testament, particularly in Isaiah, and I know I'm giving you a lot of scriptures, but this is one of those lessons where we're digging deep down and getting some meat here, because we want to know, what does it mean to go out in the name of Jesus in the book of Acts and lay hands on people and on cars in the name of Jesus? In Isaiah 12 and verse 2, Isaiah said, "Behold, God is my salvation. I will trust and will not be afraid. For the Lord God is my strength and my song, and he has become my salvation." The Lord has become my salvation. Isaiah 52 in verse 10 says, "The Lord has bared his holy arm before the eyes of all the nations, and all the ends of the earth shall see the salvation of our God." That's the promise of Isaiah, is that all the nations shall see the salvation of God. They're going to see the salvation of God. Now, when we move up to the New Testament, and most of you are familiar with Luke chapter 1, the Annunciation. The Annunciation, where Our Lady hears about Jesus. And we learn that God will take on flesh. That God will take on flesh. At the end of the entire Bible timeline, God comes as a man to fulfill all righteousness. He takes on flesh, but he'll also take on a name, a new name, Jesus. Or as in the first century they would say, Yeshua. Y-E-S-H-U-A. Yeshua. What does Yeshua mean? It means God saves. The salvation of God. God saves. And so it was very, very direct to Our Lady about the name of Jesus, that his name will be God Saves. And in the Old Testament, they're waiting, he shall become my salvation. I shall see the salvation of God. In the Old Covenant, God revealed his name at the burning bush, didn't he? Yud-Heh-Vav-Heh, the Tetragrammaton. I am who I am, Yahweh. He reveals his name at the burning bush. But now in the New Covenant, God reveals his name at the new and greater burning bush. What the church fathers call the great burning bush, Our Lady, Mary. So as God revealed his name at the burning bush in the Old Testament, God will reveal his ultimate name here. That at the name of Jesus, every knee should bow and every tongue confess that he's Lord. He'll reveal the name at the new burning bush, Mary. And you can read about that in the Catechism in Article 724. 724. Now, in Matthew chapter 1, in verse 21, it says, "She will bear a son, and you are to name him Yeshua, Jesus, because he will save his people from their sins." And in Hebrew, it would sound like this: "She will bear a son, and you are to name him Yeshua, because he will Yoshia his people." His name is God Saves, and he will save. His name will be Yeshua because he will Yoshia his people. Now, remember Simeon in Luke chapter 2 in the temple? It's a marvelous dialogue that goes on there in Luke's Gospel chapter 2. Simeon, starting in verse 22, it says, "And when the time came," this is for the presentation of Jesus, the dedication of Jesus. "And when the time came for their purification according to the law of Moses, they brought him to Jerusalem to present him to the Lord, as it is written in the law of the Lord, 'Every male that opens the womb shall be called holy to the Lord, and to offer a sacrifice according to what is said in the law of the Lord, a pair of turtle doves or two young pigeons.' Now there was a man in Jerusalem whose name was Simeon, and this man was righteous and devout, looking for the consolation of Israel." Does anyone remember what the consolation of Israel is? Remember, Isaiah prophesied in the Old Testament, chapters 1 through 39 is the book of woes. You're going to go into exile. Chapter 40 through 55 of Isaiah is the book of consolation. There will be restoration. God will come for you. They've been waiting for this all the time since they went into Babylonian captivity. They've been waiting for Isaiah 40 on. And Simeon is here in the temple. And he is waiting, looking for the consolation of Israel. When will there be restoration? And the Holy Spirit.

0: Spirit was upon him, and it had been revealed to him by the Holy Spirit that he should not see death before he had seen the Lord's Christ. And inspired by the Spirit, he came into the temple, and when the parents brought in the child Jesus to do for him according to the custom of the law, he took him up in his arms and blessed God and said, Lord, now lettest thou thy servant depart in peace according to thy word, for my eyes have seen thy salvation. Isn't that beautiful? Jesus, Yeshua, God's salvation. He says, now my eyes have seen your salvation. John the Baptist said in Luke 3:6, repent then all flesh shall see the salvation of God. And you remember Zacchaeus in Luke 9:19. Remember that when Jesus went down to Jericho? And he went down there and Zacchaeus was, remember, wee little man was he? And he went up in the tree so that he could see Jesus when Jesus came through Jericho. Jesus comes through Jericho and he looks up at Zacchaeus in Luke 19:9 and said, Zacchaeus, and he said, I'm going to be eating at your house tonight. And his exact words were, salvation has come to your house. Well, he's talking about himself. The name Jesus. Salvation has come to your house. Jesus saves. Jesus in Hebrew is literally Joshua. That's the Old Testament Joshua. It means Yahweh saves. In the incarnation, the unpronounceable name is humbly made incarnate in the name of Jesus. This is divine accommodation, where God comes down to our level and he tells us, you can pronounce my name. You can pray in my name. You can minister in my name. You're my body. You're my family. You're the church. In the document that John Paul II wrote, Tertio Millennio Adveniente, on the third millennium, he wrote, and I quote, Christ is thus the fulfillment of the yearning of all the world's religions, and as such, he is their sole and definitive completion. Just speaking the name brings about God's saving presence. Just speaking the name. That's why many of the monks in church history came up with the Jesus Prayer, where all day long they would utter the name of Jesus with their breath, with the pattern of their breath. Jesus. Jesus. Jesus. And they would just live in that name, in the presence of that name. Many of the great mystics would utter the name of Jesus all day long. I've said to my daughters before, my 20-year-old, if you ever find yourself in a tough situation, if you ever find yourself in a parking lot and things don't feel right, and you think that someone might be following you, what you need to do is just start calling on Jesus. Jesus. Jesus. Jesus. And I've heard so many testimonies of women who have been abducted, who talked to their abductor about Jesus and uttered the name of Jesus, and they kept saying Jesus, and it changed the whole atmosphere in that situation. A couple of other things before we conclude. In Mark's Gospel, chapter 16 and verse 17, what did Jesus say? He said, and these signs on the Great Commission, and these signs will accompany those. In my name, they will cast out devils. In my name, they'll raise the dead. In my name, they'll lay hands on the sick, and they will recover. In John chapter 14, I'm going to rattle off a few of them here. John 14, verses 13 and 14. Jesus said, and whatever you ask in my name, I will do so that the Father may be glorified in the Son. If you ask anything of me in my name, I will do it. John 16, verses 23 through 24. On that day, you will not question me about anything. Amen, amen, I say to you, whatever you ask the Father in my name, he will give you. Until now, you have not asked anything in my name. Ask and you will receive, so that your joy may be made complete. Luke 10:17. The 70 returned with joy, saying, Lord, even the demons are subject to us in your name. Acts 16:18, which we're going to get to later. This woman was bothering Paul, harassing Paul. She did this for many days, and Paul became annoyed. turned and said to the spirit, I command you in the name of Jesus Christ to come out of her. And then it came out at that moment. He could have, you know, it was the name of Jesus that was the presence and the access to God, the name of Jesus. Father, I have revealed your name to them. And now he wants us to go out into the world and bring glory to his name as the people of the name. And so we are ambassadors. We are his witnesses. And he has given us authority to go in his name. And what the world needs now is Christians who walk in the power and the authority of the name of Jesus. Oh, may our hearts be such that they would want to bring honor to his name. And that's why we don't use the name of the Lord in vain. We don't use the name of the Lord in vain. We are not like in the Old Testament where we can't say it. We cannot say it. We are all a nation of priests. And he has given us access to his name. And he says, go out into the world in my name. And so when we pray, how do we pray? We pray in the name of the Father and the Son and the Holy Spirit. In the Trinity, we're praying in the name of the Trinity. And the Trinity is present with us. God is present with us. When we pray for someone, we pray in the name. When we gather in the name. And that's why when we gather at Mass for the liturgy, the very first thing that the priest says in most places is not good morning. The very first thing he says is, in the name of the Father and the Son and the Holy Spirit. And at that point, this place is different. God's presence is with us in a unique way. I mean, he's everywhere. Jehovah Shammah, where is he? Is he there? Yes. Is he there? Yes. Is he there? Yes. But he's really present with us in a special way when we gather in his name. We gather in his name, in the name of the Father and the Son and the Holy Spirit. And I wish I could go on and tell you stories about the times where people prayed in the name of Jesus. But when we say that name, the name of Jesus, and we go out like the chapter talks about in the rest of the book of Acts as we follow it, it will be as people who have been filled with the Spirit and given the freedom to walk in his name, in his presence, his authority. We have access to him. And that's what makes us special as Christians. It isn't that we're eloquent. It isn't that we're educated and smart. It's that we have access to the name of God and the power of the Holy Spirit. And wherever we go, we change the atmosphere. We change it. And that's what makes us different. That's what makes us desirable. And that's what later on we'll see that a magician wants to buy. He wants to buy it. Magnus, remember that? He wants to buy this. Simon Magnus and the sin of simony. He wants to buy this power. There's something about these people when they pray in the name of Jesus. And things happen. The Holy Spirit falls. It's incredible. Well, there's so much more we could say about it, but I want to draw your attention to verse 19, that after the speech, you know, Peter said, repent that times of refreshing may come from the presence of the Lord. And that's what happens when we repent, is times of refreshing come from the presence of the Lord. And certainly times of refreshing came for this young man, this person who was a paralytic. His life changed forever, and he rejoiced and danced and gave glory to God. But it started with the name of Jesus and the obedience of the apostles to walk in that name, in the name of the Father and the Son and the Holy Spirit. Lord Jesus, we do thank you for giving us access to your name. You have fully disclosed the Father. We knew something of you in the Old Testament, but now we know about you fully, and all divinity is in you, and you have given yourself to us and disclosed yourself to us. And you've given us the name above every name, that at the name of Jesus, every knee should bow and every tongue confess that you are Lord. May we walk in your name and in your presence, we pray in your name, the name of Jesus. Amen.
1: 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We hope you will join us next time for Session 5, which will cover Acts chapter 4, verses 1 through 31. Session 5 begins on page 27 of the optional workbook. We encourage you to read the passage and answer the study questions in advance of the next session. For those who also have a copy of the Great Adventure Catholic Bible, the passage for Session 4 may be found on page 1423. Until next time, we pray that God will bless you and enrich your life as you read and study His Word. May His peace be with you.

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1: This is Franciscan Media's Saint of the Day for August 4th. Today we celebrate St. John Vianney. Also known as the Curé of Ars, John Vianney was a man whose dreams and vision overcame his limitations. From an early age, he wanted to be a priest, but his limited formal schooling did not leave him well equipped for seminary studies. His failure to comprehend lectures in Latin forced him to discontinue his studies for a time, so he turned to private tutoring. After a lengthy battle with the books, John was ordained. He proved to be a demanding priest, often requiring more of himself than others. John lived an austere life, surviving on little more than potatoes during his early years in parishes. He demonstrated a concern for the poor and helped establish a home for orphaned and homeless girls. As pastor at Ars, he alienated parishioners who didn't appreciate his strictness, including his efforts to close village taverns and his campaign against offensive language. In time, John mellowed and became a popular mentor of souls. His work as a confessor is his most remarkable accomplishment. He died in 1859 and was canonized in 1925. Pope Benedict XVI named John Vianney patron of all priests in 2009. There's more about the saints along with inspiration and Catholic resources at our website, saintoftheday.org. From Franciscan Media, this has been Saint of the Day.
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2: 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Following the announcement from the Trump administration, Hamas says it will disarm if Israel honors the October ceasefire deal. That includes halting targeted killings, allowing more aid into Gaza, and pulling troops back to a designated zone. Meanwhile, Israel says its forces will not withdraw from the yellow line until Hamas disarms. Anthropic, the AI company, says its AI models hacked into three organizations during testing. The company says it launched the large-scale cybersecurity review in response to the incident. Earlier, Pope Leo XIV held a private audience with American rock icon Patti Smith at the Vatican. The two Chicago natives share a connection through the Holy See's Art Pavilion, where Smith performed to mark the first anniversary of the Pope's election.
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7: Sorry, I'm delayed here. I'm just looking over my list of snappy things I'm supposed to say right before the show begins. Here's one, hip hip for Rick. That's not bad. It's not bad. Emotionally peaking, all biorhythms in sync, aligned with Jupiter and Mars, formerly Pluto, before it got the boot on that Mickey Mouse move. They voted on it. They decided Pluto wasn't a planet, but then it got reinstated. I don't know if it got bigger or what. That's all I have. But I do have the number. The number is 877-573-7825. That is the number to get onto the program. You are my guests. I ignore all of these e-persons, that come in, try this guest, try this book. Wonderful, wonderful guest, author. Nope, you're my guests. You call in with situation or a question or a puzzlement about a person, circumstance, question you have maybe about psychology or development or intellect or emotions or therapy or a particular diagnosis you don't understand. I do most of my professional psychology at the office now. Don't do much consulting anymore like I used to. I see private clients. A lot of you contact me around the country. Dr. Ray, I said, nope, I can see you in the office, which pretty much eliminates anybody outside of, well, they have to decide I'm worth talking to drive all that way. So most of my clients come within about a two-block area of my office. I noticed that. Some of them are 2 miles away, and I say, well, I'm 2 miles down the road. Ooh, that's a bit of a ways. Maybe we'll see if we can find somebody closer. So the number here, 877-57-EQUAL. A couple of invites that I've been doing. I feel kind of like a nagging parent here. I don't know what the numbers are in Atlanta. I think they're pretty good. Seats are limited. We're bringing Living Right with Dr. Ray, the TV show, to Atlanta. We're going to be partnering with The Quest. Wonderful station down that way. Atlanta's a major market. I think it's in the top 10. So there should be a lot of you folks there. No question about that. August 18th and 19th, those two nights, shows will be taped at 5:30 and 7:15. Usually takes about 90 minutes to tape a show. The audience is critical. When I approached EWTN some 16 years ago with an idea for a show, I said I just want to have a live audience. They add to the energy level, they add to the fun, they ask questions. And EWTN said, yes, we agree with that. We believe that the audience is even more important than the host. I said, well, I wouldn't go that far. They said, well, we would. So that's how important you are. You go to thequestatlanta.com, and you'll see the banner there, Living Right with Dr. Ray, and then it down at the bottom says register. You can come to 1, 2, 3, 4 shows. Some people do come to all 4, believe it or not. Very nice. I think it's partly because these are some big homeschooling families with 9 kids. They bring them all, take up the whole front row, which is good. Want the kids there. We've done a lot of bits with kids on the programs. As Johnny Carson said, don't try to compete with animals or kids. You will lose on the air. But we feed you in between. Nothing fancy, but just some food anyway. So I'd love to have you there. No question about that. One more invite. Starting September 21, I will be offering a 7-week parenting course through the Guadalupe Radio Network. Oh, yeah. Going to get a chance to dig down deep into discipline struggles, parenting struggles. And even if you're a great parent, we'll make you better, I think. Help you raise that 1 in 100 kid, not your basic civilized kid, but a virtuous kid. Upright kid in an upside-down world. I'd love to have you. I mean, obviously, you don't have to make all 7 weeks. I mean, you'll have psychological gaps in your makeup. There's no question about that. But love to have you. So you go to grnonline.com/academy. And they have a whole bunch of shows there that, not shows, classes that they are sponsoring and putting on for a number of weeks. And you can just click on my face. Well, don't just click on the mustache, not towards the eyes, okay, please? Just click on the face, and it'll tell you the times, the dates. It's Zoom, so obviously you can be in your bunny slippers and watch the whole thing. I'm going to be in my bunny slippers. Enough of that. 877-57-EQUAL. That is the number to call to get onto the program. All right. When I graduated high school, contrary to what my children think, it was not a one-room high school. I think my class was 371 people. We had 3 people with 4 points. personal disclosure, I was not one of them. Three girls. It was Beth Doulabon, Ann Fellows, and Linda Wong. Linda, she's some kind of major league surgeon now. I don't know. They had 4 points. I was close. But I tried to set a record when I was a senior. How many nights I could go home without a book. Yeah, I know. My record, I think, was 49 school nights without a book. Tried to get it done and studied at school. That's irrelevant. The point there is that we had 3 out of 371 with a 4-point grade average. This article came out from the Epoch Times. As recently as 1995, a child's straight A report card meant something. Still relatively rare, it indicated the child had worked hard and was learning at grade level. Source of congratulations, wouldn't it? We take you out for ice cream, figure out the damage for a college tuition bill. Well, in 2026, if a child comes home with a straight A report card, that's not such a big deal anymore. Who was it? Lake Wobegon? I forget the guy that talked about Lake Wobegon, where every child is above average. Well, actually, that's becoming true now. Half of all seniors now graduate with grades in the A range, making it by far the most commonly awarded grade. Well, that's good, isn't it? I mean, we're learning. All these kids are really putting forth the effort, getting this stuff down pat. Oops. Proficiency test scores and SAT and ACT scores have declined year after year. And as a matter of fact, more and more colleges are not putting much weight on grade points. They don't mean a whole lot. All part of the self-esteem movement. Got to think we're wonderful. We got to be great. We can't be disappointed. We can't have winners and losers. We can't have somebody better at something than you are. All A's for everybody. Interestingly enough, as a sidelight, one of the things I will hear from parents in my office after they describe, say, a very difficult relationship with a 15-year-old, they will then add an addendum. Well, but she gets good grades. And I don't say anything, but I'd like to say so does everybody else. An A at one time meant a 90 to 100%. That's what an A was. For me, it was 94 to 100. That's what we had, 94 to 100. Now, grades are inflated. They're just inflated. Let's see. For years, I'm just quoting from this article now, the headlines have been full of reports of students getting good grades but failing miserably at actual academics. Oh, yeah, you get the colleges will tell you, we got to do more and more remedial stuff. A student in Connecticut, 2025, graduated from high school with a 4-point. That's straight A's. Then she sued the district because she couldn't read. University of California, San Diego, one of the most prestigious schools in California, in 2025, had to put almost 12% of its incoming freshmen into remedial math classes. 70% of that remedial class tested below middle school. However, one in four of them had a perfect 4.0 in high school math. We've made grades useless. Absolutely useless. I know schools who have gotten rid of valedictorians. Why? Well, they don't want the other kids to feel bad. You know, somebody got a... Well, now you'd have to have 264 valedictorians. What has happened? This is all part of this terribly misguided self-esteem movement. We just got to feel good about ourselves. We can't be frustrated. We can't recognize that people have varying abilities, and we can't have a sturdy enough self-image to accept that. When I got blown out of engineering my freshman year, I was like, oh, whoa, I guess engineering isn't for me. Too bad for you people. I went into psychology. Yeah. My son, who's an engineer, he came up to me after he had written one of his papers, and he said, hey, Dad, you were in engineering. Look at this. See what you think. Yeah, I looked at it. I said, Andrew, about the only word I understand in there is the. And even that, depending upon where it is. GPAs are rising while course rigor and assessment scores are falling. Oh, man, that is so true. Okay, very quickly. Oh, man, I'm going to have to get to your calls here. Very quickly. Who is to blame? The students and their parents make it through all of high school, getting the signals that their work is adequate with straight A's on every report card. Parent nor student realizes the grades don't reflect reality until a child ends up in a remedial class in his or her first year of college or struggles to learn what they have to learn in their employment. Well, I'm going to have to, this is a long article, I'm going to have to go to your calls. There's more to deal with here. Maybe I'll deal on a future monologue, but right now, 877-57-EQUAL, that's the number to get onto the program. I'm Dr. Ray Guarindia. Certainly appreciate your company.
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0: having an in-body experience as we speak. Yes, I feel like I'm trapped inside my body, looking out my eyes. What a weird experience. This is a heavy. This is a major league heavy. Mary calling from Colorado. Hello, Mary.
1: Hello.
0: Wow.
1: Let me turn off my radio.
0: Can't you just call me about potty training?
1: I know this is a tough one.
0: Yeah.
1: I've been taking care of my granddaughter for 10 years because her dad's in prison for trying to kill his mother, which she observed it when she was 2.5. And so my daughter is, my granddaughter just overacts. She's just won't take orders, won't do chores. She's just almost nasty. And my daughter says, Mom, you can't discipline her. She's got a lot of trauma and stuff like this. So it's gotten really bad. She used to have a conscience, and now it's just kind of like I'm the target. I'm her safe target, and she's just coming on so strong against me, you know, just for nothing, asking her what she wants for breakfast. She's just so full of anger, and I don't know what to do. And so, you know, recently I just said, she's got to get some help. She's got to get some help. And my daughter just calls me a victim. Why, it's not personal. She's just a kid. It's just hormones. And so I'm kind of caught between a rock and a hard place because I don't want to go against what my daughter wants me to do. But, you know, I just feel bad that this kid is acting out in a way. She shouldn't talk to anybody with that much disrespect. You know what I mean? It's just wrong. I mean, that's not the way I was raised. If I haven't looked at my parents cross-eyed, I got it, you know. So I just don't know how to respond.
0: Is she living with you?
1: She lives with her mom. And her mom's great. Her mom's a great mom. She loves her kid, but she just started a business. So I take the extra. So I for the last 10 years, I've played a really primary role. And the kid, and she was so Catholic, she just loved, she had to go to church with me every day because I go every day. And so she just loved Jesus, and she just had a strong faith, and just, I've never seen a kid so in love with God. And she always talked about how much she loved being Catholic. She even talked about it in school. Now she's just told me, she's so angry. She said, oh, by the way, I'm not Catholic anymore, so don't talk to me about God, you know. So
0: your daughter has allowed this child to basically be raised with minimal standards and minimal discipline, and she's blaming it all on the fact that at age 2.5, which she does not remember, she saw something, and your daughter is now, does your daughter recognize that this lack of discipline and standards is causing this?
1: I hope so, because she says to me, Mom, she calls me sometimes, because she goes, Mom, I mean, I just don't know what to do with her. And she, when she was little, she was a very strict disciplinarian. I mean, she put her in timeout for 45 minutes. I go, how long do you have to do this, Alex? She goes, as long as it takes. I'm not letting her dad's genes get a hold of her.
0: So why did she change? Why did she change, Mary? Why did she change?
1: She changed. Now all her friends are saying it's just hormones. You know, you just got to ride this out. But, you know, she's
0: okay,
1: just...
0: let's see how this relates to you. If she's totally uncooperative with you, I think you might want to consider telling your daughter, I can't watch her for you anymore. Because she's uncooperative. She's ugly. She's disrespectful. Now, I have no doubt in my mind this young girl has a smartphone, so that doesn't help. But given all that...
1: No, she has no technology. She hasn't at all, which is really beautiful. She's got an iPad now because she does art stuff. And her mom says she's blocked her from everything, but she's never had a phone.
0: Okay. Well, she has a device, so never mind. She gets around on that. But all that said, a couple of things. You're not going to... If her mother has the attitude of, this kid has been traumatized, and therefore... I can't discipline her.
1: Yeah.
0: Then you see what's happening.
1: She can, but I can't.
0: You're not allowed?
1: No, I can't discipline her. She goes, Mom, that's up to me. You tell me what's going on, and then I will discipline her.
0: then
1: she doesn't.
0: All right. Well, then at this point, you're facing something, Mary.
1: I know, and I'm 79 years old. I mean, it's like,
0: saying,
1: can't last 10 years.
0: I can't watch her if, in fact, I can't get her cooperation. And the fact that she's not cooperating with me tells me you're not doing anything about it when she goes home. If, for example, she's just ugly and disrespectful to you, you tell her mother that. Her mother probably should eliminate all of her privileges for the rest of the day or until the next time she comes back around to your house. But her mother's not doing that. Mother's not doing anything like that.
1: Doctor, she says that. She said, my daughter, she said, it tells me a different story. She said, you do this and this and this. And I go, that's not true. She's a lie. She's been lying since she was came out of the womb. I mean, why would you believe a 12-year-old rather than me?
0: So, Mary, here's what you're asking me. What can you do about it? Well, you can only do about it on your end.
1: I know.
0: And your end is, I can't watch her if you can't make her behave for me.
1: Okay.
0: I mean, that's where you're at, isn't it?
1: I know. It's just sad, though, because...
0: Well, it's terribly sad.
1: They're my family.
0: And I'm telling you, you ain't saying this, but I'm reading it between the lines, that there's a lot more dynamics going on there regarding this child being controlled and disciplined, especially if she's that nasty toward you, which is incredible, and the fact that she's basically saying, I hate religion. So something is influencing this child, and something is allowing her to be more progressively out of control, and her mother is saying, I can't handle her. Which means, and again, I don't know what the dynamics are over there, but for a 12-year-old girl to be so completely uncooperative, you got to start exploring what's going on in the home. And I think your best bet is to say, I can't tell you what to do. But
1: no,
0: consider.
1: I did it once and it worked. Her mother, because her mother used to talk to me that way and treat me that way. And so when the daughter started doing it, I said, all right, I'll do one, but I'm not doing two. I am done. If you two can't respect me, I'm done.
0: Well, there you go.
1: My daughter got it together, and she's been very respectful except for the last 2 months. She's just had it. You know, she thinks I'm just, like, taking it personally, and I'm just playing
0: You won't
1: victim.
0: Be mistreated. It's that simple. If she's going to believe a 12-year-old over her own mother, that tells you something, doesn't it?
1: Yeah.
0: Sure.
1: Thank you, doctor. I just needed to just throw this, against another source, because I just...
0: My wife and I had a rule. If you mistreat any other person, our response in terms of discipline and holding you accountable is going to be much more significant than if you did it at home. Because we will always love you, but other people won't. Other people won't like you when you're obnoxious. You don't like your granddaughter. Come on, admit it, Mary. You don't like her.
1: I don't.
0: I know. Who would?
1: I love her, but I don't like her.
0: Who likes to get treated like that?
1: That's
0: especially from a kid.
1: It takes me a whole day to get it, pull it together.
0: No, then you got to
1: have somebody scold you for 8 hours or whatever, six hours. I mean, it's just
0: you got to make
1: and it's just so wrong.
0: You got to make some decisions there, girl. You do. 877-57-EQUAL. That's the number. To get on to the program. Catherine, she said, the parents, she wanted to share a personal experience, and Catherine called, and she said, I want to say something, Dr. A, and then she said, I guess I don't. She stayed on the line for 2 minutes. You know, girls in college used to hang up on me a lot sooner than that.
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5: 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They all enter into the sustenance of your life. They nourish you, they feed you. But have you ever thought of this other side? Before they can ever nourish you, they must be submitted to some kind of sacrifice. Before they can be the sacrament of your physical life, they must die or be sacrificed.
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6: Stuff that doesn't cost a whole lot of anything.

0: Thank you for joining me here. I'm getting more and more of these questions, especially those who have a traditionally moral worldview about things that once were never, ever questioned. Anonymous caller here from Oklahoma. She's a mental health peer supporter. How are you?
1: I'm good. How are you?
0: Well, you know, 15 years ago, you never had to deal with this. I never had to deal with it.
1: I know. And I'm considered the weird one.
0: Isn't that interesting? Isn't it interesting?
1: I'm the troublemaker.
0: How so are you coming into conflict with those around you about the transgender issue?
1: Well, I work with people with severe and persistent mental illness. And when someone considers themselves transgender, I am expected to call them by their opposite gender name and by their incorrect pronouns. I'm expected to do that. My boss expects me to do that.
0: Okay. So if you do, then what?
1: Well, the first time it happened, I kind of fudged around and then the person left. So now I'm being prophylactic and trying to figure out what I'm going to do next time it happens. But we do have a situation where a coworker goes by they and them.
0: Do you ever have occasion to call them they and them?
1: Well, it's very difficult to work and not call someone by their pronouns. What I plan on doing when this is a new situation, what I plan on doing is using their first name at all times instead of using pronouns. And that is going to be very awkward and very obvious. And I need to know what I'm going to say to my boss when she questions why I'm being disrespectful.
0: Will she fire you?
1: Maybe, but I don't need the job. I'm retired. It's a retirement job. I don't need the money. I like the job. I want to work there. I like the job, but I don't need the money. I don't need the job.
0: Her attitude is you're being disrespectful if you don't call them exactly what they want to be called.
1: I'm anticipating that. I have that impression. She's all gung-ho about calling the person they.
0: What if they wanted to be called Lord something? Would you have to call them Lord something?
1: I don't know.
0: What if they wanted to be called Jesus?
1: But when we had the transgender person, I was expected to use the incorrect pronouns.
0: Well, you can do that. Obviously, you're just going along because you're in a position where you think you can do a lot of good for a lot of people, and that's not a hill you want to die on. And you recognize that at some point we're going to have a much more balanced look at this whole transgender thing, but it's fascinating to me how someone like yourself who says, wait, this person has just simply declared by their head that biologically speaking, all the trillions of cells in their body are incorrect. You got a decision to make here. My dear, whether you say, okay, I'm going to stand my ground, I'm going to tell my boss, I am not going to enter into something that I believe is just counter to reality, or you can just simply use the pronouns because that's what they wish you to do and recognize that the other 98% of the time you'll be dealing with people who this issue won't come up.
1: Yeah, because if I take a stand and I get fired, then I have no influence.
0: Right.
1: I've lost all influence.
0: That's true.
1: But if I don't take a stand, where does it end?
0: Well,
1: I feel like I'm in a position where I can take a stand because I can afford to get fired, you know?
0: Well, yeah, but the question becomes, and again, I know there are going to be people listening to me and say, Dr. Ray, what are you talking about? She needs to take a stand. The question becomes, what is your stand? In other words, if you say, I believe that with my worldview about things as a mental health peer counselor, I can offer a perspective for a lot of these folks that they're not going to get elsewhere. You know as well as I do that a lot of the peer counselors would just applaud everything that they want to do. Yeah, of course. That's kind of the way it is now. Okay. But you're saying, no, I have a different perspective on things, and I can help these folks out in a much broader way. And there are rare occasions where I have to say they or them, or call the guy by the girl's name that he chooses. All right, I'll do it. Some people say, you got to take a stand. You got to resist it. Where's it end? Well, it's going to end. At some point, it is going to end. There's even signs now that it's going to end. A lot less people of the younger ages are declaring themselves trans. And I just saw an article that said for the First Children's Hospital is now having a detransition unit for those mm-hmm. people coming in who say, oops, I went a little too far on this. So mm-hmm. you decide, dear. I don't personally think that you're sacrificing your morals or your standards by simply saying, okay, I'll call this person they, them. All right. What do they want? You know, it's interesting you bring that up because I write. And in the books, I have found out that the new grammar rules are, do you remember when we were growing up, the subject and the predicate had to match in their gender?
1: Right.
0: So if I said this, but not anymore. Now it can be a singular subject and a plural pronoun. So I can say, well, somebody says that they don't approve. And that is linguistically now okay.
1: Yeah. But I don't want to let society do that. I don't want to concede that.
0: Well, then you just simply say, I'm going to call them. I'm not going to call them that. And your boss is going to call you in and say, well, you're not respecting our clients for what they want. And they have mental illness situations. But it's interesting, you know, part of my question on this would be, okay, if your boss is saying that our clients have mental health struggles, mm-hmm. is she also saying that the confusion about their gender is not a mental health struggle? Is that what she's saying?
1: I don't know. But she definitely says we should respect it and call them that. And yeah. But see, I think all this transgender treatment is malpractice, by the way. And I don't want to commit malpractice.
0: Well, you're not committitting malpractice by simply yielding to a pronoun.
1: Right.
0: Okay, I wouldn't stretch
1: it
0: that far.
1: Encouraging them. But if I encourage them, and also the thing about you're not supposed to put your values on other people in mental health, but that's kind of not,
0: everybody.
1: That's impossible. All mental health is
0: well, your boss is putting her values on the mental health because she's saying, I believe the transgender is legitimate, and that's my value. You got a decision to make, my dear. You either stand your ground or you will get fired most likely, or you say, I will stay here and do all the good that I can do within this environment, and here and there I will have to sacrifice a pronoun.
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0: Avoiding all known forms of psychobabble. Dr. Ray here. Thank you for joining me. I'm getting more and more counselors of a traditional bent lamenting this whole issue to me of, okay, in my setting, and not necessarily with their clients, but in a setting, a peer group setting, where they are ostracized, they are made to feel disrespectful. But it's interesting how we have kind of narrowed our expectation on this. If I insist that everybody call me Lord Ray, nobody will call me Lord Ray. But that's how I would want to be referred to, isn't it? But nobody's doing that. Are they not respecting me?
1: Dr. Ray, you're really stretching it. You're obviously not Lord Ray.
0: Well, someone would make the case that you're obviously not a woman either. Okay, Anna from Indiana. Anna, Indiana. Hi, Anna.
2: Hi there.
0: Well, do you have contact with your son or not?
2: I do, and I've really tried to reach out to my daughter-in-law and try to make a connection. They've been married almost 5 years. And I've always tried to keep my mouth closed, but I'm seeing more and more. It kind of popped up as a quote today. I think my phone's listening to my thoughts, and it was, my desire to be well-informed is at odds with my desire to remain sane. And I just try to confirm, scheduling or visits or happenings during the visits, and the daughter-in-law always has to be present, or the son is overruled or thrown under the bus. She gets very defensive if she doesn't call the shots. And it's very confusing to me. I feel like I'm having less and less of a relationship with my son because if I talk to him or ask him a question and she's not directly involved, then he gets in trouble, more or less.
0: Why doesn't she like you?
2: I'm sorry?
0: Why doesn't she like you?

0: marks?
1: No, not usually. And I've really, really tried to invest in her story, her life. And I think she appreciates that, but she just seems to really control. I mean, they have to talk about every single topic before it's approved.
0: What do you think is making your son so agreeable to all this?
1: I don't know. I think it's maybe the guilt of the pornography addiction is all I could come up with. And I don't know where he's at in that battle. I haven't asked him in years. I didn't know once they were married that it was my place.
0: Well, that doesn't make sense, Anna. That doesn't make sense. I mean, obviously, okay, if she's going to supervise his whereabouts, she's got some trust issues with him. But in terms of politics or in terms of every topic, it doesn't make sense that somehow, some way, the pornography history is related to that. It seems like what you're saying you see is that she's very, very insecure and that she has to keep a very close watch on everything said and done because it threatens her somehow.
1: Right.
0: You can't go against it. What are you going to do? You're going to tell your son, you know, why is she so controlling with you? Why are you allowing her to be so controlling? What would happen if you did that?
1: Oh, it's already backfired in a few indiscreet ways that I would, you know, ask a question and mention something to him, and then he would say something, and then she'd get word of it, and then she gets mad, and so I just feel caught in the middle, and I'm trying everything I can to not be caught in the middle, but I'm afraid my son might start resenting me if he keeps getting scolded by his wife.
0: She can't scold him about you if you don't do anything wrong. You're just pleasant and you don't give your opinions about things, which clearly is going to get you in trouble from what you're describing. Can't give your opinions. You can't give your opinions about religion. You can't give your opinions about politics. You can't give your opinions about child rearing. You can't give your opinions about marriage. You can't give your opinions about their religion. You can't. You can say, boy, it's a beautiful blue sky, isn't it? I really love blue skies like that. And you say to yourself, what kind of relationship is that with my son? And you're right. It stinks. But the problem is, any time you even step into her turf as she sees it, and her turf sounds like it's very broad, little by little, she pulls the reins back on your son.
1: Right.
0: Parents like you in your situation will say to me, I don't get it. I do not get why my son is being so controlled by this.
1: Right.
0: And one explanation on this, Anna, is that he's got to live with her. And he may decide it's a lot less troublesome to not fight her about these things than it is to go against her and try to have more of a relationship with you over and above her will. I've seen that. I've seen it a lot. Yeah. You know, you take it personal. It's like, what happened? What's my son doing to me? Why is my son rejecting me? Well, he may not be rejecting you. He may be taking the path that is less bad for him, which is don't rock the boat with her, because she can get very, very upset. And therefore, I will try to keep a healthy distance from my mom, because if I get too close, she doesn't like it. That's probably the best way to interpret it, so you don't feel so bad toward your son. Okay. You might just recognize you don't know what he could be living with.
1: Right. Well, and he's already has job issues, and you know he's down on himself spiritually, and she sees that. But at the same time, she just wants another baby. And she'll ask me, and I'll say, well, you know, he's got a lot spiritually that he's battling, and he's probably worried about his finances. I mean, it's like she comes to me looking for answers, and I'll try to.
0: But if you give an answer she doesn't want to hear.
1: It, yeah,

0: was silent.
1: Yep. So I think your best bet would say, well, what do you think about all this? What do you think would be the way to deal with it? That's throw it back on her.
0: Okay.
1: But tell your son next time you talk with him alone, say, hey, I don't know what you're dealing with at home, but I just want you to know you're not going to get any pressure from me to come around more. I will accept whatever you feel you're allowed to do, whatever you feel you want to do. I will accept that. You don't have to juggle your wife and me. And I'll tell you what, honey, I bet he'll breathe one major league sigh of relief.
0: Okay.
1: All righty.
0: All right.
1: God bless
0: you, dear.
1: Thank
0: you so much.
1: Okay. Bye.
0: Bye-bye.
1: Dr. A.
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5: Life is hard and we have to struggle against so much, including the ongoing struggle against our own sinfulness. And sometimes we just want to say, no more, I'm done. But God isn't done with you. I'm Dr. Marcus Peter, and in my book, Not Finished Yet, I can show you how God has already begun a wondrous work in you, in each of us, and only needs your cooperation. 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
1: We had a couple of folks on the line here who backed off. Catherine wanted to make a comment on Manilong. She thinks it's partly the parents' fault. She had personal experience on that. Yeah, the parents do expect that their kids to be all above average, but also I think the school system has set it up. I have many, many teacher friends, and they will tell me the pressure, the absolute pressure to get the kids to have good grades. It looks good. I had one retired teacher tell me they had a meeting at a school and they were told kids shouldn't flunk. So, summarily, he just simply stopped giving F's. That's it. Nobody ever got an F. And then, Jacqueline, I wish you wouldn't have left because, yeah, this is a very common thing. I see this dynamic a lot with a step-parent. And the step-parent is oftentimes rejected by the kids because the step-parent, in many cases, sees the things more objectively than the bio parent does. And I can't tell you how many parents are in my office who are step-parents who are saying, I'm not allowed to discipline, or my spouse allows so much because weekends are the only time he or she gets to see him, and therefore they don't want to discipline, but the disrespect is high. And just as an aside, that is one of the main reasons why second marriages fail. Kids. Sarah's calling from Ontario, Canada. Hi, Sarah.
7: Hello there, Dr. Ray. Thanks for taking my call. So this is a follow-up a little bit to last week. I think I called, but maybe a little bit of a different situation. I am definitely leaving where I'm living. I'm in a walkout basement where the real estate agent leased me this place, which he wasn't allowed to do. And so they don't have a back valve down there, and I live kind of like in a flood zone, and they couldn't put it in because they didn't have a permit, proper permit, when they built the bathroom. So they had to bypass that and not give me one. So I did let them know that that's needed, and they just said that it's not legal and you should move. So, like, when I'm
1: away
7: from that place...
1: Wait a minute, what's not legal? Sarah, what's not legal?
7: The back... What's not legal?
1: Yeah.
7: Oh, did I say that? Sorry. I'm just concentrating on walking three dogs. The walkout basement apartment is not legal. It is illegal. It was built with a lot of not permits and codes from the city.
1: So in other words, when you said to them, you need to have this certain kind of water protective device, they said, well, we're not going to get it because if we do get it, they're going to check us out and they're going to find out that what we're renting here is illegal.
7: No, they didn't say that. I had said to them, you need this part because this walkout basement is illegal without it. And there's other things, too, just the way the bathroom is built. And they told me we had a plumber come in 2 years ago. Everything is fine. And then they said, please leave. So I just said, we want to rent it out to somebody else. And I had said back to them, I don't think the agent can lease this out. It's illegal. And that's when they kind of got really upset. They're retired and they have some health problems. So, you know, I'm just going to leave for sure. But I mean, what about the next people that live there? You know,
1: why is it illegal in Canada?
7: Oh, because I have a back valve. That is allowed. But because I live in a flood zone, and it's a walkout basement, they need that on there for protection in case it floods in that area.
1: Well,
7: so
1: I'm
7: that
1: confused.
7: Part is mandatory.
1: Well, I'm confused because if the whole domicile, the walkout basement, is illegal, why would it make any difference to have a flood valve? The bigger issue is that the whole place is illegal, correct?
7: Yes, but this would be a danger for me when I'm out. When I'm out, my dog is there. So if they rent this to somebody else, and they've got a dog.
1: Okay, so you feel personally responsible.
7: Well, what do I do? Like, I mean...
1: Well, you can make an anonymous call.
7: Oh, but yeah, but you know what? That he had a massive stroke last year. So, you know... I wouldn't feel very good about that.
1: Well,
7: really,
1: you've told them you need to get this. And they said
7: they're not going to.
1: And they said no.
7: Yeah.
1: And then
7: yes.
1: If they have a realtor or whoever it is that rents that place, they should know that that's illegal and that they need to at least have that valve or whatever it is. And then the realtor, too, assumes responsibility. So it seems like...
7: Oh, yeah.
1: Further and further, your responsibility is getting less.
7: Yeah. Oh, no, the realtor knows that. He lives two doors up the street, and so does the handyman.
1: Well, they're all just kind of saying, yep. we're gonna do this.
7: Yeah, like I'm kind of like isolated where I'm with all these people, but then a really nice lady moved in next door to me, and she's Christian. It's funny how God put some kind of support there for you, you know? But
1: there
7: I am worried
1: go.
7: About the next people. Like I might say to them, okay.
1: Well, I'll tell you what, I got to let you go because I've only got 20 seconds left. But Sarah, they are all acting how they're acting, and you're not responsible for the way they're acting. This is Dr. A. Gotta run. Thank you for joining me here on The Doctor Is In. Walk with God.
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13: In the name of the Father, and the Son, and the Holy Ghost. Amen. The angel of the Lord declared unto Mary, Hail Mary, full of grace, the Lord is with thee. Blessed art thou among women, and blessed is the fruit of thy womb, Jesus.
14: Holy Mary, Mother of God, pray for us sinners, now and at the hour of our death. Amen.
13: Behold the handmaid of the Lord.
14: Be it done unto me according to thy word.
13: Hail Mary, full of grace, the Lord is with thee. Blessed art thou among women, and blessed is the fruit of thy womb, Jesus.
14: Holy Mary, Mother of God, pray for us sinners, now and at the hour of our death. Amen.
13: And the Word was made flesh.
14: And dwelt among us.
13: Hail Mary, full of grace, the Lord is with thee. Blessed art thou among women, and blessed is the fruit of thy womb, Jesus. Pray for us, Holy Mother of God.
14: That we may be made worthy of the promises of Christ.
13: Let us pray.

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2: This is an EWTN Newslink. I'm Teresa Tomeo from Catholic Connection. Gaza residents expected to hold a mass funeral today for 112 Palestinians whose bodies were recovered after nearly 3 years under rubble in Gaza City. They were among the more than 300 killed in 2023 during an airstrike. And the chair of the Bishop's Committee on International Justice and Peace calling for intense prayers for the success of negotiations between Israel and Hamas. Bishop Elias Zaidan releasing a statement yesterday saying he was heartened by the news of a deal for disarming Hamas and Israel withdrawal from Gaza. He said successful implementation has a potential of finally providing the Palestinian people with a credible political path that achieves self-determination and statehood, which would be, he said, a major milestone. For more news with a Catholic perspective, visit EWTNnews.com. I'm Teresa Tomeo, and called to communion with Dr. David Anders starts now.
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6: 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You can also connect with us through the YouTube and Facebook chats. The show is live in those venues as well, so we look forward to hearing from you, especially at 833-288-3986. The show is called to communion. All people are called to communion with Christ through the church that he founded, which is the Catholic Church. This show is aimed in particular at people who are not yet Catholic, maybe walked away from the Catholic Church. We want to know what's stopping you from becoming a Catholic or coming back to the Catholic faith. And you call us up, tell us what's on your mind, and we can dialogue about it. I myself am a convert to the Catholic faith, and I once upon a time had every objection to Catholicism that you could possibly think of, and I kind of worked through all those and ultimately became Catholic myself. And so the show is from the perspective of somebody that used to be anti-Catholic and is now happily Catholic, and I kind of recapitulate elements of my journey and the intellectual and social and psychological processes that brought me here, and I'd love to hear your story as well. So why don't you call us at 833-288-3986. We can also take email questions, as I mentioned, at ctc@ewtn.com. I think I'll take one now. This is not about why someone's not becoming Catholic, but we answer theology questions as well. So this fellow Tom writes in and says, if a priest doesn't have the intention of absolving my sins, will the sacrament be invalid? That's a great question. And the short answer to the question is, you have to have proper intent for the validity of a sacrament. However, you as the penitent do not need to be in any kind of anxiety over this, because it's not necessary for the priest to have the theological virtue of faith or charity. He can be very unworthy of celebrating the sacrament if he's a properly ordained priest. As long as he has the intention of doing what the church means by the sacrament, then the sacrament's valid. And you might say, well, what if he doesn't have that intent? How would I know? Well, the church presumes that if he's there in the confessional, you know, if he's supposed to be in the confessional at 3 o'clock on a Saturday afternoon hearing confessions and giving out absolution, he's got the intent to do what the church means by confession. I mean, the confession is an institution in the church whereby the faithful go with the expectation of manifesting their contrition, receiving absolution and a penance. He's there performing those actions, regardless of what his interior life is like. That's virtual intent to do what the church means. Now, you know, when it would come into question would be something like, let's say there's a validly ordained priest who agrees to play the role of a priest in a theatrical performance. And so he's on a stage And the context is obviously, you know, meant to be entertainment. He may go through the motions of absolution, but there's no actual intent to absolve. Another one would be, let's say you've got guys in seminary, and they're studying how to actually perform the ritual, and so they go through mock absolutions in front of a class, and people are making up sins, and he's making up penances, and it's just all obviously for show, just to teach the process. These would be the kind of contexts where it's obvious that the intent is not to do what the church means. But if he's in the box on a Saturday afternoon at the parish or what have you, and someone says, I'm here to have my sins absolved, and he says, well, go meet me over here and I'll do it, that's virtual intent regardless of the state of his interior life. Church presumes the validity of the sacrament. Now, while I'm on that note, I'd like to say something about the objectivity of the Catholic sacraments and the benefit that is to the soul psychologically. So I came from a tradition, a Protestant tradition, where the question of the assurance of salvation was very, very big. And one of the beefs we had with Catholicism was that Catholics don't claim to know for sure that they're going to heaven. And so he said, well, how could you possibly, you know, make it in your Christian life if you're under all this anxiety all the time? We have this absolute assurance we're going to go to heaven. Problem is, this doctrine of absolute assurance, or supposed absolute assurance, was predicated on having sincere faith. Right, you had to have the right kind of faith. You had to have this sort of total commitment to Christ that he would wash away all your sins and absolve you and so forth. And so there was a big emphasis on really having faith, not just having nominal faith. And if you had real faith, you knew for sure you were going to go to heaven, allegedly, right? And what I found is it led to one of two potential errors. One was presumption, right? Just the cavalier assertion that I'm going to go to heaven regardless of, say, the state of my moral life or what have you. The other was despair, because you would say, well, you know, I know I'm going to go to heaven as long as I have real faith. Oh my gosh, what if I don't have real faith? What if I've got fake faith? Because everybody knows there is such a thing as spurious faith. Somebody manifests faith and then later apostatize. So you think, well, you know, maybe I'm in that camp. Maybe I don't have real faith. And so you kind of, in my experience, kind of waffle back and forth between presumption and despair, because it's based on an assessment of the interior quality of your faith, an examination of the affective quality of your interior life. Whereas when I became Catholic, went to my first confession, made my confession, said my act of contrition, the priest pronounces these objective words of absolution through the ministry of the church, may God grant you pardon and peace and I absolve you of your sins. And in a flash, I suddenly had a realization that as a Catholic, I had far more confidence and hope, because I just needed to place my faith in the objective validity of the sacraments, and I didn't need to worry so much about like what the ins and outs of my emotional life or my interior experiences were, provided I was there actually manifesting an act of contrition. Hearing those objective words of absolution let me know for sure that my sins have been absolved in that moment. And if I fell out of the state of grace, I could just go back. So it radically changed my orientation towards, say, the theological virtue of hope and theological anxiety. And it was a real transformation for me. And many other people have the same experience. So don't worry about that too much about that question you raised. Thank you so much for being on the show. The number to be on live is 833-288-3986, 833-288-3986. All right, we're going to go to a break in just a second. Pedro, how much time we have for that first break? We have got, we're about half a minute away, half a minute away. Okay, so I'm going to read this question. I'll probably answer it on the other side of the break. Ernie writes in and says, this is another one about absolution. He says, if I must receive absolution from a priest, does that mean Jesus didn't pay the price for my sins on the cross? Good question. We'll answer it after this break.

0: This is a digital moment with Sandra McDevitt. Did you know there are 6 main linens used to cover the altar during Holy Mass? The altar cloth covers the altar. The corporal, a square piece of linen, is placed on the altar cloth where the consecrated bread and chalice are placed. And thirdly, the pall is a stiff piece of linen over the chalice to prevent particles falling in. Fourthly, the chapel veil covers the paten and chalice before the offertory, and the color follows the liturgical year. Fifthly, the lavabo, the towel the priest uses to dry his hands after the ritual washing. And lastly, the purificator used to dry the chalice after communion. Linens are always rinsed in a special sink, which drains directly to the earth. I'm Sandra McDevitt for EWTN Radio.
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2: Haven't you heard that Jesus is really and truly in the Eucharist? 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He's right there. You say he isn't, or somebody who's lost their faith. Pray for them. They're in grave, grave danger of losing their souls.
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4: Welcome back to Call to Communion. I'm David Anders. The number to be on the show is 1-833-288-3986. 1-833-288-3986. So before the break, I read a question from Ernie who asks, if I have to receive absolution from a priest, does that mean that Jesus didn't pay the price for my sins on the cross? Ernie, I really appreciate the question. Thank you so much. So every Christian tradition that I know of, with very few exceptions, recognizes a fundamental distinction between what Jesus did on the cross and the application of that sacrificial act to my life personally. And for some traditions, like some Protestant traditions, the way that you get connected to the benefit of Christ's death on the cross is through faith. There is a medium, right, that you have to pass through, in this case faith, in order to get linked up with that salvation. It's not just automatically applied to you. So we can distinguish redemption accomplished on the cross, redemption applied, to quote the title of a famous book in Reformed theology, Redemption Accomplished and Applied, to the individual soul. Well, in Catholic theology, it works the same way, right? There is what Christ objectively accomplishes on the cross, which is to make satisfaction for the sins of the world, sufficient to atone for every sin. But then there's the subjective linking up to that sacrifice that takes place in my interior life, which also takes place through the dynamic of faith. And the sacraments are an objective ritual means of exercising and expressing that faith. St. Thomas Aquinas calls them sacraments of faith, sacramenta fidei, right? So they're not something radically different from the act of faith. They're a sort of a ritual externalization of the interior act of faith. You know, I had a Protestant criticize me one time for making the sign of the cross, and I said, "What? You don't think that God speaks sign language?" And so it's a way of manifesting faith in a ritual, public, objective context, but it's essentially the dynamic of faith exercised through the ritual act. It's not in that sense, it's not different from Protestant theology. And yes, of course, the redeeming act of Christ is objectively sufficient to atone for the sins of the whole world, but I still have to apply it to my individual soul. Faith, repentance, and the sacraments are the means whereby I do that. Yeah, so thank you so much. Appreciate the question. All right, number to be on the show is 1-833-288-3986. Have we got a question that's ready to go, Pedro? No, we got a bunch of questions on the screener. Hopper, we're waiting for those to get screened. Okay, thanks. So Colin in Virginia writes in and says, "Hello, Dr. Anders. Hope you're well. A Pentecostal is saying that the early church changed baptism from in the name of Jesus to the Trinitarian baptism we have today. Where does this idea come from, and what basis do they have for it?" Yeah, thanks so much. I really appreciate the question. So there are a couple of passages in the book of Acts where we read that people were baptized in the name of Jesus. And that's the phraseology. And so in particular, when the disciples meet disciples of John the Baptist, They say, did you receive the Holy Spirit when you believed? And the disciples of John the Baptist say, well, we didn't know there was a Holy Spirit. And they said, well, in whose name were you baptized, or what baptism do you receive? They said, well, we received John's baptism. And the Christian disciples answered and said, well, John's baptism was a baptism of repentance. He was the forerunner telling you to believe in the one that would come after. You need to be baptized in the name of Jesus. And then they are, and they receive the Holy Spirit, and they manifest spiritual gifts. So the way I understand that passage is this is not a description of the ritual formula for baptism. It is, in fact, a description of the two different types of baptism, one, John's baptism versus Christian baptism. There's nothing in the text that suggests that the disciples understood baptism in the name of Jesus, quote-unquote, to be a formal rubric, as in, okay, when you perform the ritual of baptism, here is what you should say. Now, the ending of the Gospel of Matthew does have the appearance of a formal rubric when Jesus says to the disciples, go therefore into all nations, make disciples, teaching them to obey everything I've commanded you, and baptizing them in the name of the Father and the Son and the Holy Spirit. And that is, of course, the formula that the church adopted. And so this, you know, goes back to a point I've made many times on the show, which is that when you read the scriptures, there's actually no detailed description in the Bible of the process of performing a sacrament. We don't find a detailed description of what baptism actually looks like. We don't find a detailed description of what the supper actually looks like or what absolution actually looks like. We find references to these sacraments, keeping in mind that the Gospels were written and the epistles were written decades after the ascension of Jesus. And so the church had an antecedent practice of the sacraments. And so it wasn't necessary for the gospel writers to go into great detail because they were writing to people who already knew how to do it. You know, like when you baptize, and you're writing to people who already know what baptism looks like. So to really understand what the rubrics are of a sacrament, you have to advert to sacred tradition, because it's from tradition that you get the detailed description. I mean, take other aspects of baptism, for example. Your Pentecostal friends probably, I'm assuming, practice some form of immersion. That's typical in Pentecostal churches. There's nothing in the Bible that says you immerse people when you baptize them. You immerse them in water. There's waters involved, right? That's evident, right? Because here's water, I can be baptized. But there's no description about what happens in the water. For all we know, the disciples filled up squirt guns and shot people in the knees. I mean, you might as well assert that. There's just no description in there. Now, the Pentecostal church assumes, right, immersion, and they've received that through sacred tradition, essentially, and they are reading into the text something that the text itself does not say. So this argument about baptism in the name of Jesus is really pressing the text far beyond what the text is actually trying to communicate, which is simply a point about the distinction between the baptism of John and the baptism of the Christian disciples. Appreciate the question. Number to be on the show is 1-833-288-3986. Are we ready now? We are ready for, is it Mark in Fargo? Ready for Mark in Fargo, North Dakota. Mark, welcome to Call to Communion.
5: Thank you, Dr. Anders. And first of all, thank you so much. You always have such a kind and sincere greeting for your callers. I really appreciate that. My question is, and feel free to ask me context questions, I would like to get married. I know the theological requirements for the couple. They have to be open to life of children, they have to intend to be faithful, and they have to enter into it freely. And I know every parish I've ever seen requires a 6-month waiting period. So if my prospective bride and I march up to the parish priest and we meet all those conditions and we're willing to wait the 6 months and take whatever pre-cana class there is, are there any other requirements? To be specific, does the priest have any other authority to put additional requirements?
4: Yeah, thank you. So in terms of the essence of the intent of marriage, you have to intend to enter into a lifelong, indissoluble union for the sake of raising a family by means of sexual cooperation. That's kind of the bare minimum for intent. You also have to not have any objective impediments. And there are a number of impediments in canon law that can render a marriage invalid. you know, many of them you're very unlikely to have. So, you know, you can't be married, you can't be lawfully married to somebody else, right? So you can't commit an act of bigamy or polygamy, for example. You can't have murdered the spouse of your would-be bride in order to make her eligible. You're very unlikely to have done that. You know, antecedent impotence would be an objective impediment to a valid marriage, as would a deep-seated homosexual inclination that made it impossible for you to realize, you know, the marital union, you know, in a robust and psychologically healthy way. There are a number of things that could be objective impediments to marriage. The one that's often brought up when annulment proceedings begin after a civil divorce is that the couple wasn't psychologically prepared to make the demands of marriage. Now, you know, a priest could form a, you know, private judgment that, you know, this couple has got something massively wrong going on, and it's highly imprudent for them to be married, and just think, you know, this, they probably don't have the psychological maturity to do what they're going to do, and you know, and ask you to kind of test that, maybe, you know, give some evidences that you have the necessary maturity. He could do that, you know. My judgment, that I don't see that happening a whole lot. I mean, you know, provided you meet the sort of clear, objective, external criteria, you're usually going to get what you're asking for. But in theory, you know, in marriage preparation classes and so forth, and meeting with the priest, he could say, well, you know, this over thing here is a kind of a problem, and I'd sort of like y'all to work that out before you move ahead. I don't know if that answers your question. Is there something else you have in mind?
5: No, thanks. So if the priest sees a possible red flag, I understand that the priest would be wise to recommend the couple do A, B, and C. Does the priest have the authority to say, I will not be the church's official witness at your marriage until you take care of what I think is a problem? Like, I don't think you're psychologically ready. Does the priest have that authority?
4: You know, that's a good question. I'm not a canon lawyer, and I can't tell you definitively, you know, exactly where the line is drawn in the law. But I can tell you that it is within the priest's purview to raise objections and to say this doesn't look like it needs to move forward. You know, if he thought there was something just deeply, deeply problematic, so much so that it would trouble his conscience. Ultimately, priests don't refuse sacraments. You know, for people who have the intent, the proper intent, you know, and don't have impediments to achieve them, right? But in terms of where that exact legal line is drawn and how hard it can be drawn, I can't give you the precise canonical definition. I don't think you're likely to have that problem, right? And I mean, maybe the question suggests to me that maybe you have had that problem. Maybe you've run into a priest that's put up some roadblocks. You know, if that's the case, you know, you might want to talk to a third party, maybe a canon lawyer in your diocese with whom you can be more forthcoming about the details, right? Because obviously there's some things you might not want to share on radio, and so, you know, we couldn't get into the weeds with it. But if that is your case, if you have run into a roadblock and you think unjustly, then it's worth bringing up with somebody else who knows the law and knows your particular situation. Thanks so much for being on the show. I really appreciate it. The number to be on Call to Communion is 833-288-3986. Let's go now to, can we go to Marie in Des Moines? Okay, let's go to Marie in Des Moines, Iowa. Marie, welcome to Call to Communion.
6: Hi. Thank you for taking my call.
4: Yeah, thanks. What can I do for you?
6: I've got a question from my 8-year-old, or 10-year-old now.
4: Sure.
6: I answered it, but not the way my son thought I should have.
4: Okay.
6: And her question was, why is it when the priest says, this is my body, this is my blood, take and eat, and she says, why is that not cannibalism?
4: That's a great question.
6: And she said she had asked the priest, and he said, well, you know, let me get back to you. So anyway, I was like, okay, I know who I'm going to call.
4: I can help you out.
6: I waited all weekend to call you.
4: I can help you out. Thank you so much. Okay, so let's talk about what cannibalism is, what it entails, before we draw this comparison. So classical cannibalism involves murdering, right? You kill somebody in order to sever their flesh, and ritually consume it, right? And you are taking in, you know, the various macronutrients from their body into your own. You're metabolizing them. They're becoming part of you. You know, the fats and proteins and carbohydrates will be metabolized the way fats and proteins and carbohydrates are metabolized. And the results after the fact will be, you know, the mutilated corpse and maybe the, you know, the bones with the marrow taken out. Actually, I was just reading an anthropological study, believe it or not, just a few days ago about a classic case of cannibalism that had happened in a particular part of the world. And some of the evidences of cannibalism archaeologically left behind was that the bones showed all the marks that you would see in animal bones after they had been consumed. You know, the marrow had been taken out, that you could see there was evidence that they'd been boiled in a pot, and, you know, the scrapings and so forth were consistent with the sort of things you would see with the eating of animals. So it's pretty obvious that this was an act of cannibalism. All right. Now let's ask ourselves if any of those elements take place in Holy Communion. Most importantly, is Jesus killed? Does our action of receiving Holy Communion kill him? Is his body separated from his blood? Absolutely not. Absolutely not. And the Church is emphatic in its doctrine of the Mass that Christ dies only once on Calvary, and the separation of body from blood that takes place in the Mass is a ritual symbol only. Now, I didn't say his presence was only symbolic. I said his death is only symbolic. The double consecration, the bread and wine, memorializes what happened at Calvary, but in the Mass, he's there whole and entire. He's not immolated, he's not killed, he's not destroyed, his body's not separated from his blood, his limbs aren't severed from his torso. He is there whole and entire. So Jesus is not killed. Secondly, am I metabolizing him? Am I eating him for nourishment, physical nourishment? No, absolutely not. And in fact, the theology of the real presence is such that as soon as the appearance of bread and wine diminishes, disappears, there is no longer real presence. So once the consecrated host has made it down your esophagus into your intestinal tract, there's no Jesus left, right? And you're not metabolizing him. So it's not for the sake of physical nourishment. It's a ritual act in which we participate in his glorified presence and receive the effects, the benefits of his death on the cross. But it's not for the same reasons that you would eat actual physical flesh. He's substantially there, but in a very, very different mode. So whatever else is going on in Holy Communion, it's something profoundly different from what happens in the act of human cannibalism. Thank you so much. Appreciate the call. So we're going to go to a break. When we come back, you can be on the show at 1-833-288-3986.
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4: Welcome back to Call to Communion. The number to be on the show is 1-833-288-3986. So let's see who we've got holding now. Are we ready for Regina in Washington, D.C.? Regina, welcome to Call to Communion. Hello, Regina.
12: Oh, yeah, hi.
4: Hi, how are you?
12: Okay. My question is, our Vice President J.D. Vance converted to Catholicism largely on the inspiration of René Girard
4: yep.
12: and his theory of desire.
4: Mm-hmm.
12: And so how does that relate? It somehow relates to Jesus and
4: sure.
12: his life.
4: Yeah, exactly. So a key point with Girard is Girard thought that the phenomenon of scapegoating is a kind of cultural universal, right? And, scapegoating is when you let, you basically put the blame or the onus or the burden of society on a singular individual or person or group, so that the others can live free psychologically or socially or however. And forms of scapegoating have happened all throughout culture. This is not just something restricted to the Hebrews. And his position, his argument was that the death of Christ fundamentally changed the dynamics of scapegoating because you have this cosmic figure that sort of does the job once and for all and enables a kind of, opening of the world to the other and to the alien. It changes the social dynamic with respect to the sociological need of scapegoating. And so that's basically Girard's argument. I think there are things to say in favor of that. There's things to say against it. Against the Girard's idea is the realization that in the New Testament, Jesus' death is never compared to the Old Testament ritual of the scapegoat. And it's surprising because there's a lot of metaphors the New Testament uses to describe the death of Christ, a lot of modalities that we could apply in understanding it. And it would seem rather evident that the scapegoat is an image that the New Testament authors would have adopted to describe Jesus' death. And in fact, there are Protestant denominations, Christian denominations, that gravitate towards the scapegoat as a key metaphor for Jesus' death. But tellingly, the New Testament resists that, does not do that. The New Testament describes Jesus' death as a moral example of martyrdom in pursuit of, a noble good. It describes Jesus' death as a sacrifice of atonement, and a sacrifice of atonement was definitely not a scapegoat. It describes Jesus' death as a mystical action whereby through him the human race dies to its sinful tendencies and is reborn as a kind of new person collectively, enabling us to transcend the wounds of sin that were transmitted to Adam's posterity by the sin of our first parent. So it has all these different ideas behind the death of Christ. The scapegoat's not one of them, all right? Now, I think another thing that you could argue against Girard's hypothesis is that scapegoating continues, right, sociologically. Maybe not to the same extent, but you still find examples, even in medieval Catholic Europe, for example, of something like scapegoating in the case of the Jews, right, the kind of persecutions that would take place in medieval Europe against the Jews and sort of blaming them for the ills of society. And it's not, I mean, that impulse is not eradicated from the human race. On the other hand, you could say something in favor of Girard's hypothesis in that, in the first century, the phenomenon of animal sacrifice does begin to dissipate, not only within Christianity, also within Judaism. And for that matter, throughout world religions, right? It there's an impulse in Axial Age religions, you know, Hinduism, Buddhism, Confucianism, Taoism, Christianity, Judaism, to move away from Bronze Age temple ritual towards something like, a more a deeper focus on the interior life and the dynamics of human psychology as the mode of redemptive behavior rather than external ritual. That's something that's common to all those traditions. And clearly within Christianity, the role of the death of Christ is foundational to the metaphysics of that. So, I think you can have positives and negatives there. J.D. Vance is not the only person who has been attracted to the Catholic faith through the writings of René Girard. I should add that Catholicism is not the unique beneficiary of that. I have known Protestants that became interested in Christianity and ultimately their own Protestant tradition through the same means. So Girard's an influential figure. He's influenced a lot of people. So appreciate the question. Thank you so much. Number to be on the show is 833-288-3986. All right, now let's go to Tom in Heartland, Wisconsin. Tom, welcome to Call to Communion.
13: Thank you. I'm afraid my question is a little lightweight compared to the other ones you've been asking, Dr. Anders, but a few years back, I was listening to an interview program on EWTN, and I heard a quote by Oscar Wilde that, and I know you're probably familiar with it, the Catholic Church is composed of heroes and villains. Those seeking mere salvation should look elsewhere. And it seems to me there was a little irreverent and a little tart, but not terribly mean-spirited, and I was wondering what you thought of the quote.
4: Yeah, thanks. So the quote, and I'm not going to get it word for word exactly right, but it's something closer to this. Catholicism is for great sinners and for great saints. For merely respectable people, Anglicanism will do just fine. And, you know, in his social context, and I think that's very important, you have to peg this within the context of the Church of England at a particular point in time. Church of England, of course, was a national church, and it was tied up with English identity and with social respectability. It doesn't mean that there weren't great sinners and great saints within Anglicanism. Of course, there have been great sinners and great saints within Anglicanism. But there's also that note of, I'm a real Englishman. I belong to the English state church, that sort of thing. And James Joyce's comment about Catholicism was, here comes everybody. You know, it wasn't just the respectable people, and particularly in England, you had a lot of Irish people, you had Italians, you had those that were regarded as socially unacceptable. Someone who converted to Catholicism, like Ronald Knox, for example, who was who came from a very well-to-do and respected Anglican family. When he converted to Catholicism, he lost his social standing, he lost his income. It was a real step down the social ladder to become Catholic, and remember, for the longest time before emancipation, Catholics couldn't go to public universities. They couldn't hold office. I mean, it was that's what the help practiced. It wasn't the respectable people who practiced that. So I think there's something to that idea, and to this day, in the United States at least, Catholicism is largely the church of immigrants and of their children and grandchildren and great grandchildren. So there's something to that idea now. As an analysis of a type of spiritual problem, I think Wilde's comment is not only has some historical basis to it, I think it has some psychological truth to it as well, because there is such a thing, right, as going to church because you want to be seen by men or you want to be socially acceptable. Now, the dirty little secret is that Catholics can do that too, right? Catholics can do that too. And in fact, St. John of the Cross, as do all the great mystical writers, spends a great deal of his analysis on all the ways that being a Catholic can send you to hell. I'll say that again. Catholic saint, doctor of the church, reflects at length on the ways your practice of Catholicism can make you spiritually worse off. In particular, when you do it to be seen by men, right? And he says, take, for example, the deadly sin of pride. That's so easy to do as a Catholic, precisely in your Catholicism, to be like the Pharisee who says, I thank thee, God, that I'm not like that tax collector. Well, we can do that as Catholics. You can say to yourself, well, I thank thee, God, that I'm not like that guy who's, the Christmas and Easter Catholic. I go to daily Mass and I say, three rosaries a day and look at all the great, devotional practices and liturgical practices that I maintain. And, you know, I keep the church's fasts and follow all her rules. You know, surely I must be a great guy. Well, John of the Cross's argument is that that may not may not get you to heaven, right? That kind of theological pride. And you know, clearly, let's say you belong to a kind of movement within the church. And there are movements, right? Sometimes they get sectarian, and somebody says, well, you know, well, I'm not like one of those run-of-the-mill Catholics. I'm one of the real Catholics, right? Because I belong to this or that little group within the Catholic Church, and we've got the stuff, right? Everybody else has to get on board. And it becomes very important to you to virtue signal within your little Catholic community and let people know that, that you know, you do Catholic thing the right way, you know, and somebody else does it the wrong way. So, you know, Oscar Wilde's point, I think, is a good one. And I think you read it within his sociological context, but it would be wrong to ignore the warning that he is making effectively about the ways in which religion, even divinely revealed religion, can become a stumbling block if you take it with the wrong spirit. This, after all, was a major point of Christ's ministry. Most of the critiques that he made were of people who practiced the right religion for the wrong reasons, right? And that can affect Catholics as well. I really appreciate the question. Number to be on the show, 833-288-3986. Let's go now to David in Wake Forest, North Carolina. David, welcome to Call to Communion.
14: Thank you.
4: Yeah. Hey, what can I do for you?
14: My question is, why does your Catholic Bible contradict Catholic theology?
4: You want to give me an example?
14: Oh, yeah, Matthew 6:7, 23:9, 1 Timothy 2:5, 1 Timothy 4:1-3. Ephesians 2:8-9.
4: Right, now you're moving pretty fast, and I'm not going to be able to go through all of these texts. Why don't you take one that you have in mind, particularly you'd like me to speak
14: to? Matthew 6:7.
4: Okay, don't use empty words or mindless repetition when praying in the hopes that you'll be heard, right? So Catholic doctrine teaches that what Jesus says there is true, right? Anyone who prays, Catholic prayer or otherwise, who thinks that they will be heard because of their many words, will not be heard. Now, you know, from time to time, people will criticize Catholics for using repetitive prayer as if that were the focus of the critique, forgetting that the Bible is filled with repetitive prayers. There are psalms that use the same phrase over and over and over and over. Blessed be God forever, blessed be God forever, blessed be God forever. These are inspired texts that, of course, the Holy Spirit intends for us to pray. We're meant to pray the prayers of the psalms. Christ himself, when asked by the disciples, how should we pray, gives them a formula, the Our Father or the Lord's Prayer, and says, pray like this, Our Father who art in heaven. Any Christian who takes Christ at his word will have prayed that prayer any number of times. That's repetitive. The focus of Jesus's critique is not repetition as such, but believing like the pagans that we will be heard because of our many words. And I would tell you, if a Catholic prays the Our Father or the Rosary or whatever it might be, believing that he will be heard because of his many words, then he will fall afoul of Christ's condemnation. But of course, that's not what Catholic doctrine advises us to do. It tells us that the efficacy of our prayers has nothing to do with our quantitative repetition, but rather with the condition of our hearts. And when Catholics repeat themselves, it ought to be only for the purpose of affecting my interior life to bring it in line with the mind of Christ so that I will achieve the holiness that is the condition of efficacious prayer. St. James says it's the prayer of a righteous man that availeth much, not the prayer of a repetitive man that availeth much. So, you know, I mean, when people assert that the Catholic faith

0: in Hendersonville, North Carolina. Paul, welcome to Call to Communion.
1: Yes, good afternoon, Dr. Anders. Thanks for hearing my question. I'm interested in references you might be able to give me in regard to how we have the books of the Bible, the Catholic and the Protestant. I know that certain books Luther didn't accept. I know that you're very familiar with Calvin and Luther, but I'm looking for more the historical account, how the church came up with those books, because I need to do a presentation in our ecumenical group with the Lutherans and Catholics here locally.
0: Yeah, thanks. I appreciate the question. So a couple of resources that I would recommend to you. One of them is a book by a man named Henry Graham called Where We Got the Bible, Our Debt to the Catholic Church, which is from a Catholic point of view, of course, but it's a history of the formation of the canon, Old New Testament. If you want a very, very scholarly text, Bruce Metzger's book on the canon of the New Testament Canon of the New Testament, Its Origin, Development, and Significance by Bruce Metzger, who was not a Catholic, is, I think, regarded as the definitive scholarly work on the topic. So those are two good resources on the history of the canon. In a nutshell, the epistles of St. Paul were the first to be written, and most scholars think that 1 Thessalonians is likely the first New Testament book that was composed. The letters of Paul circulated for a while before they began to be collected in something like, under one head. But the four Gospels were probably quoted as sacred scripture, referred to as canonical scripture earlier than the Pauline epistles that predated them. We find references to the four Gospels in the early second century, and they're quoted, in an authoritative way, the way New Testament writers would, the way Christian writers would quote the Old Testament. There was a second century character named Marcion, who was a heretic, and Marcion actually really spurred the development of the Christian canon because in his doctrine, he rejected the Old Testament. He rejected the inspiration of the Old Testament. He rejected the God of the Old Testament. And he proposed that there were, in fact, two gods. There was an evil God and a good God. And the God of the Old Testament was the evil one. The God of the New was the good one. And so he began to circulate his own canon of the New Testament that cut out the Judaistic elements. He proposed some of the letters of the Paul and then some truncated versions of the Gospels. And in contradistinction to the Marcion heretical canon, the church began to insist more on a more inclusive canon of the Bible that would include the Old Testament. And there continued to be debates about which books should be included. It wasn't until the 4th century that the 27 books of the canonical New Testament that we now have, Protestant and Catholics in common, is first identified as this is the authoritative list. And famously, it's in a text called Athanasius's Easter Letter. That's the first time we see the 27 books all listed together. And the end of the 4th century, in the synods of Rome and Carthage and Hippo, we get sort of the definitive list of biblical books. And that's kind of the last word on the topic until the Council of Trent that reaffirms the validity and the canonicity of the deuterocanonical texts of the Old Testament. It is correct that Luther raised some questions about the canonicity of different books or inspiration. Luther's criteria were less historical and more theological. He believed that there were texts of the Old New Testament that didn't sit well with his doctrine of justification by faith alone, and so probably most famously he had some problems with the book of James, which he called an epistle of straw, that he wouldn't have in his Bible. Now, Luther, was an interesting character and a man of contradictions. When I was in seminary, there was a fellow who wrote a master's thesis on Luther's exegetical use of the book of James. So in spite of his public pronouncements disparaging James, the way he actually interacted with the text is that he quoted it as a biblical authority the way he would quote other texts. At least that was the thesis of the master's work, which is an interesting position to take, right? So he kind of talked out of both sides of his mouth. There are some books in the New Testament that scholars refer to as the Epilegumena. They were the disputed books of the New Testament that Luther raised questions about, like the Book of Revelation, Hebrews, Jude, and others. And to this day, my understanding is there are some voices within conservative Luther.

0: Pernism that get a little queasy in the stomach around the epilegumina as well. So, yes, an ongoing question within Protestantism, within Catholicism. The issue was pretty much settled by the end of the 4th century and then reaffirmed at the Council of Trent. But you can look at those two books for a more detailed historical study. And I appreciate the question. Thank you so much. Number to be on the show, 833-288-3986. Let's see, we have a question here from, well, I'll go ahead and go to Robin. Is Robin ready to go? Okay, we'll go to Robin in Nampa, Idaho. Robin, welcome to Call to Communion.
1: Hi. I had a question. You can hear me, right?
0: Yeah, sure.
1: Okay. So I was just curious, like, you know, I hear a lot about, and I obviously read about animal sacrifices in how, you know, they're not relevant today and not needed and desired. Just wanting to know what your thoughts were as far as if you think that goes into like veganism, you know, because, you know, they kind of stand for, you know, not animal,
0: yeah.
1: No animal sacrifices,
0: yeah, sure.
1: In a way. And,
0: yeah, thank you. I really appreciate the question. So the Catholic faith does not insist on veganism. It definitely thinks that consuming animals for food is a lawful, illicit thing to do. However, the Catholic faith also teaches that as a matter of morality that it is wrong to be cruel to animals. As I'm sure you know, many people are vegans today for health reasons. Some are vegan because of ethical concerns, and those ethical concerns can be more or less radical. So there are vegans who take a categorical position that it is just in principle wrong to consume an animal for food or to even to confine an animal, say, for milk production or something. And that's a kind of a radical view. A less radical view among some vegans would be that, while it may not be immoral in principle to consume animals for food, the way animals are often raised in industrial farming situations is inherently cruel, and that there are problems with it that should be resolved. For the purposes of this show, I'm not going to resolve that question. And I raised that point one time on the show when I got an angry call from a Catholic farmer who wanted to tell me what good care he took of his cattle, and I didn't need to open my mouth and spout about things I knew nothing about. So I'm very sensitive to that I'm far from that industry myself, and I can't speak authoritatively. I know that is a question that some people raise. And it's at least something that a Catholic could theoretically engage, right? I mean, a Catholic could, I think in good conscience, raise the question about, you know, is this or that method of agriculture, you know, cruel to animals, and could we criticize it accordingly? Yes, I think you could have that principled discussion. But is it required to avoid the meat of animals or their you know, leather or other animal products? No, the church does not require that. It is not immoral to consume animals. So that would be the church's position. And I appreciate the call. Thank you so much. All right, the number to be on the show, 1-833-288-3986. I have a question here from a caller who says, where can we read that being Catholic can be dangerous for our salvation in St. John of the Cross? Yeah, so I would recommend that you read, well, really anything by St. John of the Cross, but in particular is Dark Night of the Soul, right? And the context of the Dark Night of the Soul is he's writing to Catholic religious, you know, those that have taken up the call to contemplative prayer, and he is warning them in about the first third of the book against the very real possibility that they might be committing the seven deadly sins precisely in the context of their lived Catholic experience, right? That they could practice the faith itself in a way that could incline them to the seven deadly sins. Now, John of the Cross is not unique in this. This really lies at the heart of many, many, many spiritual writers in their critiques of religious hypocrisy, for example. St. Teresa of Avila, who was John of the Cross's mentor, an older saint, once said, God save us from pious nuns. God save us from pious nuns. She didn't believe that entering the convent necessarily guaranteed your salvation. That in fact, that a kind of self-promoting, officious piety that she saw in the convent could in fact be an occasion of grave sin, right? And again, we shouldn't be surprised at this language because it's the language that our Lord uses, It's the language that argued. This is the kind of critique that Jesus brings of religious practice. Thomas A. Kempis, the author of The Imitation of Christ, famously argues in the beginning of his great work, what good will it do you if you can debate or define the Blessed Trinity? If you are arrogant and displeasing to the Trinity, I would rather feel contrition than know the definition thereof. Gregory Nazianzus, in his Theological Orations, does something very similar when he critiques his contemporaries in Constantinople in the 4th century for their avid interest in theology while neglecting the commandments. And he says, if you really want to be a theologian, keep the commandments. I don't really care how well you argue theology if you're arrogant and self-assertive and thereby displeasing to the very Blessed Trinity that you are trying to establish through argument, right? So this is a perennial part of the tradition. It's not something, I haven't made this up, right? I mean, this is what the saints have always said. Just because you externally practice Catholicism or any religious tradition doesn't guarantee that you're manifesting the virtues, right? The elements of the Catholic faith are a means to an end. That end is transformation and charity and the virtues. If we neglect that, the Catechism of the Catholic Church tells us that even the sacraments of the Church can be received superstitiously if we don't come with the proper disposition. And that means faith, hope, and above all, charity. Thank you so much for being on Call to Communion. We'll be back tomorrow on the EWTN Global Catholic Radio Network.

0: 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Did you know that the sanctity of life in Idaho is extremely at risk? 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
1: This is Dr. Joe with another mental health tip. 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Jesus, please help me to get the things done that you want me to do today. 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First, you'll calm down. And second, Jesus helps you get done the important things you need to do. For more information and dealing with pressure and other problems, please call Dr. Joe at Cornerstone Psychological 373-0790.
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3: Family, a prayer that we pray together is a powerful prayer. 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Today we pray for those who have left the church. Lord Jesus Christ, Good Shepherd, we praise you. 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Stir into flame the gift of the Holy Spirit within them and restore to your prodigal children their lost dignity. Lord Jesus, mercy. Amen.
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6: The meaning of Christ's resurrection. Jesus is not a character from the past. He lives and he walks before us as one who is alive. He calls us to follow him, the living one, and in this way to discover for ourselves too the path of life. Christ did not remain in the tomb. His body did not see corruption. He belongs to the world of the living, not to the world of the dead. But somehow the resurrection is situated so far beyond our horizon, so far outside all our experience that returning to ourselves, we find ourselves continuing the argument of the disciples of what exactly does this rising consist? What does it mean for us in the whole of history? The point is that Christ's resurrection is something more, something different. A leap into a completely new order which does concern us and concerns the whole of history. This man, Jesus, was not alone. He was one single reality with the living God, so closely united with him as to form one person with him. He found himself, so to speak, in an embrace with him who is life itself, an embrace not just on the emotional level, but one which included and permeated his being. His life was a being taken up into God. He broke the definitiveness of death because in him the definitiveness of life was present. He was one single reality with indestructible life in such a way that it burst forth anew through death.
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8: From EWTN News Nightly in Washington, D.C., I'm Veronica Dudo with an EWTN News Link. Following the announcement from the Trump administration, Hamas says it will disarm if Israel honors the October ceasefire deal. That includes halting targeted killings, allowing more aid into Gaza, and pulling troops back to a designated zone. Meanwhile, Israel says its forces will not withdraw from the yellow line until Hamas disarms. Anthropic, the AI company, says its AI models hacked into three organizations during testing. The company says it launched the large-scale cybersecurity review in response to the incident. Earlier, Pope Leo XIV held a private audience with American rock icon Patti Smith at the Vatican. The two Chicago natives share a connection through the Holy See's Art Pavilion, where Smith performed to mark the first anniversary of the Pope's election.
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0: Yeah, I don't hear Jack at all. Connecticut.
1: Connecticut.
0: Cromwell, yeah. Connecticut, CC. So it's great being there this week, and it's great taping this about a week and a half in advance.
1: Well, there you have it. So as I mentioned before we got started here, we generally don't talk finance on Open Line Tuesday, but I'll make an exception for you today.
0: All right. Well, let's talk about the deposit of faith, sometimes referred to as the sacred deposit of faith. And the reason why I want to talk about it, Jack, is because it aligns itself up with the truth, capital T, right? The deposit of faith is that heritage of faith contained in sacred scripture and tradition, which is handed on in the church from the time of the apostles, and from which the magisterium, that is the teaching office of the church, draws all that it proposes for belief as being divinely revealed by God. How beautiful is that? So the deposit of faith is the heritage of faith contained in that three-legged stool, sacred scripture, tradition, sometimes referred to as sacred tradition, both oral and written, which is handed on in the church.
1: A new podcast with some vagabond priest hosting.
0: Well, I don't know about vagabond, but I'll tell you what, it's great that it's launched this week, that you were there with the Knights of Columbus at their annual convention. I think that's divine providence there. 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This 200-day audio-only podcast grew out of the popularity of my men's daily devotional book of the same title, which came out in 2024 from EWTN Publishing, Stand Firm, Be Strong, a men's Catholic daily devotional of Scripture and Saints. The book itself is a six-month spiritual manual for men, and each day has a different spiritual or temporal, that is, secular topic, that is followed by three components, right? A scripture quote, a saint quote, and a short meditation written by me. Both the book and the podcast titles are based on 1 Corinthians 16:13, wherein we read, "Be watchful, stand firm in your faith, be courageous and strong." The Stand Firm, Be Strong daily audio podcast is related closely to the book's own format. For example, each of the 200 days pre-recorded short audio podcast corresponds directly and in proper order with each of the book's own 200 days topics. But whereas the book is designed to be a 5 to 10 minute exercise each morning for men as they begin their day, each podcast's daily episode is itself under 5 minutes in length and highlights the most pertinent points of the book's topic for that same day. During the first 20 of the 200-day audio podcast, episodes will cover the following topics: the committed man of God, strength and fortitude, how about having no duplicity or guile, shunning sin and vice, fraternity and brotherhood, the demands of virtue and aiming towards salvation, the virtue of diligence, the truth in and of itself, the truth, the need for humility amid trials and successes, personal accountability, confidence, and the athlete of God. Other podcast episodes include such topics as the importance of Eucharistic adoration, sanctifying grace, filial fear of God versus servile fear of God, and the importance of fostering devotion to the Blessed Virgin Mary and Saint Joseph. And because the book has proven to hold men's attention as a committed daily exercise to strengthen their spiritual and temporal lives, my hope is that this podcast will likewise strike at the male heart and spark the male intellect to help men live their vocations more fully and committedly, whether single, married, widowed, or as a consecrated brother, deacon, priest, or bishop. And so these are important points here. You know, navigating the third millennium society and culture can be challenging. These various topics that I just covered in the first 20 of the 200 days are important because the culture today, I believe, tragically downplays, right, authentic masculinity and what that means. But as Dr. Tim Gray of the Augustine Institute reminds us, quote, "The virtues give us a blueprint for being a man. Indeed, the very term virtue comes from the Latin word for man, vir, V-I-R. For the ancients, then, to be manly was to be virtuous. The term virtue in Latin, virtus, signifies power, strength, and ability. Thus, the virtues are habits that give us the power to act in a manly way, with strength sufficient to do what is right. Without virtues, we will neither be godly nor real men. In other words, virtues are the building blocks, right, of character. And without them, our moral lives will eventually collapse under the pressures of the world. And just like the Stand Firm, Be Strong book, the podcast is designed to appeal to any male that is 14 years of age and older. In other words, if a guy is a high school freshman or older and is serious about living his Catholic faith authentically and well in the midst of the modern world, he will benefit from hearing this podcast. And this fact, in turn, will hopefully inspire the man to go deeper with the Stand Firm, Be Strong book as a daily devotional that he commits himself to for a six-month period. And the ultimate goal and hope for the Stand Firm, Be Strong podcast is to help men of all vocations and states in life, as I said earlier, realize that they are called to become great saints right where they are, right? Both the podcast and the book are designed to help jumpstart and strengthen a man's spiritual life over the course of 6 months. The podcast's daily topics and accompanying meditations are power-packed, offering achievable resolutions and prudent advice to help a man attain his spiritual and temporal goals in everyday living. And also, for those listeners of the Stand Firm, Be Strong podcast and or readers of the book who are so interested, there are three additional Stand Firm, Be Strong merchandise items available from EWTNRC.com. That is EWTN's religious catalog. These include a Stand Firm, Be Strong t-shirt, which I'm holding up right now to our YouTube live Facebook feed, YouTube live feed and YouTube Facebook live feed, and also the 12-in-1 pocket knife. And also the travel mug. So there you go. Stainless steel inside and all the way around, inside and out. Keeps the hot hot and the cold cold. And also, of course, don't forget the book itself. And so along with the podcast and the book, these other three items, the t-shirt, the travel mug, and the pocket knife, are all available from EWTNRC.com, and make great gifts for men who are striving to increase their faith and grow in holiness. So ladies, consider the men in your lives. Maybe it's a son, maybe it's a husband, maybe it's a father, maybe it's a brother-in-law, maybe it's a fellow coworker, to inspire him, especially to listen to the podcast and to go deeper in the book, Stand Firm, Be Strong, a men's Catholic daily devotional of Scripture and saints.
1: 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We would love to talk to you on the air. But if you do want to just text your question, just give us your first name, how you're listening, and your brief question, and we may get to it by the end of the program. Ultimately, what was your original motivation for getting this thing started, Father?
0: Well, I was inspired to do it by EWTN asking me to do it. Because the book had done so well with men, they recommended a daily podcast based on the meditations, but possibly in a shorter form, especially if a man, say, is driving on his way to work or wants to listen in the morning as he's getting ready for work, and then to want to go possibly deeper in the book if he had not yet gotten the book. And so it was pitched to me by EWTN itself, and I'm glad that the network did that. I think it's a great idea to correspond with the book. And the podcast, again, gives the daily pertinent points of that day's meditation that corresponds in proper order with the longer version inside the book.
1: 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The number 833-288-3986, and you can talk to Father Wade Menezes. 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
1: Here's Sarah, a real mom with real reasons for sending her kids to a Catholic school.
2: Another reason that I love the school so much keeps coming to mind, and it's kind of comical. Our kids can't get away with much in our Catholic school because we see each other all the time. We interact with the families. We hang out together. We vacation together. We see each other in church. So if my child at school does something that's out of line, I'm probably going to hear about it before they even get home from school that day. So that if it's a big enough deal, I can intervene right away. And if it's a small enough deal, I can just, you know, sit back and figure out what's going to be best for them if they need to figure it out on their own, or if I can somehow help them figure it out to be a better person overall.
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7: 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I'm coming to you live once again from the 144th Supreme Convention of the Knights of Columbus here in beautiful Denver, Colorado. Supreme Knight, Patrick Kelly, about to address all of the gathered masses as they're pulling themselves together in the main ballroom here. So say a prayer for all the knights, that they have a productive meeting, and that everything goes well for them. It's the Feast of St. John Vianney, the Curia of Ars. Father, can you imagine if you were, and I know you to be a very thorough confessor, but could you imagine that they would have to build an airport in Auburn, Kentucky, because of all the people that were flocking for you to hear their confessions?
8: And that's exactly what happened in Paris with the train line, right? So many people want to go to confession to the Holy Curia of Ars, St. Jean-Marie Vianney, that the city of Paris, get this, granted a Catholic country, or at least more Catholic at that time, actually put out the money to create a new railroad line from Paris to Ars proper to get the number of penitents that wanted to go to the confession for him to have an easier way for them to get to Ars. Can you believe that? That's just amazing. St. Jean-Marie Vianney is familiarly known as the Holy Curia of Ars, and as such, he is the heavenly patron of all parish priests, both diocesan and religious. He was born of poor and devout parents in France in 1786 at the time of the French Revolution, one of the darkest periods in human history and for the church. He desired from a young age to become a priest, precisely because he was impressed by their fervor and their heroic virtue when they were celebrating Mass underground, when they were not permitted to celebrate Mass publicly. St. Jean-Marie Vianney began his studies for the priesthood at the age of 19, and only after many failures and difficulties, including hardship with Latin, was he finally ordained in 1815 at age 29. He was appointed the pastor of the small village of Ars near Lyon, France, where the faith had practically vanished. There he labored for the rest of his life, gaining a worldwide reputation as a priest who practiced great penance, gave loving attention to the poor, exercised a wondrous power in the confessional, and softened human hearts and those of sinners by his preaching. Popularly known as the Holy Curé among the people, St. Jean-Marie Vianney brought Christ to his parishioners through the fervent celebration of the Eucharist and his assistance to the poor, and above all, through his administration of the sacrament of penance, Holy Confession. And again, it's the only assignment he ever ever held. And as I said earlier, you know, reputed to have a gift for reading souls, he spent between 11 to 16 hours a day reconciling sinners to God in the confessional. Hundreds of pilgrims availed themselves of his spiritual aid each week. And eventually, again, get this, the city of Paris had to extend an entirely new railroad line from Paris to Ars just to accommodate the vast number of pilgrims wishing to see and visit with and confess to the Holy Curé, Jean-Marie Vianney. And then after many trials, not the least of which were frequent physical and spiritual bouts with the devil, Father Vianney, exhausted by his labors and personal penances, died and returned his soul to God in 1859. He was still hearing confessions from his deathbed just a few days before his death at age 73. Saint Jean-Marie Vianney served as the pastor of the parish church at Ars for 41 years. He was beatified in 1905 by Pope Saint Pius X and canonized a saint in 1925 by Pope Pius XI. He was declared patron saint of all parish priests, diocesan, and religious just 4 years after his canonization. And his feast day is today, August 4th of each year, and two birthday shout-outs on this August 4th to my confrere here in the Fathers of Mercy, Father Ricardo Panetta, and also to my eldest nephew in the family, Cameron. And so, Cameron and Father Ricardo, happy birthday to you both.
7: Again, our number, 833-288-EWTN. That's 833-288-3986. We would love for you to be part of EWTN's open line broadcast today. And I have, Father Wade, some email questions. Rita has written in, what circumstances would compel God to give us a sign? What would a sign from God look like?
8: Well, that would be a case-by-case basis, of course, and we also know that through faith, we don't go seeking signs from God. We always ask, rather, that His will be done, not our will be done. And this is kind of seen very clearly in the Our Father, right? When the disciples asked our Lord Jesus Christ, teach us how to pray, out of all the prayers He could have given them, He gave them the beautiful Pater Noster, the Our Father, wherein we read, give us this day our daily bread and forgive us our trespasses as we forgive those who trespass against us. And lead us not into temptation, but deliver us from evil. Amen. But thy kingdom come, thy will be done, not my will be done. And when we tend to kind of think that way is when we want to start looking for signs. Now, God can, of course, give a person a sign, and that's going to be different based on the person's situation, based on the person themselves, based what it is they're praying about at that time, etc. God can surely do it, but it's not that foundation that we build the spiritual life upon. That's a great question. Thank you so much.
7: Again, 833-288-EWTN is our toll-free number, 833-288-3986. Did you have anything else left there, Father, that you wanted to share about the podcast or anything else before we move on?
8: Yeah, thank you, Jack. I do. You know, I think it's the timely wisdom offered by the book and the podcast that just launched yesterday on August 3rd with EWTN Plus. That will help prepare men to put on the armor of God for their daily struggles and help them withstand trials at home and at work. It will also help them, I believe, to kindle their prayer life and better utilize their talents and order their priorities in their daily lives, right? It will also help guide men in imitating Christ in guarding their senses and responding to temptation in any form. All important factors when navigating life in this third millennium. So again, when I say men, I mean 14 years of age or older, any age, right? Above age 14, singles, marrieds, widowers, consecrated religious brothers, deacons, priests, and bishops, whether diocesan or religious. So again, the Stand Firm, Be Strong podcast launched yesterday, my latest effort and my latest work with EWTN. It launched yesterday on August 3rd, 2026, and is posting a new episode daily over the course of the next 200 days on EWTN.com. 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
7: To the phones we go. First up today is Ann in the great state of Michigan, listening on Ave Maria Radio. Ann, you are on with Father Wade.
9: Yes, I would like to know how St. Rita was scourged three times. She had blood three times a day. She had bloody scourgings. Who scourged her?
8: Well, what she had was the gift of the stigmata, which many saints have bore over the centuries, which are the wounds of Christ. And depending on the individual saint and what we know from their life, and that was authenticated by ecclesiastical authority, they could have bore the stigmata in any number of ways. In fact, some of the saints bore the stigmata invisibly, where no visible wounds were seen. Others bore the stigmata just in the hand. In St. Rita of Cassia's case, it was only with a thorn mark in her forehead. And so it varies from saint to saint. But to answer your question directly, it's not that anybody scourged her, it's that she was given the gift of the stigmata, that is to say, the wounds of Christ. Great question. Does that kind of help you out?
9: I did. But I also like to know, does anybody in heaven, when a sinner commits a sin, does anybody know about it other than our Lord?
8: Well, in Catholic moral teaching, the souls in heaven are not thought or believed to constantly watch over our daily sins and our daily activities, whether virtuous or sinful. That is not part of Catholic moral teaching on members of the Church Triumphant who are in heaven. Rather, Catholic moral teaching focuses on the truth that they are praying for us, and that they have a very powerful intercessory power to pray for us, because they're now their soul is now glorified in heaven, especially when we are first calling on them to do so. They can pray for us without us calling on them, but their prayer for us is more powerful if we are calling on them. And so they can be aware of earthly events and human choices when God wills it. God can inspire them to know in heaven things that are happening on earth. But because they are so focused on God's beatific vision rather than burdened by sadness or the constant tracking of human life and human faults, because they're members of the Church Triumphant in heaven where everything's perfect, it is not part of Catholic moral teaching that they're constantly watching over our daily actions or daily virtues that we're carrying out or our daily sins. They are our prayer warriors, the saints in heaven. Great question. Thank you so much.
7: Again, we're coming to you live today, I am anyway, from the 144th Supreme Convention of the Knights of Columbus here in Denver, Colorado. The first big general business meeting is convening as we speak. They will hear from the Supreme Knight, and all of he will recount all of the wonderful efforts that the Knights have been about in the past year. And you know, Father, it's an organization that I'm sure any priest would be delighted to be supported by, and I'm sure that there's no different sentiment with you.
8: Yeah, that's right. In fact, I'm a fourth degree, as are many of the Fathers of Mercy, and so a shout out to our brother knights there, all gathered in Colorado there at the annual convention. You know, the Knights of Columbus is the world's largest Catholic lay fraternal service organization, and it was founded in 1882 by now blessed Father Michael J. McGivney in New Haven, Connecticut, and it was formed to provide charitable outreach, offer financial protection and life insurance for Catholic families, and strengthen men in their Catholic faith. And if the father died first, if the husband died first, this was of great, great aid to the widow of the family and her children. So they focus on charity, unity, fraternity and patriotism. And in regards to charity, the Knights of Columbus give time and money to help the sick, the needy, and people in local communities where chapters are found in most Catholic parishes. Unity, working together as brothers in Christ to support the church and each other. Fraternity, in regards to building a strong bond of fraternal friendship and shared Catholic values and outlook on life. And patriotism, honoring and supporting active duty military, veterans, and civic duties.
7: 833-288-3986. 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
7: Wide open phone lines for you on this Open Line Wednesday. I'm coming to you live from the 144th Supreme Convention of the Knights of Columbus in Denver, Colorado. Father Wade at the Generalate House in Auburn, Kentucky of the Fathers of Mercy. And the only thing we need now is you. Pick up the phone and give us a call. The number is 833-288-3986. That's 833-288-EWTN. Michael writes in, Father Wade, how am I supposed to understand trust in the context of trust in the Lord with all your heart and lean not on your own understanding?
8: Yeah, that's a great question, and I believe that comes from Proverbs chapter 3, verses 5 through 6. And, you know, with the Divine Mercy devotion that we have now fully approved within the life of the Church, revelations made by St. Faustina Kowalska, the Divine Mercy Seer, by our Lord and approved fully by the Church, we think of that image of the Divine Mercy that he instructed St. Faustina, our Lord did, to have an artist paint. And at the bottom, he requested the banner with the words on it at his feet, Jesus, I trust in you, right? So a lot of commentary has been done on that in regards to scholars of the Divine Mercy devotion of St. Faustina's diary. And it can be summed up by surrendering, for example, personal control over things. Not that we are not to do our part. God does want us to do our part, but we shouldn't try to control the situation. You can only do so much that you can do, right? Also, by engaging in the sacramental life and letting the sacraments have their effect in your life as they are meant to, by you staying in a state of sanctifying grace and letting the sacraments work in your life. Remember, grace works if you work it, and a great way to work it is to receive the sacraments worthily as opposed to receiving the sacraments sacrilegiously. And then lastly, by practicing active surrender through prayer. And this is where the Divine Mercy Chaplet itself comes in. You know, Catholics frequently use short, profound, little aspiration prayers like, Jesus, I trust in you, or, O Mary, conceived without sin, pray for us, have recourse to thee, etc. Different kinds of aspiration prayers can help us with that. The praying of the Divine Mercy Chaplet itself, doing the 9-day chaplet novena, where each day has a particular intention for a group of persons. And then again, as I started with, releasing control, right? Not leaning on one's own understanding means giving up the need to figure out every single point or aspect about what it is you're currently doing, or about maybe a future event. Laying personal plans at the altar of God during difficult times when things don't seem to be going as well as they could be, or maybe going a little bit more rougher than you would want them to be. And then we have that sacramental reliance, especially on the two sacraments of the seven that can be received over and over again with much frequency, and that is Eucharist and Reconciliation, Holy Confession, right? The Eucharist is receiving Holy Communion in a state of grace as letting Christ physically enter into the believer's life, and to help that believer direct their steps and provide that believer with inner strength, because we believe we're receiving truly and substantially the body, blood, soul, and divinity of our Lord Jesus Christ. And also with reconciliation, Holy Confession, confessing faults in the sacrament of reconciliation, especially mortal sins, heals past mistakes and restores complete dependence on God's mercy rather than on human pride. So great question. Thank you so much for that email question.
7: Again, 833-288-EWTN is our toll-free number. Norman would like to know if the baptism of Seventh-day Adventists are valid.
8: No, they are not. Catholic moral teaching and theological and doctrinal teaching teaches that the Seventh-day Adventists are not a bona fide ecclesial community of Christian communion, like certain Protestant brothers and sisters are in their ecclesial communions, like the Baptists or the Methodists. Those are considered bona fide ecclesial communities, but not the Seventh-day Adventists, and nor not the Mormons also in that regard. The Trinitarian belief system is just too estranged from what the Catholic Church teaches has been revealed through scripture, tradition, and the magisterium to have it be otherwise. So great question. Thank you so much.
7: 833-288-EWTN is our toll-free number, 833-288-3986. Sandra wants to know, Father Wade, what's the best translation I should use when memorizing Scripture?
8: Well, the one that I see used the most now, in fact, even EWTN uses it, and I've seen it used in many, many other Catholic circles beyond EWTN, is the revised standard version Catholic edition, but the second Catholic edition. It's the most recent one out there. So again, the Revised Standard Version, RSV, Catholic Edition, CE, second edition. So RSV, CE, second edition. Again, Revised Standard Version, Catholic Edition, but the second one that's come out, it's the most recent one. That said, if you would love a translation with the Latin right next to the English, a very, very good one, I believe, is put out by Opus Dei through the University of Navarre, and you can get that through any Opus Dei website. It's called the Navarre Bible, and they're facing pages. The left side page is in the Latin, the right side page is in the English, and if you're a Latin scholar and you like studying Latin roots of words, or seeing what St. Augustine put in the Vulgate from his famous Latin translation of the Vulgate, you can see that very, very clearly in the ancient language. And that's, I like to study that on a regular basis for the roots of words and what they mean. So that's something that might inspire you as well. So either the Revised Standard Version, second Catholic edition, or the Navarre Bible put out by Opus Dei. Great question.
7: 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Isabel, you're on with Father Wade.
13: Hi. Yes, I have a question. There's a part of Scripture that's always bothered me. It is Matthew 7:22-23, and it's where Jesus talks about the last judgment, and he says that there are certain people that he's going to say to them, I never knew you. And they will respond, but we preached in your name and we cast out demons in your name. What bothers me about that is that these people thought they were doing right, even though they may have been in error. And they were trying to serve God, even though they were doing it incorrectly. And what's bothering me is if God really loves us so much, how could he reject people that were trying, even if they were in error?
8: Great question. Because they weren't really trying, but only in a superficial way to gain recognition as followers of Christ. It was a type of superficial discipleship is what most scriptural exegetes have commented on in regards to this. You're talking about Matthew chapter 7, I believe. And when Jesus says, "I never knew you," he warns that outward religious acts and calling Jesus Lord are simply not enough for salvation without living an obedient relationship with God. You can have a Catholic priest who celebrates the most reverent Mass, even the most reverent Latin Mass, but privately his private life is a shambles with this addiction or that addiction. That's very superficial living. Living the life superficially of a Christian, and the same thing with a wife and mother, the same thing with a husband and father. They can have all the outward appearances, and we see this with Jesus and the scribes and the Pharisees when he says, "On the outside you are whitewashed tombs. You demand from others what you yourselves don't even do," in regards to the old law. So he chastised them in that regard. So it was because of a very superficial discipleship that he saw prevalent, mind you, in the time that he walked the earth and during his 3 years of public ministry, that he really honed in on and really spoke against. So again, superficial discipleship, the people addressed performed impressive deeds, no doubt, like prophesying or casting out demons. Yet we could say they lacked a genuine bond with Christ or with God, the Father. They didn't do the Father's will. Entering heaven requires actively living out God's commands through a true, sincere, authentic, transformative love of God and neighbor and obedience to what has been revealed through sacred scripture, sacred tradition, and the magisterium, and not just verbal declarations, which is all that was being done by these individuals. We even cast out demons in your name. Well, that takes a verbal command to cast out a demon, but that wasn't enough. There was a lack of intimacy on their part with God. You have to have a deep personal covenant relationship rather than a mere factual awareness of God. This is what our baptism and confirmation are all about, two of the three sacraments of initiation, along with the Eucharist, the third sacrament of initiation, and the three together make one fully a member in the Catholic Church. But it's not enough just to have those sacraments. Those sacraments and what they call us to do and how they call us to live are what are important. Great question. Thank you so much. That question on Matthew 7.
7: 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Harrison, you're on with Father Wade.
14: Hello. Thanks for taking my call.
8: You're welcome.
14: So my question about praying for souls of the dead. My father passed away several years ago, and he wasn't really super heavily involved in my life. He struggled with addiction for a very long time, and I don't really know what his life was like, faith or otherwise, when he passed. And since it's been such a long time at this point, I was curious whether or not I'd really missed my window of opportunity to pray for his soul.
8: Harrison, what a fantastic question, and it shows your heart as a son regarding suffrages offered for your father. No, it is never too late. In Catholic teaching, it is never too late to pray for those who have died, right? The Church encourages continuous prayer, the offering of Masses, for example, the daily rosary, the daily Divine Mercy Chaplet, and, mind you, acts of charity for the faithful departed, things that you do not for the works themselves, but for the charity they offer toward your neighbor who's still living. seen, but you're doing those good works in the deceased's name. Because God exists outside of time, right? And applies these intercessions, whether it be masses, rosaries, divine mercy chaplet, the doing of good works, charitable acts. God is outside of time, and he applies these intercessions of yours to assist the soul of your father, who may be undergoing final purification in purgatory. And if he's not in purgatory, if he's already in heaven, then God just takes those suffrages that you're offering for your father's soul and applies them where they need to be needed, the souls that need them most. That's the constant teaching tradition of the church. So number one, Harrison, there's no time limit. The Catholic Church places no time restriction or limit on how long or how often you can pray for a deceased family member or loved one or friend. Number two, the role of purgatory. Prayers help the souls in purgatory who are achieving the holiness required to enter heaven. And remember, number three, God is outside of time. God is not bound by earthly time. Thank you, Jesus. Theological tradition teaches that current prayers can be applied by God retrospectively or at the exact moment of a person's passing, either or, right? Both and, right? God is outside all of these things. He is God. And fourthly, let us not forget, Harrison, the doctrine of the communion of saints. The living and the dead remain connected as one spiritual body in Christ, meaning love and intercession do not end at the grave. So, for example, Harrison, you and I are still living. We are members of the church militant, still living on earth, fighting the good fight of faith that our confirmation made us a soldier of Christ for. It's why it's called the members of the church militant, those of us still living. We are united with the church triumphant already in heaven, the souls in heaven who are awaiting reunification with their bodies at the time of the second coming of Christ, when that happens, the great parousia. And number three, there are members of the church suffering in purgatory, right? Also known as members of the church penitent and members of the church purgative. So again, they're known as members of the church suffering, the holy souls in purgatory, but also known as members of the church penitent and or members of the church purgative. Well, Harrison, you know, I don't know if you're watching this on YouTube live, if you can see how I'm moving my

0: most of my priest friends, when they do a massive Christian burial, they stress in their homilies, look, you don't finish praying for grandma today at her funeral mass and that's it. No, you continually offer suffrages for grandma. You remember her in your daily rosary. You remember her in your daily divine chaplet. Not that she needs her own chaplet or her own rosary prayed for her. No, that's not what the church expects. She's an automatic intention. The blessed repose of her soul is an automatic intention in your regularly prayed daily rosary that Our Lady of Fatima called for. Grandma's blessed repose of soul is an automatic daily intention in your regular daily Divine Mercy chaplet that you pray, right? Your Sunday Holy Communion, if you only go to Mass on Sunday, the Holy Day of Obligation every Sunday is, because your work schedule does not permit you to go to a weekday Mass, but you fulfill your Sunday obligation. A regular staple intention for each Sunday's Holy Communion received in a state of grace with no known mortal sin on your soul, you can make an automatic intention for the blessed repose of your grandmother's soul. And you can have multiple intentions for these different actions. You can have multiple intentions for your daily rosary, multiple intentions for your Divine Mercy chaplet, multiple intentions for your Sunday received Holy Communion. But the fact is, we never let these things cease. And then there's particular days, Harrison, where you want to have a special Mass said for the blessed repose of the soul of your dad. His birthday, when he was born, his death day, when he died, and if you can find out what parish church he was baptized in, I presume as an infant, if that Catholic church has records of his baptism, which I would think they would, you can find out your father's actual baptismal day. Have a Mass said on your father's baptismal day. So his birthday, his baptismal day, and also his death day. Wonderful times to have special Masses said for our deceased loved ones by name, but then on a daily basis, the prayers, the good works, and the suffrages that we're offering can all be done with a multiplicity of other intentions while we carry out these prayers, these acts of charity, and these suffrages. Does that make sense to you, Harrison?
1: It does. Thank you so much.
0: You're welcome, Harrison. And I encourage you to get my book, Stand Firm, Be Strong, a Men's Catholic Daily Devotional of Scripture and Saints. 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Thank you, Harrison, so much for calling today. We appreciate your question very much, as we do all of our callers and emailers in. And remember, too, the 12-in-1 pocket knife I'm holding up to the screen right now, that is available from EWTNRC, Stand Firm, Be Strong, a Men's Catholic Daily Devotional of Scripture and Saints based on 1 Corinthians 16:13. The book itself, which I've already held up, the stainless steel mug keeps the hot hot and the cold cold. Again, Stand Firm, Be Strong, 1 Corinthians 16:13. And I know Jack jokes with me because I hold up the medium-sized t-shirt that won't fit either himself or me. But the reason why I hold up the medium size is because it fits easier on the screen of my laptop, where this is being broadcast live on EWTN's YouTube page and EWTN's Facebook page. But I think I might send Jack a medium just as a practical joke one
2: day. That's not something anybody needs to see. I want to take an opportunity to tell you about another great book, The Personalism of Edith Stein, a synthesis of Thomism and Phenomenology by Robert McNamara. Edith Stein, also known as Sister Teresa Benedicta of the Cross, represents one of the most important Catholic thinkers of the 20th century, to be sure. Robert McNamara's book, The Personalism of Edith Stein, carefully examines her later works under the themes of human nature, the human individual, and the human being's relation to God. McNamara shows that Stein develops and deepens the teachings of Aquinas, revealing the accord between her thought and the received teachings of Aquinas, while carefully attending to the remaining differences between them. Ultimately, the author proposes that Stein imbues

0: use the teachings of Aquinas such that she can be understood as Thomistically informed, and that beneath diverse cultural practices, humanity shares a core set of ethical, spiritual, and mystical truths. That's the personalism of Edith Stein, a synthesis of Thomism and Phenomenology by Robert McNamara, available now at EWTN's religious catalog. 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Still time for your calls if you called right now. 833-288-3986. Father Wade, Fernando wants to know, I'm dealing with scrupulosity. Is it okay for me to make a provisional confession with the intent to confess the rest of my sins later?
1: No, it is not. I presume you're talking about mortal sins. So in order for a confession to be valid at the time you receive that confession, any and all known mortal sins at that same time need to be confessed according to their kind and approximate number. And so it would not be right to conceal some mortal sins, Fernanda, that you already are aware of, but yet don't want to confess yet, and only confess the ones that you are ready to confess. That's not how confession works. So with venial sins, you're welcome to take venial sins to the confessional, but you don't have to. There's a multiplicity of ways in which venial sins are forgiven, of which confession is one of those multiplicity of ways, right? But the penitential rite at Mass, the receiving of Holy Communion, these are different ways that venial sins are forgiven. Doing good works, not for the works themselves, but for the charity they help prosper to our neighbor. When those good works are done for the intention of the wiping away of venial sins, that's another way that venial sins are wiped away. So again, a multiplicity of ways, right, that venial sins are forgiven. But with mortal sins, the ordinary way in which mortal sins are forgiven is through the sacrament of penance, the sacrament of reconciliation, that is to say, holy confession. And we are bound for a valid confession, for the confession to be valid, at the time that we go. We are bound to confess any mortal sins that we know are at the fore of our conscience, that is to say, they are at the front of our conscience, and we need to confess them, not just a partial list of mortal sins. Those that we are ready to confess, we confess, and those that we're not, we purposely withhold. That would be an invalid confession. I want to encourage you to go to fathersofmercy.com and print out my 10 commandments for those who struggle with scrupulosity. Again, 10 commandments for those who struggle with scrupulosity. You can find that at fathersofmercy.com. Click on the magnifying glass icon in the upper right-hand corner of the home page, the front page, and then a search bar comes up right away. On that search bar, just put in struggle with scrupulosity. Struggle with scrupulosity. And it comes up right away as a PDF document ready to print out on your home printer. 10 commandments for those who struggle with scrupulosity. And hopefully that will assist you greatly in overcoming these hesitancies that you have, because as a priest, I truly, sincerely want you to make a good, holy, reverent, and valid confession. And remember too, I think this helps a lot of people out as well, and we don't hear enough of this. When it comes to confessing mortal sins, all the church requires is kind and approximate number. Confession is not the place for great or graphic detail. All you need to do is confess the kind of sin, which means simply name it or name it simply. That's what kind means when the church says confess according to kind and approximate number. Kind, quote, end quote, kind means this: simply name it and name it simply. Adultery, for example, just simply name it simply. And then the approximate number of times it was committed. The only time that you have to give a third point regarding the mortal sin is any militating circumstance that makes the already mortal sin objectively more grave. But even then, if this third element is present, and you'll know if it's present or not by having made a good examination of your conscience for just 3 to 4 minutes before you walk into the confessional, if it is present, even this third element, this militating circumstance that you need to confess that makes the already mortal sin objectively more grave, even that you don't go into a lot of great or graphic detail about. So, for example, if a man confesses, I need to confess, Father, a serious physical altercation that was so bad that it actually sent the person to the hospital, and it happened one time. That's it. Kind and approximate number. One time, a serious physical altercation that actually sent the person to the hospital. However, here's an the same example now with the third element that I mentioned, a militating circumstance that makes the already mortal sin objectively more grave. It would be this example. I need to confess, Father, one time, a serious physical altercation that was so bad it actually sent the other person to the hospital, and Father, that person was my brother. See, that makes it objectively more grave. But confession's not difficult. Make it very brief, concise, and to the point.
0: Father, would you leave us with a blessing?
1: I certainly will, Jack. May the blessing of Almighty God, the Father, and the Son, and the Holy Spirit descend upon all of our Open Line Tuesday listeners and remain with each and every one of you this day and always. St. Joseph, terror of demons.
0: Pray for us. On behalf of our host, Father Wade Menezes, producer Pedro Quiles, our call screener, Matt Kubanski, and social media maven, Mr. Michael McCall, I'm Jack Williams. Thanks so much for tuning in to this broadcast of Open Line. Back at it tomorrow with Father Gerald Mitch. Until then, God bless.
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2: 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A free assessment can be scheduled at 208-921-2667. 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
2: Salt and Light Radio invites you to listen and learn during this two-minute snapshot of the Catechism. Here now, Executive Director of Mission at St. Augustine's at the University of Idaho and author of the book, The Catholic Company Man, Eric Meyer.
7: I want a yacht, like a 90-foot yacht, with one of those helicopter pads and a couple of ski boats and jet skis, and the kind of yacht that comes with the women and the food and the top-shelf booze and all the cool stuff. Impossible. I think the Catechism might say something about this. It's called envy. Catechism paragraph 2539 says, "Envy is a capital sin. It refers to the sadness at the sight of another's goods, and the immoderate desire to acquire them for oneself, even unjustly. When it wishes grave harm to a neighbor, it is a mortal sin." Envy is a tough topic, especially when we're scrolling through Instagram and Facebook and whatever else these days, and you see how everybody else is putting on their best life, and you're thinking, wait a minute, I just ate a bucket of KFC and I'm 35 pounds overweight. Anyway, continuing, 2540 talks about the sadness and refusal of charity because of envy. Quote, envy represents a form of sadness and therefore a refusal of charity. The baptized person should struggle against it by exercising goodwill. Envy often comes from pride. The baptized person should train himself to live in humility. Well, if we could all do that, things would be easy. But the Catechism's on it here. St. Augustine says, envy is the diabolical sin. It's displeasure caused by somebody else's prosperity. Why should your yacht make me upset? God help us all.
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8: Boy, I just feel stuck in a rut. We're in a rut. You ever hear that before? You ever hear those phrases before? The answer is, of course you have. However, do you know where that comes from? Do you know the historical basis for the idea of being stuck in a rut? Well, today you're going to find out. But far more important than that will be the way in which the study of ruts, interestingly, is going to link us to some of the fundamental dynamics that are part of our own personality, our relationships with those we love, and our spiritual condition. Our tradition will describe spiritual states, and let's just call them personal situations, that can be described with the metaphor of being stuck in a rut. Well, today we're going to take a look at that, and I think you'll find it helpful. You'll find it interesting, engaging. And so we're going to gain some insight today into our own lives of faith by leaning on a very popular idiom, this idea of being stuck in a rut. And how do we get out of a rut? Why would we end up ever falling into a rut? What would be some of the sort of diagnosed conditions that make being in a rut what it is, and how do we get out of them? Well, today we're going to find out. And I will just give you a little preview that the idea of being stuck in a rut is traced back to the valuable uses of ruts or tracks or trails. That's my little preview. We'll dive into this in a minute.
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8: 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Amen. Loving God, I thank you and praise you that you lead us on a path to life. Lord, you have us live this life here on earth as in a journey. Lord, help us to realize what it means to have that sense of being on a journey and the implications of that, Lord, for always having hope. Always having hope that even when we feel stuck, even when we feel like we are in a stuck place, that there is a path out. There is a path forward. Lord, give us grace today. Give us insight, wisdom, and then, Lord, give us the will to take action. And we make this prayer, Jesus, in your holy name. Amen. In the name of the Father, and the Son, and the Holy Spirit. Amen. So if you've ever been to Wyoming, there is a town called Guernsey. And outside of Guernsey, you can go and you'll see this trail. And it's part of the Oregon Trail. So you have these pilgrims, these American adventurers heading west. And when they would head west, they would be traveling in their wagons. Traveling in their wagons along trails, what would begin to happen? Well, you'd begin to see an actual groove begin to be made where the wagon wheels would begin to carve into the ground. You see that today with, right, if you look out in farmland or if you look out on, if you're driving on the highway and you see brush land and all that, and you see, oh, here's this, it's not a complete road, but you see sort of the two lines where the tire tracks, right, where the tires would have smoothed out and created a path to follow. So when you hear the phrase being stuck in a rut was a way of identifying one of those two lines that were carved into the ground by wagon wheels. Not only wagon wheels in the U.S. heading west, it goes far, it goes back a couple of thousand years before that. And so we're going to dive into the historical like meaning of ruts, where they show up, right, in the scriptures actually, as well as in Western civilization. But the idea is that if you go to this place in Guernsey, Wyoming, you see these ruts, these carved into the sandstone. And the ruts actually are worn as deep as 5 feet. That the ruts actually go all the way down. When here's the wagon coming along and the ruts are going lower, lower, lower, 5 feet down. And you can imagine what happens when a wagon all of a sudden goes down into the ruts. And what does it do? Yes, indeed, it gets stuck. And how do you get a stuck wagon out of the ruts? Out of this, well, I'm stuck in a rut. Okay, now you understand. You can get that picture in your mind. And we'll dig into some of the other flavors of this being stuck in a rut. But immediately you can begin to see that the idea of a rut has to do with a trail, has to do with a track, it has to do with carving of a path to get from one place to another. Now, I said to you that the idea of a rut is very ancient. In fact, the word rut probably comes to us from an original Latin root through an old French word for road. And so the phrase in Latin, rupta via, you can hear the rut in there, means what? It's a broken way. It's a road that has been broken open, right? So the rupta via is this carved road that has been created in order to move someone. So there's a breaking of the ground in order to be able to move from one place to another. Now, can you see how this is intimately connected to the fundamental status that we have as human beings? We're people on a journey. We're people on the way. We're people who are walking on a path. Oh, we're walking on a rupta via. We're walking in a rut. And so there's something very positive about that. In fact, in the ancient world, the Assyrians, the Babylonians, the Persians, and the Greeks, they cut wagon wheels, or these ruts, deliberately into rock. And what they called it was a rutway, like a highway. No, this was a rutway. It was like infrastructure so that these wagons could travel. Not only that, but the grooves were spaced apart in a way that was standardized so that when they built these wagons or carriages, the space between the wheels was between 4.5 and 4.75 feet. And the standardization was that so anybody's cart could be used to be able to travel down the path. Now, why would they do that? Why would they cut ruts into dirt and rock and ground to be able to have these wagons travel in this straight path? Well, think about it. These grooves meant that the wagon was going to stay on track. It was going to stay on course. The wheels were not going to go wandering off. Now, you may be aware of this, but we think of wagons as being able to easily turn, right? The front wheels are able to shift left and right, to be able to turn in an angle one direction and another. Those weren't original wagons. That was an invention. That was not part of ancient Egypt. So wagons would go in one direction. They went in the direction of the wheels. And so guess what? It would be super helpful if you had ruts in the road. You get the wagon into the ruts, and then you can just move on. And you wouldn't threaten having the axles front and back all of a sudden shear left and right because of the angling of the wagons going one way or another. Oh, and by the way, guess what? If you know that there's this rut way, there's this highway with two ruts on it, think of it more like train tracks, right? But train tracks in the ground so that the wagon wheels get in there and then you can travel at night. You can travel in the fog. You can travel in the rain. You don't even have to see where you're going because the road sets the way. The road is steering you. It's moving you forward. And in the ancient world, where did they put these ruts? They would put them from population centers like Athens, and they would have them go to their sanctuaries, their religious sanctuaries. So these grooves in the ground were meant to connect people to their holy sites. And so the rut was a pilgrim road. So the original meaning of a rut and of these like two ruts, these carved paths in the ground, was a gift. It was going to allow you to get a heavy load on a trail from one place to another in a way that was safe, in a way that would reduce any dangers and difficulties. And often it had this religious reality to it. Now, in our tradition, this idea of establishing a path and a regulated, standardized way of moving forward, wow, that's fundamental to living our life of faith. Think of a vow. Think of a rule of life. Think of a standard of behavior, the moral law. Those are what? That's following the way. That's following the path. You're walking in the way. And so the ruts are, in a certain sense, what is meant by fundamental aspects of our lives. Like those habits that get ingrained in us become the ruts that move us forward through life. And so, in fact, you have around 600 BC, last story, there was a limestone road that had grooved tracks that went across an isthmus, right? Across an outcropping of land, across a bay, from one bay to another. And they would drag entire ships, the hull, the cargo, everything, animals and men, pulling them. And it was a form of railway, if you will. So this idea of being able to pull these animals and men, this first railway, do you know where that was happening? In Corinth. And so Paul would see that. Paul would have likely have seen something like that. Okay, now let's ask the question. I mentioned that this is a gift, the gift of having these grooves, this gift of having this trail to walk that'll allow you to go, even when you're in the dark, follow those ingrained habits. Even when you're struggling to face the storms and the rains, you can still follow the path. You know those ingrained paths to follow. Well, what's the trap? Well, the trap is that every wheel that travels on those paths begin to deepen what was there before. And unfortunately, we not only have ruts in our lives that are habits that are virtuous, that'll lead us to life, but we can also begin to deepen the ruts in our lives that are a sign of the brokennesses of our lives. And I can remember this. I would be giving talks to young people about chastity and living chastity, modesty, purity, and self-control. And one of the images I used had to do with the impact of sin. And sin, it not only clouds the intellect, we'll talk about that, but it weakens the will. And it weakens the will because it begins to create a groove in your will. And the metaphor I used then was, imagine a sheet of paper and there's a line down the middle. And now it's an unfolded sheet of paper. And I said to you, fold this piece of paper along that line. And the first time you would fold it along that line, it was not easy. You'd have to have like a sense of attentiveness. You'd have to take a close look at it. And if you're going to fold it right along that line carefully, you're going to have to like kind of create a crease, and you're going to have to bend it over, and then you're going to kind of crease it. And then when you unfold it, you're like, whew, hey, I did it. There's the crease. So the first time that it happens, it's quite difficult. Well, now if I said, do it again, well, now it's a lot easier. And so I could do it the second time. And you say the third time, fourth time, fifth time, and pretty soon it's just flopping that way all by itself. That's what sin does. It's like folding that paper on a line. It's beginning to create a rut in our spiritual lives that is going to lead us into a stuck place. Because being stuck in a rut was also a reality.
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8: 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So you can get stuck in a rut. I'm going to give four ways that historically people got stuck in ruts when they were moving their wagons down trails. And then I'm going to draw those four into four ways that we in our married life or in our personal lives get stuck in a rut. I'm going to identify specific, whether it's sinful tendencies or even personality brokennesses and tendencies that will lead us to get stuck in a rut. And how do we get out of that? How do we get out of that? We're going to lean quite a bit on Aquinas today. Aquinas and his definition and his exposition of the sin of Achaia, which is sloth, and the daughters of sloth. You are going to be stunned at the way in which Aquinas identifies the daughters of sloth as, in fact, the negative impacts of being stuck in a rut on our phones. Okay, so that's going to be one of the ways we get stuck in a rut, is the brain fog that comes when we are overusing our phones. So that's one. I'm just kind of giving a little preview. But let's talk about the four first. Okay, so we've already talked about, okay, here, this is a beautiful thing, right? The ruts are going to lead us from one town to another. It's going to lead us to holy places. It's going to be allow us to safely travel in dark and other elements. It's going to keep us on the path, et cetera, et cetera. Okay, great. Well, then where do they fail? Well, the first failure is when you have the rut outgrowing the wheel, right? So the wheels only have a certain diameter, right? There's only a certain diameter and therefore a certain radius from the center of the wheel down to the base of the, where the wheel touches the road. Well, as the rut is going over certain types of sandstone and dirt, it's going to go deeper and deeper and deeper. And what would happen is you would have wagons who would travel over a rut, and the rut would go deeper than the height of the wagon off the road. And so it would get stuck. You can imagine this, right? This might have happened to you sometimes when you're going through snow. This would happen occasionally when we'd drive through snow in Boston. The car would get stuck. And well, what's happening now? You're spinning your wheels, right? You hear that phrase as well. Being stuck in a rut is like, oh, you're just spinning your wheels. And the idea is that the wagon is now sitting, the center of the wagon, they get called high centering. Wheels are turning. Nothing's broken. The team is pulling, but the wheels have simply stopped carrying any weight. So you have full effort, zero traction, and that can be an experience like we have in our married lives, in our personal lives, in our personal situations, that's one meaning of feeling stuck in the rut. I'm just spinning my wheels. I'm not getting any traction or forward movement. What's the second? The second is when you have water. So ruts are not going to just have water just flow off to the side. In fact, they're often lower than the, right, they're by nature lower than the ground. So water is going to settle into them. And settling into them, it's not just water, but it's going to be everything else that drains into it. And so you have these grooves collecting what falls. And those things become obstacles to the safe traveling on a, through a rut. And so what is going to flow into our lives is going to sometimes be what gets us stuck in a rut. Hold on to that. The third one. Okay, what's the third one? I mentioned to you that ruts traditionally, historically, had a certain standardization between 4.5 and 4.75 feet wide. Well, if some innovative wagon maker decided, hey, I'm going to make my wagons have 5 feet across, there's going to be more sitting room for you, and it's going to be more pleasant for you to ride with a greater width to your wagon. That's all well and good until you get where? To the ruts. All of a sudden, you're going to be trying to travel down the road, and your wagon doesn't fit in the carved out ruts. And so you end up with the wrong gauge for your wheel span. And all of a sudden, you're fighting the road every single mile. You're riding in somebody else's groove. All right, now I want you to hear that. The groove that is meant to allow you to go smoothly is not the groove that you're traveling in. And so that's going to be our third issue, the third reason why we get stuck in a rut. We'll explore it and apply it to our lives. Okay, last one. The last one is this, is that when you have significant ruts formed, even if you're living at a time after which they had developed the capacity to turn the axles and therefore allow movement in the front wheels, as soon as you get into a deep rut, you no longer have the ability to turn. And so what happens is you can go forward, you can go backward, but you can't go sideways. And so in the United States, when you had this idea of being stuck in a rut, that was one of the principal meanings of it. The principal applications was you got nowhere to go. The only way out is forward. Okay, you could try to go backward, you could try to go forward, but you're not going to be able to turn off this path. And so that, once again, is going to be the ruts that we can get into that make it difficult for us because of an inability to turn off the track that we're going. Okay, let's start digging into this regarding our own lives. Okay, so every family and every marriage begin to cut tracks into the paths that we travel. So when I think about Carrie and me and our life of faith and our journey in our married life, one of the things that we will notice and we'll pay attention to is that we can fall into, oh, here we are at dinner, we're on date night, what are we talking about? And you all know the answer. If you've got kids and you finally got away, you're talking about the kids. You're talking about sometimes the same old stuff. And it's not just that you're talking about the same old topics, but you're talking about them in the same way. The same tone, the same emphases, the same concluding points. And it can become rather predictable where, oh, we just really know each other and exactly how we're going to proceed. And that can be a rut. And it can be a rut because we don't choose this. We're not saying, hey, let's only talk about this narrow set of topics. Let's only talk about them in this way. No, it was just the way that we went last time, and it just got deeper and deeper. Fold that paper along the line. You fold it the next time and the next time and the next time. And what is it? That becomes the habit. That becomes the well-worn path. Okay, what happens when we try to break free from that? What happens when we say, hey, let's try to come at this in a new way? Let's talk about new topics, or let's talk about old topics in a new way. Let's try to get new insights. And I have to tell you how blessed I am to be married to Carrie. One of the things that she has taken up in the past year was the use of the word curious. And I found it at first a bit annoying, and then I found it endearing. I found it annoying because of the awkwardness of it. It was foreign. It wasn't the way that we normally would talk about stuff, especially if we were talking about things in a way that was seemingly it reached a conclusion that I was bothered by, or it was going down a trail that I didn't like, or I was receiving it in a way that was defensive. And so what Carrie did was she disrupted the pattern. She disrupted it and said, you know, I want to be curious about this. So instead of like staying in the rut, it was like she jumped out of the wagon and said, hey, come on, jump out of the wagon and come here and let's take a look at this. Let's get out of the wagon and let's take a look and see if maybe we can go on another trail, try a different path. Or at least let's try to notice what's going on so that we won't be, what's the phrase, stuck in a rut. And this is where the concept of habits, and again, if you're listening to a Catholic radio station, and you listen to a Catholic radio program, you're intentionally Catholic and you're trying to raise your kids in faith, you know very well the idea that acts, when you sow an act, you begin to reap a habit. You start living this habit. You're going to start forming a character. You start living with that character. You're going to create a whole lifestyle, right? So you know that flow of things. And so when you say, let me change the act, I'm going to attempt to disrupt what has this, not just natural flow, but a very strong dynamism to be doing the same old thing. But when it's not helpful to us, And especially when the not helpful part is traced back to some of our own brokenness, or let's say the effects of sin in our lives, then why do we want to settle for that? Why not seek to be curious? Why not seek to say, maybe, Lord, there's new insight in this for me. And this new insight can, in fact, maybe lead me to be transformed. Wouldn't that be powerful? Okay, so exercise number one, brothers and sisters, I want you to stop and see if you can identify, maybe do it with your spouse or you just do it for yourself. How am I looking at things? And the things that I might be looking at might be my own life, my career, my finances, my communication style with my wife, the way that she's relating to me, my own spiritual development, right? Pick a topic and then begin to ask yourself, what's the rut? And I say rut, I don't say where you're stuck. I said, what's the trail you typically go down? And so for me, just as a for instance, I've begun to reflect and say, okay, normally when I like react to Carrie talking to me about this theme, or when I see how I react to this coach who's doing a terrible job coaching my kid, then I, instead of me just settling for the same old conversation, maybe I can stop and say, Lord, is there something in me that is broken or wounded that you want to heal? Maybe I can get out of the rut, and that can lead to a healing that's freeing and even transforming. That would be powerful.
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8: This is Dr. Tom Curran. 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And discernment isn't just for your prayer room. 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So what's interesting about this phrase, stuck in a rut, is actually confirmed by some of the like leading researchers into marriages and success in marriage. This is John Gottman, who does research out of the University of Washington. And he talks about this, or he's researched this, and he says about 69% of couples, what they fight about is perpetual. They, guess what? Fight about it over and over and over. And he identifies it as being rooted in, okay, I'm going to put this word in quotes now, permanent differences of personality and lifestyle need. And therefore, it makes it incredibly difficult to solve. And as a result, the goal is not to solve it, but to learn to live well with it. That's my language. The language that he uses is carry it. Ooh, wow. Okay, if I just had to jump to the end here, part of what's going to show up are that there are things in your spouse's life that you're not going to solve. And you're not meant to solve their problem. You're meant to carry them as people who struggle with this or that problem. Wow. You're not actually stuck in a rut. You're just carrying a cross. Well, this is not getting to be a very happy program. But no, actually, it's the happiest of programs, honestly, because it takes the thing that we might identify as a darkness, the thing that we might identify as, oh, that's our problem I've got to solve. And instead, it's no, it's a loved one that I have to carry at a point in his or her life where there's a brokenness involved. And I'm not going to be able to fix that person. the joke, one of the jokes in Carrie in my marriage is there was that that Disney movie about the two princesses and Let It Snow. I don't remember the name of it, but the other character, the two sisters, and one of them, she goes to find her other sister and to get her to come back. And she finds the guy that she sings a song about him, Hans, and he's a fixer-upper. So the idea of being a fixer-upper is it's a thing, right? A wife can look at her husband before they're married and say, yep, here are the three things I'm going into a house. That's a fixer-upper. But boy, it has so much potential. Or the John, what's it? The Jerry Maguire movie, right? The Tom Cruise, the girl character is like, not just the man he is, but the man he wants to be. I love who he wants to be. He almost is there, but he's not there yet. Those things, brothers and sisters, those are not imperfections that one day are going to be perfected, but rather, it's not that you can't get better. It's not that you can't improve, but one of the greatest gifts that are going to come from those is the gift that you don't want to receive. It's the gift of dying to self. It's the gift of carrying your cross every day. Where do you think the Lord is going to have you carry your cross every day? Is in the ones that are nearest to you and dearest to you. If you love them, you'll carry them. He's not heavy. He's my brother. She's not heavy. She's my wife. What do I expect? And so the idea of being stuck in a rut is, I think, sometimes a matter of being unwilling to carry our cross, to say, I love you enough to die to myself for you in this matter. How that actually works itself out, that's not what I'm here to talk about. Let's dig into this more fully, because I want to get into some of the ways that we get in what John Gottman calls, guess what, gridlock. He actually uses a pilgrim travel, driving on a way, term. The metaphor he's using is not stuck in a rut, wagon wheels, it's gridlock, where couples are doing what? They can't move. They can't move forward or back, side to side. They are stuck and they're going nowhere. And so it's funny. He could have used stuck in a rut rather than gridlock to identify this. Now, part of what Gottman brings out is that, look, the next conversation is not going to somehow magically bring an insight that changes everything. That's not, you're going to solve it. It's not, we found the magic phrase. That's not it. But rather, it's how do we, this is what he goes to, how do we understand? How do we truly stand under the other, strive to lovingly serve the other as they are, where they are? And in doing that, we will find that the load gets lightened. We will find that there is a path forward, because now we're bearing each other's burdens in love. Okay, so what are a couple of these ruts? One of the ruts is stubbornness. And that's like having the locked axle, right? The refusal to yield. You have heard me say this again and again. One of the manifestations of pride is intellectual stubbornness, the refusal to yield in one's thinking. I'm not going to yield this point. And oftentimes, as a conversation is going on, it can be the case that this stubborn refusal to yield is so ingrained that it's not even a matter of, I'm so convicted that I'm right and the moral stakes are so high that I cannot and must not yield in this, but rather it's simply a matter of a stubborn pride that doesn't know how to be humble and say, you know what, you're right, or you could be right, or it, to use Carrie's phrase, you know, let me see if I can get more curious about that. Let me see if I can be curious and bring that to the Lord and see if the Lord can give me any new insight rather than saying I'm right, even if you're not saying that. It's acting that way. It's acting with this sense of saying, somehow I'm not going to lose this It's not even an argument, this conversation point. So that is the rut of stubbornness. And so one of the things to reflect on, Aquinas is going to give us insight, is the way in which the Lord will want to go in and heal us to such an extent that we can have a little bit more hilarity, take ourselves a little less seriously, and let it be okay that we're not right. So that's one of the ruts. The second is the rut of relentlessness. So a relentless one is the one who keeps picking at something and won't stop. And they keep coming back to it, and then it's like, okay, I got your point. And then they press in again, and then she presses in again. he presses in again, and it's like, you can't let it lie. It's like, okay, stop, please stop. But the funny thing is, again, it may not be, oh, there's so much at stake here that I can't let this point go until you truly like acknowledge it or submit to it. It can be a personality trait gone awry. It can be a personality trait that has a shadow side, right? We are gifts. We have many gifts, but gifts have shadow sides. There's a point at which when you have a gift, when you don't know how to put a proper boundary around it, it'll fall into a curse. You see that in the scriptures routinely. The probably most powerfully in the Gospel of Luke, the rich man and Lazarus, right? The rich man blessed in all these different ways, but those blessings turn into curses, and he ends up in hell. Even though he is blessed in every way, they turn into curses for him. He doesn't know how to let the gifts, let these blessings be blessings. Okay, so those two, can you imagine? Here's a conversation where you have a stubborn clinging to one's own position, meaning a relentlessness that won't stop. This is not going to lead to peaceful conversations. This is why people, married couples, can get into ruts, or we can get into ruts in our own lives. Here's another one, the rut of avoidance. And so there's the peacekeeper, the one who says, I'm not gonna wade into conversations that are gonna be conflictual, or that's just gonna make me uncomfortable. I don't wanna feel stuck or trapped, or I don't wanna feel like vulnerable, and I don't think I'll do that well because it's a new thing for me. And so just to keep the peace, let's just avoid it. And so we can have households that are formed, situations where you're raising kids, and what ends up happening? You go for years and years, we have these deep grooves, and there's no breaking of the rut that has been formed in that family. Now, we all have, in our own lives and in our own families, this atmosphere. Another word is culture. It's a way of being. It's a way of living. And so my hope today is that you're going to be reflecting on some of the ruts that you get stuck in, and recognize that there are beautiful uses of the path that we follow and the ruts that we want to be in, right? Those are the virtuous paths that are going to form the character of our families, right? So those would be things like Carrie and I went away for a couple of days, and we started, like, let's do a reset. And we'll talk about it on a Friday program, but let's do a kind of mid-year reset and kind of bring back to kids some big picture, like here's the big vision that we have for our lives at this stage, but then what does this mean for you? And some of the things that we were bringing up were healthy ruts, like we want you to stay on the path to become the saint, discern your mission, and live that out. That's what we want. Now, how do you start carving ruts in your day, in your week, and as a family, so that we will accomplish that God-given goal for our lives? So that's daily prayer. It's go to Mass a couple times a week as a family. Make a commitment to do that. What about adoration? What about our family prayer? What about the rosary? What about having quiet in the home? Right. So those are some beautiful ruts that we wanted to establish. Then there are things that have both the positive and the negative potential impacts, right? There are consequences to it. So we did a fun exercise where we had the kids open up their little bank app and took a look at the transactions that they had spent in the last month. And they added them up and they gave the numbers to Carrie, and Carrie read out the numbers and said, "Whose number is this?" And then the kid had a chance to sort of face

0: healthy grooves regarding how we're relating to our money. 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
1: Did you know that the sanctity of life in Idaho is extremely at risk? 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
0: Hey, welcome back to the program. So regarding the ruts, one last rut I want to talk about is when we begin to relate to each other based on roles, where we become just so accustomed to the roles that we're playing that we just stay in them. We get in a rut. It was kind of like the Martha Mary story I was referencing, and how Martha was so in the rut regarding her role that she even goes to Jesus and starts bossing him around. And Mary was accustomed to her role, so she sat at the feet. So there wasn't that sense of balance. And I know that for Carrie and me, one of the things that we've learned is when we're good at something, we're naturally gifted at it, that's where we'll fall into that sort of aspect, that role aspect of living together as a family, right? So we will routinely talk about the one who is the corrector versus the connector, right? The one who leads with the relationship versus leads with establishing the standards that we're supposed to live by. The one who identifies the gifts versus the one who identifies the gaps that exist that need to be addressed to push forward to something even greater and higher, right? So what's the challenge? The challenge is to get out of those grooves and to stretch and be able to say, I'm going to stretch into the other role. I'm going to stretch into that other way. So if I'm more Mary-like, I got to become more of a Martha. If I'm the corrector, I got to become the connector, right? To be able to blend and balance those things so we don't become Martha and Mary stuck in our ruts. Okay, now, I mentioned that there's a spiritual dimension to this, so very important. And so one of the biggest ruts that I believe that we fall into today isn't just those attitudinal things that I've already addressed, like stubbornness and relentlessness, but it's what the world gives to us. It's that water pouring in that creates the obstacles that jam up our path forward. And I think the biggest one, and Carrie is always talking about this in our home, and we addressed it over the weekend at our Sunday family meeting, was the smartphone. And not just the smartphone, but connecting to the digital world. So smartphone, laptop, smart TV. And on the laptops, again, you can play video games. We don't have a video game in the house, but one of our boys or a couple of our boys, they will play games on their laptops or even on their phones. And so the uses of the phone can create terrible impacts that get us stuck and hold us back from following the path. And so I think a principle form of this is what one platform calls reels. I don't know if that's YouTube or Instagram or what. Sometimes they call it shorts. So they're basically short video clips, and they might be somewhere between just a few seconds to maybe as long as a minute. But they're short videos, and they are like on any topic you can imagine, right? And you hear about doom scrolling, right? So now it's not just scrolling up, but it's just going from one little video reel to another to another. And what ends up happening, you get this variety that's quasi-infinite, and yet you're scrolling. What are you doing? You're spinning your wheel. You're getting no forward movement. And it's kind of like remember that phrase, high centering? You get into a rut that's so deep that the wagon just gets rested on something and the wheels are moving, but it's not going anywhere. And I was talking to Mary Grace, our oldest daughter, about this, and she quoted Joseph Pieper. He wrote an essay called Learning How to See Again. And this has had a big impact on Mary Grace's life. And in the book, which was in the book, Only the Lover Sings, Art and Contemplation is the book. It was written around 1950.

0: And the thing was, is that he wrote this in 1950. And in 1950, there was just the movie theater and newspapers. And what he diagnosed then, in that moment, is that our ability to see is in decline. Okay, our ability to see. He's not saying, oh, physiologically, your eyes have a diminished capability. No. But rather, there is a spiritual capability or capacity to perceive visible reality as it truly is. Now, to be clear here, he's not talking about seeing God in creation. He's talking about being able to contemplate, and even that word, to be able to gaze upon the world that exists and to sense the act of existence, the reality of being, and the attributes of being, the true, the good, and the beautiful, to be able to sense and be able to abstract from reality the form of it. Okay, I just spoke to you in metaphysical language. It's epistemology, it's metaphysics in classical Catholic philosophy. But what he's saying is the ability to take a look at extraordinary realities like sunsets and vistas and ocean shores and flower gardens and all of that. Okay, that stuns us, right? That'll hopefully amaze us when we come into contact with those things. But he's saying, no, just seeing the world around you, just to be able to go outside and look at a tree or a flower or just the scene that's in front of you unfolding, that there's a depth dimension to it, and we're losing our capacity to see. And instead, we are left with just the surface of things. And that by nature is the digital world. It's just a surface. And it's marked by intensity. But the intensity of what you see in your scrolling stirs physiological reactions that give that, what, that dopamine hit, that sense of pleasure. It hits that pleasure center in our brain and it leaves us not just addicted, but in a fog. He calls this visual noise. So just like if you were at a concert, it's really loud acoustic noise, it makes clear hearing very difficult or impossible. Go to nightclubs and it's so loud, you're screaming at each other and you can't even hear each other. He's saying the same. He's saying this is an analogy for what happens if you give yourself over to screens as part and parcel of your day-to-day life. You know what's going to happen to you? You're not going to be able to sense and see the true reality of what's happening around you. You won't sense and see the heart of your kids or of your spouse. You won't sense or see the dynamic of what's going on among a group of people. You won't sense or see God's presence. Yes, even that dimension of things and what you've created. Now, what Pieper says is that this blindness is coming not because there is a scarcity of stuff to see, but an abundance. Okay, we call that information overload. What the ancient world, old writers used was a concupiscence of the eyes. It's a destroyer of the capacity to see. And that then diminishes our capacity to express ourselves. That's the capacity to create. So our creativity will wane because we are so overwhelmed by the stuff that is coming at us. Now, Aquinas, back in the 1200s, calls this acedia. That's sloth, right? In the Summa Theologica, it's not laziness like we think of it. We think of acedia, sloth, as I'm just sitting around, I'm a couch potato. No, that is not it. The laziness, the couch potato quality of acedia, is the result of the ultimate, more profound essence of acedia, which is sorrow over the divine good. Meaning, I feel sad that my good, my joy, is to be found in God and in spiritual goods. I would rather find my joy, my fulfillment, and my satisfaction in the stuff of the world and in just entertaining myself blithely in time-wasting, time-sucking, scrolling of these little reels. And that leaves us lazy, flat. That's the negative impact. Now listen to this. He lists the daughters of Achadia. You see, sins have these daughters, these other vices that are allied to it, traced back to it. Listen to them. One is called evagatio mentis, the wandering of the mind. In the wandering of the mind, he breaks into importunitas mentis, the mind wanting to rush out in all directions at once. That's dispersion. Curiositas, verbositas, inquietudo corporis. That's this restlessness of the body, an instabilitas, the instability of place, right? We have this not just healthy wonder, but a curiosity to us that is this itch to know what has no value in you knowing or experiencing or stating. And so we lose that sense of being still. And so we have a mind that is being poured out in every direction, wanting to know and experience. We don't know how to sit still. We don't know how to stay put. The man with the couch, on the couch with the phone, the couch potato. Wow. Aquinas was addressing him. Us 750 years ago. Now, this is where Pieper jumps in the Leisure, the Basis of Culture. He distinguishes between the discursive work of reason, right? That's the conceptual scientific modes where we're thinking about things. But the other is intellectus. That's the receptive, contemplative gaze. That's the receiving in. You hear me talk about that all the time. That's the wonder. And it's the wonder that's going to take the fog away. You see, the fog is not impacting the reasoning. It's fogging out your capacity to be receptive. So you can be smart, competent, high functioning in many, many ways at the conceptual level, but you can be living in a fog when it comes to the capacity to receive. We see this all the time. All the time we see people unable to receive each other, even though they're super smart, sharp, and doing maybe really like intelligent things in one level. On the other level, they're failing at a fundamental level as a human being to be receptive to God or to each other, or being able to break out of ruts in their relationships. And so we have an incapacity to really think, to dwell, to process stuff. We can no longer linger, or in Carey's phrase, be curious. And that's where the imagination goes first. We imagine what's our interior life like? What's our children's future? What about our own death? What about the face of Christ? That requires lingering. Nothing in those feeds, those reels, those scrolls are ever going to get you there. Okay, what do we do? How do we get out of this? Number one, stop just trying to force it in the same direction. It's just going to reinforce things. Second, do what Carey said, get off, break the mold, stop and look. See if you can look at it in a different way. Not just gaining information, but get insight. Third, lighten the load. One of the things that those on the wagons did as they went west is they realized that the weight on the wheels was related to the weight on the carts. They would throw stuff off onto the side of the trail. They threw furniture, heirlooms, pianos, littered with this stuff. They realized we shouldn't be carrying it. Next, double team. When you couldn't do it alone, you'd get together with others to be able to get out of it. And number five, sometimes you need leverage to get you out of the rut. Seek the Lord. He will be your strength. Well, there you go. I hope and pray that that has been a blessing to you. We don't have to be stuck in a rut. Thanks be to God.
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5: In the name of the Father, and of the Son, and of the Holy Spirit, amen. The Divine Mercy Chaplet. Our Father who art in heaven, hallowed be thy name. Thy kingdom come, thy will be done on earth as it is in heaven.
6: Give us this day our daily bread, and forgive us our trespasses, as we forgive those who trespass against us. And lead us not into temptation, but deliver us from evil.
5: Hail, Mary, full of grace, the Lord is with you. Blessed are you among women, and blessed is the fruit of your womb, Jesus.
6: Holy Mary, Mother of God, pray for us sinners, now and at the hour of our death. Amen.
5: I believe in God, the Father Almighty, creator of heaven and earth. I believe in Jesus Christ, his only Son, our Lord. He was conceived by the power of the Holy Spirit and born of the Virgin Mary. He suffered under Pontius Pilate, was crucified, died, and was buried. He descended to the dead. On the third day he rose again. He ascended into heaven and is seated at the right hand of the Father. He will come again to judge the living and the dead. I believe in the Holy Spirit, the Holy Catholic Church, the communion of saints, the forgiveness of sins, the resurrection of the body, and the life everlasting. Amen.

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1: Ave Maria Radio and Renewal Ministries presents Burning Hearts, using Scripture to draw us into a deeply intimate conversation with the Lord. Rachel asks us to consider two questions. What is God saying to us? And what are we doing about it?
2: Hello, friends, and welcome back to Burning Hearts with me, Rachel Herbeck. So happy to have you joining me again today as we began our week talking about kind of two topics side by side. We're in the Gospel of John talking about freedom, that verse which we're going to read again, who the Son sets free is free indeed, and talking about what does it mean to be free? What does it mean to come out of bondage? And this week, we're pairing that with talking about a ministry that's an outreach of Renewal Ministries called Pine Hills Camp. Maybe some of you who have listening who have been, or maybe this is the first time you're hearing about it. It's a camp based out of Jackson, Michigan for middle school girls that we have for a week where they're encountering the Lord and where they really experience freedom. And we're talking about that because this is that week of camp every year in August. So as you're listening to this, middle school girls in Michigan are experiencing the freedom of God right now. And to join me this week, I have the very special guest, my mom, Debbie Herbeck, who is the director of Pine Hills Camp. She's the executive director. The head of it has been for the last 41 years, and I have the privilege of doing it with her. But we just want to be here to talk about this week, how our experience of camp and what we do at camp can really parallel our lives in terms of how to be set free in Christ. So, Mom, thanks for joining me again today.
3: Glad to be here.
2: So yesterday we began with this verse, and I want to have you read it again in John. We're going to pray, and then we're going to read this section of verses in John about true freedom and pick up where we left off yesterday. If you didn't listen, we began to talk about how the truth sets us free. And what is that truth? Really, that God is love, and experiencing that love, we're pulled out of the bondage of sin and death. So I'm going to pray, and then, Mom, if you'll read these set of verses again, the same ones we read yesterday, and we'll dive right in, friends. In the name of the Father, the Son, and the Holy Spirit. Come, Holy Spirit. Lord Jesus, even as we read these words, we pray that you would draw us deeper into freedom, that you would send your Holy Spirit to come and set our hearts free as we hear your word proclaimed, as we discuss your word, as we meditate on your word, that it would free us from bondage and allow us to live today in deeper joy as your children and as ones that you love. And we ask this in your most holy name. Amen.
3: Amen.
2: Father, Son, Holy Spirit. All right, friends, we are going to be in John chapter 8, verse 31, beginning in 31.
3: Jesus then said to the Jews who had believed in him, "If you continue in my word, you are truly my disciples, and you will know the truth, and the truth will make you free." They answered him, "We are descendants of Abraham and have never been in bondage to anyone. How is it that you say you will be made free?" Jesus answered them, "Truly, truly, I say to you, everyone who commits a sin is a slave to sin. The slave does not continue in the house forever. The Son continues forever. So if the Son sets you free, you will be free indeed. I know that you are descendants of Abraham, yet you seek to kill me because my word finds no place in you. I speak of what I have seen with my Father, and you do what you have heard from your Father."
2: Amen. So yesterday, you know, we were talking about this experience of coming out of bondage and that transformation of really the core of Christianity is moving, friends, from slavery into freedom, freedom in Christ. And one of the things, you know, we have at camp is we have this particular time period with them. They're coming away from the world. And sometimes when we're just in our regular lives, freedom can be hard to experience because we have all of these obstacles to actually being set free. And so one of the things we do, I want to talk about a little bit, are what are some of the things that we do at camp to actually help these girls remove these obstacles to freedom, you know?
3: Well, one is a huge thing in that is we have a technology-free week. No phones, even our staff. Our counselors don't have phones with them. We don't use media. We use old-fashioned things like human conversation. And we don't even use screens except for lyrics for songs. So what we want to do is we want to kind of pull them away from the draw of technology, from ways that they've learned how to relate that isn't authentically human and actually rekindle in them that desire for the humanness of life. Yeah. And it doesn't take long, honestly, to detox from that. And the girls are more focused, they're attentive, they're more joyful, they're more engaged. So no technology for all of us is a huge blessing. And many times when parents come and they're like, girls tell me, their moms are like, here's your phone back, honey. And the girl's like, I don't know if I'm quite ready for it yet.
2: Yeah, right.
3: So that's really good to see. They're really kind of cut off from a lot of the voices and the noise of the world in order to be available to really hear the Lord's voice.
2: Right. And why do you think that particular, because that's one of the main things, which I think is so good, which we literally, it's almost like you see, in a sense, like them being deprogrammed. And I think we've all experienced this in our own lives when we like go away for a weekend and we're actually able to put away our phones and actually rest or whatever it is, that it's not just like, oh, the younger generation has this problem. I think we all have that problem to an extent. And why do you think that's such a big obstacle to experiencing particularly freedom? Like, what do you think is that tie between leaving behind the technology and the world in that particular way and not just experiencing love, not just experiencing joy, but experiencing in a particular way freedom? Like, where are some of the pitfalls of the enslavement of technology, do you think, in a particular way to both the next generation and just people, us in general as humans?
3: Well, I think removing technology like the phones and the screens, it allows for deep human connection, which is what we're made for, communion and connection with one another and with God. And so we're removing that impediment to that, or that false sense of connection that we have that isn't authentic, that isn't real. And so what we're saying to them is not just, you know, don't use your phone because it's not a true, you know, reflection. We're actually showing them this is what real connection feels like and looks like. This is what conversation looks like. This is what it looks like and feels like to actually be seen, to actually be heard.
2: Right.
3: And to do that in, you know, in kind to the person in front of you. So you can't even overstate the importance of that human connection that happens, because it mirrors the connection that God intends for us.
2: Right.
3: So that is so beautiful there, is to kind of kindle them the spark and to cut through isolation and alienation that they're living through.
2: Yeah. I think that's so good. And I think one of the things as you're talking to that is part of, I think, even the vision that Jesus is getting at here when he's saying the truth will set you free. And I think there's a larger thing even right now in the culture that in a particular way we're seeing young people fall prey to, which is a marring of the actual reality of what does it mean to be human. And of course, like we see like in scripture, there's this bad reality of what it means to be human, like fallen human nature, but there's also the vision that God had of humanity. And what does it mean actually in our lives that like when I'm addicted to my phone and I'm having this connection over social media or over Instagram, or even the reality of having to respond to a text right away or respond to like always responding to emails immediately, like that's an enslavement and it degrades our it's chipping away at our humanity and everything that we come under that moves us away from our humanity is a place where we're not free, you know? And so like this idea that freedom is actually fundamental to what it means to be human, but to actually say, no, this humanity that we're trying to get back to requires a right vision of what it means to be human, you know, and that goodness. And so like, I think even for those of us who aren't young, who aren't going to camp, who are listening, like, of reflecting on like, what are the ways, like even in my day or in my life, where I've had like a loss of my humanity that the Lord's calling me back to? And like, how do people recognize that? And like, what is the vision of being human that's truly free? Like, cause we can't be like, we want you to be truly human. And then we're like, well, we don't really know what that is. You know, like, what is that vision of humanity?
3: Yeah, that's a great question. And I think, you know, this is an instance where we're saying we want you to be free from something so that you're free for something. And the from is from like all the things that block you from being authentically human, so that you can be authentically human and you could be who God created you to be and step into this. So some of the things we see at camp even are a kind of playfulness, like in our lack of humanity, we've lost the sense of imagination, of creativity. Like we're called to be co-creators with God, and we've lost that sense of that. And so we want to instill in camp like a sense of playfulness. Like we do, we've got a huge costume room. We do a lot of dress up
2: wigs.
3: And, using your imagination. in some ways creating this alternative reality mm-hmm. for the girls where they can just dive in, being present in the moment, like being able to actually pay attention
2: yeah.
3: to something. And it's so wonderful when we get these girls in the tent for morning prayer and we give them journals and they're actually there, like they're journaling mm-hmm. and they're attentive to what they're hearing and what mm-hmm. they're experiencing. And they're not thinking about, you know, much beyond what might be for right. dinner or for lunch. They're yeah. not thinking about, you know, how can they, you know, get it, scrape enough money to get a college degree
2: yeah,
3: or whatever
2: right.
3: the burdens and the, you know, the heaviness that they have to pay attention to. They're not trying to pay attention to a million things at once. They're mm-hmm. just present to mm-hmm. one another and to the moment, to the experience, yeah. which I think is so beautiful. And then comes the joy.
2: Yeah.
3: And joy is such a tangible sense of what it means to be free.
2: Mm-hmm.
3: We actually did a whole year a couple of years ago on the theme of joy, mm-hmm. which was so great to see the girls really lay hold of this.
2: Right. Yeah. Yeah. That's really good. And I think, friends, it's a good place even for each of us in our own lives to review, like, where has there been like a real loss of my humanity? And in those places, that points to places where I'm not free, where I'm in bondage to particular things. And so where do I find it hard to be present? Where am I on technology? Where am I worrying? Where do I have anxiety? I think the playfulness is huge, like that just lightness and enjoyment of life. Where is that a loss for me? What are some other things that we kind of have in our culture that it's like the girls are separated from that are kind of can be obstacles?
3: Yeah, well, I think one that we've noticed like really amongst young people, probably in our culture in general, is this kind of apathy.
2: Mm-hmm.
3: Like, oh, I don't really care. It doesn't really matter. I don't have time for that.
2: Mm-hmm.
3: And so a few years ago, we got this inspiration. We do some group awards at the end of the week, and we came up with an award called It's Cool to Care.
2: Yeah.
3: And the whole sense is to break that cycle of apathy mm-hmm. and to say what it means to be human is to really deeply care.
2: Yeah, yeah.
3: And we're not talking about care what you look like or to care what other people mm-hmm. think, but to care about other people.
2: Yeah, yeah,
3: totally. And to be compassionate and to mm-hmm. have the Lord's heart. And so the freedom comes when all of a sudden you let down that facade of like, it's not cool to care.
2: Yeah, right.
3: And you actually get enlivened and energized mm-hmm. by the fact that it's so cool to care mm-hmm. and it's so rewarding to care and it's love. I mean, this yeah. is what God calls us to do. So I think going against the culture mm-hmm. and creating a culture, even for this week, where we are bringing to life something deeply human
2: yeah.
3: and deeply important. And
2: right.
3: then to watch these girls, their hearts mm-hmm. for one another, for Jesus,
2: yeah.
3: for themselves
2: yeah.
3: begins to change.
2: There's a tenderness.
3: Yeah.
2: There. Yeah.
3: Very much.
2: Yeah.
3: So.
2: As even you're talking about this, I'm thinking of that. There's this like famous quote from C.S. Lewis about like, okay, if you want to have your heart be safe and never broken, like tie it up in a box mm-hmm. with like chains and ropes and all this kind of stuff, and it will be safe, you know, but it also will never experience the depth of love. And I think there's this connected to everything we're talking about. There's this apathy that keeps us even in the world and in our lives in this sense of safety and security, but then we're never experiencing the risk of love. And that's like freedom. Like think of all of the movies where there's like, what's that Mel Gibson movie where they yell freedom? You know, it's like there's always
3: Braveheart.
2: A risk involved with reaching the freedom. And so mm-hmm. I think to really reflect, friends, as we come, we're going to be back again tomorrow continuing on this because I think this is really good. But to reflect, like, yeah, where are there places of apathy where my heart has become hardened that God wants to bring freedom there? God bless you.
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4: 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This 50-part series was recorded on phonograph records in the 1960s, and the sound quality is sometimes compromised. But the Word of God, spoken by Archbishop Sheen, is solid and timeless. Here now is Archbishop Fulton Sheen.
5: Peace be to you. We have now come to the end of our conversations together. I'm not satisfied with these recordings as they are, and I am sure that you are not. But I wish you would regard them just as a kind of maybe a piece of carbon. I was about to say a diamond. rather as a piece of carbon. And perhaps if the light and fire of your own charity shines through the carbon, well, then they might turn into a diamond. So in conclusion about these, everything that is poor in them is mine. Everything that is good in them is the Lord's. If you have followed all of these, I perhaps have led you step by step, very much like our blessed Lord led the woman at the well. You will remember that when he met her at noon, there were a number of steps that she took in coming to know our blessed Lord. First of all, she was rather discourteous to him. And she said to him, "How is it that thou, a Jew, speak to me, a Samaritan?" The Jews and the Samaritans did not speak. That was all our Lord was to her at first, just a member of another nationality with whom the Samaritans had no relations. And then as she talked a little longer to him, she perceived that he was a gentleman, for she called him Sir. And then, in a few minutes more, when he began to put his finger onto her soul and to stir it into a kind of uneasiness, and particularly to tell her that she had five husbands, and the man with whom she was living was not her husband, then she said that he was a prophet. This was a step further in getting to know him. And then she went a little bit further when she said, "I know that the Messiah is coming." And our blessed Lord said to her, and think of how surprising it must have been to her, when he said, "It is I, the Christ, the Messiah, who speaks to you." Well, she was so excited when she heard that, she left her water pot at the well and ran back into the village. A short time later, she comes out with a number of village people, and then comes the last name. He is called the Savior of the world. So perhaps I may have led you to some understanding of our blessed Lord, namely, first of all, he was just a Jew. Then the great gentleman. And then after that, the prophet. Then Christ the Messiah. And finally, the Savior of the world. That is really what he is. The Savior of the world. And we never know him until we know that truth. He's Savior because he died on the cross for us. Whenever there's silence round about me, by day or night, I am startled by a cry. It came down from the cross the first time I heard it. And I went out and searched and found a man in the throes of crucifixion. And I said, "I will take you down." And I tried to take the nails out of his feet. But, he said, "Let them be. For I cannot be taken down until every man, woman, and child come together to take me down." But I said, "What can I do? I cannot bear your cry." And he said, "Go into the world and tell everyone that you meet, there is a man on the cross. That's what I told you. In all of these hours that we have spent together, there was the man on the cross. Now through that vision, may I bid you first to look at the world and then to look at your own soul. First of all, at the world. We are part of it. It is our world. And we are responsible for it. And on the last day, we are going to be judged in the context of that world. Our blessed Lord said that he would say to us, I was hungry, and you gave me to eat. I was thirsty, and you gave me to drink. I was naked, and you clothed me. And we who are saved, the elect, will ask, when? When? When did we see you hungry and give you to eat, thirsty and give you to drink, and naked did we clothe thee? And he will say, when you did it to the least of these, my brethren, you did it unto me. In other words, there is the Christus incognitus, the unknown Christ in the world, in the poor, in the slums, in the favelas. This is our world. And we cannot know Christ apart from them. One day, two great French scientists with the name of Claude Bernard and Émile Boutroux paid a visit to a French publisher whose name was Jean Coeur. And these scientists said to Jean Coeur, we have just begun to lisp the alphabet of destruction. And in the next century, we will have completed the alphabet. And Jean Coeur said, and when that day comes, I think that God will come down from heaven like a night watchman rattling his keys. And he will say, gentlemen, it's closing time. And we will have to start all over again. This is the pessimistic side of the world. But we are never to be without hope. Remember that great Russian novelist and writer of the 19th century was a kind of a prophet. He saw communism coming in Russia long before it ever existed, long before anyone ever thought of it. But he also saw it ending in Russia too. He foresaw a day when the devils would come into Russia and possess it, body and soul. And then he calls for the gospel. And he picks up that particular passage in the gospel where our blessed Lord drives the devil out of a young man into the swine. And they are drowned in the sea. Dostoevsky says, that's my Russia. My beloved Russia. It will one day be filled with devils, but the devils will be driven out of Russia, and they will be pushed back and back and back into the sea. And there they will be drowned. And Russia will sit at the feet of Christ and learn his gospel. Yes, there's hope. Hope even in the midst of all of our trials and disasters and darkness. For we are never without God. If we but return to him, all can be changed. They can be changed as noise describes the home of Swinburne. You remember the English poet Swinburne, who wrote, "Glory to man in the highest, for man is the master of all." Alfred Noyes, the English essayist before his conversion, visited Swinburne at his paternal home in Bonchurch, England. Swinburne took him into the library, where Swinburne said he wrote his atheistic poetry. They began talking about Christianity, and Noyes said he literally spat out his words. Years passed. Swinburne went to meet the God whom he denied and was his judge. Noyes later on was received into the church.

feast of the body of Christ. The noise goes into the chapel. The chapel was the old library. And at the moment of benediction, when noise raised his eyes to look at our Lord in the Blessed Sacrament, his eyes also fell upon that great window which he had seen at his first visit. And immediately above the monstrance, on that window, were the initials of the paternal Swinburne, unchanged. I.H.S. Which is the Hebrew name for Jesus. And thus, all things can be changed by the power of God so sweetly and so gently. That for the world. Now, as regards your soul, may I speak of some intimacies of love? There are 3 degrees of intimacy. The first one is speech. We would never know that anyone loved us unless he told us so. A word is the summation of a character. All that a person is and all that he will be. We need only hear a person speak and we can say he's a kind man, or he is a cruel man, or he is an educated man. So the first intimacy of all love is we must be told, we must hear it. And God has spoken. And I told you about that in Revelation. Open up your scriptures. You hear the word of God. But is that all? It is not enough just merely to hear the voice of the beloved. We want to see the beloved. We want to see words born on human lips. We want to see the earnestness of a visage and the flash of an eye. And so if God is really to love us, he must not only be heard, he must be seen. And one day, an angel came out from the great white throne of light and came to a humble virgin kneeling in prayer and said, "Hail, full of grace." These were not words. They were the Word. The Word became flesh and dwelt amongst us. And so God was seen in the form of man. And you see him too with the eyes of faith. You will see him in the Blessed Sacrament with the eyes of faith. You will see him in his church, the continuation of his incarnation. You will see him also in the poor. But that's not all. Oh, yes, I might say that the speech and the vision of God is very much like the relationship between radio and television. The Old Testament is radio. We hear the voice of God but do not see him. And the New Testament is television, where we not only hear but see God. But is there not yet another intimacy of love? More sacred and profound still, there is one so delicate that the greatest insult anyone can show us who knows us not is to make use of it. And that is the intimacy of touch. And so, if our blessed Lord is to exhaust all of the intimacies of love, he must touch and be touched. He was touched by Thomas, by the Syro-Phoenician woman

0: And he touched the lepers and the sick. And as for you, if the gift of faith comes to you, you will have this gift of touch, which is reserved only for the intimates. The ecstasy of Holy Communion. For just as in marriage the peak of love is the unity of two in one flesh, so in the Eucharist the peak of love is the unity of two in one spirit. And it is my fervent prayer to God that there may come to each and every one of you who listen to me this third and most beautiful of all intimacies. That is your soul as regards the sacraments. Now let me say something about things, the world in which you live. Every single action of yours, your daily work, it makes no difference what you do. Sweeping the street, teaching classes. Everything could be made a prayer. Every action is a kind of a blank check. A blank check that has value only if the name of our Lord is signed to it. That is why St. Paul said, whether you eat or drink or whatever you do, do it in the name of Christ. And so the tiny little actions of your daily life, as a mother, as a father, as a workman, as a teacher, as a nurse, as a secretary, all of these can be divinized, sacramentalized, provided you bring to them the divine intention. This is prayer, prayer of action. Down in the gutter of a city street, was a drop of water, soiled, dirty, and stagnant. And way up in the heavens, a gentle sunbeam saw it leap from out the azure sky down to the drop, kissed it, thrilled it through and through with new strange lives and hopes, and lifted it up higher and higher and higher beyond the clouds. And one day left it as a flake of immaculate snow on a mountaintop. And so your humdrum routine, workaday world can be transmuted and changed just on condition that you do it all for the name of Christ. It is not important what you do in this world, it is how you do it. Shakespeare said, all the world's a stage. And why should he who plays the part of a king glory in his tinsel crown and tin sword and think that he's better than the one who plays the role of a peasant? When the curtain goes down, they're just actors. And when the curtain of our life goes down, we will not be asked what role we played. We will only be asked how well we played the role that was assigned to us. So it will not be hard to save your soul. But let me tell you this. Being a Catholic will never prevent you from sinning. But I can tell you one thing. It will take all the fun out of it. And the reason it will take all the fun out of it is because you once have loved. You know what love is, like no one else. And that is why sin in the scriptures always called adultery, because it's a false love. Oh yes, I know you will find people who will cut corners and who will play loose and cheat, commit adultery, avoid paying their taxes, ruin their neighbor's reputation and the like, and they apparently do not seem to have any bumps on their conscience. But they have no peace. No peace. So that if we are really to love, we do have to have a cross. This is the cross of Christ. We cannot escape it. We try to. I slipped his fingers. I escaped his feet. I ran and hid for him I feared to meet. One day I passed him fettered on a tree. He turned his head and looked and beckoned. Neither by speed nor speech could he prevail. Each hand and foot was pinioned by a nail. He could not run nor clasp me if he tried. But with his eyes he bade me reach his side. For pity's sake, said I, I'll set you free. Nay, take this cross and follow me. This yoke is easy, this burden light, not hard nor grievous if you wear it tight. And so did I follow him who could not move, an uncaught captive in the hands of love. Our time is up. I must take leave of you now. I have enjoyed being with you. I hope you have profited. Perhaps our hearts have grown a bit together. They do, in long conversations. But may I remind you that your heart and my heart are not perfect in shape and contour like a Valentine heart. There is a small piece missing out of the side of every human heart. And that may be to symbolize a piece that was torn out of the universal heart of humanity on the cross. But I think the real meaning is that when God made your heart, he found it so good, so lovable, that he kept a small sample of it in heaven and sent the rest of your heart into this world where you would try to be happy, but where you could not be perfectly happy because you did not have a whole heart to love with. And so he has always reminded you that to be truly peaceful, to be really happy, to be really wholehearted, you must go back again to God to recover that peace that he has been keeping for you from all eternity. Your heart will be there in heaven, and please God, so will mine. I will see you in the heart of God. Bye now, and God love you.
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3: This is an EWTN Newslink. I'm Teresa Tomeo from Catholic Connection. The Bishop of Spokane asking for prayers as crews there are working around the clock to protect lives and property as massive wildfires rage across parts of eastern Washington. Bishop Thomas Daly asking the faithful to pray for those whose lives have been disrupted and for emergency responders. He said, "Let us be a people of hope. Even amid tragedy and uncertainty, Christ remains with us. May he bring comfort to those who are suffering, strength to those serving on the front lines, and peace to every anxious heart." And the State Department says it does plan to close consulates in a number of countries. According to Reuters, a move will impact Canada, Japan, Indonesia, Cameroon, and Grenada. For more news of the Catholic perspective, visit EWTNnews.com. I'm Teresa Tomeo, and Catholic Answers Live starts now.

0: Hello and welcome to Catholic Answers Live. I am Cy Kellett, your host. Jimmy Akin, our guest both hours. And you know what you can ask him? Anything. Go ahead and call 888-318-7884. 888-318-7884. If you have a question about the Catholic faith, maybe you've got a moral question, whatever your question is. Jimmy's pretty willing to take questions, so you can be feel welcome to call 888-318-7884. Jimmy Akin is senior apologist here at Catholic Answers and the proprietor of Jimmy Akin's Mysterious World, one of the most popular documentary podcasts out there. And he's all yours for the next 2 hours. You can ask whatever you like. 888-318-7884. Jimmy, welcome. Thanks for being here.
1: Well, thank you. Except today isn't just an ordinary Q&A day. We've got we're going to have some bonus Cy Kellett in addition to Jimmy Akin talking this episode.
0: Oh, you're going to get a lot of bonus Cy Kellett today because we got to raise some money today. So that's the other number. I'll tell you what, let me give out now people, I don't want you to be confused. This is the number you call if you've got a question for Jimmy, 888-318-7884. Now, write it down because I'm not going to say it a lot because we're going to give out this other number for our Catholic Answers summer pledge drive. 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Now, I've got an opening question for Jimmy. I'm going to ask Jimmy, why did Jesus tell Mary Magdalene?
1: Open her up.
0: No, here we go. Why did Jesus tell Mary Magdalene to not touch him, but told Thomas to touch him? But here's the deal. I'm going to hang on for a quick second. We're going to get you an answer to that from Jimmy Akin. But let me tell you all the ways that you can give right now. We'll get some folks started in that direction. 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There's that first call. There's that second call. Thank you very much. You can make your pledge. It all goes to exactly the same match. Or if you would prefer to do it on your phone, just text the word Catholic to 24365. 888-291-8000. Talk to one of our colleagues, make your pledge, and get those matches going right now. Jimmy, we've also got a lot of several fine gifts to give people.
1: I was just going to bring those up. So
0: I was wondering if you were going to.
1: Now I know that there's a monthly giving society that we have that's pretty inexpensive. Why don't you tell us about that first?
0: That is our Defenders, because we're here to explain and defend the Catholic faith. And so the Defenders Monthly Giving Club is, if you come in, and all the matches apply to all of this. 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
1: Okay, so, or you could call, you know, and the number to call is 888-291-8000. We've got a bunch of folks who are just sitting at their desk waiting for your call right now, and you can join the Defenders that way. In addition, to the $20 a month Defenders Club, though, and you can also give more than that to the club. But we also have a couple of thank you gifts for folks who donate specifically to this drive. What's the first of those two gifts that we have for folks?
0: All right. 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It's called Not Finished Yet, and it's different from much of his.
1: But then how is it published if it's not finished yet, if the book isn't finished yet?
0: It's one of those strange things where they kept saying, can we have the manuscript? 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Now, what if you could do a $500 one-time gift, as I asked before? We'll give you that book, the Dr. Marcus Peter book, but also the big book of Catholic Answers, Volume 2, The Sign of Faith. Pick up the phone now and call 888-291-8000. I said it.
1: Okay. Now, if I'm putting the pieces together correctly from what you've said, so the lower level book for $50 for a one-time gift of $50, that's not finished yet, but we'll send you the book anyway.
0: Yes.
1: For the higher amount of a one-time gift of $500, we'll send you the Catholic Answers Big Book of Answers Volume 2. So, Electric Boogaloo, this time it's personal.
0: Yes.
1: And we've also, if you tie that in with what you said earlier about matching.
0: Right.
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0: Right.
1: Because it's doubled. The $500 one-time gift that gets you the second level thank you gift, that's going to become $1,000, but... because there's an extra match
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1: for $500 gifts, it's really going to become $1,500.
0: It is.
1: So you can effectively give Catholic Answers $1,500 by making a one-time $500 gift and get the book as a thank you, as well as actually it's both books.
0: Both books.
1: So there's a lot of good you can do. We just need you to call 888-291-8000. Once again, that's 888-291-8000, or you can go to CatholicAnswersRadio.com.
0: All right. I said I was going to ask Jimmy that question. I told you what the question was. Let's do that because
1: well,
0: we do want to.
1: You already asked it.
0: Yeah, we do want to get our regular work in here. And I did ask you, Jimmy, why does Jesus say to Mary Magdalene, don't touch him? But to Thomas, he invites him to touch him.
1: Yeah, well, I think the answer to this is fairly straightforward. Now, different folks may have different approaches to this passage, but to me it's fairly straightforward, and the two things need to be read in harmony with each other since they're both in the same gospel. In fact, they're in adjacent chapters or even the same chapter in the gospel. They're both part of the resurrection narratives in John, you know, when Jesus has risen from the dead. Mary Magdalene is the first person in John's gospel to encounter him. And at first she thinks he's a gardener, but then she realizes who he is and he's overjoyed. And that's when he tells her, don't touch me, because I haven't yet ascended to my Father. Then, a week after the resurrection, the disciples have been meeting and they've seen Jesus, but Thomas hasn't been with them and he's been skeptical. And he says, a little boastfully or skeptically, unless I, you know, put my finger into his wounds and such as that, I'm not going to believe he's raised from the dead. So so Jesus makes him carry out his declaration. He says, hey, dude, you can see the wounds. You can see the wound in my side. You can see the wounds in my hand. Go ahead and probe them. And Thomas falls down on his knees and says, my Lord and my God. So these do or don't touch things are from the same gospel and even the same part of the gospel. So they have to be read in harmony. Now, you'll notice that when Jesus said to Mary Magdalene that she shouldn't touch him because he hadn't ascended to his Father yet, one way of solving the problem would be to say, well, he ascended to his Father between the two events. You know, he met Mary, he ascended to the Father, then he came back, and he made Thomas touch him. So that's one way you could solve it. But I don't think that's a good way. I mean, why would it be the case? Was it like he was charged up with special redemptive energy after the resurrection, like an electrical charge? Yeah. And if you touch him, it's going to shock you and take away all the redemption energy, so he can't redeem mankind. He's got to get up to heaven and deliver that redemption energy before someone touches him, and that's what thwarts God's plan. You know, that doesn't sound too plausible. And we're also told when he did ascend to the Father, that was like 40 days later. So it wasn't between when he met Mary and when he met Thomas. It was 40 days later after the resurrection. So this idea, I don't think, is very promising. So what I would appeal to instead is what the term means when he says, don't touch him. It can also, from Greek, be translated, don't cling to me.
0: Okay.
1: And I think that makes a lot more sense, because if you think about the psychological dynamics of the situation from Mary Magdalene's perspective, well, she spent years following him. He's the Lord's Messiah. He's going to be the new king and everything. And then he's crucified and she's lost him forever. I mean, she was one of the women who was going to, you know, anoint him with spices and stuff to have him buried permanently. And so she thinks she's lost him forever. She was not expecting him to be resurrected. That's why she's there in the garden weeping her eyes out when he finally shows up, and she doesn't immediately recognize him for who he is and thinks he's a gardener. You know, she's like got her hands over her eyes, or she's got at least tear-filled eyes, and she hears a voice and she thinks it's a gardener, and then she realizes who it is and she thinks, he's back. I haven't lost him after all. I've got him back now. He's not going anywhere. And so what he's doing when he says, don't cling to me, is he's saying, don't think you got me back forever, because I have yet to ascend to my Father. I'm going to ascend to my Father, and you are going to lose me. It's just not yet. So I think that's what's going on. He's warning Mary that even though he's back for now, he's not going to stay back, so she shouldn't get too attached to him because he's going away. Meanwhile, Thomas, it's a completely different thing. Thomas wants to touch Jesus's wounds physically to make sure he really was wounded. He really did die, and now he's back. And so he lets Thomas do that, but they're two fundamentally different things. And I don't think the Jesus is charged up with redemption energy and mysteriously ascended to the Father between the two is the plausible way to read this. So that's how I'd look at it.
0: Thank you, Jimmy. Thanks very much. Lots of folks on the line, lots of questions to get to. So I'll take a quick break here just to go back to remind you that we are in the first hour of our Summer Pledge Drive. This is our opportunity to come to you each quarter. We come to you to ask you to fund this program. We've been doing it for decades, and again and again and again, it manages to pay the bills. You manage to pay the bills because you are important to this program. And so we're coming to ask you again, and we have some very fine donors who have made some match money available. So at this hour, anybody who makes any pledge in any amount, it is matched 100%. 888-291-8000. And then it's matched again if you pledge 500. 888-291-8000.
1: And I can see that we have 15 of our colleagues who are just waiting to take your call, and 14 of them are literally doing that, because we've only got one person on the line right now. 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It's 888-291-8000. 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
0: Yeah.
1: Got those two numbers a little mixed up for a second, but that's the number to call. 888-291-8000.
0: Or go safe and secure online to catholicanswersradio.com. There's a couple calls. Thank you so much to get us started here on this pledge drive. Or you can text the word Catholic to 24365, and that will take you right to where you need to go to make your pledge. 888-291-8000. When I see all these lines full with questions, and you know what? Folks beginning to call now. There's five calls on. There are nine agents ready to take calls. 888-291-8000. Let's fill up those lines. And you know what? That encourages me to just let Jimmy talk to folks, because that's what we like to do here. That's what you are supporting, really. You know, we like to have the matches and we like to have the gifts and all of that. But I know that you know that at the root of this is talking to people about Jesus and his church in a world that in many, many cases has not provided for people to know God, to know the church, to know the love of Jesus Christ given to us. So that's what we want to do. When you call, you're helping to do that. Please pick up that phone now, and I will go to the other phone, and I'll let Jimmy do what he loves doing. 888-291-8000. Remember that any pledge, $50 or no, excuse me, any pledge in any amount is doubled, and any pledge $500 or more right now is tripled. There are two matches for it. 888-291-8000. Heading off to Rayford, North Carolina, where Christian is watching on YouTube. Hey, Christian, go ahead with your question.
2: No, hey, Chris. First, I want to say peace be with you all and your families and everyone listening. I want to say thank you for giving me the opportunity, and I really appreciate what you do for the kingdom of God.
0: Well, thank you, Christian.
1: Thank you.
0: Thank you.
2: So, my question right now, I was a Protestant for many years, and I'm just now going through OCIA. And so my question is, I've been a Christian for almost 10 years. I've read the New Testament multiple times and have a solid understanding of Scripture. But in the book of Acts, we see throughout the book of Acts repeatedly people being baptized soon after they profess faith. For example, the Ethiopian man who was baptized by Philip said, "See, here is water. What prevents me from being baptized?" And today I feel like it's a Catholic Church, because I want to be in communion. I want to receive. I want to go to confession. I want to receive the body and blood to have life. But I have to wait till Easter next year, and it's a real issue for me.
1: I understand that, and I understand it not just in a head way, but in a heart way, because I've been there too. I'm a convert to the Catholic faith, and I had to wait longer than I wanted to and longer than I planned to. And there's a bit of a story there that we don't really have time for today, but it was very painful for me having to wait and being delayed in coming into the church. And so I really understand what you're talking about. At the same time, I think that there are some factors that need to be taken into consideration. Now, you mentioned here the Ethiopian eunuch from Acts 8, and that's one of my favorite passages, because he's actually the first Gentile person that we have a record of becoming a Christian. You know, people tend to remember the Roman centurion Cornelius and his household from a couple of chapters later in Acts 10, and that family often gets the credit for being the first Gentile converts, but it's really the Ethiopian eunuch. And in his case, you'll notice that when Philip the Evangelist baptizes him, the eunuch specifically has asked for it. It's not just suggested to him. It's something that he has to ask for. And Philip says, well, if you believe with all of your heart, then you can be baptized. And so he's got to make a firm commitment. And that's key, because one of the things the church found when the persecutions of the church began was that some people didn't have a firm commitment to Christianity. And this goes along with Jesus's parable of the sower, also known as the parable of the soils, where one type of believer is the type that immediately receives the word with joy, but they have no root. And so when persecution comes, they believe only for a time, and they wither up and they fall away. And that's bad. It's not just bad for the church, it's bad for them. As St. Peter says in his letters, it would have been better not to know about Christianity than to embrace it and then fall away. So the church discerned as a result of the persecutions that it's prudent to wait for a little while to make sure that the person has a firm commitment. And that's the principle that Philip articulates when he says, if you believe with all your heart. That's another way of, you know, making sure he's got a firm commitment. There's also another factor which has affected the situation, and that is that the very first converts that we see tended to have a knowledge about God and about, you know, his plan and so forth. And that includes the Ethiopian eunuch, because even though he's from Ethiopia, he's making a pilgrimage to Jerusalem, and he's reading a copy of the book of Isaiah when Philip runs across him. And that means he was already a Gentile believer in God and already knew the Old Testament prophecies about the Messiah and things like that. So he already had a faith basis for becoming a Christian. He had the basic knowledge already. He just needed it completed with the message that Philip had for him about Jesus. But, you know, the mere fact he had a copy of Isaiah meant he was really serious, because in the ancient world, every book had to be hand manufactured. And I've often pointed out, like, a single copy of Matthew cost the equivalent of $4,000 today. Well, Isaiah is longer than Matthew, so a single copy of Isaiah cost more than $4,000. So this eunuch was really serious about his faith in God. And that meant that he already had a certain base level of knowledge that just needed to be completed. And that wasn't the case with people during the persecutions, when a lot of non-Christians who were like Greco-Romans, they didn't really know a lot about God, were in the process of becoming Christian. They needed longer to learn the faith. And that's true of a lot of people. I'm not saying you, Christian, but it's true of a lot of people today. A lot of people have grown up unchurched. You know, they may be culturally Christian, but they've never really been serious about it, never really learned the faith. Or they may have been taught anti-Catholic beliefs that they need to, you know, be educated out of. And so that can extend the process as well. And when you couple that with the need to make sure they have a firm commitment, that they understand what they're committing to, so they know the faith, and they are making a firm commitment to it that's not just going to evaporate in a year or something, then it can warrant a longer period before becoming received into the Catholic Church. Now, having said that, the church recognizes not everybody is starting from the same place. So the actual documents here in the United States that govern this process encourage people who have already lived as Christians to be received more quickly. They don't need to learn as much. They don't need to wait as long. But given the practical realities in local parishes, they may or may not end up making the kind of exceptions that the documents call for. So I want to say I really sympathize with your situation, and those are some of the reasons that inform why this kind of situation happens. I'm not saying it's the ideal, and I'm certainly not saying it's what should happen in your case. If I looked into your case, I might well conclude, oh, hey, this guy knows what he needs to know, bring him on in. But unfortunately, that's not my decision to make. But I hope that at least understanding the process can make it a little more bearable, And even though I had to wait much longer than I should have to be received into the church, I can tell you it is worth it. And looking back on it from all these years later, I'm really glad I waited it out, because it was the right thing to do. Even though I shouldn't have had to wait as long as I did, I'm glad I did, you know, stick it out and come into the church. That was the right thing. So I'd offer that to you as encouragement.
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0: 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I am Cy Kellett, your host, Jimmy Akin, our guest. We are in the we just finished the first half hour of our pledge drive. We just come to you 6 hours each quarter. We only take a little, you know, a part of as little as we can of each of those hours. We had a slow start the first half hour, but that often means nothing. We've got a half hour to make it up for this hour. We could use your help. Let me just tell you where we are with the matches or what's available for the matches, and then I'm going to bring in two very special guests. First of all, the number is 888-291-8000. Any gift in any amount is matched 100% for the rest of this hour. And any gift $500 or more is matched twice, so it is tripled for the rest of this hour. 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Let me introduce two extraordinary people, Chris and Christine. It sounds like an act or something. Chris Jack, president of Catholic Answers. Thank you for being here.
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0: And Christine Crow, who I've never introduced before as Christine Crow, I don't think.
1: All her fans know her as Christine Venditti.
0: Yeah. So, but
1: her many fans.
0: But the new and improved Christine. Welcome, Christine.
2: Thanks, Cy. Good to see you. And yes, I think this is the first time as Christine Crow. So,
0: well, I'm
2: sounds nice. I like it.
0: It sounds good. It does sound good.
1: Christine is director of development here at Catholic Answers, and she is the best development director ever.
0: You are a very good development director, but one of the things I love about the giving here at Catholic Answers is there is a level of giving where people are supporting us at a higher level, where I have noticed it's not just like people are writing a check. They're often very close to us, very involved. Their advice is as important as their money in many cases. Although we will take the money, 888-291-8000. So you want to just start by telling us about that, Christine?
2: Yeah. Well, I first want to say thank you to everybody who is giving during this drive. We have such amazing supporters, and I'm so blessed to work with so many of them. And I want to encourage everyone who is calling in and donating, when you're talking to the staff at Catholic Answers, give them your prayer intentions, because we want to pray for your intentions. We take those intentions to the chapel in our office, and we have some amazing prayer warriors here at Catholic Answers. So as you're donating and you're supporting our mission, know that we want to support you as well in whatever your spiritual needs are. So please do, you know, share your intentions with us. And one thing that I want to emphasize before we talk about these Vineyard partners, which is our higher levels of investment givers, I want to emphasize that every gift to Catholic Answers really does make a difference. And there are so many people who I talk to on the phones who say, I wish I could give more. I'm giving this amount. I wish I could give more. And that is so beautiful to hear. And those individuals, they're called to a different level of giving. The giving that they are doing is so unique and so important. But we do have supporters who are able to give at higher levels. And these supporters, they're making an investment in the work that we are doing. We call them our Vineyard partners because they're truly partnering in the Vineyard with us. And the giving level for that group of supporters starts around $5,000 annually. These are gifts that allow us to be nimble to changes that we see as needs in the media scope. Of course, media changes often, and Catholic Answers is operating in every sort of media that we can. And these, as you said, Cy, we want you, if you are in this level, to feel confident about the investment that you are making in our company. So we really walk alongside with you. We bring you into conversations. We bring you into certain events. And Chris can talk a little bit about those events. But this level of investment, we want you to really feel confident. There are so many amazing organizations out there. Catholic Answers is doing something very unique here, and we want you to be a part of it. So if you're able to support at those higher levels, we want to talk to you about that.
0: 888-291-8000 is the number to call. And if you're here listening to Christine and you're like, I would like to do that, let them know. Chris will call you back in 5 minutes here. he'll call you back right now.
1: Absolutely. 888-291-8000. Let me underscore two things that Christine said. First, we're grateful to everyone who was able to support us and everyone who supported us thus far. And every single gift absolutely matters. We do want to call your attention to this higher level of giving. So, Cy, before I became president, back when I was development director.
0: Second best development director, apparently. Well, I was tongue-tied when you said that because I was
1: why
0: like, I'm
1: going
0: to get myself
1: Christine,
0: in trouble here.
1: Yeah, is doing a much better job than I ever did. In any case, I did look at what the apostolate was doing and say we need to do more for the people who are supporting us and investing in the work of Catholic Answers and making it possible for us to grow and making it possible for us to make strategic decisions. And as Christine says, to be nimble and to pivot, which is very critical in the media world. So this thing has gone through several iterations. And actually, I think we've landed on the best one now. But we started as President's Club or Founder Circle, I think. And one of the things that we said is these are people that we want to bring together annually, once a year, so that we can give them updates about the apostolate, which I believe that they appreciate, but also so that we can hear from them about what they think that we are doing well and what they think isn't necessarily going well. Or here is an area in which the Catholic Answers apostolate ought to be moving and is not. And these, and now, you know, we started them in, I don't know, 2013, I suppose. So they've been going on for more than a decade, but these have been an invaluable source of counsel to me and to the executive team. You've been to some of these, Cy.
0: I have. I love them.
1: You run the trivia at them, which is,
0: that's me.
1: It's very
0: trivial.
1: Important. It's very important. 888-291-8000. So our next one is in Santa Fe, as a matter of fact, next spring, April, I think, Christine,
0: yep,
1: is that correct?
0: April. Yeah.
1: Yep. A couple weeks after Easter, if I'm not mistaken. And these really are lovely weekends of conviviality, of spiritual direction, of some sightseeing in a beautiful city, some updates about the apostolate. But as I say, we are deeply, deeply interested in the counsel, in the advice, and in the experience and the wisdom of the people who are able to make the it's our way of saying, look, we're very grateful for your gift. We want your gift, but we also want your advice. 888-291-8000. So the invitation that Christine and I want to extend right now, because it's such a unique time, if you're not a member of our Vineyard Partners and you would like to come in at that $5,000 level, this is a magnificent time to do it because, Cy, the gift is going to be, it's going to be, it's going to be tripled.
0: It's tripled.
1: Yeah, so $5,000 to us is going to be $15,000. $10,000 gift will be.
0: Make that call now.
1: Will be 30.
0: 888-291-8000.
1: Right. And then we will welcome you into. And it's not really big, but are we at 300 even, Christine, in this group?
2: I think we're just under 300.
1: Yeah, so folks, those of you listening, you must think, oh, Catholic Answers must have a huge number of really big givers that make this. This is why, by the way, as Christine said, every single gift matters. But it's actually a relatively small group of folks. And tomorrow, we're actually on the show, we're going to hear from one of
0: Vineyard Partners.
1: Sure, Kevin and Heidi, and they're going to explain why they, why they've chosen to partner with us at this level. But for now, folks, I just want to extend this invitation to you. If you have the means to support Catholic Answers at the $5,000 level or more, and become one of our Vineyard Partners, and be part of this special group of folks who really make it possible for us to answer the need for strategic growth, because my friends, right now there are still so many people, and you would think, Cy, Christine, you would think all the answers have already been given. It's already available on the internet. Anybody who wants to have it can find it. In a sense, that's true, and yet the internet is confused with competing voices and opinions, and who do I trust? And how do I know that I can trust that institution? So, my friends, until the end of time, there will be work to do, I assure you, to spread the gospel. And the more of this level of support that Catholic Answers can receive, the faster she can grow and she can reach more people who need the fullness of the truth, the love and mercy of Jesus Christ. So 888-291-8000, if you If you're interested in a really big investment, $5,000, $10,000, $50,000, six figure, and you want to talk to me, just tell whoever you get on the phone. I'd like Chris Check to give me a call.
0: They're in the building here with us. They'll just they'll get Chris.
1: Yeah. Or I'd say, frankly, I'd rather have Christine call. She seems like a much nicer person. That's okay too.
0: This is not a seems like at all. This is a definite
1: 888-291-8000.
0: I got to go back. Christine, thank you. Would you go ahead, finish?
2: Yes, of course. And I just want to say one other thing. If you do not want to give that gift over the phone, you can always write a check as well. You can give via stock. So there are many options. Just talk to the person who you're on the line with and we will make it happen.
0: 888-291-8000. Christine Crow, it was fun introducing you that way. Thanks for coming in and doing this with us. I do want to encourage folks, whatever level you're coming in at, we've got 16 lines open right now. So every pledge, every gift is matched dollar for dollar. 888-291-8000. We've got 20 minutes left in this hour. Perfect time to call. 888-291-8000. And any gift $500 or more is being triple matched because of a very generous donor. 888-291-8000. Chris, thanks. I got Jimmy back, so I'm going to let him answer some questions.
1: All right. That's why people are calling the show.
0: That is. Jimmy's the reason. That's exactly right.
1: All right. God bless you, Si. God bless you, Jimmy.
0: All right. Let's go to David. I'm going to go to David in Indiana watching on YouTube. I'm going to let Jimmy go right back to what he loves to do. David, thank you for the call. Go ahead with the question.
3: Hey, guys. Thanks for having me on.
0: Sure.
3: I was talking to my girlfriend who is non-denominational, and over the last several months, she has gotten very close to converting, and now just one more big step that she has to do is that she has to tell her family, and I was wondering if you guys have any advice for how she can do that and avoid any arguments or anything like that and try to have it go as smooth as possible.
0: Okay, thank you.
4: Well, let me ask a few questions. So, first of all, you know, and I don't need to know a specific number, but in general, what age is your girlfriend?
3: We're in college.
4: Like, is she in her, so you're in your 20s. Okay. And does your girlfriend live with her parents?
3: Over the summer when we're not at school, yeah.
4: Okay, and are they paying for her college?
3: Yeah, I think so.
4: Okay, so the reason I ask those questions is even though she's legally an adult and it doesn't affect, you know, the legalities of the situation, it does affect the dynamics of the interpersonal relationship. If, you know, she still lives with them sometime, and if they're paying for her education and things like that, then even though that doesn't create a legal obligation regarding, you know, what religion she practices, it does create a kind of relational obligation. Now, do you have reason to suspect that they would react negatively?
3: It's a little bit hard to say because she told me that a while ago when her family was looking for a new church that her mom wanted a church that didn't have much authority. And also she has several family members that converted away from Catholicism. But I don't think any of those are because of bad experiences with the church or anything like that. It's just the way that things worked out for them.
4: Okay. Well, I guess what I would do is, not knowing anything else, but what I would do is recommend that she, now, are you a Catholic, by the way? That's another question I meant to ask.
3: Yes, I am.
4: Okay. So what I would recommend is that she introduce them to the concept without the first thing she says being, I'm going to join the Catholic Church. If you have no inkling that the person is even entertaining the Catholic faith, that can be kind of a lot to hear at once if there's going to be a negative reaction. So what I would do instead is I would have her mention to her family that she is, for example, going to church with you. and you know, she doesn't have to get into any details, but she can mention, oh yeah, David and I were at church, we've been going to his parish, you know, I really like, you know, it there, and you know, then move on to talk about something else. But if she can seed the idea that she's having some kind of involvement with the Catholic Church, then that can help plant a seed for later when she tells them, you know, I think I'm going to become Catholic. And I would see how they react to the initial seed. I would not fight them about it. I would not talk to them about the possibility of her becoming Catholic at this stage. I would just let them know that she has some kind of involvement. And

0: out of it. And then that gives them a little bit of time to get used to the idea of her having involvement. And then, further down the line, she can say, I've been investigating this for a while, and I see a lot here. I'm going to become Catholic, and I love you, and I just wanted to let you know. And I wouldn't argue with them about it. I would simply say, this is what I'm going to do, and I love you, and and if they make an issue out of it, I would say, I don't want to argue about this, but I do love you, and I wanted to let you know, and leave it there. And that would be, the path I would pursue. Now, as they say in the military, no battle plan survives contact with the enemy. And I'm not saying her family is an enemy or anything like that. I'm just lifting a principle from one context, and it's my way of saying that things may go in an unexpected direction. And when that happens, you do the best you can. But my general approach would be A, to be loving, and B, to be gradual. And as a result of being loving, I wouldn't argue with them about it, because that tends to add heat rather than light to a situation. And by being gradual, that does the same thing. It lets them get used to the idea, without, engaging in what could be a direct confrontation. But like I said, hopefully they won't have a negative reaction, and it could be absolutely smooth sailing. But being loving and being gradual are the ways that I would try to approach the situation.
1: David, thank you very much. Jimmy Akin is our guest. It's Ask Me Anything with Jimmy. More questions to come. We'll get to those just momentarily because we are in the first hour of our pledge drive. It's been a slow start, but shows, let's say, hopeful signs. So if when we have asked, the phone lines have picked up. So let's see if we can get the phone lines to pick up again before we come to the end of this hour. We've got a $150,000 match for this pledge drive. And here's how you can take advantage of that match money. Any pledge, any gift in any amount will be matched dollar for dollar. Also, if you are able to give a gift of $500 or more, a one-time gift of $500 or more, it will be double matched. Perfect time to take advantage of that right now because 18 of our colleagues are on the phone and not a single line is occupied. Oh, I changed that. One line is occupied now. 888-291-8000.
0: Now, Cy Kellett, one of the things we often talk about when we have to do fundraising is what our overall goals are. And folks may have noticed we don't have a specific goal for this hour, but we do have a goal for this drive overall, how much we need to make during the course of the next 3 days. What's that goal?
1: $225,000 is our goal each pledge drive. Now we know that those go up and down, and so we hope they even out over the course of the year. But if we can raise $225,000, we know we are fully funded for the next 3 months. And that's how it works here. This program is funded going forward. So any gift now will keep us talking about Jesus, talking about his church, helping people to embrace the teachings of Jesus and the church, helping people to live the life of charity and sacraments that Jesus has invited us to. All of that happens because people give. And then in the next 3 months, we go out and we try to be everywhere. We try to be on the radio. We try to be on the YouTube, but we try to be on all the things, in order to reach people. 888-291-8000.
0: I love that old school way you put it. We try to be on the YouTube.
1: Yeah, we do.
0: You
1: We try
0: know, that's
1: on the X, on the YouTube, on the Instagram.
0: using all those definite articles like there's no tomorrow. Yeah. But we do try to be everywhere. We try to reach people with the message of Christ and his church through every medium that we have access to these days, and they're always inventing new media that we can use. And so we try to bring them on board as quick as we can. That's why we have the web address Catholic.com, because back in the 1990s, when you could still get good domain names, we thought ahead.
1: Yeah.
0: And that's just a sign of how the ministry really tries to be on top of developments in the media so that we can bring all media into the server.

0: us of the message of Christ and his church, including radio, which is still a very popular medium. But we need your help if we're going to keep using the medium of radio as well as do all of our other work. So please do give us a call and make your pledge. The number to call is 888-291-8000. And if we're going to make it to 225,000 for this drive, we will need some larger gifts.
1: We will.
0: And as I often say, I understand if you need to check with your spouse or check with your stockbroker or your banker or whoever, but now is the time to start thinking about whether you might be able to make one of those larger donations. 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So we've got plenty of lines that are empty and just waiting to take your call. It only takes moments. It's not a big, long process. Just call 888-291-8000. If you donate $20 or more a month, you join the Defenders Club. If you donate $50 or more one time, we have the book Not Finished Yet, which I gather is about you. Spiritually, I assume it's not biological maturation that
1: right,
0: the book
1: that
0: is about.
1: Exactly right.
0: That we'd like to give you as a thank you. We also have the big book of Catholic Answers, Volume 2, Electric Boogaloo, that we'd like to give you if you're able to donate $500 or more. And if you do that, as Cy said, it's not only going to be doubled like donations at any level are, it's going to be tripled. So that one-time $500 donation becomes $1,500 for Catholic Answers, thanks to the generosity of some of our other donors. So please give us a call. The number is 888-291-8000. 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
1: 888-291-8000. If you've been a long time listener, you are probably have noticed that there's much more curiosity in this younger generation. They want to know what the church teaches, why it teaches that, because they are giving it a fair hearing. And it's an exciting time to be in Catholic media when young people are giving the faith a fair hearing. We need to be there for them. And your help, it matters. And I this is something that I always find it difficult to communicate, that we really do look at the bank account and go, what can we do based on what has come in? That's how it works. And so we're trying to be where they are. We're on Twitch, for example, and Twitter, which is X now. And as I said, the Instagram, the YouTube, all the things. And essential to all of it is this radio program, which is at the heart and center of all of it. It allows folks to call in. This is a great time to give and help us to be able to reach those young people who are open to the faith. 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Your opportunity to make your pledge, 888-291-8000. 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
0: And this is a particularly good time to call. 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
7: This is Dale Alquist with a Chesterton Minute. 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
9: 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Following the announcement from the Trump administration, Hamas says it will disarm if Israel honors the October ceasefire deal. That includes halting targeted killings, allowing more aid into Gaza, and pulling troops back to a designated zone. Meanwhile, Israel says its forces will not withdraw from the yellow line until Hamas disarms. Anthropic, the AI company, says its AI models hacked into three organizations during testing. The company says it launched the large-scale cybersecurity review in response to the incident. Earlier, Pope Leo XIV held a private audience with American rock icon Patti Smith at the Vatican. The two Chicago natives share a connection through the Holy See's Art Pavilion, where Smith performed to mark the first anniversary of the Pope's election.

0: Welcome back, Catholic Answers Live. I am Cy Kellett, your host. Jimmy Akin is our guest. Lots of folks with great questions on the line. This is a great hour we're about to have. So let me give you the update on last hour as we go forward. Generally speaking, we know that we need to do $20,000 hours on day one to be in great shape. I would feel great about it if we did 20. And we did. That was the $10,000 hour that first hour. So I just tell you that to let you know where we are. I'm super grateful to everybody who gave. Thank you so much, those who came in and helped and supported us. Quite a few people came in at the $500 level, and I'm very grateful for that because especially there at the end, I think you could see we needed it, and you came in. So God bless you. Thank you for that. We come to you four times a year to ask you to fund this radio program. The radio program is shared without cost to anybody who would be willing to broadcast it, put it on their app, put it on their, we're on websites around the world. That's why you hear the calls from various places around the world, because people pick it up for free and share it. And you make that possible. And so four times a year, we've got to come to you and ask you to make it possible for the next 3 months. We've got two beautiful matches. Anybody who gives in any amount is going to be matched 100%. That's pretty good. If any amount, 100% match. 888-291-8000. 16 lines open right now. I am going to go right to the phones. Don't worry. I'm not going to do a lot of pitching right now. I'm going to get Jimmy to do his job. But I got to tell you this. At $500, if you can make a $500 gift right now, a one-time $500 gift or more, tripled. And we've got the match money to do it because we are early in the pledge drive. 888-291-8000.
1: And in addition to saying thanks to all those who have made pledges in any amount so far, and in addition to saying thank you to all those that you mentioned that have made $500 or more gifts, one of the ways we do that is by giving them the Catholic Answers Big Book of Answers. I want to say a special thank you to Sharona from New Orleans, who was able to give a gift of $1,000. So
0: thank you.
1: There are some people who have been blessed by God and are able to help out even more. So thank you to Sharona, and thank you for everybody who's helping out. The number to call again is 888-291-8000. That's 888-291-8000, and I say it slow, just like I've trained Cy Kellett to say it slow, because I love you.
0: Have I been doing it slow, or have I been? I haven't even paid attention. Been okay?
1: You've been doing it slow, certainly slower than you used to.
0: Okay, well, yeah, I mean, I can't break those records anymore. 888-291-8000. I'll tell you what, you call. There's 12 lines open right now, and we'll let Jimmy do his job. Megan is in Blanchester, Ohio, listening on Sacred Heart Radio. Hey, Megan, welcome.
2: Hi.
0: Hi. You got a question for Jimmy?
2: Yes. So I was wondering if there was anything in church teaching that goes against newly baptized Catholics from evangelizing under a parish and even sponsoring incoming new members. Like, is there a waiting period we're supposed to have before we're allowed to do these things?
1: Well, so you said church teaching, and there's not a church teaching that deals with this. There is a principle that's articulated in the New Testament that intersects with this. It's not directly on point, but in 1 Timothy 3:6, St. Paul is writing to Timothy about what qualities a man needs to have to be appointed as an elder or bishop, priest or bishop. And he says that he must not be a recent convert, or he may become puffed up with conceit and fall into the condemnation of the devil. So we've got a prudential warning from St. Paul about not putting recent converts in ordained ministry. Now, ordained ministry is not the same thing as just, you know, evangelizing. And it's always been the case from the very beginning of church history onward that, you know, new converts would be excited about their faith and would want to share it with others. And so there's no barrier to new converts, you know, informally sharing their faith. Anybody can, you know, talk to people They can talk to their friends. They can talk to their relatives. They can talk to coworkers, assuming their work situation allows it. They can go on Facebook, or they can go on, you know, social media sites. They can informally evangelize anybody. When it comes to evangelizing as part of a parish program, that's really going to depend on the parish. And even though the principle that St. Paul articulates involves ordained ministry, I could imagine some parishes saying, hey, you know, before you start formally evangelizing as part of a church program, it's a good idea to get a little time to, you know, get your sea legs under you, to get used to the church before you start doing this in a more formal, organized way. When it comes to sponsoring people, that's a little different. The duties of a sponsor, although they are real, are not that demanding. And so I could imagine a parish, I mean, this is hypothetical, I could imagine a parish saying, we want someone to have, you know, been a member for a while, but I don't know any parishes that actually do that. So my expectation would be, you might come in 1 year and then next year you might sponsor somebody. So really the practical answer is, in terms of formal evangelization, it's going to depend on the parish, because there's not an official doctrine or law that deals with this. So it would be up to the parish, and specifically it would be up to the pastor of the parish to set policy on matters like that. But there is absolutely no barrier, and never has been a barrier, to new converts informally evangelizing people. That's been the case all the way down through church history.
0: Megan, hang on. We don't usually give out books, but I want to give you one. You're newly baptized. How to Talk About Jesus with Anyone. Just hang on, and Edgar will send it to you there in Ohio. Thank you so much for the call, for getting us started this hour. And as I've been saying, there's an openness among the young to hear about the person of Jesus, to hear about the church. And more are finding the arguments, the invitations compelling. And we want to make those arguments. We want to give those invitations to people. Come and see. And you are helping us to do that when you give. We have a couple of great matches right now. As I said, we only come to you four times a year to help us make this show that we give away free to anyone who broadcasts it. And you can be part of that right now, 888-291-8000.
1: And you mentioned we come four times a year, and even then, we're really keeping it minimal. This isn't like, you know, NPR, where we devote every minute of every hour of the broadcast day to raising money. We only do it for 3 days, you know, four times a year. That's just 12 days out of 365. We only do it for 2 hours. It's not a continuous thing. And we don't even do it continuously during those 2 hours, because as you've heard, if you listen to last hour and if you listen to the beginning of this hour, I'm still answering questions. We're trying to weave in the fundraising in and around our primary job, what we really like doing, which is answering questions. So we're trying to keep it to a minimum. But what that means is, when we do ask for your help, we really need it. We need you to respond, or we can get into trouble. And like Cy said last hour, our goal for this drive is $225,000. We need to make about $20,000 an hour on air when we do that. And last hour, we only made $10,000, so a little more. So we're behind right now. And so we really do need to hear from people like you. You can give us a call at 888-291-8000. Once again, it's 888-291-8000. You can also give on the web at Catholic Answers Radio or by text. But we do need to hear from you one way or another, and we are going to need to hear from people who are able to make larger donations, like Sharona from New Orleans, who was able to give $1,000. We'll also need some folks who are able to give $2,500 or $5,000 and join one of those higher-level giving societies, which have their own benefits. that come with them. So please do be thinking about how much you can give. And if you know right now that you can give whatever the particular amount is, do give us a call. We need to hear from you. The number is 888-291-8000. Once again, 888-291-8000.
0: As Jimmy said, 20,000, it's kind of a marker we go by. We're used up $1,000 of match money, maybe slightly more than $1,000 this hour. So we do need your help. 888-291-8000. One thing, I'm going to go right back to the phones and let Jimmy answer, but I do want to just share this real quickly. One thing that I think people, I'm looking through the gifts, and one gift from the Philippines, and we do get international gifts. But it's more difficult, you know. Well, the main way to do it is to go online to CatholicAnswersRadio.com. But I do think that one thing you should know about Catholic Answers is that when you get it is mostly supported by folks who are here in the United States, for whom, you know, it's all convenient. It's much more convenient to give. And it is a gift that you are giving to the whole world. And a gift in the sense that, you know, there are people I was just recently speaking with people in Germany who told me, look, when we really want to dig into the Catholic faith, we go to the American outlets like Catholic Answers, because there's not a great deal of trust in what's coming out of Germany. You know, so do consider that for our brothers and sisters, maybe in Nigeria, as I said, in Germany, maybe in, the Philippines, or all around the world, this is something that we as Americans are providing. And I actually am quite proud of that and happy with that. And I would love it if you'd pick up the phone and call right now and support that. 888-291-8000. Any gift is matched 100%. Any gift, $500 or more, double matched for the rest of the hour. 888-291-8000. Jimmy Akin, our guest. We're heading to speak with Xavier in Kingsport, Tennessee. Xavier, you have been so patient while we raised money. Thank you very much. Go ahead with your question.
3: Thank you so much. Basically, my question is, if I can explain it right, I have to explain things. is this one I have for a while now? And actually, Jimmy can be thanked for this a little bit. I watched his podcast video, Mysterious World, on the Exodus story, mm-hmm. and if it mm-hmm. happened, you know, and it's helped me a lot to understand it, and really good and stuff, really good topic.
1: Thank you.
3: Though I really wished, and this is one I thought he might have talked about, but it kind of got passed, I guess, since it's kind of small, which is actually the one kind of verse I've been kind of theorizing, because I've been wanting to do research and stuff and things like that, you know. But it's the verse of, you know, the Song of the Sea in chapter 15 et cetera, you know, with Miriam and the Israelites singing the song of praise, you know, of how God, you know, of, and I quote, then Moses and the sons of Israel sang the song to the Lord, saying, I will sing to the Lord, for he has triumphed gloriously. The horse and his rider he has thrown into the sea. And of course, it goes on and on.
0: Okay.
3: But, mm-hmm. Basically, I have done a little research on this too, and stuff on this verse. And scholars, biblical scholars, and historians have seen how this verse kind of is actually way older, like very older than the text. Like it goes to mm-hmm. the archaic period almost, like kind of in that era. And I thought to myself, like, wait, like would this mean that somehow the Israelite song of praise could actually have been of the event, like it was recorded and told again through history and stuff? And could it maybe lead to the Exodus possibly happening, which of course I believe it happened, but I was wondering if maybe this like song could have like a key instance to it probably being an actual event if the song is this ancient.
0: Okay, Jimmy.
1: Okay, well, so I guess let me explain a few things just for folks who may not be familiar. So the passage that you quoted, in addition to being widely used in various praise choruses that people sing today, but the passage in Exodus 15 is from Miriam, that's Moses' sister. It's from her. It's from a song that Exodus 15 presents the Israelites, led by Miriam, as singing. And it's often called the Song of the Sea, and it is widely regarded among biblical scholars as being older than the surrounding narrative in Exodus. So the idea is the song came first, and then it was embedded in the larger narrative of Exodus. And exactly when Exodus was written is a subject of debate. I just did an episode of the Jimmy Akin podcast about the different theories on that debate. My tendency is to put Exodus a little bit earlier than a lot of people would. I would tend to put it in the 10th century BC. And so if I'm right about that, then the Song of the Sea would be even older than the 10th century BC. The idea that the Song of the Sea is older than the surrounding narrative is supported by a few things. One of them is the Hebrew that it uses is older. You know, it's like you can tell when someone talks English how recent their English is. Like if someone says, "Oh man, those are dank memes," well, they're probably contemporary. But if they say, "Oh man, it was so groovy," well, maybe they learned to talk in the 1960s. Or maybe if they say, "Oh, it was the bee's knees, he's just banana oil," that would be the 1920s. And if someone says, "He was a dubious gentleman who oft spoke ill of the true faith," well, maybe, you know, they're from the 1500s or something like that. So you can tell when a language was being spoken, and the language in the Song of the Sea is older than the surrounding narrative. It's different in style. Also, that's kind of what you'd expect, because one of the things that anthropologists have realized is that in societies that aren't yet literate, that don't yet have literature, they tend to preserve information in the form of poetry and songs. And the reason for that is poetry and songs use devices like meter and rhyme and rhythmic patterns that recur, and that makes them easier to remember. So it's easier to remember the words to a song than it is to remember the words to a text. In fact, they even used that principle when I was a kid to teach children the preamble to the Constitution. Now, ordinarily, the preamble would be really hard to memorize, but if you set it to a song, every kid who grew up at the time I did knows that the preamble to the Constitution is, "We the people, in order to form a more perfect union, establish justice, ensure domestic tranquility, provide for the common defense, ensure the general welfare, and secure the blessings of liberty to ourselves and our posterity, do ordain and establish this Constitution." So you can see how easy it makes things to remember it when it's a song. Now, if I'm right that Exodus was written around, you know, the 900s BC, that's the 10th century BC, and Exodus 15, the Song of the Sea, is older than that, then it could well date to the time of Moses, which is, as I'll cover in a future episode of Mysterious World, in the 1200s BC. So the gap between the two is not that long. Now, would this prove to a skeptic that the Exodus happened? Well, no, it wouldn't. Part of the reason for that is they're not going to agree with my premise that Exodus was written in the 10th century BC. So it wouldn't prove it, but it is a piece of data that points in that direction.
0: I'm going to leave it there because I got to go back. I hope that that was helpful to you, Xavier, and I'm very grateful for the call. But we've slowed down a bit in our fundraising. We come to you, as we've said, four times a year. This is our summer pledge drive. We've got a really big match available, $150,000 in match money to use up. And we've, you know, we're just a bit over, well, we were at 10,000 of it used at the end of the last hour. I'll check to see where we are now. But I want to encourage people to pick up the phone and call, please, 888-291-8000. I will remind you also that in addition to all the good things, that that every pledge is matched 100%, any pledge $500 or more is double matched. Essentially, your money is tripled at $500 or more. The gifts that we're able to give, for a $50 donation, for example, able to give Not Finished Yet, the Marcus Peter book, and at a $500 gift, able to add the second big book from Catholic Answers, the big book of answers from Catholic Answers, all of that. One more thing to mention is when you give on the first day, you really help us on the last day because the lines are, well, they are not jammed today. They are open. The money that we're able to bank today makes it much easier for folks to do the work they need to do here on the last day and for other people to get in and make their pledges. So if you could do that $500 a month pledge, quite a few people have taken advantage of that today. A couple people, I noticed that Teresa from Idaho just came in at more than $1,000. We've had a couple of those today, but quite a few have taken advantage of the $500 triple match. Maybe you, a few folks could do that right now while we've got 18 lines open. 888-291-8000 is the number. 888-291-8000. 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
1: And one of the things that we sometimes talk about when we have to raise money is the proportion of people who raise money. Now, in the old days, terrestrial radio was all there was. We didn't have people listening online and watching on YouTube and things like that. But we would have a count of the number of different radio towers that we were on. And we could look at the number of supporters that we have and just divide that into the number of radio towers we've got and figure out how many people do we have on a per tower basis. And it was always a really small number. It was like between 10 and 13 supporters per radio tower. Now, today it's a little more complicated because a lot of people listen online, but, and we don't have towers for that. But it's still going to be a similar proportion. And we knew back in the day that a lot more than 10 or 13 people were listening to us on each radio tower. We could tell by the calls we got that a lot more people were listening to us than that. And this, in the same way, today with downloads and video watches, we can see how many people are listening to Catholic Answers online, and it's a lot. But we still don't have that many supporters. And that means that most people are just consuming the information that we give out and they're not giving anything back. They're not supporting it. Well, okay, that's a choice that they've made, but you don't want to make that choice. You want to support what you believe in. And if you find benefit in what we do here on Catholic Answers Live, you want to support it. And it's very easy to do that, whether you can do that at a small rate or at a large rate, you can help us out. And if you derive benefit, either you or people you know, if they're benefited by listening to Catholic Answers Live, please do help us out. We're going to be hitting the hard break here in a few moments, but and which also means it's a good time to call. The number to call, as we keep saying, is 888-291-8000. Once again, it's 888-291-8000. We've only got four people on the phone right now, and the other 16 of them are waiting to take your call. So you can call in, you can make your pledge, you can make your donation. It will not take you hardly any time at all, but if you get benefit from the show, you know that you ought to support it. So please do, and call 888-291-8000.
0: Now 15 lines open, and let me tell you, every single line is one of our colleagues. You can talk with folks who work here in the building with us. Some are even at home. They've logged in and they're taking calls, you know, depending on where they are. You never know who you're going to get to speak with, but it does mean a lot to them when you call. So as we go to this break, let's see if we can fill up. Now there's just 13 lines open. Perfect time to call. You're not going to take a line from someone else. So another good reason to call now, 888-291-8000. I would ask that some folks that can do the larger gifts help us out now, because I'm going to tell you right now, I'm looking at Joe from Michigan with a $10 gift. Thank you, Joe. John from Ohio, more than a $50 gift. Joe from Nebraska, more than a little more than $50. Folks are calling and giving. We do need some of those folks who can give the larger amounts if we're going to have a successful first day of this drive. Are you one of those folks? Could you do 5,000? Could you do 1,000? Maybe 500? 888-291-8000. Let's fill up the...
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0: Welcome back. Catholic Answers Live. Thank you to that 8 or 10 folks who just picked up the phone and called as we were heading into the break. 11 lines open right now, 8 still on the line. By the way, if you need to get done quickly, they will get you done quickly. You just tell them, hey, I got a minute to do this. I pulled over to the side of the road. It may not be a minute, but 90 seconds, they'll get you done. 888-291-8000. You can also go safe and secure online to CatholicAnswersRadio.com. Let me tell you where we are. It looks like we're at about 6,000 raised this hour, as we said at the beginning of the hour, to be on our mark for a first day. We'd like to do a $20,000 hour. So we're about 14,000 away. I have seen many times in a half hour more than 14,000 come in. So I don't feel worried about it. I feel like my job is to let you know where we are. 12 lines open. At $14,000 to raise to make this a successful hour. Can you help us right now? 888-291-8000. We got a guest in the studio with us. I'm going to go there, but I wanted you to know, I said, look, we need some folks that can come in at that 500 or higher level. Tim in Idaho just came in at 700. Nicole in Texas just came in at more than 500. Tristan in Texas just came in at more than 500. So thank you for answering the call. We've got calls on. I'll let you know when I know what those amounts are. But we're trying to $14,000 in a half hour. Can you help us do that? 888-291-8000 here in studio with us. Chris Check, president of Catholic Answers.
1: Sorry, you called me a guest.
0: I apologize.
1: I mean, am I actually a guest?
0: Nah,
1: I mean,
0: you're not a guest. The boss is not a guest.
1: Be treated like, I'd be treated like a guest. That's fine.
0: Yes, I'll get the hors d'oeuvres.
2: A radio guest. Anyone other than the host is a guest.
1: Very good. In radio, Jimmy always has those clarifying points. That's why he's so good at this.
0: He's good with language.
1: 888-291-8000. My friends, if you are holding your cell phone right now or your smartphone, They're called smartphones now.
0: Sorry. Yeah.
1: Yeah. If you're holding your smartphone now, listening to Catholic Answers Live or maybe the podcast at some point, you can text the word Catholic to 24365. Text Catholic to 24365 or 24365. Get that?
0: Yeah. 365 days a year.
1: So those of you holding a phone right now, text Catholic to 24365 and make your gift that way. Si, you said we had 13 lines open or so. Yeah, 13 lines open.
0: Now there's 13 lines open.
1: Yeah. So actually this little display here thing says idle.
0: Yes, they're idle.
1: They're idle.
0: They are not idle. I'm sure they're working.
1: We don't want the staff of Catholic Answers to be idle. It says 13 agents idle.
0: Yes.
1: They're not really agents. They're employees of Catholic Answers. They work here full time. So, folks, we don't want anybody to be idle. This is a great time to call. 888-291-8000. As Si says, your call will be dealt with within about a minute or a minute and a half.
0: Very quickly.
1: Easy peasy.
0: They can get you through.
1: 12 lines open. Let's get that down to 8 lines. Can we get that down to 8 lines open? 888-291-8000. A gift of any size, my friends, means so much to us. Of course, gifts of $500 or more are going to be tripled. So your gift of $500 is $1,500 to us. Your gift of $1,000 is $3,000. You might say to yourself, I would like to give $3,000 to Catholic Answers. That's a little bit beyond what I can do, but $1,000 you can do. Well, that's $3,000 to us. So this is a great time to make a significant gift of that size. 888-291-8000. Of course, all gifts are matched.
0: Any amount, 100% match right now.
1: Doubled.
0: 888-291-8000.
1: 11 lines open. Let's get that below 10. 888-291-8000. Or text Catholic to 24365.
0: Look, down to 10 lines.
1: There we go.
0: 10 lines open. And Chris said, let's get it down to 8. We can do that.
1: 888-291-8000.
0: And also, Chris, we're down to 11,500 to raise in the next half hour.
1: See?
0: In just those few minutes, some folks came in and helped us.
1: Very good. So let's continue. 888-291-9 lines open. Look at that. So very soon we're going to get to 8 lines open.
0: If we get to 8, can I let Jimmy answer a question?
1: 7.
0: If I get to 7.
1: No. I mean, if we get to 8 lines open, we'll go straight back to questions, folks. 888-291-8000. Call now. The whole staff of Catholic Answers is here in the building, here to answer your calls. They're wonderful people. And as Christine Venditti said in the previous hour, if you have a prayer intention, Can you please share that with us? Because every day at Divine Mercy, we pray for all the intentions of our supporters, and we want to remember those intentions. So please share those with us. If you have a story about how Catholic Answers has affected your life or the lives of people in your life, we want to hear that too. 888-291-8000. So be sure to share that story.
0: Well, Jimmy and I made an appeal right before the break. You've made a very helpful appeal, Chris, and now we are $10,500 away. So you can, I love it when the number goes down like that. $10,500 to reaching
1: 9 20, lines 000, open. Let's get one more here, folks.
0: For the hour. Let's get another line open and I can let Jimmy answer a question.
1: 888-291-8000.
0: 888-291-8000. Every pledge matched dollar for dollar. Any pledge, $500 or more, is triple. Right now, 888-291-8000. And I have to say, looking at the numbers that are coming in, gifts ranging from $26.46 to $52 to $523. There's one for $317, all the way up to Jeff in Michigan with $1,258 and Ramona in Delaware with $2,092. That's the kind of mix that has kept us on the air for almost three decades now with this program. 888-291-8000.
1: I think you should go to a question, don't you?
0: Yeah.
1: Thank you. Should we?
0: That's a relief. All right, let's go to a question. Let's see. Jimmy, you got to remind me, who am I going to line five? Does that look right to you?
2: You're going to line five.
0: Okay. Vincent in Fontana, California. Thank you for letting us raise a little money there. Vincent, go ahead with your question.
3: Thanks, Si. I have questions for Jimmy on his latest video on his podcast.
0: Okay.
3: Talking about Messianic prophecy. You mentioned how the Torah, the first five books of the Bible, there's like a traditional view that people said it didn't reach its final form till around 400 BC. But you mentioned how it was around like the Davidic king, like during Solomon or David, that it potentially reaches final form. And my question was just what evidence like made you come to that conclusion?
2: Well, good things come to those who wait. And on this one, you only got to wait a week because you're actually asking about the subject of my very next podcast. This coming Monday, so yesterday's podcast was about Messianic prophecy. This coming Monday's podcast is about who wrote the books of Moses and when were they written. And I go through different theories in that. I talk about the so-called documentary hypothesis, also known as the JEDP theory or the Wellhausen hypothesis. And I talk about why I don't believe that. And I show you evidence against that. And once you get past the documentary hypothesis, it really opens up the options for when the five books of Moses could have been written. And one of the things that I point out in this episode is that some scholars, and this is not a majority, but some scholars who have, you know, seen the problems with the JEDP theory have proposed that it was that they were written around the 10th century, which is the time of, you know, David and Solomon especially. And the reason for that, or one of the reasons for that, is they give the boundaries of the kingdom of Israel from what's called the River of Egypt, which is not the Nile. It's actually in the Sinai Peninsula, all the way over to the Euphrates, which is in the east. And there's only one time in Israel's history that the kingdom reached that far, and that was during the reign of David and Solomon. And so it looks like that would be evidence for that's when these books were written, during the time frame when Israel actually met the boundaries that are described. Now, it's not proof, but that's an indicator that would support the idea that these were written in the reign of David or Solomon, and thus in the 10th century BC. But if you'd like more about all that, check out this coming Monday's episode of the Jimmy Akin Podcast.
0: And Vincent, thank you so much. I hope you'll call again when we're not fundraising, because it sounds to me like you are a Jimmy Akin fan, and it would be great to have you be able to have a longer conversation with Jimmy. I'm actually feeling pretty good right now, because a few minutes ago I said we have 14 $14,000 to raise to reach 20,000 for this hour. And right now that number is at $7,500. We have $7,500 to raise.
1: And we have about 17 minutes to do that.
0: We got 17 minutes to do that. So God bless our listeners. Thank you all so much. It's been extraordinary to see the outpouring of help. That's why we always say we just try to be honest about what our need is here. And you have helped us again and again and again. So let's see if we can raise that $7,500. 15 lines open, though. So there was a flood, and now that flood is drying up. So perfect time for another flood if you would.
2: As the Old Testament says, you've betrayed me like a wadi.
0: The wadi is dry now. That's right.
2: Yeah.
0: And so
1: let's say the number here, 888-291-8000.
0: 888-291-8000. Go ahead, Jimmy, please.
2: And for folks who may not know, a wadi is what here in the United States we call a wash.
0: Yeah.
2: It's a dry stream bed that periodically has flash floods, and then it goes dry again. So we're in one of those dry spells, and we need to hear from you. So 888-291-8000. 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And you can do that or go to the website any time of day, even if you're listening to the podcast or watching later on YouTube, or let's say you're not in the United States. No matter where you are in the world or when you are in time, you can still give back and help the show keep going. If you're getting benefit from it, well, you need to do that. So use one of the means we have available for you and help the show keep going. I personally love hearing about donations. I mentioned one from the Philippines recently. Okay, so that's East Asia. But we've got listeners all over the world. I'd love to hear about us getting donations in whatever amount, you know, from Africa, from Europe, from South America. This is from Australia. This is a big planet, and a lot of people listen to this show. We just need their help if we're going to keep doing it. So,
0: what about Okanagan Falls, British Columbia? Would you settle for Okanagan Falls, British Columbia?
2: Well, I'm not going to settle for it, but it's good to hear about.
0: Yeah, that was Kathy from Okanagan Falls. And I, by the way, I now love saying the name Okanagan Falls, Kathy, and thank you for your support. Thanks very much.
1: 888-291-8000 or text Catholic to 24365. There are 14 lines open. Si, Jimmy, if I may, I want to underscore something Jimmy said and then make a special invitation. Jimmy said, if you've benefited from this show, then we would like to hear from you how you have benefited from the show, but
0: yes,
1: we would like you to reciprocate. Reciprocate. Did I get that? Yeah.
0: Yeah.
1: We'd also like you to reciprocate.
0: It was close, but you did it.
1: Well, I know you studied English, Si. Folks, okay, how about this? Give back. You've benefited from Catholic Answers Live in your life, in the lives of your family members and friends. It's made you perhaps better at evangelizing, made you more comfortable spreading the gospel, which is your obligation to do as a confirmed Catholic, if you are one. 888-291-8000. So we want to hear that story. But if you've never given to Catholic Answers Live, and we've had, Si, a number of first-time givers during this during this drive, and those are really wonderful to see. Those are the ones that really light my heart up. I love to see the first-time givers because someone has said, you know what, I've really benefited from the show. I've been listening for maybe it's a week, maybe it's many, many weeks I've been listening to the show, but now I'm going to give back. And when you give back, you are not simply returning to us what we've given to you, right? It's not that. What you are doing, though there certainly is an element of that, I suppose, but what you're doing is that you're making it possible for Si and for Jimmy and for Carlo and Trent and Joe and the many guests and even Tim, even though he's retired, but he's still on the show with us from time to time. You're making it possible for them to continue the work that they're doing so that the same kind of benefit that you have received now is going to spread out all over that giant globe that Si and Jimmy were just describing. So there are 12 lines open right now, my friends. Special appeal to people who have never given before. Your gift is going to be doubled. And if it's more than $500, it's going to be tripled. 888-291-8000. Please give back. Please make it possible for us to continue to reach more souls.
0: 888 888- 291-8000. I got to take a quick break. It's going to be a very short break. I think it's less than 30 seconds this break, but it's still a good time to call. 13 lines open. Wonderful matches. Wonderful matches. And I'm going to tell you something. We're down to 5,500 in order to make this a really great hour. We had a tough hour the first hour, and man, have you come in, through for us this second hour. 5,500 to go to make that $20,000 that we wanted to make for this hour. 888-291-8000. Pick up that phone. We'll be right back.
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0: Welcome back. Catholic Answers Live. This is exciting. 5,500 to go in the next 15 minutes. Jimmy Akin, our guest. 888-291-8000, the number to call to make your pledge. Jimmy?

0: you want to look up is in Galatians. It's in chapter 6 of Galatians. That's the last chapter. And it's Galatians starting with Galatians 6, 6. So all you need is one more 6, and you know this is going to be really bad if you don't, if you disobey what he says here. But what he says is the one who receives instruction in the word, and that's what we deliver on Catholic Answers Live. We deliver instruction in God's word, should share all good things with their instructor. Okay, so if you're deriving benefit, if you're learning about God's word, St. Paul says you need to share all good things with where you're getting that instruction from. So if you're deriving benefit from Catholic Answers Live, you need to help Catholic Answers Live keep going. And St. Paul is serious about this. This is not just a pious sentiment. Because he goes on to give a warning in the very next verse. Right after he said, share all good things with the instructor, he says, do not be deceived. So this is the kind of thing you could deceive yourself about. And he says, do not be deceived. God cannot be mocked. So you could be mocking God by failing to share all good things with the one who's teaching you God's word. St. Paul says, a man reaps what he sows. Whoever sows to please their flesh, which in context means spending all your money on yourself and your own pleasures, from the flesh will reap destruction. Whoever sows to please the Spirit, on the other hand, which in context means sharing with the instructor to keep the instruction going, from the Spirit will reap eternal life. So St. Paul is really pretty blunt about this. If you receive benefit in the form of learning about God's word, then you need to support that effort. Otherwise, it can be mocking God, and you will reap only corruption if you do that. So please, heed St. Paul's words, heed his warning, and help us keep doing what we love doing, bringing God's word to people. The number to call, and by the way, remember that for when we come up to the break in a few minutes, but the number to call is 888-291-8000. Once again, 888-291-8000.
1: 5,000 to go. I feel like we need to take a call. I don't think we've taken a call in a little while. So I'm going to go to Julie in Lansing, Michigan. Julie, thank you for your patience. Go ahead with your question.
2: I had talked to whoever took my pledge. I guess he said he was the CFO. Anyway, it was only $10, but I had a question, and so I guess why they sent me over. At one point a few minutes ago, while I was giving my $10, the window had the sun coming through, and there was a pillow on my couch that was made of sequins, and it shone off of onto the wall.
1: Oh, praise God.
2: And it looked like either a fish or a turtle.
0: Okay.
2: All sequins all put together in the shape, in that shape. And I guess my question is that a sign from God? Because now the sun is gone, the vision is gone, but I had the question.
1: Well, thank you.
0: Well, I can't say for sure. I haven't seen this myself, but I can lay out some general principles. One principle is that God tends to work through natural causes. And in this case, that's, you know, what he seemed to be doing. He used sunlight reflecting off of sequins to create a pattern on the wall. Now, so that's different than a miracle where God, let's say, produces matter out of nothing. That's a different kind of miracle. The question would be, though, how intentional was this on God's part? Well, I would say that your reaction to it is part of what God would be aiming for if this was intentional. And if you look at the symbol and get inspired to think about God and Jesus, well, I could take that as a little sign from God, not a big one, but a little one. The fact that it was ambiguous about is it a fish? Hang on. The fact that it's ambiguous about is it a fish or is it a turtle? I'd say I wouldn't put too much weight on this being a sign from God. It could just be a coincidence. And because it's in that range where it's not a clear sign from God,

0: I wouldn't put a lot of weight on this. I would tend to lean coincidence, but if it inspires you to think about God and have a little moment of comfort, then that's great. You can accept it on those terms. Before basing anything significant on it, though, if you think you're getting signs like this from God, you need to test them. The more significant the thing is, like making a life decision or something, the more serious you need to be about testing. And the way you would test something like this is see if it replicates and make it harder so that it's not something that could just be coincidence. It would need to be something that goes well beyond coincidence. And we see examples of that in scripture. Like in the book of Judges, for example, there's one of the judges named Gideon, who thinks God may be talking to him, but he's not sure. And so he asks God to let dew form overnight on this one fleece and not around it. So he asked for something very specific that would not normally happen. And if you want to seriously evaluate whether something is a genuine sign from God or maybe just a little coincidence or nudge, that's the kind of testing you need to do, where it's something that nature would not produce.
1: Julie, we're so grateful for your gift. I do want to send you a book that I love, and I think you'll love as well. It's called Secrets from Heaven. It's on the parables and sayings of Jesus. If you'd like it, just hang on. We will send it to you. Our donors make it possible for us to take calls, to give books away, to have these conversations, and we are now. I'm trying to do the calculation, but it looks to me like we're at about $3,500 away.
2: That's seven $500 gifts.
1: Seven $500 gifts.
2: If seven
1: over there.
2: people call in now and give $500, not only will you help us meet our goal, but each one of those will be $1,500 to Catholic Answers.
1: 888.
2: What is seven times 1,500? That's a lot. That's a big number.
1: I don't know.
2: Yeah.
1: That's a mystery. I don't know if anybody knows the answer to that.
2: 11, 5, 11, 5.
1: 888-291-8000. 888-291-8000.
2: 17 lines open, my friends. 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
0: And want to say a special thank you to everyone who's calling in and making a donation of any amount. 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So that really helps us out.
2: Thank you, Catherine.
0: 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So 888-291-8000. 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Please, let's fill up the phone lines and finish out the day strong.
1: I'll tell you what, there's three calls on. 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
2: Thank you, Si. See you tomorrow.
1: Jimmy Akin, thank you for 2 great hours. Thanks very much.
0: Thank you, Jimmy.
1: Please
0: My pleasure.
1: Pick up that phone and call 888-291-8000. We're so close, just $2,000 away to finish this hour. 888-291-8000.
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8: 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We're all called to be great saints. Don't miss the opportunity. Well, we have wonderful family here tonight. Just wonderful. I wish I could go give them all a big hug, but my arms aren't long enough. And I just always get excited when it's time to be here and talk to you all. And people say, what are you going to say? I don't know.